0: Making a nice adjustment.
1: 1 minute in, no score. Jacks from their own 44, first and 10. Ogrowski motions left to right. Mason turns, give to Josiah Johnson. Running left, 45, 46, 47. Keeps the feet churning as he reaches the 48-yard line. It is a four-yard gain for Josiah Johnson, who a week ago carried 10 times for 63 yards and two scores in the dominant win over Stetson.
0: Eric Eidsness talks about Johnson being so tough to bring down. He is a physical runner. He gets behind his pads, meaning he squares up. It's hard to get a shot at him from the side. He's got some swagger and has been trending up here early in the season for the Jacks.
1: Fifth play of the drive. Jacks second and six at their own 48. Two wides right, one left. Mason shotgun snap, fakes to Johnson, throws over the middle into traffic. Ogrowski diving, could not come up with it, got his fingertips on it. That was all. That was a dangerous throw. Coming over the top, the strong safety Damon Walters, who nearly decapitated Ogrowski, but the Jacks like what they saw on the defense, so they run back to the line. Third down and six. Mason snaps, blitz is on. He's flushed, tried to run up the middle, stumbled, and he will go down a yard behind the line of scrimmage. Making the sack, Braden Bruss, the starting linebacker, who was third on the team in tackles a year ago, and after a successful first down, South Dakota State is forced to punt.
0: Well, the Jacks might have liked what they've seen, but also tips off Northwestern that most likely they're going to throw the ball again here on third down, and so that's why they signaled in and called that blitz. Mason took pressure up the middle, didn't have anything open quickly, and decided to make something out of nothing.
1: Max Pelham, a career long of 69 yards last week against Stetson to punt. Drew Wagner, who had a touchdown return at Iowa a couple of years ago, back inside the 15. Boy, Pelham, a dandy of a punt, a wobbly one to the near side that'll bounce inside the 20 and out of bounds. It will be marked at the 18-yard line. Punt of 35 yards, and with that, a timeout of the field. 12:26 to play in our opening quarter from Evanston, Illinois, and Northwestern Medicine Field at Martin Stadium. South Dakota State, Northwestern scoreless. This is Jackrabbit Football from Learfield.
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1: 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Aiden Childs, the senior from Long Beach, California, the quarterback, 20 starts over the last 2 years at Michigan State. The QB will have Caleb Komalafe in the backfield. Three wides to the right. In the middle of those three is Griffin Wilde, the transfer from SDSU, who was third-team All-Big Ten a year ago. Under center, Childs go. Tight end shifts into an offset I formation. Four-man Jackrabbit front. First and 10, Northwestern at its own 18. A play fake. Childs pressured, steps up, throws the ball deep down the middle. Wilde is wide open, midfield 40. 30, angling left 25, cuts right 20, inside the 15. Run down from behind at the 11-yard line by his former teammate, Chase Van Toll. Wilde for 71 yards. He was wide open down the middle.
0: Well, you talked about him setting up on that slot over on the right-hand side. The Jacks, two deep safeties, And Wilde just

0: found the seam right down the middle. Nobody picked him up down there as they had receivers flooding both to the outside and left the middle wide open.
1: Northwestern in the KSIH red zone was in a huddle, breaks quickly to the line. Shotgun snap, Childs on first and 10. Surveys the defense, throws over the middle, wide open for a touchdown. Alex Honig, the sixth-year tight end from Bavaria. And Northwestern in two plays jumps out ahead of South Dakota State.
0: Honig, generally a reputation for the Northwestern Wildcats last year as a run blocker. But with Chip Kelly coming in calling plays this year, they want to get him more into the playing or the passing game as well as their transfer, Denneke.
1: Jackson Cleather for the extra point. Henry Helms will hold. Good snap, good placement, and the extra point is up, and it is good. Alex Honig played 2 years at TCU, three at UConn, first year in Northwestern purple. And he makes his first possession count. The GoJacks.com drive summary, two plays, 82 yards and 44 seconds. Childs to Honig, 11 yards, and it is 7-0 Northwestern. Visit GoJacks.com, the official website of Jackrabbit Athletics. 11:42 to play in the opening quarter, 7-0 Northwestern. This is Jackrabbit football from Learfield.
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1: Tyler Merriam, Al Bahi high atop Northwestern Medicine Field at Martin Stadium. 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Brent Bowen back at our Jackrabbit Sports Network studios. Jeff Nelson, Brad Peterson helping us out with stats. Jerry Oster, our network producer. Cast of thousands, as always, to bring you Jackrabbit football. 7-0 Northwestern the lead. Don't forget, you can follow us on Booth Cam on YouTube or Facebook as well. Basinger and McKinney Jr. are back deep to return the kickoff from Noah Sir, but this is certainly a punch in the mouth from the Wildcats, Al.
0: Yeah, no question about it. We talked about it during the break. A little bit of maybe a busted coverage on the long pass, the throw to Wilde across the middle. Secondary, maybe a little bit of a rub from one of the other receivers, but Brian Bergstrom said one of the things we have to be really good at today is making in-game adjustments based on what they're doing.
1: Sir, a shorter kick, but it'll still do plenty of damage as it goes to the back of the end zone again for a touchback. So, Sir with a couple of big boots here early. Well, Chase Mason on that opening drive was one of three through the air for 13 yards. Johnson had two carries for 10 yards, and then Mason was sacked once as well on the third down leading to the punt. Northwestern under the head coach David Braun in year number four, the former North Dakota State defensive coordinator. The Jackrabbits national championship win was Braun's last game in Fargo. One receiver either side, one tight either side. Snap back to Mason. Quick toss over the middle. Reception made. Grayton Gannon out across the 30. Works his way to the 34-yard line. The fifth-year senior out of Eagle, Wisconsin. A gain of 9. Second down and short for South Dakota State.
0: Probably going to see quite a bit of that type of quick passing from Mason here tonight. As you heard Dan Jackson say and tell Scotty Quaz in the pregame, not going to have him stand back in the pocket and wait for the rush to come. He's going to have to make quick reads, quick decisions, and quick deliveries.
1: Second and short, Corey Blair Jr., the back to Mason's left. Ogroski motions left.

0: Blair Jr., who put his head down, got held up, tried to work forward, and he didn't get there. He needed the 35. He made the 34 and a half. So Dan Jackson, the head coach, came down the line, took a peek, and then sent on the punt team on fourth down and one as the Jackrabbits come up short. Two plays to get a yard, and they can't do it.
1: Kobe McKenzie, linebacker, coming up, met him in the hole and put a lick on him, a one-on-one tackle by McKenzie.
0: So Max Pelham, his first punt was 35 yards, landed inside the 20, so two of his three punts so far have done that in his final campaign. The graduate student takes the snap, right-footed boot, good hang time towards the far side, fair catch called for and made by Drew Wagner at the 30-yard line. So 36-yard punt for Pelham with a lot of hang time, a Northwestern. It's second possession of the contest.
2: Just a little bit of a breeze here on the field side coming off that lake. It would have been in his face, maybe 10 to 15. Maybe a gust at times, you notice it. But again, a little bit of a breeze in his face that time going that direction.
0: Griffin Wilde, you combine his work at South Dakota State and Northwestern, three shy of 2,500 career receiving yards. He is slot to the right. Aiden Childs, the Michigan State transfer, has three wides in the set, two right, one left. Now Wilde and Drew Wagner will swap spots. Two wides right, Wilde left. One back, 8 yards behind the quarterback, Childs, who is under center. Childs will hand it off up the middle and a good gain straight ahead for Caleb Kumalafe, the Katy, Texas native, out to the 37. Call it 7 yards on first down.
1: Kumalafe started to the right. Bounced that back inside. This is a guy who averaged 5 yards per carry a season ago, 941 yards. Found the end zone 11 times. He is on the Maxwell Award watch list at the start of the season.
0: He is behind the quarterback, Childs, in a pistol. Wildcats started with a tight set. Now they shift around. Three wides left, one right on second and three, Northwestern from its own 37. Snap back to Childs. Fake of the handoff. Looking left. Throws that way at a diving grab in front of the South Dakota State boundary by Drew Wagner, the junior from Wisconsin. 26th career grab. 5-yard pickup to Northwestern's own 42. And a first down. 9:24 clock running in the opening quarter. Northwestern already a 7-0 lead on visiting South Dakota State.
1: Well, the shifting and motion that Northwestern runs is Chip Kelly's effort to try to disguise what they're going to do and confuse the defense.
0: Gavin Sawchuk, the Florida State transfer, now in at running back. He is to Childs' right. Childs will give on a jet sweep to Joseph Hyman. Hyman in the backfield evades one tackle, two tackle, then finally gets hit out of bounds. It was Jess Kirchhill, the middle linebacker, who knocked him out at Northwestern zone 40 after a 2-yard gain. That orbit motion to Joseph Hyman, the grad student out of Little Rock, Arkansas, and the Jack strung it out well.
2: Well, Chase Van Tol forced him to go a little deep. He got locked up with Griffin Wilde there on the block and forced that run a little wider and help the rest of the Jackrabbits get there in pursuit.
0: So second down and 12. Wildcats, three wide receivers. They trade two of them, so one wide left and two to the right. Sawchuk behind Childs under center. Childs takes the snap, fakes a handoff, rolling out to the left, throws across his body, and the pass is dropped by Drew Wagner, the wide receiver, wide open in the left flat. Would have been a gain of at least a few yards. Instead, third and 12 awaits Northwestern.
1: Childs, again, with the misdirection on the fake handoff. Wilde was coming across from his receiver position. They go misdirection. He rolls out left. He was looking to throw a little deeper, but Wagner was open in the flat. Little mustard on that pass, bounced off. If that goes a little higher, the Jacks had a chance for a pick.
0: Third and 12, Northwestern. You can hear some of the Jackrabbit fans. There's plenty of them here tonight. Three wides in the set for Childs out of the shotgun. Jacks come with four. Childs rolling out to the left. Breaks free of one sack. Spins, rolling out to the right. He may try to run to the 40 near sideline, and he's out of bounds for a gain of maybe four. They'll mark him out actually at the 43, so call it a 3-yard gain, but well shy of the sticks. So the Jackrabbit defense with a four-man rush, good coverage in the secondary, and they force Northwestern's first punt of the night.
1: Yeah, solid defensive unit effort right there with the coverage on the backside. And Childs, they had him corralled early. He breaks contain, but the linebacker's over there to force him out of bounds.
0: First time we see Nikola Duganzik, the redshirt freshman punter. Good height, but a wobbly slanted kick to the right side. He did not get good leg on that. and it goes out of bounds on the Northwestern sideline. And where exactly did it end up?

0: Looks like it is being marked out at around the 27-yard line.
1: Kind of an awkward one-step punt mechanic there. Looked a little odd.
0: Well, they call him Nick the Nuke, but that was anything but a bomb. Just a 30-yard punt.
1: Small bore right there.
0: 7:42 opening quarter on the shores of Lake Michigan. Northwestern a 7-0 lead. South Dakota State's third possession of the opening period when you come back to the Chicagoland area. This is Jackrabbit Football from Learfield.
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0: 7:42 first quarter, Northwestern 7, South Dakota State nothing. 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
0: Special hellos. We want to say hi to Joan, Jack Smith's grandmother, who had her radio brought to her so she could listen to it today. We'll talk to Jack's mom and dad earlier on this afternoon. So, Joan, thank you. And our dear friend Steve Emming, who is always listening, the longtime sports director of WNAX, 2 decades as the voice of the Jackrabbits. Steve, always hope you're doing well. On behalf of all of us, we wouldn't be here if it wasn't for the legacy that you helped to build for the Jackrabbit Sports Network. So, Steve, all the best, and hope to see you real soon, my friend. Chase Mason will operate out of the shotgun. Josiah Johnson to his left. Jacks have 3 wideouts, 1 right, 2 left. Coons is tight left. Johnson realigns to Mason's right. Now Ogrosky motions from left to right. Mason a play fake, rolling right, pump faked, about to be sacked. Dumped it off to Coons in the right flat. Got hit down by Braden Bruss, the starting linebacker, right at the line of scrimmage for no gain to the 28 of South Dakota State at 2nd and 10. And the Jacks will not huddle here. 2 receivers right, 1 left. Mason motions from right to left. Ogrosky, who already has run a marathon. He'll throw it to Ogrosky, left sideline along the numbers. He makes the tackle, tried to spin through a tackle after making the reception, I should say, and he reaches the 34-yard line, a gain of about 6. It'll be 3rd down and 4 for SDSU.
4: Braden Turner over there to make the tackle, a guy that the Jackrabbit offense needs to know where he's at. He's not afraid to jump routes and make plays. He was there to swing Ogrosky to the ground after the catch and short gain.
0: Mason, 4 of 7 for 28 yards tonight. Jacks 1 wide either side. Coots realigns wide left as well. Snapback Mason on 3rd and 4 over the middle. Caught in traffic by Grayton Gannon. It's a first Dakota first down to the 41-yard line. Where a lot of bodies around the tight end from Wisconsin, and he makes the grab for a gain of 7 and a conversion.
1: McKenzie there again. Al, the linebacker, he was Johnny on the spot, but the ball got there just a second early.
4: Well, Gannon showing his strength. He's a big target in the middle of the field with great hands. Mason puts it right where he can get those mitts on it. Tight ends already involved in this Jackrabbit offense early tonight.
0: 7-0 Northwestern. Jackrabbit ball, 6:15 opening quarter at its own 41, 1st and 10. Snap back to Mason out of the shotgun. A good pocket, steps up, throws right side, and it's intercepted. Return down the left numbers to the 45-yard line by Damon Walters, a fourth-year junior from Bowling Brook, Illinois. His second career INT, and Mason throws just the 5th interception of his Jackrabbit career. And the Wildcats will take over in SDSU territory.
4: I don't think he saw Walters sneak in from that free safety position. Ogrosky curls up right in the middle of the lane, and there comes Walters coming across from the middle of the field. The D-back was behind him, and I'm not sure Mason ever saw him step in from the middle.
0: Well, Mason on back-to-back throws there threw it into a lot of traffic. Cannon caught the ball in the previous hurl, and that time Mason intercepted. So with 6:03.

0: 3 to play in the first quarter. Northwestern a 7-0 lead, and following the turnover, first and 10 at the Jackrabbit 46. Aiden Childs will hand it off to Gavin Sawchuk up the middle. Big gain inside the 40. He is upended by Miles Green, the corner from nearby Homewood, Illinois, at the 39. So straight up the gut, Sawchuk goes for 7 on the opening play of the series.
1: A couple of big fellas up front for Northwestern. Grant Segrin transferred in, first two seasons at Nebraska. Then he played a year at Oklahoma State. Blows up a big hole along with the center, Jackson Carcello.
0: His brother Wyatt, a former Jackrabbit football and track and field athlete. Childs in the shotgun with four wides, three right, one left on second and 3. One step drop, a good pocket, a pump fake. Now he's pressured, rolling out to the left, broke free of a sack, jukes away from a man, then got buried back at the 46-yard line. Planted by Blake Leiferman. His first solo sack of his Jackrabbit career, and that's a Starlink sack. Starlink, fast, affordable internet, available in rural and remote areas.
2: Childs needs a minute to gather himself.
1: That one does.
2: Right across the shoulder blades there and probably knocked the wind out of it.
1: He was a little slow getting up right there. His Leiferman had a full head of steam coming from the inside out, caught him up in the air, and drives him to the turf.
0: 6'5", 265, Blake Leiferman. Third and 10, Northwestern at the 46 of its own. Play clock inside of 5. Wildcats still shifting guys around. Four wides for Childs. The play clock was about to run out, and the Wildcats called timeout first, or did they? There was a flag thrown by our back judge.
3: Prior to the delay of game, Northwestern called their first timeout of the half to be 30 seconds in length.
0: So we do have a timeout called by Northwestern.
2: Right, a lot in due because Childs, I think, was trying to get his air and get grasped and even had hands on hips surveying the line.
0: So 4:35 to play opening quarter. It is 7-0 Northwestern the lead. The Wildcats face a 3rd and 10 from the Jackrabbit side of midfield when you return to suburban Chicago. This is Jackrabbit football for Learfield.
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0: 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Big 3rd and 10 coming up from Northwestern at the Jackrabbit 46. Scotty, now that we're into the game, what's the crowd ratio like?
2: I kind of feel like Jackrabbit's got maybe a 40 or 50 split here on one end. That, again, south end, there's a lot of Jackrabbits next to that band here on the north end. It's a little more, there's a lot of Jackrabbit pockets in amongst a bunch of purple.
0: Aiden Childs, the quarterback, senior out of Long Beach, California, 3 out of 4 for 86 yards. He will be in the shotgun. Two receivers left, two receivers right. Caleb Komalafe to the right of the quarterback. Jacks have Kirschenman and Sitzma as the ends. Cyfor and Green the tackles. Five defensive backs on 3rd and 10. Childs takes the waist-high snap, drops to throw. Down the left, numbers, Wilde has it, first down and more. Green and Van Tol tag team on the tackle. He is marked just inside the 30-yard line to the 29. And Northwestern in business on a third down conversion after a 17-yard gain. Wildcats, no huddle. Two wides left, one right. Childs under center. He will turn, fake a handoff, look to throw, flush. He'll take off and roll.

0: on left, Jute to the right, and he stumbles his way near a first down. In fact, he'll pick it up at the 18, and it's an 11-yard gain, but we do have a marker in the backfield. Our referee, Tim O'Day.
1: Holding, offense number 71, 10-yard penalty from the previous spot. First down.
0: That is Dennis Rahoski out of Eden Prairie, Minnesota, who was recruited by South Dakota State. First penalty of the day.
2: Well, Tyler, the Jackrabbit chain gang, we're seeing a lot of rotation as we expected up front, but they are getting pressure. They're forcing Childs either out of the pocket, right or left. That time he stepped up into the broken pocket and tried to make something happen with his feet.
0: 39 of SDSU Northwestern, a first and 20. Childs under center, motioning right to left, Drew Wagner. Childs will turn and give it off to Komolafe, who gets ridden down after a yard. Chase Van Toll wrapped him up and then threw him to the turf at the 38. So a gain of one. It'll be second down and 19 for the Wildcats.
2: Excellent read by Van Toll from that linebacker position. You'll remember last week, a couple of fumble recoveries. He's always around the football. Stepped up into that hole, reached out with the right arm to make the tackle, also tried to get that strip at the same time.
0: Left hash, 38 of the Jacks, second and 19. Gavin Sawchuk, the fifth-year student-athlete from Littleton, Colorado, to Childs left in the backfield. Two wides right, one left. Sawchuk realigns to the right. It is a give to Sawchuk up the middle, 35, 34, 33. Falls forward with the pile to the 32. So a gain of about six. Third down and close to 13 for Northwestern. Under 3 minutes to play in the opening period. Wildcats 7, Jackrabbits nothing.
2: They try to sell that jet sweep motion. They've run it several times already here in the first quarter and then hand it off for something up the middle. And I'll tell you what, that Sawchuk, number 27, is a load going north and south.
0: Northwestern 1 of 2 on third downs today. Cleaver does have a good leg. He hit from this distance in warm-ups on multiple occasions. Four wides, three right, one left on third and 13. Four men down for SDSU. Jacks walked a couple to the line. Then the Wildcats moved up front. The SDSU defensive line pointed it out, and then a flag came.
1: Offense number 71. 5-yard penalty, third down.
3: Van Toll and Kersel were communicating and made a bit of a jump move, and then that's when that left tackle there jumped and, again, caught him going too fast.
0: And that's Rahoski, who was called for the penalty to start the first and 10 series as well. So this third and long for the Wildcats. Third and 18 to be exact from the Jackrabbit 37. Childs with four wides. He'll drop to throw. Pressured by Green. Throws to the right sideline and it's incomplete. The intended wideout was Wagner as he jumped for it. Noah St. Juste hit him airborne. It's an incomplete pass, and now what will Northwestern do? From here, it would be about a 55-yard field goal, but instead, Nikola Duganzik is on the field, the Wildcat punter.
2: Solid coverage by the Jacks secondary. They had Wildy split out wide to the right. They sent him deep to try to create some space over there. Noah St. Juste
1: for the following scrimmage play.
0: Now, bear in mind, Wildy is aligned wide right here in this punt formation. Just something to keep in mind. And then Northwestern jumps early and makes contact. They want to get five extra yards,
1: Full
0: and Dan
1: start.
0: Jackson is declining.
1: Offense number 66, 5-yard penalty, fourth down.
0: Tim O'Day, the referee, doesn't realize it, but Dan Jackson
1: Correction.
0: Is declining it.
1: South Dakota State is elected to decline the penalty, fourth down.
0: We used to talk about this all the time when John Stiglmeyer would do this, and nobody ever declined it, and we said why. Dan Jackson immediately was feverishly waving his hands to indicate a declining of the penalty.
3: It's in the Mad Manual.
0: It certainly is. Nikola Duganzik, 6'5", 215, and now we have another flag. Once again, a false start.
1: False start. Offense number 27. That penalty has been declined. Fourth down.
0: So now David Braun's talking with his staff going, well, let's say they declined it twice. Do we try it again? Like, this is a Bill Belichick who's going to blink first scenario. 2:08 opening quarter, 7-0 Northwestern. The Wildcats with a 4th and 18 on the Jacks 37. This time they do punt it. Good high kick. Miles Green watches it land 9 yards into the end zone for a touchback.
2: See, those two penalties would have backed them up 10. That's why Dan Jackson's decisions don't give him the extra yardage.
0: And Northwestern has a player on its punt team that has to change numbers every time they punt. That's the announcement you hear. The man who is doing that is Braden

0: Russ, the linebacker, he has to change so there isn't a double number situation. That was a 6-play, 9-yard possession for Northwestern, and it took 4 minutes. So 2:02, first quarter. Jacks trailing at 7-0, have a first and 10 from their own 20. Jacks realigned, two tight ends and a wide receiver to the right. Now Johnson moves to the right of Mason. Quarterback takes the snap, fakes to him, throws near side. Reception made. Goring spins through a tackle and falls forward to the 26. Graham Goring, his first reception of the day. Goring for 6. The grad student out of Iowa City. Second down and 4, Jacks at their own 26.
1: Monte Pate, the one-on-one tackle out there. They just had a single high safety, and that was Walters, and he had moved up in expecting something in the middle. If Goring can spin out of that, he's got some more distance to go.
0: Three wides, two left, one right. Now Ogrosky motioning from left to right. He's been active. Mason claps his hands once, twice. Will give to Johnson up the middle. Weaves his way through traffic. Bounces off a tackle. 35, 38, 39-yard line. Josiah Johnson. A bull rush of 12 yards and a First Dakota first down. First downs are brought to you by First Dakota National Bank. They have been serving the people of South Dakota with dependable banking solutions for over 150 years. First Dakota is where the locals go.
2: Bodies hanging all over him for about 10 yards, dragging that pile. Good power.
0: Jacks at their own 38, first and 10. Final minute, first quarter, trailing 7-0 at Northwestern. Chase Mason in the shotgun, two claps of his hands, the fake to Johnson, slant, wide open, Graham Goring across midfield, between the hashes, hit down by Bruss the linebacker, and Fitzgerald, the talented safety at the 48-yard line of the Wildcats, 14-yard gain, and the Jacks are in Northwestern territory for the first time tonight.
1: Wildcat safeties were deep in the middle, Goring finding that seam just behind the linebackers in zone coverage and in front of those safeties, and Mason, quick release, puts it there.
0: First and 10, Jacks, Wildcat 48. Three receivers bunched left and one to the right. Mason will give to Johnson straight up the middle. Ankle tackled after a couple. There was a blitzing linebacker off Mason's right side who appeared to anticipate the count and jumped after one clap when it went on two.
3: Defense number 5, 5-yard penalty. First down.
0: That was Dominic Kirks, the Cleveland, Ohio native, transfer from Ohio State. So a 5-yard penalty against Northwestern. And the Wildcats have had 3 flags on them for 20 yards. Clock is running. Jacks are in the huddle. 10 seconds left in the quarter. They don't have to snap it, but they may. It's 1st and 5. With 5 seconds to snap it, Mason will send Smith in motion left to right. And the clock hits 0 before Mason could get it off. So we have reached the end of the first quarter on the Dakota Bank scoreboard. Northwestern, a quick strike, 2-play scoring drive on its first touch. Since then, a lot of punts, and none of them have been pretty. 7-0 Northwestern after a quarter on the Dakota Bank scoreboard. This is Jackrabbit Football for Bluefield.
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0: Scotty Quaz on the field. Brett Bowen at our Jackrabbit Sports Network studios with Al Bahi. I'm Tyler Merriam. Jeff Nelson, Brad Peterson helping us on the stats side of things. Our network producer, Jerry Oster. Chase Mason five for his last six after a 2-for-5 start. Northwestern, 119 yards of offense. South Dakota State, 7.

0: 76 in that first quarter. But again, after the big play to open things to Wilde, and then the next snap, a Northwestern touchdown, things have been rough for the Wildcat offense. Plus, you throw the fact that Northwestern has been flagged five or six times. Most of them have been declined, officially two penalties. So SDSU moving from left to right as we open the second quarter on this windy 70-degree night under the lights at Northwestern Medicine Field at Martin Stadium in Evanston, Illinois. Jackrabbits, two wides left, one right. Kuntz tight end left. Johnson on Mason's left hip. It's a first and five. It's a hand to Johnson up the middle. He got wrapped up, fought forward, and gains maybe a yard to the Northwestern 42. Second down and four for SDSU.
1: Run pass option there. Mason trying to read the linebackers, see what they were doing. On a first and five, you only need to pick up a couple, one or two, and you're still looking at second and short. So still playbook wide open here for Eric Eisen, offensive coordinator for the Jacks.
0: Ogrosky and Goring, two wides to the left. Smith wide right. Kuntz tight end right. Johnson on the right hip of Mason. Play fake. Fake of a pass. Mason will keep. He'll run. He's got room. 35. Sliding to the 31-yard line of Northwestern. Mason for 11 and a first Dakota first down. And Dan Jackson ripped his headset off and galloped down the far sideline wanting a flag.
2: Well, wanting a target there. That looked like some helmet-to-helmet contact as he went for the slide.
0: At the 31 of Northwestern, first and 10. Ogrosky motions from left to right. He'll join Goring to the right. Mason fakes the handoff, drops to throw. He'll throw down the right seam, catches made in traffic inside the 20 to the 19-yard line of Northwestern. Lofton Ogrosky with his second reception of the night. It is a pickup of 12 and a first Dakota first down. And the Jacks, their deepest penetration of the night, they have reached the Case IH red zone. Visit your local Case IH dealer or log on to caseih.com/jackrabbits.
1: Nice to see the Jackrabbits changing up the tempo. Sometimes no huddle, sometimes they go. They're keeping the defense off balance.
0: Two wides left, one right. First and 10, middle of the field, just shy of the 18. Mason, the give to Johnson, up the middle of the 15, inside the 10. Took a big hit as he fell forward near the 9-yard line. Johnson for a gain of 9. He got popped, and the Jacks not wasting any time. Second down and short, just inside the 10. Mason to the gun, Johnson to his left. Three wides in the set. Johnson up the middle. First down gain. He got spun and then sideways worked his way to the six. First and goal, South Dakota State, 7-0 Northwestern, 12:49 and ticking in quarter number two. Jacks send the heavy package on the field. They are bringing in a sixth offensive lineman, Kyan Rauch, out of Northfield, Minnesota. Gannon is on the field. Kuntz is on the field. Two tight ends. Gustad is wide right. Wide left is Ogrosky. Johnson to the left of Mason. Snap back Mason. Fake to Johnson. He'll air it up to the left sideline. Incomplete for Ogrosky. A lot of hand fighting with Ori Adeyi, the grad student cornerback out of Mansfield, Texas, at second down and goal.
2: Boy, you got a hand up, almost a one-handed snag like Montana State, but again, just couldn't haul it in.
0: Pika and Kirsten are on the right side of the line for South Dakota State as they're in the huddle. Willenbring is the center. The left side of the line, Pepke and Christensen as Rauch is out. Three wides left, Johnson on the left of Mason. Tight end right is Kuntz, and now Northwestern will take a timeout before it's second and goal.
3: It will be 30 seconds in length. Timeout on the
0: field. We will take a break here with 12:18 to play in our second quarter. Northwestern a 7-0 lead over South Dakota State, but Dan Jackson's squad is looking at second and goal at the 6-yard line of the Wildcats when you return to Evanston, Illinois. This is Jackrabbit football from Learfield.
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2: 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Hey, a special shout-out, too, to Randy Perner, former Jackrabbit, my high school football coach. We got him started up in Webster. Happy birthday, Coach Perner.
3: During the break, David Braun, the head coach of Northwestern, asked the officials to challenge how many players the Jacks had on that previous snap. You heard me say they put in a sixth offensive lineman. They appeared to also have two tight ends, two wide receivers, a running back, and a quarterback. That makes 12. You are limited to 11. So we think this will be a penalty on South Dakota State, but we've yet to hear the review. Although they are moving the football back 5 yards, that's a pretty good indication.
4: After you play, South Dakota State had 12 players on the field on the previous play. That 5-yard penalty for illegal substitution will be enforced. 5 yards, first down, South Dakota State.
3: So the bad news, the Jacks go back 5 yards. The good news, it's first down.
4: Northwestern will not be charged their timeout, and they do have two timeout challenges remaining.
3: And because their challenge was successful, they still have two timeouts. So from the 11, South Dakota State will scrimmage with a first down and goal to go. Jacks are in the Case IH red zone. A week ago, they made 5 trips in the red zone. They scored 4 touchdowns, and then the clock ran out on the 5th.
5: It's been a very solid drive here for the Jackrabbits, something they needed to get their offense settled in, move the ball down the field, and get inside the red zone where they're at. Now they need to finish with points.
3: 8 plays, 74 yards thus far. Jacks again from the 11-yard line. Just to the left of the center of the field. They have Corey Blair Jr. to Mason's right. To the left, Gustad behind the QB, Johnson, diamond formation. Fake to Johnson, rolling right, Mason through to a wide open Blair, a little bit out in front of him, incomplete. Blair was running an out to the right, nobody near him. If Mason gets a little air on that, Blair could have walked in, but he got excited. His feet may have caught underneath him a little bit, threw it too far out in front of the Jacks, miss a golden opportunity.
5: Yeah, I think Mason just rushed it a little bit out there, threw it as Blair was making his break, but got it just too far outside, and Blair, the diving attempt off his fingertips. Opportunity missed by the Jacks offense.
3: That'll cause an offensive coordinator to lose sleep at night. Two wides right on second and goal. Give to Johnson. Stutter step left. Cut right inside the 10. He'll push the pile forward near the 8. 3-yard gain for Josiah Johnson. Third and goal for the Jackrabbits. 7-0 Northwestern with 12:01 remaining in the second quarter. We have an injured Wildcat.
4: I'm out on the field for a defensive injury.
3: So play is stopped, as the Wildcat player will be tended to. The injured player is Tyler Gant, backup defensive tackle.
6: Looks like that left shoulder. He and Shane Willenbring got tied up, kind of angled, and he landed hard right on that shoulder with Willenbring a full weight on top of him. So
5: you say Willenbring had him pushed all the way 5 yards past where Johnson went down. He got locked up with him, and he was pushing him towards that south end zone.
3: While he's being looked at, guys, we were watching a bunch of football games earlier today, and how often did we comment, if you're the underdog on the road, you have to capitalize on the moments that are presented. And that play where Blair Jr.'s wide open in the right flat, that's a touchdown being handed to you. The Jacks don't capitalize on it. Now they have third and goal here. We'll see how this drive finishes. But when you have those chances on the road against good teams, you have to take advantage.
5: No question about it. And that play was there. I mean, that look in the backfield, you've got 3 backs around Chase Mason there throwing off the defense. They hadn't seen that kind of a formation before from the Jackrabbits. And when they faked that ball into the line and Blair just flares out there. Like I said, Mason just got, I think, too excited at how wide open it was and forced that ball out there a little more quickly than he wanted to.
3: South Dakota State in the huddle facing third and goal, middle of the field. nose of the football.

0: on the Wildcat 8-yard line. From left to right, the Jackrabbits go. Smith wide left, Goring and Obrowski wide right. One tight end to the left, Johnson on the right hip of Mason. Now Smith motions from left to right. On third and goal, Mason rolling out to the right, looking. He'll try to run inside the five, broke a tackle, then got hit backwards. He spun through one tackle, reached the three before he got banged back. And so it's fourth and goal, and Dan Jackson wants points. The second-year head coach will send the field goal unit out.
1: Tyler, I like the play call here. Roll out Mason. We know how competitive, fiery he is. We know that he can run the football. His athleticism gives him the opportunity if there's an open receiver to throw it. If not, he basically becomes a running back.
0: Tristan Alvano, former Nebraska Cornhusker, 10 for 10 on PATs last week. Didn't try a field goal off the right hash, tough angle, 21-yarder. The hold by Pelham, Strobing the snap. The execution is good, and the kick is also good. Alvano's first field goal try at South Dakota State, a successful one, and the yellow and blue is on the board. 10:50, second quarter, Northwestern 7, South Dakota State 3. The GoJacks.com drive summary, 12 plays, 77 yards in 6 minutes and 12 seconds. The Jacks ran 7 times for 44 yards on that drive, and Mason was 3 of 4 for 33 yards. Alvano a 21-yard field goal, and with 10:50 left in the first half, Northwestern a 7-3 lead over South Dakota State. The kickoff in a moment. This is Jackrabbit football from Learfield.
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9: Early in the second quarter, South Dakota State trailing Northwestern 7-3. Jacks have to settle for a chip shot field goal. Game number 2 in South Dakota State football season is brought to you by Hogemeyer, the right seed sponsor of Jackrabbit football, proudly serving farmers right here for 90 years.
0: Well, Northwestern had the two-play touchdown drive, went 82 yards in a hiccup. Since then, 13 plays for 22 yards. Right now, the Jacks are out gaining the Wildcats. Al, SDSU has settled in defensively.
1: Yeah, they and really offensively, too, with that last drive. Finished with points. Yeah, they didn't get the 6 that they wanted, but to finish with points is important at this point. Chase Mason, 2 of 2 on third down passing, has been effective. And the Jacks on third down defensively have kept Northwestern in third and long. Their average third down distance to go has been 13 yards in this first quarter.
0: Ryan Harrington's kickoff presented by Poet, American-made biofuels and bioproducts forged in pure grit. Two deep men for the Wildcats, Joseph Hyman at the goal line, as Harrington will approach the football and boot it from left to right. Harrington, good hang time, and Hyman lets it sail over his head through the back of the end zone for a touchback. The other note so far, the Jackrabbits winning the time of possession battle, 4.5 minutes in SDSU's favor.
1: Well, we didn't expect the Jacks would crank out 12 plays of 20 yards or more against this defense tonight like they did last week. That sustained drive was a huge confidence builder for this Jackrabbit offense. They know they can play with this team.
0: Jackrabbits 121 yards to Northwestern's 119. Wildcats have just 16 yards on 7 rushes, and 2 of them have gone for 15. So they have struggled to find a rushing attack so far. Aiden Childs in the shotgun. 2 wide receivers right, 1 left. He will fake a handoff. Pressured rolling right. Got away from a sack. Dumps it off to the right.

0: side. First down and more for Alex Honig, the tight end, who had the touchdown grab earlier, out to his own 39. That's a 14-yard gain. Jax nearly had Childs sacked in the backfield.
1: Well, Honig was an all-Big Ten third-team selection in the preseason in the Phil Steele preseason poll. They're getting him involved.
2: Lieferman nearly had him in the backfield man-to-man, just had a bad outside angle and gave him room.
0: Sawchuk and Hyman both are in the backfield right now with Childs the quarterback. Two wides left, first and 10, Northwestern from its own 39. It is a handoff up the middle, dancing around Sawchuk with room 40, 45, and he reaches the midfield stripe. 11 yards and a first down for the Wildcats as they go with this multiple halfback look.
1: Well, you kind of expected some things like that out of Chip Kelly. He is an offensive mastermind, and he will throw some things at you, and like we've talked about, tries to disguise what they're going to run and get your defense confused and then take advantage.
0: Elagon and Wilde, two wides to the left. One receiver split right is Hyman. Now he motions right to left. Childs the handoff to Sawchuk running left. Got stood up by McShane, then fell forward and gained a yard, maybe two. Second man there was Red Schaefer, the defensive tackle, and they are putting the football right at the 48, so a two-yard gain into Jackrabbit territory. Second and 8 Northwestern, 7-3 Wildcats leading the Jackrabbits, 9-15 in our second quarter.
1: Childs tried to sell that as an option after the handoff to the dive. He continued.
0: Three receivers, two right, one left. The one to the left, the 6'4" Elagon. Aiden Childs takes the snap, fakes the handoff out of the shotgun, lofts it down the middle, incomplete. Threw it out in front of Drew Wagner on the crossing route, and it's third down and long. Wildcats 1 of 3 tonight on third downs.
1: Again, good coverage in that secondary by the Jacks. Wagner didn't have a whole lot of opening down there. Childs throws it over his head and out in front of him.
0: Parker and Green on the field, along with Johnson, Current. Jackrabbits with four defensive backs. Two wides right, one left, third and 8. Jacks blitz. Childs a deep drop. Pump fake. Rolls out. Dumps it out right side. With some room, 45-40. First down, 35-30. Breaking a tackle, 25. And Caleb Kumalafe is out of bounds at the Jackrabbit 23-yard line. A gain of 25 yards. Kumalafe out in space. Had just 11 catches a year ago, but that a big one for the Wildcats, who are quick to the line. Three receivers bunched left on first and 10. Aiden Childs will hand it off, looking for room up the middle. Kumalafe to the 22, to the 21-yard line, and he gains just a couple. Wildcats have had two third-down conversions, and both have come when they've needed 10 or more yards.
1: Yeah, and that one previous play was just a nice check down by Childs. He didn't see anything open in the coverage and found Kumalafe in that flat on the right side. The Jackrabbit linebackers had dropped. Ullman had blitzed from the middle. There was nobody there to pick him up coming out on the wheel route.
0: 8 minutes left, second quarter, 7-3 Northwestern. Wildcats, second and 8. Jackrabbit, 21, right hash. Three receivers, two left, one right. It is a handoff by Childs running off the right side. Kumalafe nearly broke it. Hanging on for dear life was Green. Kumalafe drug him and fell forward to the 16. That's a gain of 5. Third and close to 2. They're marking the ball inside the 16, just shy of the 15. Wildcats need the 13 for a first down. Two wides left, one right. Caleb Kumalafe, the back to the right of Aiden Childs, the tall quarterback. Jacks, four men at the line of scrimmage. They blitz two more. Childs hangs in, steps up, and he's sacked again! Reaching the quarterback, Cullen McShane, his second career sack. And for South Dakota State, it's second sack of the night, and that is a Starlink sack. Starlink, fast, affordable internet, available in rural and remote areas.
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0: It's a loss of 4, Jackson Cleaver, who was all Mid-America Conference at Bowling Green last year, will try a 37-yard field goal just inside the right hash. Good snap, good placement. Cleaver's kick is on the way. It's long enough and it's good. Jackson Cleaver out of Tipp City, Ohio, who was 25 of 31 during his time at Bowling Green. Hits for the Wildcats, and with 6:32 to play in the second quarter, it is 10-3 Northwestern. Your Go

0: 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This is Jackrabbit Football from Learfield.
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3: .632 second quarter. Northwestern responds with three. They lead it 10-3. Jackrabbit set to get football back. 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
0: Al-Bahi, Northwestern only scores three after reaching the Case IH red zone. They have had difficulty scoring inside the opponent 20 in recent history.
5: Yeah, going back to last year, their offense was 17th out of 18 teams in the Big Ten, finishing red zone drives in the end zone. They only managed to get there 45% of the time, and so that's a win for the Jackrabbit defense.
0: 48 trips, they scored on 43 of them, but half of those were field goals.
5: Yeah.
0: So Northwestern will kick it off right to left as we see things. Basinger on the left 4-yard line hash, on the right goal line hash, Ramon McKinney Jr. The kickoff by Noah Sir, end over end, good height, short, returnable. McKinney Jr. at the 6, right hash 10, angling left 15 to the 20. Ramon McKinney Jr. 25-30, angling left, flag down 40, 45 midfield, another flag down as McKinney Jr. hit out of bounds on the SDSU sideline at the 49-yard line. Multiple yellow flags on the field.
6: One on each sideline.
0: Yeah, a preview of what my living room will look like on laundry day tomorrow. Clothing littered all about.
6: Well, clean it up, Tyler.
0: I am the one who is the guilty party. There is no question about that. Multiple officials huddling here to figure this one out.
5: But regardless of the flags, we've seen what McKinney can do. Last week, he had a big kick. He had a big run last week. 44 yards on this return is going to be nullified. But he had a 63-yard run last week that was also nullified by a penalty, plus an impressive kickoff return as well. So we're liking the speed we're seeing out of the guy they call JR, Ramon McKinney.
7: There are two fouls in his play. The receiving team had two number sixes on the play. That's an illegal numbering. That penalty has been declined. Holding during the return, return team number 43, that 10-yard penalty being forced from the spot of the foul, first down.
0: You know, there's one way to fix having multiple number sixes on the field. Just don't give out a second number six. Chase Mason started 2 of 5 through the air. He is 6 for his last 8. 5 different receivers have made catches. We see Northwestern having an individual change uniforms every time they punt. I mean...
5: Well, for the Jacks, let's just point it out. It's Ramon McKinney, the return man, wearing 6, but then D-back Paul Kim is the other one who wears number 6 for the Jackrabbits.
0: And again, that's just a miscalculation.
6: Ultimately, about 18 yards from where it was received.
0: So Jacks at their own 30. They send Gustad out wide right with two receivers. Chase Mason overlooks the four-man front. Corey Blair Jr. to the QB's right. Snap back. It's a fake to Blair Jr. Mason pump fake. He'll keep, and he'll dive to the 32-yard line. So Mason on the keeper for two. That's 17 rushing yards on four attempts. 10-3, Northwestern the lead. South Dakota State football as we come up on the

0: 6-minute mark of the second quarter inside of Northwestern Medicine Field at Martin Stadium. Capacity the second smallest of any FBS stadium in the country, 12,023. Ogrosky motioning left to right on second and eight. Chase Mason claps his hands twice. A wild snap. He one-handed it, threw down the middle, juggled and unable to hang on. Lofted Ogrosky, the intended receiver. Tight coverage by Damon Walters. It is third down as Mason put that on the money, but in traffic, unable to hang on was Ogrosky.
1: Walters is solid at that defensive secondary, the safety position coming in to strip that away. But Eric Eisness, the previous play, saw the same thing. Ogrosky was open down the seam, but Mason just didn't have the time to get it to him.
0: Third and eight. Jacks are 2 of 5 on third downs tonight. They need the 40 of their own. Mason looks to throw. Four-man come. Good pocket. Throwing it deep down the right. Numbers it over the shoulder grab initially, and then it came free. Goring had it, and it was knocked away by Ori Adeyi as he went to the turf. It was thrown to his left shoulder running down the field. Goring looking back over the shoulder, had it with both hands up against his left side of his shoulder pad, and as he hit the turf, Adeyi was able to jar it free.
1: What a beautiful throw, though, by Chase Mason to put that over the shoulder of Goring. He had a step on the defender, so credit the throw, credit the defensive play as well there to knock that out.
0: So Max Pelham to punt. Standing back at his own 17-yard line, Drew Wagner at the Wildcat 27. Pelham gets it away. Good distance, not a lot of height. Wagner backs up to his own 22, starts right, darting left, looking for room, and he won't make the 25-yard line. Boy, Jax covered that very, very well. And it was Amaje Parker, the safety out of Charlottesville, Virginia, that ran him down. 47-yard punt, a return of just 4. Wildcat football, the nose of it, just shy of the 25-yard line. 10-3, the Wildcats lead. 5:28 to play in quarter number 2.
1: I was just going to say, just under 5.5 to go. Jackrabbit defense would love to get something stopped here so they can get the ball back for their offense. Be interesting to see what Chip Kelly decides to do here with 5.5 to go.
0: Aiden Childs, 6 of 9 through the air for 142 yards tonight. Jack's 4 down linemen. One receiver to either side of the set for Childs. High wild snap, comes up with it, hands off to the right side, and running to the right, Joseph Hyman, and he got turned back right at the line of scrimmage. No gain. Jack's able to force back inside Hyman on the sweep. Second down and 10.
1: We talked about in the pregame dominating, owning the line of scrimmage. Right now, it's probably a draw between these two teams. The Jackrabbit defensive line has been holding their own in the run game. They're getting pressure on the passer. Line of scrimmage advantage slightly to the Jacks at this point.
0: It was Ripperda who came up with the tackle. Second and 10, 3 wide outs in the set for Childs. He'll take the snap, a one-step drop, pump fake, looking, backpedaling, rolling out to his right, still looking, throws down the right sideline, and the pass is incomplete. It was knocked away by Max Stannard, the safety out of Manhattan, Kansas, who dove around the receiver and used his right hand to bat it onto the thick white stripe on the far sideline to make it third down and 10.
1: Huge third down here for the Jackrabbit defense. Stannard played very well last week in his time against Stetson. He's a backup secondary player that comes in when they are in passing situations and stayed with his receiver to knock that ball down.
0: Northwestern 2 of 5 on third downs tonight. Both conversions, third and 10 or more yards. This is third and 10 for the Wildcats. Jacks, 3 down linemen, they rush 4. Childs to throw, good pocket, throws left side, catch made on the slant, and a big hit brings down the receiver Elegon by Noah St. Juste. He upended him at the 33-yard line. It's a pickup of 8, but the huge hit by the fourth-year junior corner out of Clearwater, Florida, brings down Elegon 2 yards shy of the marker, and the Wildcats have to punt. What a play by Noah St. Juste.
1: Elegon felt that hit, too. His great tackle coming in to take him out at the waist.
0: St. Juste's brother is here watching on the sidelines as well. Duganzik to punt. One step. High, short, knuckleball kick. It'll land near midfield and come back. Running down the side, one of the Wildcats, Callan Campbell, to grab it at the 49 of South Dakota State. That is an 18-yard punt, otherwise known as a shot of mine out of the bunker. And South Dakota State will start at its own 49 with 3:48 to play in the second quarter. 10-3 Northwestern. That's just an 18.

0: 40-yard punt. My goodness.
1: I didn't say, I think he had more hang time, more distance up in the air than he did down the field.
0: It was higher than it was long.
1: That's what I was trying to say.
0: Jackrabbits with two receivers to the left, tight end either side. Corey Blair Jr. to Mason's left. Now Blair realigns behind Mason in a pistol, who turns and hands to him. Blair Jr. running left, trying to get outside, broke a tackle midfield, left numbers to the 45. He gains six, and a pretty good tackle there by Fitzgerald, the standout safety out of Dallas. Second down and four, 3:30 left in the half. Jacks trailing 10-3 at the 44 of Northwestern after a 7-yard gain, second and three. Motioning left to right is Goring. Mason fakes a handoff, throws to the right seam. Catch made, Smith 35, jukes left 30, and he's run down from behind at the 27-yard line of Northwestern. 17 yards and a first Dakota first down. Third reception of the night for Jack Smith. SDSU quickly to the line, middle of the field. One wide either side, double tights right. Blair Jr. to Mason's left. It's a give to Blair Jr. Running right, cuts left 25. Sandwiched between two men, bounced off both of them. Still going inside the 20 to the 15 of the Wildcats. 12 yards, first Dakota first down on a punishing run by the long-legged Corey Blair Jr.
2: He's got them 605 hogs, Al.
1: I was going to say, they're moving things off the line of scrimmage. That advantage on the line of scrimmage now heavily favoring the Jacks as Blair just his third run, but he got help from those big guys up front to move that ball down the field.
0: And again, Corey Blair Jr. is known more as your distance sprinter, not the physical back, and he bounced through two different tacklers.
1: And he showed great patience, too,
0: yes,
1: because he was moving laterally, waiting for those big guys in front of him to get that hole opened up. And when he saw it, he turned the juice towards the end zone, showed some of that strength and physicality that we've seen out of Josiah Johnson. This time it was Corey Blair's turn.
0: Injury timeout. 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Jacks at the 15-yard line, right hash of the Wildcats, a first and 10. Ogrowski motions right to left to join Smith. Mason fakes a handoff, rolling left, pump fake, slip, stayed on his feet, and just threw it in the area of Gusthead, incomplete. That play was blown up by Northwestern, and Mason did a good job to prevent further damage. It is second down and 10.
1: Showing that football IQ right here, because Northwestern, as you said, didn't bite on the fake sweep going the other direction. And Mason just throws that at the feet of Gustad. Live for the next play.
0: Officials are having a prolonged discussion here. We didn't see a marker. Mason clearly threw it in the area of Gustad. But there are five officials talking about it. Now, somebody does have their flag out.
3: Ineligible man downfield.
0: Okay.
3: Offense number six. Pass across the line of scrimmage. 5-yard penalty. Second down.
0: So they're saying Mason crossed the line of scrimmage when he threw the pass, if I understand the call of referee Tim O'Day correctly.
1: That can't be right.
3: Correction, it is first down.
1: They said number six.
0: Well, they said an eligible receiver downfield, but they said six.
2: Unless they meant 56.
1: 56 would be the only thing that makes sense, because Mason wears number seven.
0: And it couldn't have been an illegal forward pass, because there'd be a loss of down with that penalty.
1: Well, and he was well behind the line of scrimmage, so I don't know what that call was.
0: Now, the officials are stopping things because they're not sure. Well, Tim O'Day is no stranger to controversy. He was the referee that granted Central Michigan an extra play on the Oklahoma State deal. And he also was on the referee crew that gave a fair catch call on Cooper DeJean of Iowa. So he's been in some things over the years. First and 15, South Dakota State. Fake of the handoff. Mason a pump fake. Scrambling to the left. Looking. Finally, he'll run out of bounds along the Jackrabbit sideline at the 17. 3-yard gain. So it's second down and 12. Clock in motion. 2:15 and ticking. Northwestern 10, South Dakota State 3. It's a second down and 12. Jacks will not have time to snap this as they're in the huddle. They break it. We're at 2:02, 2:01, and there is the 2-minute timeout. So 2 minutes left in our first half. It is Northwestern 10, South Dakota State 3. The Jackrabbits are at the Wildcats 17 with a second down and 12. When you return to the shores of Lake Michigan, this is Jackrabbit football for Learfield.
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2: 2 minute timeouts of the first half. Jackrabbits down by a touchdown, but in the red zone. Try to cut into it with a field goal, or even better, tie the contest with a touchdown. Elsewhere around Jackrabbit Athletics this weekend, SDSU Volleyball, a 3-0 mark at the Jackrabbit Invitational. Sweeps over Western Illinois and Bradley, 4-set win over Northern Arizona. Tomorrow, South Dakota State Soccer takes on Idaho as the Vandals come to Brookings, 12 p.m. kickoff from Fishback on the Summit League Network.
3: So second down for South Dakota State, 12 yards to go, left hash at the Wildcats 17. Northwestern a 10-3 lead. SDSU's first trip in the Case IH red zone netted a field goal. Trips to the right. One of them, Koontz, the tight end. Now he'll realign. It's a handoff up the middle to Blair Jr., who tried to cut right and ran right into two Wildcats, Braden Bruss and Tyler Gant. He reaches the 15-yard line, and that's all. So a pickup of two. It's third and 10. Jacks are 2 of 6 on third downs today. Also trying to run as much clock as possible, you would think, but SDSU not huddling here.
4: I might be looking for a tight end pass here on third and 10. You don't want to make a mistake. Find something sure. Don't take a sack.
3: Two receivers right. Gannon, the tight end, is wide right. Koontz, tight right. Snap back Mason. A good pocket. He'll throw it down the left seam. Incomplete. High and behind Ogroski. Man-to-man coverage by Joshua Fussell, the cornerback. And Tristan Alvano will be called upon for the second time tonight to try to make this a one-point game with a minute 19 left in the second quarter.
4: Well, Fussell is a solid secondary player for the Wildcats. He's locked down on opposing receivers, usually matches up against wide receiver one, and that's what he was here tonight on that play, matched up with Ogroski.
3: Alvano hit from 21 earlier, this from 33. Carson Strobeen of Sioux City, Iowa, will snap it to Max Pelham of Ankeny, Iowa. Alvano out of Omaha, Nebraska, the right-legged kicker. Good snap, good placement. Alvano's kick is on the way, and it is good. So Alvano connects for the second time tonight. And with 1:16 left in the second period, it is a 10-6 Northwestern lead over South Dakota State. Our GoJacks.com drive summary, 7 plays, 36 yards in 2 minutes and 32 seconds. Alvano hits from 33 yards. GoJacks.com, the official website of SDSU Athletics. Northwestern won the toss and deferred. It'll be Wildcat ball to begin the second half. So this is very important for South Dakota State to not give up any points.
4: Yeah, 76 seconds is a long time, and you know Chip Kelly wants to run some sort of that version of a two-minute offense right here when they get the ball back. The Jackrabbit defense, solid on the previous possession, going to be called upon again here to stop the Wildcats.
5: And of course, they won the coin toss deferred, so they'll get the ball first to start that third quarter, so I feel like you can snap some stolen time here, maybe get yourself points. Northwestern take advantage here.
3: Total yards, 183 Northwestern, 164 South Dakota State. Jacks with 3 tackles for loss, 1 for the Wildcats. SDSU a 2-minute edge in time of possession. This kickoff is presented by Poet, American-made biofuels and bioproducts forged in pure grit. Ryan Harrington, the kick, end over end, good height, and it is 7 yards deep in the end zone. It's a touchback. Chip Kelly, an NFL head coach of a previous era. He's been an offensive coordinator at a lot of places, including Ohio State during its national championship run not that long ago. And David Braun, the fourth-year head coach of the Wildcats, brought Chip Kelly and his entire staff, including quarterbacks coach Jerry Neuheisel, in to overhaul the offense with the new quarterback, Aiden Childs, who was 7 of 11 tonight for 150. And he hit Wilde on that long one of 71 to open things. Wilde is one of 2 receivers right. There's 1 to the left. On first and 10, Jacks with 2 down linemen, 2 more standing up. Childs, a terrific pocket, dumps it off to the right side. Komolafe, 30.

0: Right seam 35, upended at the 36 by Ife Current and Amaje Parker. 11 make it 12 yards and a first down to the 37 of the Wildcats. Northwestern, two timeouts. Clock back in motion as we come up on the one-minute mark. Childs to throw, looking, pressured, rolling out to the near side. Pump fake, still looking, now he'll run, and he'll get out of bounds. He was bumped right as he hit the sideline by Chase Van Toll. The Northwestern sideline wanted a flag. The official, the head linesman, shook his head no immediately. Van Toll hit him out at the 43 of Northwestern, six-yard gain.
1: Childs showing what he can do when he can break contain. We talked about him off the top as a dual-threat quarterback.
0: 58 seconds left in the half. Second and four. Childs to throw. Blitz by Kirchhill. Throws down the middle. Incomplete. Deflected by Chase Van Toll. Intended for the big tight end Luke Denneke. So third down for Northwestern. Four to go with 54 seconds left in the half. Wildcat ball at its own 43.
1: Nice break by Van Toll as he comes across from the middle on the coverage of the big tight end, dives through that to knock it away.
0: Childs to throw. Jacks come with four, but we have whistles and a flag beforehand.
2: That was Deuce McGuire on that right side. Got a little jumpy.
3: Offense number 73, five-yard penalty, third down.
0: Deuce McGuire, grad student from here in Chicago in his fifth season at Northwestern.
1: Five pre-snap penalties in this first half against Northwestern. The Jacks declined two of them, obviously, but they've been assessed three. That hurts, but keep in mind, this is their first game of the season, right?
0: Northwestern, third down and eight at its own 38. Aiden Childs looking to throw near side, incomplete, thrown in the area of Ricky Amarazzi. And so the Wildcats will punt. With 50 seconds left in our first half, Northwestern 10, South Dakota State 6. And it's Nikola Duganzik who has been doing the punting. They'll send him back out. Duganzik, three punts for a 28-yard average. Now, bear in mind, he was the number one punter in the nation coming out of high school a year ago. They call him Nick the Nuke around the program. Duganzik, two steps. And a high, high spiraling kick, not a lot of distance, and it goes way out to the right and is out of bounds. Where exactly did this thing go out? The Jacks will have some decent field position here. They're still trying to figure it out. 36-yard line of SDSU is where they mark it.
1: Again, he gets tons of hang time on it. He just doesn't have any distance on it.
0: 26 yards on the punt. So the Jacks have three timeouts, 43 seconds left. They need to reach around the 35 for Alvano to be in reasonable field goal range. So you're talking about 30 yards here for the Jacks.
1: Alvano, granted, it's pregame, hit from 58.
0: If you're going to do that, you don't need as much. Mason with four receivers, drops to throw. Pump fake, flushed, got away once, still on his feet, rolling out to the right, and then he throws down the right numbers, incomplete. There's a flag down at the line of scrimmage. Mason was still behind the line, but there likely was a hold on the Jackrabbits with 35 seconds left in the second quarter.
3: Holding. Offense, number 63, 10-yard penalty, first down.
0: Kyan Rauch, Jackrabbit offensive lineman. Rauch is in there for Pika at right tackle right now. So SDSU 35 seconds in the half. Northwestern 10, SDSU 6. Jacks at their own 26. This a first and 20. So SDSU would love to get a big play here, but you don't want to turn it over deep in your own territory either. Chase Mason, two wides right, one left. Snap back, hand to Josiah Johnson up the middle. The bowling ball runs for three, maybe four, just shy of the 30. And SDSU is not stopping the clock.
1: I was going to say, you run the ball now. Yeah, Northwestern's got timeouts left. But the Jacks can run it out without having to punt the ball.
0: Final 15 seconds. SDSU does not appear to be snapping the football. Dan Jackson has taken his headset off. That's always a good indicator that the half is going to come to an end. So we have reached halftime on the Dakota Bank scoreboard. And South Dakota State was up against the ropes. Northwestern threw a knockout punch early, but the Jackrabbits have held serve. And some of the players on both sides communicating with one another. The coach is getting involved just to make sure It does.

0: and escalate.
1: Dan Jackson running interference in front of Quentin Christensen.
0: So halftime, Northwestern 10, South Dakota State 6. Brett Bowen with a recap of our first half. We will have stats. Scotty will talk to Dan Jackson and a whole lot more all coming your way at the break. We are live at Northwestern Medicine Field at Martin Stadium on the banks of Lake Michigan in Evanston, Illinois. Northwestern 10, South Dakota State 6 the score, and this is Jackrabbit Football from Learfield.
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6: 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And now with the Hogemeyer Hybrids Halftime Show. 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
7: Tight first half in Evanston, Illinois at Northwestern University. Wildcats strike quickly. And two plays on their opening drive, but the Jackrabbit defense settles into the game afterwards. South Dakota State had a couple of drives, though stall in the second quarter. Had to settle for two field goals, but the Jackrabbits within four on the road at FBS Northwestern. Welcome to the Hogemeyer Hybrids Halftime Show. Hogemeyer Hybrids has proudly been serving farmers right here for 90 years. You can learn more at Hogemeyer.com. Wildcats won the toss. They deferred. Jackrabbits received the football, picked up a first down, but we forced the punt. Northwestern starting their first drive on their own 18-yard line. Old friend Griffin Weldy, 71-yard reception to bring things down to the 11-yard line. Then on the next play, Northwestern struck Pater.
0: Childs on first and 10, surveys the defense, throws over the middle, wide open for a touchdown. Alex Honig, the 60-year tight end from Bavaria. And Northwestern in two plays jumps out ahead of South Dakota State.
7: Northwestern with 82 yards and two plays to jump out on top, 7-0. That was the only touchdown scored by either side in this half. Jackson go three and out on fourth and a half yardward punt. Northwestern would record a first down, and the Jackrabbit defense came through with a sack, and Northwestern would punt it back to South Dakota State, and then SDSU would throw an interception. Chase Mason threw the interception. Northwestern started with good field position, but a holding penalty killed that drive for Northwestern. Jackrabbits got the football back, would take it 12 plays, 77 yards, but Mason had a poor pass, missing Corey Blair for a touchdown, and the Jacks would settle for three.
0: Tristan, former Nebraska Cornhuskers.

0: Husker, 10 for 10 on PATs last week, didn't try a field goal off the right hash, tough angle, 21-yarder. The hold by Pelham, Strobeen the snap, the execution is good, and the kick is also good. Alvano's first field goal try at South Dakota State, a successful one, and the yellow and blue is on the board.
1: Jackrabbits had a fourth and goal from the three. It was really borderline. Do they go for it? Do they kick the field goal? Do they take the points? But then Northwestern would respond to the field goal of their own. 9 plays, 56 yards, 36-yard field goal was good from their kicker, Jackson Clether. And it was 10-3 Northwestern with those 3 points. Jacks would go three and out. Northwestern would punt as well, but it was only an 18-yard punt. Short field for the Jackrabbits, driving 36 yards, and Alvano would convert again for a second field goal of the quarter.
0: Good snap, good placement. Alvano's kick is on the way, and it is good. So Alvano connects for the second time tonight. And with one left in the second period, it is a 10-6 Northwestern lead.
2: Welcome to the field, the Evanston Township High School marching band.
1: After cutting the lead to 4, Northwestern would get the football back, would pick up a first down, a 12-yard gain on the opening play of the drive. Then the Jackrabbit defense would hold them off from there. And another short punt of just 26 yards. But SDSU would have a holding call on first down, followed by a short run. And the Jacks just opted to just run out the rest of the clock in the half. So 10-6, Northwestern leads. South Dakota State Wildcats will begin the second half with the football. As our Hogemeyer Hybrids halftime show continues, some scores from week one of the FCS, week two for most teams in the Valley. As that's coming up next as you're listening to Jackrabbit Football from Learfield.
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1: Welcome back to the Hogemeyer Hybrids Halftime Show from Evanston, Illinois. South Dakota State trailing Northwestern 10-6, our score. Northwestern 2 plays to score a touchdown on their first offensive drive. Jackrabbits outscoring the Wildcats after that 6-3. Elsewhere on the Dakota Bank scoreboard, Illinois State at halftime in Macomb leads Western Illinois 27-3. Redbirds in the top 5. Western Illinois an impressive showing in week 1, but it's all Redbirds here in game 2 of the season for each side. South Dakota at the half in Greeley leads Northern Colorado 21-10. Youngstown State earlier today, a 45-13 defeat, the hands of the SEC Kentucky Wildcats. North Dakota goes to 2-0. They dismantle St. Thomas 62-26. Tight one in Sheedy, Washington.

0: Washington, 13 minutes to go. Eastern Washington leads Northern Iowa 27-24. After a lightning delay in Murfreesboro, Tennessee, Middle Tennessee over Murray State 14-0. Look at a couple of scores in the Big Sky. Montana State leads Butler 17-3, 5 minutes to go in the second quarter. Earlier today, Montana 45-10, a win over Drake to go to 2-0. Tarleton State, number 5 in the FCS, an FBS win for them today, going to Bowling Green and defeating the Falcons 20-13. Eddie George, the former head coach, now at Bowling Green, used to lead the way for Tennessee State. On Thursday, Southern Illinois defeated Samford 22-18. Yesterday, Indiana State lost at Purdue 44-19. Some Jackrabbit scores that are happening this weekend. SDSU volleyball, a 3-1 mark. They lost to number 1 Nebraska Wednesday. 3-0 weekend for them at the SDSU Invitational. Swept Western Illinois and Bradley in a 4-set win over Northern Arizona yesterday. Jackrabbit soccer back at home tomorrow, hosting Idaho at noon after a 1-1 draw to Colorado College on Thursday. 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Team number 2 of the season. Jacks number 2 of the FCS. Trailing 10-6. It'll be Wildcat football to be in the second half. And as our Hogemeyer Hybrids halftime show continues, stats on a conversation with Jackrabbit head coach Dan Jackson. That's coming up next as you're listening to Jackrabbit football from their field.
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5: Welcome back to Evanston, Illinois, Northwestern Medicine Field at Martin Stadium. 12,000 the capacity of this makeshift home of Northwestern football. They played two full years and now playing two games here in September before their new home under construction is finished and ready for next month. And at the half, Northwestern 10, South Dakota State 6 is the score. Wildcats, 28 plays for 201 yards. The Jacks, 34 plays for 168. Our first half stats presented by Hefty Brand 40 Series Corn, the first corn seed designed for high performance in temps as low as 40 degrees. The Wildcats had that first drive with the long pass play to Griffin Wilde, the former Jackrabbit, that covered 71 yards, then Honig the 11-yard touchdown catch. Two plays, 82 yards. Since then, the Wildcats have 26 plays for 119 yards, so averaging a little more than 4 yards a play. Three Wildcat rushes have encompassed 25 yards. The other 11 attempts, just 14 yards. So the Jackrabbit defense has really settled in. Northwestern, 39 rushing yards, 162 passing. Jacks virtually even, 83 rushing, 85 through the air. Each team, 4 penalties. Wildcats 25.

0: yards, Jacks 30. It is worth noting SDSU was not penalized in the first 15 minutes, but four infractions in the second quarter. Trips in the KSIH red zone, each team with two. Jacks two field goals, the Wildcats a touchdown and a field goal. Remember, SDSU had a wide open Corey Blair Jr. for a touchdown. Chase Mason threw it too far out in front of him on SDSU's first trip inside the Wildcat 20. Those 4 points off the board, certainly decisive. The head coach of the Jackrabbits, Dan Jackson, is out with his team very early. We still have more than 7 minutes on the clock in this halftime, and Jackson and the entire SDSU team is back. They did add a couple of minutes on the clock at halftime compared to a normal setup because the Jacks have to walk a little further to their locker room. But Jackson has turned around and is high-fiving every member of his team as they come running back onto the field. And Scotty Quaz is standing by. We're going to send it down there if we can here in just a moment to have Scooter catch up with the head coach of SDSU and get Jackson's thoughts on the first 30 minutes as SDSU is very much in this game. Northwestern will have the ball to start the second half. The score at the break reads Northwestern 10, South Dakota State 6, and Scotty's standing by with the head coach.
1: Coach, let's talk a little bit about offense. I know you mentioned you're going to have to probably make some adjustments and got the ball moving, got some points on the board, but how do you think offensively in that first half?
2: Yeah, we don't have enough points on the board. We need to run the ball right at these guys. So we're going to test them in the second half, see how bad they want to just continue to stop the run, and we'll see where we're at with how physical we are.
1: Take out that first play of the game. Your defense has done a pretty good job of containing things here overall, haven't they?
2: Yeah, the first drive is disappointing. We have two mental errors, things that we obviously didn't coach well enough, and those plays don't happen. And so, that's the difference right now. But they settled in. They're running around playing hard.
1: Good luck second half. Thanks, Dan.
2: Appreciate it. Let's go.
0: Thank you, Scotty, and Jackrabbit head coach Dan Jackson. Some individual numbers in the first half. Josiah Johnson carried 8 times for 42 yards. Corey Blair Jr. 4 for 21, and Chase Mason had 5 rushes for 20 yards. Mason 9 of 17 through the air for 85 yards. He started 2 of 5. Jack Smith caught 2 balls for 30. Graham Goring 2 for 20. Lofton Ogroski 2 for 19. Grayton Gannon 2 for 16. For Northwestern, Gavin Sawchuk, the leading rusher, 4 for 26. Caleb Komalafe, 4 for 17. The quarterback, Aiden Childs, 8 of 14 for 162 and a score. He hit Wilde for that 71-yarder on the opening play. Found him later for a 17-yarder. Both those completions came in the first 10 minutes, but Wilde, who was all Big Ten a year ago and, of course, an All-American with the Jacks 2 years back, was not targeted over the final 20 minutes of the opening half. Max Pelham, 3 punts, a 39-yard average. And Nikola Duganzik, 4 punts for a 27-yard average, and that seems generous. Chase Van Toll, Dante Johnson, Miles Green, 4 tackles apiece for South Dakota State. Kobe McKenzie with 8 to lead Northwestern. Each team 2 of 7 on third downs. No turnovers so far. SDSU with 16 minutes and 10 seconds of time of possession to Northwestern's 13-50. Halftime here in Evanston, Illinois. It's Northwestern 10, South Dakota State 6. We'll have our second half when you return. This is Jackrabbit Football from Learfield.
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2: Hi. 10-6, Northwestern leads South Dakota State as we are just about set for the third quarter of play from Northwestern Medicine Field at Martin Stadium here in Evanston, Illinois. Tyler Merriam, Al Bahi, and our statistician Jeff Nelson in the Hefty Seed broadcast booth. Scotty Quaz on the sidelines. Brett Bowen back at our Jackrabbit Sports Network studios. Brad Peterson on stats as well from our remote secondary studio location at Sioux Falls. And our network producer, Jerry Oster, back at our flagship 570 WNAX in Yankton. 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Al Bahi, after listening to Jackrabbit head coach Dan Jackson, some thoughts popped into your head.
3: Yeah, the way the Jackrabbits are running the ball, and that's what he said second half. We're going to come out and run at these guys because they've been successful on that. The Jacks ran for just 21 yards in the first quarter, but in the second quarter added another 62 yards to their total of 83. They're averaging almost 5 yards per carry. They're getting a lot of those on first down rushes because their first down carries averaging 5.3 yards per carry. So I can see why he wants to rely on those 605 hogs and grind this out from the line of scrimmage.
2: Don't forget our next broadcast of Jackrabbit football, Saturday, 4 o'clock pregame, 6 o'clock the kick, SDSU and the Chargers of New Haven. You can hear it here on the Jackrabbit Sports Network. 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In the second quarter, the Jacks had a 92-82 advantage in yards gained. At Northwestern, 6 of its 7 third down attempts were of 8 or more yards. The Jacks defensively forced the Wildcats to play behind the sticks a lot in that first half. Ryan Harrington to kick it off. It's presented by Poet, American-made biofuels and bioproducts forged in pure grit. Northwestern, purple helmets, purple tops, white pants. The Jackrabbits, blue helmets, white tops over blue pants. David Braun, the former NDSU defensive coordinator, 2023 Big Ten Coach of the Year, and year 4 with the Wildcats. Dan Jackson, his second year as the head man at South Dakota State after 8 years as an assistant with other stops, the likes of Idaho, Vanderbilt, and Northern Illinois. The deepest of deep men for Northwestern is Joseph Hyman. Ryan Harrington's kick towards the middle of the field. Hyman, 2 yards in the end zone, will bring it out to the 5. Running right to the 10. Breaks the tackle at the 15 and gets stood up shy of the 16-yard line by Michael Tank Farr, the freshman safety out of Racine, Wisconsin.
3: As Northwestern gets ready for their first play of the second half, we talk about the Jacks' success running the ball. Defensively, they've shut down this Wildcat offense. First down rushing, averaging less than 3 yards per carry. Their longest run from scrimmage has been 11 yards in this first half.
2: And each team has had 2 solid drives today. The Wildcats, a touchdown and a field goal. The Wildcats with a touchdown and a field goal. The Jacks with 2 field goals. SDSU, 4 down linemen. Under center, Aiden Childs. The motion man, the handoff is Wagner from left to right. He'll break across the 20, trip to the 21-yard line, and a flag downfield. So it was a jet sweep to Drew Wagner, the wideout, for a gain of maybe 5. But again, penalty flag, and Tim O'Day is our whitehead.
4: Personal foul, illegal blindside block. Offense number 17. Half the distance to the goal. First down.
2: That was Griffin Wilde, the former Jackrabbit, and David Braun is not believing that call.
3: Is that what the palms up means? I disagree. How can that be? They've been running that jet sweep formation, though, much of this first half.

0: time they actually handed off to the jet sweep. And as we see the replay here on Big Ten Network, Wilde did come back and got in on Chase Van Tol from the backside.
1: So Chiles under center on first down and 18 Northwestern from inside of its own 10. Misdirection handoff, and the quarterback bumped into his running back, Komalafe, and then Chase Van Tol brought him down at the 10-yard line.
0: Van Tol, his fifth tackle of the night, also had a pass breakup in that first half, playing extremely well from that linebacker spot.
1: So no gain. This is second down and 18 for the Wildcats from their own 10. Northwestern's been penalized five times for 35 yards on the night. Two wides right, one left. Aiden Child steps back into a shotgun. Jacks come with four. Handoff, Komalafe up the middle, a big hitter, and diving from his right, Kirchhill, the middle linebacker, makes the tackle at the 20. So it's a gain of 10 for Komalafe. And we're looking at third down. They actually give him the 21-yard line. So third down and about five for the Wildcats. They need the 26. Northwestern 2 of 7 on third downs in the opening half. Three receivers right, one left. Komalafe to the left of Aiden Childs. The quarterback waits for the snap. It's letter high. Four-man rush. Childs looking right. Lobs it to the right side. Incomplete. Tried to throw an out pattern intended for Ricky Amorazzi, and he threw it too far out in front of him, and I'm not sure Amorazzi would have gotten to the line to gain anyhow. So it's an incomplete pass, and Northwestern goes three and out after that costly penalty on the opening drive.
0: Nice effort by the Jackrabbit front four again. No blitz on that, but Dawson Ripperda from the defensive end. Reese Kirschman kept Childs in the pocket.
1: Second three and out for Northwestern tonight. Alex Uchtman waiting on the punt from Duganzik, and now movement at the line.
2: Like a little shift by that offensive line.
3: Offense, number 60, 5-yard penalty, fourth down.
1: Sixth penalty on Northwestern tonight. Now remember, Alex Uchtman back to return. He had a 65-yarder to the house in his college debut last week. Duganzik at his own one. He had a horrible first half. He gets this one away, and he shanked it again to the far side. That ball went out of bounds, shy of the 30. The Jackrabbits are already in field goal range.
2: That barely made a first down marker.
0: Shank.
1: It didn't make the first down marker. The 26-yard line is where they spot it.
2: But Jack's got pressure up the middle, and then it caved on that left side of the protect over there, and he might have rushed it a little bit, but we've seen a pattern develop there.
1: Jackrabbit fans everywhere are saying Duganzik has done it again. That's only a 10-yard punt. So South Dakota State at the Northwestern 26 takes over. Wildcats 10, Jacks 6. 13-19 third quarter. What an opportunity for Dan Jackson's squad. The penalty, the three and out, the horrible punt. And now the Jacks three wides right and one to the left. Spreading the field. Josiah Johnson the back. Handoff up the middle. Johnson, who slithers through traffic, gets stood up near the 22. About a 4-yard gain for Josiah Johnson. Nine rushes, 46 yards for the sophomore who hails from Milwaukee.
0: Kobe McKenzie off the outside linebacker position came up on a blitz that time. Jacks committed to running the ball.
1: Second and six, three receivers, one left, two right. Johnson the back, Mason gives to him again. Johnson up the middle inside the 20, got spun down. It was Rob Fitzgerald, the safety, who trips him up at the 18. So a gain of four, it's third and short. Jackson in the Case IH red zone. 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SDSU needs 2 yards.
2: When you say you're going to run the ball and you run it down the zero hole two times in a row,
0: yep,
2: that shows some commitment.
1: Willenbring is the center. He'll snap it back to Mason in the pistol. It's a give to Johnson up the gut to the 15-yard line and a first Dakota first down, 3 yards on third and two, and the Jacks with their third down conversion of the night. And SDSU does not huddle. Jacks are moving the linemen around, too. Kirsten is now the left guard as Johnson takes the handoff up the middle and reaches the 13-yard line. He got a yard, maybe two. Jacks will now trade out another offensive lineman as they send Rauch out.
0: Just making sure, four in, four out for the Jacks.

0: Travis, but those big guys up front are really taking it at him. This is where Quentin Christensen shines. He just likes to strap it on and push guys back.
1: 11:30, third quarter, 10-6 Northwestern. Jax a second and 8 from the Wildcat 13. Two wides left, one right. Mason in the shotgun gives to Blair Jr., who got hit from the right side by the blitzing nickelback Braden Turner, a fifth-year senior who was all Big Ten a year ago, and Blair barely made the line of scrimmage. So it's third down for SDSU. Jacks need to get to the Northwestern 6.
0: Yeah, the blitz coming from the backside. It's kind of a run blitz because the Wildcats have to expect this is what the Jackrabbits are going to do. So you wonder when Mason is going to fake that handoff, pull one up, and hit somebody on a crossing route in the middle.
1: Ogroski and the tight end Kuntz go to the left. Smith and Goring to the right. Now Smith motions to the right and back. Mason a pump fake. He'll take off. He'll run inside the 10, diving for the 9. He is shy of the marker, and the Jackrabbits trailing by 4, 10:30 left in the third quarter, and Dan Jackson is going to send the field goal unit off.
0: Well, McKenzie just picked up his 9th tackle of the night, showing his speed from that linebacker position. It looked like Mason had room. He maybe stumbled a little bit, but McKenzie shooting from that middle linebacker position ankle tackled him.
1: Tristan Alvano, 2 of 2 tonight on field goals. He has hit from both 21 and 33. This is from 27 off the right hash. Strobing to snap to Pelham. Placement is down. Alvano's kick is on the way, and he splits the uprights. Alvano, for the third time tonight, connects, and we have a one-point game in Evanston, Illinois. 9:56 left in the third. Northwestern 10, South Dakota State 9. 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And all runs on that drive. Alvano's 27-yarder brings the Jacks within 10-9. This is Jackrabbit football for Learfield.
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1: We consider ourselves a Jackrabbit Sports Network, a family, and we got the whole family together here. It's a reunion of sorts in Evanston, Illinois. Jeff Nelson, our statistician, Al Bahi, yours truly, Tyler Merriam in the FDC broadcast booth. Scotty Quaz is patrolling the east sidelines. Brett Bowen, Brad Peterson, Jerry Oster, all along with you. And what a meat grinder this one's turned out to be. 10-9 Northwestern, 9:56 in the third. This Ryan Harrington kickoff presented by Poet. American-made biofuels and bioproducts forged in pure grit. It is the shortest kickoff of the night for Harrington, but it goes into the end zone, ends up being a touchback anyhow. And Northwestern will have it at its own 25. Childs has hit 3 big passes covering 113 yards.

0: Other 12 attempts. He's 5 of 12 for 49 yards. So for the night, he's 8 of 15. Long-armed quarterback who began his career at Oregon State. 2 years, 20 starts at Michigan State, transferred to Northwestern to be the guy. Three receivers, one to the right is Wilde, two to the left under center Childs on first and 10. Jack's four down lineman. It is a handoff and working his way out across the 27 to the 28 goes Caleb Kamalafe for a gain of nearly three. Current, Parker, Green, and the fourth secondary man is Dante Johnson, as we have an injured offensive player. The Jackrabbits had McShane, Kirchhill, and Van Toll, the linebackers. And they had Schaefer and Leiferman, along with Taggart and Shaw up front before the injury. So a Wildcat is down, and we have a stoppage of play, and we'll take it as well. 9:42 left in the third quarter. Northwestern 10, South Dakota State 9. It is 2nd and 7 for the hosts at its own 28-yard line. When you return, this is Jackrabbit football for Learfield.
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4: 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It's the Premier way.
0: Well, our initial thought from up here was that just a friendly fire scenario and a man went down. But Jackson Carcello, who is a sixth-year student athlete out of Northbrook, Illinois, the starting center for this Northwestern team, is down. And literally the entire Northwestern athletic training staff, and they number near a dozen, plus members of the Jackrabbit athletic training staff, are out on the field right now as they have immobilized Carcello. Here's a replay. Al, what do we see
5: here? Yeah, I saw this earlier during the timeout. He's on the ground. It is friendly fire. One of his offensive linemen comes over and actually clubs him in the head with his knee as he's coming down. That's where the shot came from on Carcello.
0: So the entire athletic training staff of Northwestern is on hand. They have brought out a stretcher. First things first, of course, they immobilize the head and neck area. And then we'll put him on a board, then lift that board onto the stretcher. And again, Carcello is 6'4", 300 pounds. Now, he was the fourth highest rated center in the FBS last year. Many believed his career was done. He appealed and received an injunction for an extra year of eligibility in June, and it really revitalized the Northwestern offensive line. They were delighted to have him back, and then to see this happen on a freak play here early in the third quarter.
5: Yeah, they really figured they weren't going to have him back, so they were trying to figure out what they were going to do to revamp that offensive line, and then when he got the approval to come back, that made a world of difference to their offensive line. This is a guy who's on the preseason watch list for the Remington Award, which tells you the caliber of player he is at that center position and how important he's been to this Wildcat offense.
0: Both teams on one knee. The majority of the players have taken their respective helmets off. Dan Jackson has his hands together. He's lifted his hat almost off of his head and hands together near his midsection. David Braun and the Northwestern coaching staff looking on as well. And we have the privilege when we travel to to get to know so many

0: people on the Jackrabbit staff. Hallie Haw, a member of the athletic training staff, actually traveled with us by car to, yesterday. And having dinner last night and whatnot, we got to talking about scenarios like this and how, just like the players practice, the athletic training staff, they go through all the procedures of when someone goes down, of how this works, because it is such an important and vital scenario to make sure everything is taken care of. There's an ambulance on site, of course. EMTs are here to help. But first things first, you have to take every precaution. And again, you're not talking about a regular sized human being, somebody who's over 300 pounds in full pads. You have to take every precaution to make sure that you're treating him the right way and not create a worse scenario than it already is.
1: Tyler, to your point, about a half an hour before kickoff, I know took note of it, that the athletic training staff for South Dakota State gathered, the Northwestern staff came over, the EMS and EMT workers that you see out there wearing the red shirts, they came over, and there was one mass group meeting for all these people that are out there in the middle of this field right now. Doc Kurtenbach, Doc Valentine, they were all there in that meeting, and so that meeting happens for that reason. They're pointing out where the emergency exits and things are like that. Again, they don't have an ambulance directly on the field or anything like this. They'll have that stretcher, and once they've got them immobilized and strapped to that board, then lift it to that mobilized stretcher, which has pistons and shock absorbers and that kind of thing, and then cart him about what it's going to take, about 60 yards to get off the field here. But these are those instances that you absolutely hate to see within a college football game like this. And for a guy like you mentioned that's, you know, thought his career was done, and to come back and have a new life and to get the first game of the year and then this happened, that's a tough blow.
0: It does appear they have been able to extricate his helmet. They now have put that extra padding on either side of his head. Then they are strapping him in so his head cannot move.
1: They cut shoulder pads off. We saw those. They're over here in a pile of equipment as well to make it as easy as possible to get in connected to that board.
0: And again, you're talking about somebody who is a friend of countless individuals who are watching their brother essentially be catered to on the sideline. Some members of the Northwestern team, the offensive huddle, they're out on the field, not far from him, while the rest of the Northwestern players are actually on the sideline. Again, about half the Jackrabbits have gathered out by the numbers on the sideline across the way. And this is something, again, you don't think about it a lot, but you know when you play a sport like this, it is a contact, violent sport, things can happen. But the unfortunate situation here was, it was just a freak scenario where Carcello is falling forward, and as he does, from his right side, another offensive lineman comes and is trying to get over Carcello and just knees him in the head, and that contact creates something. And what we don't know, again, how much of this is to attempt to prevent something further compared to what's already happened, but you're taking every possible precaution, and as much time as needed will be granted to the athletic training staff. And of course, this crowd is hushed. Take all of this in. It's an emotional scene. We have 9:42 to play in our third quarter. South Dakota State had forced a three and out, scored a field goal, then Northwestern, on its first snap of its ensuing drive, had its starting center, Jackson Carcello, out of nearby Northbrook, Illinois, go down with a head or neck injury. He has now been put on the stretcher. And again, I mean, you're talking 15 to 20 members of the athletic training staffs of both schools out there, and now the Northwestern offense is coming over to show their support for their fallen teammate, Jackson Carcello. The officials are chatting here. And you hate to be crass about it, but the officials are trying to figure out, okay, how do we resume play? Northwestern, you have to mentally turn this thing over and get back to playing a football game. We still have 9:42 left in the third, and you don't want to think about that, but that is the case. As you hear the crowd applauding, as Jackson Carcello is on that stretcher. And now they are conferring with the emergency medical service team on how they want to move Jackson Carcello. Sometimes in an instance like this, they'll actually put him on the back of a vehicle and drive.

0: Gave him right. out to an ambulance. We haven't seen one of those yet, so now they are lifting up the stretcher.
1: This is one of those automated stretchers with has the pneumatics and hydraulics.
0: Scotty, he just gave a thumbs up with his left hand.
1: Well, I was going to say, initially when he went down, there was some movement in extremities, and I'm sure they instantly immobilized the head and just told him, do not move. And again, it's not about urgency and returning to play whatsoever. It's about accuracy, detail, and giving him the best chance at every bit of recovery is possible here. So, yeah, he'll be taken right down the bench in front of the Northwestern team and escorted out. Of course, Northwestern, a large medical team here.
0: And Scotty,
1: the ambulance is backing up to that corner of that the field here.
0: And Scotty, we said his left thumbs up, but what I thought was even better, the second time he did it, one of the athletic training people who was helping him saw it and smacked him on his right arm like, good job. Yeah. The athletic trainer wouldn't be touching his right arm if he didn't feel like there was something all right there, if that makes sense.
1: Sure.
0: And now we have to get back to football. So it's 2nd and 7 Northwestern at its own 28. Aiden Childs out of the shotgun with two wides right, a handoff to Komalafe up the middle to the 30, and a big hit from Jess Kirchhill, the middle linebacker, right about the 34-yard line. A 6-yard gain, and it's 3rd and 1.
2: Well, Kirchhill's the guy that started at middle linebacker. He and Joel Ullman almost interchangeable. Ullman starting all 14 games last year for the Jackrabbits at that position. He and Kirchhill have become close. They compete against each other. They encourage each other and are almost interchangeable.
0: Northwestern has failed on each of its last 4 third down tries. No wideouts in the set. Childs keeps, and he got leveled and then stayed on his feet and worked his way forward for a first down. My goodness, you heard the pads pop. He tried to go to the right of the center, got leveled, but was able to stay on his feet, absorb the hit, and pick up 2 to the 36.
2: Well, he's 6'4", 235, so he's a load for a quarterback, but he took a shot. I think it was Rippert off that left side who got in and stopped him the first time until he spun around the other way.
0: First down in 15 minutes for the Wildcats from their own 36 play fake. Childs down the middle, reception made by Wagner, who gets spun down by the Jackrabbit defender Kirchhill at the 42 of South Dakota State. That's a pickup of 22, and Northwestern on the move, 8-12 third quarter. Wildcats 10, Jackrabbits 9, 1st and 10 Northwestern at the SDSU 42.
2: Wagner, a shifty, speedy receiver out there, rotates back and forth between the slot and wideout.
0: Two wides right, two more left. Aiden Childs, the long-armed quarterback. Shotgun snap, fake of the handoff, throws it down the right seam. Reception made inside the 20, spinning inside the 10, and barreling his way to the 6 is Luke Denneke. He was a sensational tight end a year ago at Minnesota Duluth. 6'6", 240 pounds, and he covers 35 yards on the pass down the middle from Childs. It's 1st and goal.
2: But Chip Kelly's offensive scheme likes to involve the tight ends. That's one of the reasons they went after Denneke in the transfer portal.
0: Komalafe to Childs is right with three wides in the set. 1st and goal, left hash. Snap back Childs. Give Komalafe inside the 5. Breaks free, lunging for the goal line. He's in. Touchdown, Northwestern. So the Wildcats, a deflated team watching their starting center go down with a significant head injury. And after a prolonged delay, respond with a fury and build on their lead. It is now 16-9 with an extra point pending at the 7:13 mark of the third. That's a tough mental and emotional response by David Braun's squad. Jackson Cleaver, the Bowling Green transfer, who has a field goal and a PAT already tonight, off the hold of Henry Helms. Good snap, good placement, and the Cleaver kick is good.
3: The kick is good.
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4: Timeout on the field.
0: Northwestern 17, South Dakota State 9, 7:13, third quarter in Evanston, Illinois. 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
3: Northwestern went 64 yards on the final three plays of that drive. They had averaged fewer than 2 yards per snap on their previous 11. The Jackrabbit defense had really bottled it up. They got that third down conversion, the big play, and then the touchdown. And now it's an 8-point Wildcat lead.
4: And Tyler, you talked about the emotions involved with an injury like that to a player who's a leader of that offense, as Jackson Carcello is. The other thing it will do is really bring that brotherhood to life, because it lights a fire in the guys that are on the field to go out and play for him after they watch him get wheeled off.
3: And we've talked about this a lot. The Jacks have been in the red zone three times, three field goals. Northwestern, three red zone trips, two touchdowns and a field goal. That's your difference in the football game right now.
2: Coach LeBron going down the sideline, high-fiving guys and kind of fueling that energy.
3: The Noah Sir right-footed kickoff, returnable. Ramon McKinney, right numbers at the 8, angles 10, 15, breaks a tackle at the 20, bounces off another, and then gets brought down to the 23-yard line. So McKinney for a return of 16. And Chase Mason and the Jackrabbits. Again, just a one-score game, down 8, 7:07 in the third. Wildcats 291 yards to SDSU's 185. Mason tonight, 9 of 17 for 85 yards, 6 rushes, 24 yards. We have noticed him stumble 3 or 4 times when he's taken on. Two receivers left and one to the right. Smith motions now left to right. Corey Blair Jr. to Mason's right. Fake of a handoff. Quick throw to the right seam. Jack Smith makes the catch, turns upfield, and has a first Dakota first down. 10 yards to the 33. That's the third reception for 40 yards for the Sioux Falls native Smith.
4: We talked about how quick Mason's getting the ball out. First half, he was 3 of 4 on passes less than 5 yards.
3: Snap to Mason. Play fake. Deep drop. He'll take a shot down the middle. Leaping Ogroski. And he is able to haul it in. Ogroski leaped high into the air, crashed to the turf, and made the catch at the 32-yard line of Northwestern. A gain of 35. First Dakota first down. Jacks hurry up. Snap back Mason. Give to Corey Blair Jr. And he will be brought down around the ankles right at the line of scrimmage. And a flag came at the line as well. It's a hold on South Dakota State.
5: Holding. Offense number 2. 10-yard penalty. First down.
3: Called on Jack Smith on that previous play. Ogroski went up with a man right behind him. Caught it. His back hit the turf, then the ball came out, and the officials were a little slow to give Ogroski that catch. But he was able to hang on to it. You watch the replay, he clearly had it for a catch. What a play by Ogroski.
4: It's one of the things he's really been aggressive about is not waiting for the ball. He timed that. He high-pointed it, went up with both hands and secured it to bring it down, but he has been attacking the ball as a receiver.
3: 5 penalties on the Jacks for 40 yards. 4th offensive penalty for SDSU today. So it's a 1st and 20. Jacks break the huddle with 3 wides. 2 right, 1 left. Sammy Dressy motions right to left as Ogroski taking a breather. Handoff, Corey Blair Jr. got hit off his right side for a minimal gain. Big hit coming up from the secondary, laid by Rob Fitzgerald.
4: Well, that's what the Wildcats have done, is stuff the run game, is bring extra help either from the linebacker position or that time Fitzgerald coming off the corner.
3: 2nd and long, Mason out of the shotgun will throw to the right side, a wide open man, Goring, who caught it. Then as he tried to plant near the sidelines, he slipped on his left foot and landed out of bounds on the Northwestern sideline. They will spot him at the

0: 23-yard line, just shy of the marker. It's a 13-yard gain. Third and short, three wides for Mason, who will go under center Willenbring. He'll keep up the middle, and it's a First Dakota first down to the 21 of Northwestern. Mason is now 12 of 20 for 149 yards, and he has carried seven times for 26. Jacks down 17-9, 5 minutes left, third quarter. First and 10, Wildcat 21. Mason to the shotgun, pump fake, in trouble. Hit as he threw to the near side. Blair makes the catch out of the backfield in the right flat, and if he got back to the line of scrimmage, that might be all. He was hit along the Northwestern sideline, and they are spotting him for maybe a half of a yard for a gain.
1: That was the third option for Mason, and he did a great job to get that ball out under pressure. He looked left again, and then came back right to find the pressure in his face and still delivered a ball on target.
0: Second down and just about 10. Four receivers, two to either side. Now Kuntz realigns tight end right. Blair Jr. the back. Mason corrals the wide snap, gives to Blair, started up the middle, nothing there, cuts right, then he darts back to the left inside the 15, gets hit down at the 13-yard line. Blair for a gain of 8, third and short for South Dakota State, trailing 17-9 at Northwestern. 4 minutes left in the third. Third and 2, Mason under center. He'll keep, gets shoved forward by Kuntz, the tight end. He needed the 11. There is a mass of human beings on the turf, and we'll have to see how far he got. Mason thinks he got it. We have had no indication yet. They're saying fourth down.
1: Well, Eric Eisen has talked on Thursday in our phone call about how aggressive Coleman Kuntz is at tight end and how aggressive he is as a run blocker. He's been involved in each of these last two plays. He led Blair up the middle on the previous one, and he was the rugby scrum guy trying to push Mason to the sticks.
0: Fourth and half a yard. Jacks break the huddle. Mason will be in a pistol. Johnson behind him. It's Johnson up the middle for a first down as he twists and turns near the 8-yard line of the Wildcats. First Dakota first down, goal to go for the yellow and blue. 17-9 Northwestern with under 3 to play in the third.
1: Running behind Will Pepke, Quentin Christensen on that left side along with Willenbring. Pepke 6'5", 300, Q 6'5", 310. That's a load to open the hole.
0: Bruss hit the back Johnson on his side, but Johnson was able to spin forward. First and goal, three wides, two left, one right. Mason out of the gun. Johnson the back to his left. Smith motions right to left. Mason fakes a roll left. Spinning back to the right. Looking. Throws to the end zone. Incomplete. Threw it to the back right corner. Kuntz dulled. It was out of his reach. Joshua Fussell, who has been active at his cornerback position tonight on the coverage. Second and goal.
1: Tyler, would have been a tough throw, but he had Graham Goring coming across the middle. I know he was going for Kuntz in the corner of the end zone. But as we watch the replay, Goring running a similar route coming across left to right had a step and a half on his defender.
0: Play 11 of this Jackrabbit drive. SDSU's fourth trip in the Case IH red zone. They have three field goals so far. Gustad motions right to left. It's a fake to Johnson. Pass to the left side. Incomplete for Ogroski, who was covered tightly by Monte Pate, the transfer from Weber State, where he was first team all Big Sky a year ago. And it's third and goal, South Dakota State trailing 17-9, 2:23 third quarter.
1: Well, the Wildcat corners in one-on-one coverage, really handsy in their coverage out there. Pate right in front of Ogroski. We saw Walters do it earlier in the first half as well. They play blanket man-to-man coverage.
0: Ogroski wide, Smith slot left. Goring wide right, Kuntz tight right. Johnson on Mason's right hip, third and goal. Mason throws to the right side, incomplete. Had a lot of hair on that high throw intended for Graham Goring. Fussell had the coverage, and it'll be Alpano yet again. So the Jackrabbit offense putting themselves in scoring position, but just unable to finish drives. And Mason had two balls there that were difficult catches, but one on that throw to Goring, the first down throw to Kuntz, that were balls that were within the grasp of their receivers, but tough catches.
1: Without a doubt, that one went through both hands of Goring, just like you said, had some extra juice on it.
0: 26-yard field goal try for Tristan Alvano. Good snap, good placement. Alvano's kick is good. So Tristan Alvano is 4 for 4 tonight.

0: Field goals are good, but when touchdowns are great, you'd prefer the latter. Dan Jackson is in that category. However, SDSU is down only 5, 2:16 left in the third quarter. Our GoJacks.com drive summary. 13 plays, 69 yards in 4 minutes and 51 seconds. GoJacks.com, the official website of SDSU Athletics. Tristan Alvano has connected from 21, 33, 27, and 26. But again, 3 of those 4 inside of 30 yards. 4 trips in the KSIH red zone. The Jacks have points on every trip, but at some point, you have to get 6.
1: Yeah, absolutely. And that's something that frustrates Eric Eisens. He's like, we have got to put the ball in the end zone. Yes, the points are important. You've got to finish those drives with points, but you want to finish at least half of those trips in the red zone in the end zone and get 6 on the board instead of 3.
0: The Ryan Harrington kickoff presented by Poet, American-made biofuels and bioproducts forged in pure grit. Harrington's kick, end over end, good height, and this one will land 9 yards into the end zone. It's a touchback. Harrington has had good height on virtually every kickoff in 2 games this season. So we reset things. 2:16 third quarter. Northwestern has led since the opening minutes, 17-12. The Wildcat lead is 5. Wildcats 291 yards of offense, the Jacks 264. SDSU has a 6-minute time of possession advantage. Wildcats 1 tackle for loss, the Jacks with 3. Northwestern averaging 3.5 yards per carry is all. 2 wides right, 1 left on 1st and 10 for quarterback Aiden Childs. A play fake. He will lob it over the middle. The back Hyman makes a man miss out across the 30, 35, and he will sashay his way to the 40-yard line before he is brought down by Stannard, Farr, and Kim. It's a 15-yard gain and a first down for Northwestern.
2: You've seen them go to that play a number of times, that little read option in the back, and then he just leaks out to a wide open underneath.
0: 1:50 and the clock runs in the third. Wildcats a 5-point lead at 17-12. Neither team has committed a turnover tonight. 2 backs alongside the QB, Childs. He will hand it off straight up the middle. Here's a big hitter inside SDSU territory. Spun down Gavin Sawchuk at the 39-yard line of South Dakota State.
1: Well, he's the
0: gain of 21.
1: He's the transfer from Florida State that they brought in to be a change of pace back for Komalafe, and he took that handoff. He hit the hole hard and fast, and he is difficult to bring down when he's got a full head of steam.
0: Farr saved a touchdown. Jacks send in 4 new defensive linemen. 1st and 10, Northwestern, left hash, SDSU 39. Aiden Childs in the shotgun, hands it off up the middle. Joseph Hyman breaks a tackle, dancing left, 35, stays on his feet to the 30. Farr dives and knocks him out of bounds inside the 30, just shy of the 29. So 9-plus yards. 2nd and less than 1 for Northwestern. Final minute, third quarter. Wildcats a 17-12 lead on South Dakota State in Evanston, Illinois. Joseph Hyman, grad student out of Little Rock, Arkansas, 5'9", 195. Aiden Childs, the quarterback, with Hyman to his right. 2 wides right, 1 tight either side. Fake of the handoff, Childs will keep run right, and he spins into the defender, Michael Tank Farr, but he picked up the first down to the 28 of South Dakota State.
1: Yeah, he didn't need much, got enough. Good open field tackle over there by Farr. He's a good-looking freshman in that secondary for the Jacks.
0: Well, SDSU has certainly put itself in position, but it will need a defensive stop, and it will need to find a way to score a touchdown to pull off the upset of Big Ten Northwestern. We played 3 on the Dakota Bank scoreboard. Northwestern 17, South Dakota State 12. This is Jackrabbit Football from Learfield.
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3: Four field goals by Tristan Alvano. Last Jackrabbit to accomplish that, Hunter Dustman, back in November of 2023 against North Dakota State. Wildcats, 338 yards, 234 passing, 104 on the ground. The Jacks, 264, 149 passing, 115 rushing. Time of possession, SDSU with a four-minute edge. Penalties, 5 for 40 against State, 6 for 40 against Northwestern. Aiden Childs, 11 of 18 for 234 yards and a score for Northwestern. Gavin Sawchuk has rushed 5 times for 47. Caleb Komalafe, 9 for 44. Chase Mason, 149 passing yards on 13 of 24. He has thrown an interception. Josiah Johnson, 58 rushing yards on 13 attempts. Lofton Ogrowski, Jack Smith, Graham Goring, all with 3 catches. First at 10, Wildcats at the Jackrabbit 28. Motioning right to left is Hyman. Sawchuk up the middle, took a big hit from Chase Van Toll at the 26-yard line. It's a gain of 2.
4: Van Toll again reading that, filling the gap, stepping up from his linebacker position for his 9th tackle of the night.
5: Talk about eye candy. We heard about that from Coach Bergstrom, where Coach Kelly likes to have a lot of motion. There's a jet sweep on the back side of that, and then that run comes up underneath. There's a lot to look at when they run that play.
3: Wildcats trying to make this a 2-score game. The defensive SDSU looking to bear down. 3 receivers split left. The running back Hyman to the right of Aiden Childs, the quarterback. It's 2nd and 8. Out of the gun, knee-high snap. Blitz is on. Childs hit as he threw. Lobbed it down the middle, and it's incomplete. Diving and knocking it away was Dante Johnson, as blitzing McShane up the middle took a bite out of Aiden Childs. It's 3rd and long.
4: Nice play by the Jacks defense on both ends of that play, getting the pressure with the blitz up front, and then Dante Johnson coming across, showing that lateral speed, laying out, almost had the interception. If he'd have been able to get there a half a step sooner, would have been a pick.
3: 3rd and 8. 2 receivers left and 1 to the right. The Wildcats, 3 of 9 on third downs tonight. Childs with Hyman to his right. Jacks come with 4. Childs steps up over the middle. Leaping grab at the 20-yard line by the tight end Luke Denneke, but he didn't make the line to gain. Got wrapped up by multiple bodies, including McShane. He's a yard shy, and on 4th and 1, David Braun is sending on the field goal unit to try to make this an 8-point game once again.
4: Carter Sitzman applying some defensive pressure, got his hands on Childs as he threw that pass. And then a nice tackle, knowing where the sticks were, not let Denneke get away from him.
3: Jackson Cleaver has hit 1 field goal already tonight. Off the right hash, this from 38 on 4th and 1. Good snap, good placement, Cleaver's kick, end over end, and it is right down the middle. And the Wildcats make it an 8-point game once again. Cleaver connects for the 2nd time. And our GoJacks.com drive summary, 8 plays, 55 yards in 3 minutes and 44 seconds. Officially a 38-yard field goal from Jackson Cleaver. His 2nd of the night, he hit from 36 earlier. And with 13:32 remaining in Evanston, Northwestern 20, South Dakota State 12. SDSU football when you return. 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
4: Well, South Dakota State has had four trips inside the KSIH red zone. So has Northwestern. The Wildcats, two touchdowns, two field goals. The Jacks, four field goals. And they have ventured inside the 10-yard line on three separate occasions. And every time, only coming up with three. And at some point, Al, especially on the road against a Big Ten team, if you're going to win, you have to score a touchdown.
5: You got to put the ball in the end zone. Like we talked about, the points are good. You want to finish with that positive note, but you also realize time running short here, fourth quarter. You're getting deep into the ball game. You've got to get something into the end zone when you're in the red zone.
4: Ramon McKinney Jr. at the goal line. James Basinger on the left hash at the 5, waiting on the kickoff by Noah Sir. Play music like it's a rock concert here in Evanston. Capacity 12,000. It is not sold out with the students gone.
3: I thought that was just Al's playlist.
5: Not
3: that EDM up there you got going on.
5: Not enough 80s rock going here.
4: I think Al's playlist was at the restaurant we were at earlier today.
5: You're exactly right.
3: That was good.
4: SDSU will open up at its own 25. Quentin Christensen, the left tackle. Will Pepke, the left guard. Shane Willenbring is the center. The right guard is Jackson Kirsten. The right tackle is John Pika. Wide to the right, Jack Smith. Wide to the left, Graham Goring. Tight end either side, Cannon and Koontz. Josiah Johnson behind Chase Mason. Mason turns, hand to Johnson, and he got run down in the backfield. He tried to run left, and two Wildcats fell at his feet, and one of them, Brayden Turner, made the stop. It's a loss of 2, second down and 12.
5: Turner known more for his prowess in the secondary, coming up to fill in run support, makes the tackle, met him at the line of scrimmage. Got a tackle for loss, actually.
3: D-tackle number 55, Dylan Roberts. Redshirt Jr. was one that was kind of standing 2 yards deep into the backfield with Jackrabbits.
4: Three wide out to the tight end, split two to either side. Now Koontz motions right to left. Johnson on Mason's right hip. On second down and 12, Johnson now sidecar left. Hand to Johnson up the middle, slithers through a hole, bouncing off a tackle out near the 30. So Johnson picks up maybe 7. It'll be third down and 5. 12:37, clock running in the fourth quarter. Northwestern 20, South Dakota State 12. Jacks have only ever beaten a Big Ten team one previous time. It was in 1935 at Wisconsin. On third and long, blitz is coming. Mason steps up, throws it down the right sideline, and a one-knee grab on the far boundary, falling out of bounds by Graham Goring. A tremendous throw and an even better catch to the 45 of Northwestern for 25 yards. It's a First Dakota first down.
5: What a beautiful throw by Mason. Again, one-on-one coverage, and Goring, concentration, going to his knees on the sideline, secures that ball. Huge play for the Jackrabbit offense.
4: There was a gap of less than a foot between the helmet of the defender and the shoulder pad of Goring. Jacks from right to left at the 45 of the Wildcats. Johnson, sidecar left of Mason. Three wides, two left, one right. Fake Johnson, throw down the right seam behind Goring, who adjusted, made the catch, and gets stood up at the 32-yard line. 13 yards and a First Dakota first down. That is 77 yards on 5 receptions for the graduate student out of Iowa City. He has 88 career grabs.
5: Mason doing a great job on that handoff.

0: And then those quick slants in the middle of the field, they've been open. That one might have been a little behind Goring on that back hip. But Graham, strong hands, brings it in, moves the sticks.
1: 11:20 to play. Jacks down 20-12. First and 10, Wildcat 32. Snap back Mason. Good pocket down the middle. Incomplete. Intended for Gannon, who jumped, couldn't hang on, then got sandwiched between Damon Walters, the safety, and Bruss, the linebacker. Took him a moment to collect himself, then get back up, but he got blitzkrieged.
0: Well, there are hitters in the middle of this secondary, and Damon Walters is one of them. He's the one that came in and made the hit. Gannon, a big target in the middle of the field, now goes off to the sidelines.
1: 6'4", 235 is Gannon. So Kuntzen, he and Ogrosky wide outs to the right. Wide left, Smith and Goring. Johnson the tailback on second and 10. Mason from the Wildcat 32. Early movement, flag down. It was a bad snap. Mason picked it up and then somehow charged forward to the 27. He got five, but that's what the penalty will give SDSU, and they'll save a down if they take it.
2: Bunch of shifting and trading and movement and
3: offside. Defense number 55. Five-yard penalty. Second down.
1: So the penalty is on Dylan Roberts. The only thing there, if you're the Jacker, but you know Eric Isis was going, hey, just chase, don't go down. Don't hurt yourself here on a penalty.
0: Yep.
1: So second down and five, 11 minutes, fourth quarter. Northwestern 20, South Dakota State 12. Jacks have had four possessions inside the 20, three inside the 10, but all resulted in field goals. A back to either side of Mason, gives Josiah Johnson, running left, cuts right, spins through a tackle, maintained the possession, and he's right at the marker. At the 22 of Northwestern, and they are signaling he's just short third down. Jackrabbits thought he got it. The mark is maybe 6 inches short.
0: Tell you what, Johnson running tough from that tailback position. He bounces off tacklers. He cradles that ball with both arms, takes a spin. He's going to get everything he can heading to this north end zone.
1: Jackson confusion getting personnel on the field. The play clock is inside of 10. Dan Jackson ready to take a timeout, and he will take one with the play clock at 5.
3: The runner made the line of the game. It will be first down.
1: Well, now that changes things. Jackson wanted a timeout, but you heard after he called it, Tim O'Day, our referee, say after a quick review, Johnson made the line to gain, and it's a first down. So because of that, Dan Jackson won't take the timeout. It is a First Dakota first down. Again, the replay reviews can occur quickly. They don't have to stop it. Kudos to Andrew McGrath, our replay official. And so we get back to it. 10 minutes to play at Northwestern Medicine Field at Martin Stadium in Evanston, Illinois. Northwestern 20, South Dakota State 12. Jacks a first and 10 at the Wildcat 22. Tight end either side, wide out either side. Johnson to Mason's left. Four down linemen for the Wildcats. Mason up the middle, spinning for a yard, churning, and the pile went forward, but the officials had already stopped play. It's a yard to the 21. 18th Josiah Johnson carry tonight for 69 yards. He had 19 for 76 and three scores in that regular season finale at North Dakota last November.
0: And Johnson's a guy who's difficult to get behind the line of scrimmage. Hasn't been tackled for loss yet this year. Last year, only two times in his 70-plus carries.
1: Second and 9 of the 21 of the Wildcats. Wide left Goring, wide right is Ogrosky. Now Ogrosky motioning to the left. Two backs in the set. Give to Johnson, running right 20, 15, and he spins forward to the 13, but a flag down. It would have been third and 1, but the umpire threw a flag about 5 yards beyond the line of scrimmage.
3: Personal foul, hands to the face. Defense number 15, half the distance to the goal. Automatic first down.
1: That's the eighth penalty on Northwestern, and the Jackrabbits, for the fourth time today, will have the ball inside the Northwestern 10-yard line. It's first and goal. The nose of the football is at the 6.5.
2: D-tackle Brendan Flakes, number 15. Kind of an odd number you see up there, but got that hands up on the face there on one of those old linemen for the Jacks.
1: Jackrabbits, one wide left is Ogrosky. Gustad split out wide right. Now Gustad motions. Mason clapped his hands. Northwestern jumped.

0: Durley, but is signaling that Jax caused the movement. And the officials have to sort this out. And Chase Mason was telling the Jackrabbit faithful sitting in the end zone on the north end of the stadium to be quiet. They were making too much noise. And the officials still haven't sorted this out.
1: Full start. Offense number 82, 5-yard penalty. First down.
0: So they say that Kuntz, the tight end, moved first. And now Quentin Christensen telling the Jackrabbit faithful to quiet. When do you ever see a road team from the FCS and an FBS stadium telling its own fans to quiet down?
2: Well, and they play music up into the snap between every snap here as well.
1: After the penalty.
0: So first and goal, the ball is just shy of the 11. Ogroski wide right, slot left Smith, wide left Goring, Johnson the back. Mason claps his hands twice, drops to throw to the left sideline. Incomplete, but a flag. Oria Day had the coverage on Graham Goring, and if you couldn't tell, Al Bahi thought that was a proper call of pass interference on the team in purple.
3: He was a purple fleece blanket on him before the ball even got there. He had him so wrapped up.
1: Defense number 7, foul third in the end zone.
2: On the back side here, there's a
0: Jamal Johnson.
2: Defensive back that got twisted up. I think it was
0: Jamal Johnson, the defensive end, is down, Scotty.
2: Lofton Ogroski came across in front of him and got tripped up. And not sure if he took a shot from friendly fire or what exactly that was. Got to his own feet, but trying to shake off the athletic trainers. But he wants to stay in, but I don't think he realizes they stopped the game for him.
0: So Johnson walking off with two athletic trainers surrounding him. The ball is marked on the right hash at the Northwestern 2. The deepest the Jacks have had the football tonight. It's first and goal. And the Jackrabbit huddle again telling the crowd to quiet down. They're saying wait to cheer until 6 more feet have been obtained.
3: Well, I'm running Josiah Johnson behind Quentin Christensen and Will Pepke on that left side.
0: Ogroski wide left, Gustad wide right. Now he motions up back left. Johnson behind Mason at a pistol on first and goal. Johnson takes the handoff up the middle into the end zone. Touchdown, Jackrabbits! In front of the adoring faithful at the north end of the stadium, SDSU is a 2-point conversion away from tying it with 8:16 remaining.
3: There you go, Jackrabbit fans. Now let them hear you. Great blocking at that point of attack up the line of scrimmage, and it was Pepke, Willenbring, and Christensen.
0: First SDSU touchdown against a Big Ten foe since 2019. And now the Jacks try to tie it. Two wides left. Johnson behind Mason on the two-point attempt. Smith motions into the back peel. Play fake. They dump it off to Smith behind the line. He can throw it. He will to the back of the end zone. And it is through the hands of Goring, deflected into the air, and Walters picked it off. So the two-point conversion try fails. Mason threw it backwards to Smith, who then threw the ball down the field. Quentin Christensen got into an argument with Joshua Fussell. David Braun, the Northwestern head coach, wanted a flag on Christensen. But what matters is the two-point conversion goes for naught. The Jackrabbit touchdown. A two-yarder by Josiah Johnson. It is SDSU career rushing score number 9 for him, powered by Prostralo Auto Mall in Madison. 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Northwestern 20, South Dakota State 18. We got some scorigami going on here. This is Jackrabbit football from Learfield.
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1: Team to go in regulation. South Dakota State finally punches it in the end zone. Can't convert the 2 points, so Northwestern still holds on to the lead. It's Northwestern 20, South Dakota State 18. 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
2: Five trips in the Case IH red zone for South Dakota State. The first four only netted field goals, but the Jacks finally punch it in. The two-point conversion gimmick play, a throw backwards to Smith, who tried to throw it to Goring, went for naught. And so Northwestern, a two-point lead. Ryan Harrington will kick off from right to left. This kickoff presented by Poet, American-made biofuels and bioproducts forged in pure grit. There might only be a couple of possessions left in this one. Back deep, Joseph Hyman. Harrington approaches the football. End over end, high shorter kick away from Hyman. Sawchuk on the run at the 12, up the middle to the 20, to the 25, and he drags a jackrabbit out to the 29-yard line. Nice return by Gavin Sawchuk. And now with 8:11 to play, can the South Dakota State defense come up with the big play? The Jacks have had three tackles for loss, two sacks, all of those coming in the first half. Northwestern has not turned the football over. Wildcats 346 yards, the Jacks 323. In the fourth quarter, SDSU has outgained Northwestern 59-8. Listen to this Jackrabbit crowd. Childs will fake the handoff, keep around the right edge, tripped, stayed on his feet, and then was able to spin to the 30, nearly bringing him down in the backfield was Tank Farr. But Childs able to work his way to the 31 and somehow gain two with his feet at second and eight.
3: Tank's second half here has been so good. This fourth quarter in particular, that last defensive series, he was in on a whole bunch of stops.
2: Two wides left, one to the right. Griffin Wilde has not been a factor since the opening 10 minutes. He's wide left. The deep back, Kamalafe, behind Childs in a pistol. Kamalafe takes the handoff up the middle, and he won't get much. Fell forward to the 33, surging in Dante Johnson with the initial hit around the ankles. And Northwestern looking at a third down and six. What a pivotal play is about to occur. With 7:15 to play in the game, Northwestern 20, SDSU 18.
3: And you called it out, Jacks fans down here making noise.
2: That's Jackrabbit fans at an FBS stadium. Third and six, two receivers left and one to the right. Sawchuk to Childs is left. Jacks show a blitz. They come with six. Childs hangs in, throws it down the left side, and a contested catch was made. Drew Wagner hangs on to midfield. He appeared to be held in the process. A penalty flag was thrown, but Wagner, a sensational catch for 17 yards.
4: Holding. Defense, 28. That penalty has been declined. The results of the play is the first down.
2: Well, Van Tol held him, but I tell you what, it didn't matter. Wagner, a remarkable grab.
5: Remarkable grab. And give Childs credit for throwing this ball where it was on the money for him on top of it.
2: I formation, first time we've seen this today. Denneke, the tight end, lines up as a fullback ahead of Sacha. First and 10 from midfield. Play fake. Childs looking deep. He'll take a shot for Griffin Wilde, and he overthrew him. Diving attempt. Wilde couldn't quite reach it. St. Juste had the coverage, man for man. Second down and 10 from midfield. 6:32 remains in regulation. Northwestern 20, South Dakota State 18.
5: Well, you know, Chip Kelly's not afraid to take those shots, and on first down at midfield, that's exactly what they did. You put your wide receiver one out there, one-on-one against St. Juste, and just over the outstretched hands of Griffin Wilde.
3: Out of an eye formation.
2: Wilde had a step, too. Two wides right, one left. Sawchuk in a pistol behind Shy.

0: Miles on 2nd and 10. Sawchuk up the middle to the 45. Bounces through a tackle, spinning for a first down to the 39-yard line. It was Tank Farr who made the contact. 11 yards and a first down. 6:20 clock running, fourth quarter. Northwestern 20, SDSU 18. Jacks need a stop.
1: I was going to say, time for the Jackrabbit defense to step up right now and make a play. If you're going to have a chance, you've got to keep them from scoring on this possession.
0: One wide left, two to the right. Gavin Sawchuk, 7 carries, 60 yards on the night, behind Childs and a pistol on 1st and 10. Play action fake. Childs, a bullet to the near side. Wilde made the catch in traffic, bounced off a tackle, then drug the defender, Miles Green, inside the 25 to the 23. He hung on for 16 yards. Heck of a play by Wilde. That's why he was all Big Ten a year ago. Jacks will send in a new defensive line as it's 1st and 10. Wildcats at the 23 of South Dakota State with 5:30 remaining, and it's Northwestern leading 20-18. Three receivers in the set, two to the right. Wilde isolated to the left. Green has it. Sawchuk, sidecar right. Childs takes the snap. Early movement, broken play. Childs just chucks it out of bounds. And I don't see a flag. Looked like the ball was snapped, but Northwestern's offensive line never moved. And then Childs just had to get rid of it. So there's no flag. The clock stops at 2nd and 10. What a weird play.
1: That was weird. The previous pass, though, Childs, really, we got to see his arm strength. That's a long throw out to the flat outside. And Chase Van Tol had a great break. He was a fingertip away from knocking that out of possession.
0: Sawchuk behind the quarterback, Childs. Two wides to the left. Tight end either side. It's a hand to Sawchuk up the middle, breaking one tackle, powering his way inside the 15 to the 14-yard line for 9 yards. It's 3rd and 1 Northwestern as we are under 5 minutes to play in Evanston. Wildcats 20, Jackrabbits 18. Nose of the football on the 14 as the Wildcats are in the Case IH red zone. 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Childs under center, wide out either side. The quarterback makes his call. Will keep around the left edge, and he's gone. Everybody was tight defensively for the Jackrabbits. Childs took the snap, paraded around the left edge, and nobody got near him. A touchdown for Northwestern to give the Wildcats an 8-point lead with 4:34 remaining.
1: Tyler, you wonder if that's a designed play call from Chip Kelly or if that's Aiden Childs at the line of scrimmage realizing how tight everybody is up on the defensive side and just pulls that and goes around the left side. There was nobody there.
0: Now here is a huge extra point by Jackson Cleaver to make it a two-score game with 4:34 remaining. We wait on the snap. There it is. Placement is down, and the Cleaver kick is up and good. It is a 9-point Northwestern lead. So the Jackrabbits went for two to tie it on the touchdown a moment ago. Didn't get it, and then Northwestern responds, and the Wildcats get the extra point to make it a 9-point game. 14-yard, Aiden Childs touchdown run. It caps a 9-play, 71-yard drive that covered 3 minutes. And 37 seconds. GoJacks.com, the official website of SDSU Athletics. 4:34 to play in regulation at SDSU, down by its largest margin of the night. Wildcats 27, SDSU 18. This is Jackrabbit Football from Learfield.
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0: 4:34 remaining. Northwestern responds. 9 players, 71 yards. And the Wildcats are up 2 possessions. Jackrabbits will have to go with their no-huddle offense. Some of us grew up playing with tractors, and the lucky ones still do. Farmers and ranchers are providing safe and affordable food for our table. That is the South Dakota Farm Bureau.
1: The last 6 possessions have all ended in scores, 3 touchdowns and 3 field goals. But there is no doubt the story of this game is SDSU, 5 red zone trips, only 1 touchdown. And the one in particular that stands out is the Mason pass for Blair Jr. when he was wide open to the right flat, but he threw too far out in front of him. Jackson had other chances too, but only the 1 touchdown. And so because of that, this is a 2-score game. So SDSU not out of this. But the Jacks will need to score, and then either an onside kick or a quick stop. SDSU has 3 timeouts, 4:34 to play, down 27-18. Noah Sir will kick it.
2: Ramon McKinney Jr.
1: And James Basinger, 2 of the backup running backs, waiting inside the 5 on the south end of the stadium. Sir's kickoff is a dandy. McKinney Jr. watches it land just inside the back boundary. Chase Mason, 15 of 27 for 187, no touchdowns and a pick.
3: I was just going to say, all the kickoffs going north to south, I think only one has been returned tonight by either team, because you've got wind-aided kicks. They're all going deep into the end zone out there, and that's the benefit that Northwestern had.
1: So SDSU, blue helmets, white tops, blue pants. Break the huddle with 2 wides right and 1 left.
4: First and 10 of the 25.
1: Mason, Corey Blair Jr. to his left. Drops to throw out of the shotgun. He'll roll out to the right. Throw it down the right seam. Incomplete. Falling to the turf, trying to cradle it in, was Jack Smith, and he couldn't do it.
4: Intended for Jack Smith.
3: Rifle of a throw from Chase Mason. Smith going down to the ground, trying to make that catch. I think let that ball get into his body, and it bounced off.
1: 4:29 left, 27-18 Northwestern by 9. Jacks a 2nd and 10 from their own 25. 1 wide left and 2 to the right. Mason drops to throw. 4 defenders come. Mason a bullet to the right side. Reception made by Graham Goring. Coming back to the football. Hit down by Monte Pate at the 34. He's a yard shy of the marker. It's 3rd down and 1. Jacks will hurry here as we come up on the 4-minute mark. Mason makes his call. He's under center. He'll keep it, and he'll fall forward and pick up a First Dakota first down. Let's pause 10 seconds for station identification. This is South Dakota State football.
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1: Jacks operating without a huddle. 3:45 to play. 27-18 Northwestern. Snap back to Mason in the gun. He'll throw it right sideline. Contested grab by Graham Goring as he stays in bounds. Ori Adeyi was all over him, but Goring snagged it for 9 yards. It's his 7th reception of the night.
3: Yeah, Goring having a great game. He's had some passes that they've been knocked away by solid defensive play in the secondary, but he's made some great catches tonight.
1: Clock stops temporarily. Now it's back in motion. 3:30 to play. Snap back to Mason. A good pocket, a deep throw over the head of the intended wideout, Goring. It'll be 3rd down and a yard. 3:22 left. Jacks down 9 at Northwestern.
3: That was a tight window for Mason to try to fit that into Goring on the sideline, especially when you've got Robert Fitzgerald over there headhunting coming from the safety position. It was a very narrow window to try to fit that pass into.
1: 2 wides left and 1 to the right. Mason under center on 3rd and short. He'll keep. He got stood up. He fought forward, and I don't know.
3: Mark looked short.
1: He needed to get to the 46 of his own. They got to unpile this. He didn't get it, and time is running. So Mason didn't get it. It's 4th and less than 1. We're inside of 3 minutes, and the Jacks, again, will need 2 scores. But they have to get a 1st down first. They're in the huddle now. SDSU still has all 3 of its timeouts. Jackrabbits will send Mason under center. Gusted behind him. Tight end either side, wing back either.

0: side. It's a give to Ogrosky on the wingback sweep. He started to go down, lunged and stretched the ball forward, and this will all depend on where the officials say his knee went down. Wildcats think they've stopped him. Jacks think he got it. Ogrosky was wingback left, came in motion. Mason handed it to him. Ogrosky tried to turn the corner and couldn't. Then as he went down, he stretched the ball forward.
1: Side judge on this side raced in with a pretty emphatic spot where the ball is right now.
0: He got hit, stood up, then lunged forward. By the end of things, he had the first down, but I don't know when that knee went down.
2: That's the thing. Where did that knee go down after the contact? Because he got hit behind the line of scrimmage, tries to spin, kept moving forward.
0: I don't think the knee went down.
1: And they give an old-fashioned, use the chains for a review here.
0: The mark is a first Dakota first down, and watch it on the replay. I think that his knee stayed up on the lunge,
2: right.
0: I think that's a good call.
2: I don't think he hit the ground until his elbow went down.
0: The problem is, though, the clock is the enemy of SDSU. Down 9, 2:35 left. It's 27-18 Northwestern. Jacks are in the huddle right now on first down. The officials give the ready for play. The clock is in motion. We're at 2:30 and ticking. Ogrosky realigns wide left with Smith. Wide right, Goring. Chase Mason in the shotgun. Takes the waist-high snap. He'll step up. He'll throw to the right side. Leaping grab at the 40. Inbounds at the 37 is Graham Goring. So Goring for 17. First Dakota first down, 2:15, clock running. Jacks will get one more playoff before the two-minute timeout. We're at 2:05, first and 10. Mason to throw, right sideline, ball deflected away from Goring by Joshua Fussell right at the two-minute timeout. So with 2 minutes remaining in Evanston, Illinois, Northwestern 27, South Dakota State 18. And State will have second and 10 at the Wildcat 38 when you come back. This is Jackrabbit Football from Learfield.
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5: Two-minute timeout of the fourth quarter. 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Fans, don't forget, tomorrow, South Dakota State soccer returns home, 12 p.m. kickoff. Idaho Vandals are in town. 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
0: Big shout-out to our entire Midco Sports Plus Summit League Network production crew that worked. Some of them worked the volleyball match on Wednesday, soccer on Thursday, 6 volleyball matches Friday and Saturday as a part of the SDSU Invitational. And then soccer tomorrow. Brent Bowen, a big part of that. Again, we're just a small part of things here in Evanston, Illinois. Our entire Jackrabbit Sports Network crew on hand. Graham Goring, career high, 8 receptions for 111 yards. For the Jackrabbits, with 2 minutes to play, down 9, 27-18. Jacks do have all three timeouts if they can make a big play through the air. Mason out of the gun from the 38 of the Wildcats. Drops to throw. Four-man come down the right sideline behind Gannon, who couldn't adjust incomplete. Another Jackrabbit slipping on the field turf surface here in Evanston. It'll be third down.
2: Yeah, back shoulder throw. Sorry, Scotty, just lost his footing.
1: I was going to say, as it's cool, you can sense a little bit of moisture down here. And this is an iron turf, I believe, is what they call it. A little more synthetic than a soy-based turf. 38.
0: Three receivers left, one to Mason's right. Corey Blair Jr. in the game as the running back on 3rd and 10. Wildcats moved early, free play. Mason rolling out to the right will throw it down the middle.

0: ball and the catch made along the right numbers. Coming across the field, Jack Smith to the 20 of Northwestern. Chase Mason, a heads-up play, knowing he had the flag to take a chance for 18 yards.
1: That penalty's been declined and played full set first down.
0: So first Dakota first down. Jacks are in the Case IH red zone for the sixth time tonight. 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Northwestern 27, South Dakota State 18. Remember, the Jacks still have all three timeouts. Two receivers left, two to the right. Blair the back. Mason claps his hands. Three-step drop. He'll throw it to the right side. Back shoulder throw incomplete, intended for Ogroski, who thought he was held by Joshua Fussell with 1:45 left on the clock.
2: We've seen that all game long, though. A lot of that hand fighting between the receivers and the D-backs. It's been called once tonight, but there's a lot of grabsies going on in that secondary.
0: Second and 10 of the Wildcat 20. If the Jacks can score quick, they do have a couple of options to try to get the football back, but you have to score first. Four wides for Mason, who looks to throw. Stepping up, about to go down. Stayed on his feet, rolled away from pressure. Threw to the right, and it's knocked down by Fitzgerald, the safety. And Mason took a huge hit, and he is still down on his back. Two offensive linemen help him up. Play was not stopped, so Mason can stay in, but man, he got pounded after he threw it. A big shoulder hit by McKenzie, and that was a violent collision with the ground by number seven.
3: You don't see Dr. Chad Kurtenbach get very animated, but he jumped up. He was out on the field voicing his displeasure by what he's seen as a medical doctor.
0: So third and 10 at the 20 of the Wildcats. Mason stays in the game with four receivers. Wildcats rush four. Mason flush to the right. Pump fake. Hit as he throws. Lobs it to the end zone. And the pass is incomplete. In and out of the hands of Jack Smith, who was covered tightly by Kobe McKenzie. It is fourth down. And so the Jackrabbits are going to send on the field goal team with 1:31 left.
2: Tell you what, Smith had a chance to pull this in. That's a great throw again by Chase Mason. Escaping out to the right. Rolling to his right. He put that on the hands for Jack Smith, and I think he looked down to make sure his feet were in and just let that ball get in on his body and bounced off. But Chase Mason doing everything he can here.
0: Tristan Alvano to try a 38-yard field goal try off the right hash. Pelham places it. Alvano's kick has plenty of height and distance, and it is no good. Alvano just missed it with 1:27 remaining, and that should seal it for the Wildcats. Well, Alvano's been asked to do a lot tonight, and he had made his first four, but he just misses there, and the Jacks do have three timeouts, so it's not over yet, but it is certainly dire straits for Dan Jackson's bunch after the miss by Alvano.
2: It's actually Alvano's first miss of the season in 15 attempts, if you want to count his point after. He had 10 of 10 extra points last Saturday and his first four field goals here tonight.
0: 1:27 to play. Northwestern a 27-18 lead. And the Wildcats,
4: the 10 Northwestern,
0: with a first down would seal it. Jack still have those three timeouts to use. Joseph Hyman, the running back behind Aiden Childs. One receiver either side, tight end either side. Childs, the give to Hyman, up the middle to the 25, darting right 30, and he could go. Midfield, right sideline 40, 30, 20, 10, touchdown Northwestern. And that'll seal it for the Wildcats.
2: Jackrabbit defense basically sold out, trying to stop something, plug it up the middle. That's vision and a quick cut to the outside by Hyman to bust that. And, of course, of all the three running backs that the Wildcats have, he's got the freshest legs of the three right now.
0: Hyman, the 80-yard touchdown scamper, will give Northwestern a victory that it really had to work for. The final score will in no way be indicative of the struggle this one was for the Wildcats. Jackson Cleaver for the extra point. High snap, but the placement is good, and Cleaver kicks it through.

0: averaged 26.2 yards per return as a kick returner, now getting his chance in the backfield.
1: The Arkansas Gatorade Player of the Year in 2021 out of Little Rock. Jackrabbits, all sorts of chances tonight, but just unable to finish on five red zone trips. They were there six times, one touchdown, four field goals, and then the miss on the last one, but so many chances for SDSU. Noah Sir will boot it off from left to right. And Ramon McKinney Jr. will watch it sail through the back of the end zone. Touchback. Jackrabbits, more first downs. Dominate time of possession tonight. But Northwestern, the 80-yard touchdown run, the 71-yard pass to Wilde. Bookend scores on those two big plays. The Jacks never really had a big play. Now they had the 34-yarder to Ogroski, a 25-yard pass to Gore, and the only two plays of more than 20 yards. Mason in the gun, Johnson to his right, the quarterback to throw, and he overthrows his wide out on the right side, Jack Smith, with a minute 12 to play. Jack Smith. Jacks are home for New Haven next week. Then a very intriguing September 19th conference opener with Youngstown State. They have Eastern Illinois coming to town. And they'll play their first conference road game when they visit Illinois State on October the 3rd. Mason to the right, numbers. Catch made. Smith turns up the field 40. Dive into the 45-yard line. Jack Smith for 20 yards. A first Dakota first down. Clock stops the 1:07 mark. Northwestern 34. South Dakota State 18. This technically is a two-score game. 1:05 to play. Mason to throw. Looking. Right numbers. Koontz makes the catch, and he'll be brought down at the 42 of Northwestern. 13 yards. First Dakota first down. If the Jacks can score and get a two-point conversion, they would have the opportunity to have an onside kick and a Hail Mary, I guess. Mason to throw, one step. The out to Ogroski, who juggled and caught the football and got out of bounds along the SDSU sideline of the 35 for 7.
2: Looks like he pinched one against his leg as he went out, maintaining possession.
1: Four receptions, 60 yards for Ogroski. Yeah, if you're the Jacks, you got to get into the end zone, get a two-point conversion, then an onside kick to give you hope. But 51 seconds left. Jacks do have all three timeouts.
3: Please reset the game clock to 53 seconds.
1: Okay, so Mason out of the gun. Looking to the right sideline. Incomplete. Gannon, the intended receiver. And the Jacks have not rotated much today. We've only seen Coots and Gannon at tight end. We've seen Gustad. We've seen Johnson and Blair at running back. We did briefly see Dressy in the game. Other than that, it's been Smith, it's been Ogroski, and it's been Goring at wide receiver. So third and three Jackrabbits at the 35 of Northwestern. Snap back to Mason amid a four-man rush. Rolling out to the right. Looking. Throws incomplete for Gannon. Covered tightly by Monte Pate. 40 seconds remaining. Fourth down. 3 yards to go for the Jackrabbits. 34-18 Northwestern the lead.
0: Wildcats getting pressure with just that four-man front. They're not blitzing at all. They're dropping seven into coverage. Their two safeties basically back at the 10 after the snap.
1: Jacks have to get 3 yards for a first down. Mason takes the snap. Quick throw to the right side, and it's caught by Goring. Out of bounds on the SDSU boundary at the 29. 6-yard pickup. Goring continues his career day. That's 9 receptions. At the 29 of the Wildcats, 36 seconds remaining. SDSU trailing it by 16 points. Four receivers in the set. Blair to the right of Mason. Mason pump fake, rolling right. He will run, angling to the Jackrabbit sideline. He's out of bounds at the 25 of the Wildcats. Gain of 4, 31 seconds remaining. Again, 3 timeouts for SDSU. If the Jacks find the end zone, they have to get a 2-point conversion. That would make it an 8-point game. Then they could try an onside kick.
0: 31 seconds. I think these next plays need to be in the end zone.
1: Wildcats rush 3. Mason with time.

0: Throws it to the near side. Back shoulder throw intended for Smith. Knocked away by Braden Turner. You can tell this Jackrabbit team just wearing down right now. This will be the 85th snap of the night for Eric Eidsness and the offense. And again, it's a little humid. I mean, it's much better than last night. So two receivers either side, third and six for the Jacks. The Wildcat 25 with 26 seconds left in the game. Wildcats blitz. Mason will step up and run. First down and more inside the 15. He'll slide down for a first Dakota first down. They mark him on the start of the slide at the 15. 21 seconds left. SDSU saving its three timeouts. Clock will run inside of 20 seconds. Mason in the gun. Looks to throw. Pump fake. Flushed left, looking, throws for the end zone, low and incomplete. Threw it in a spot where only Goring could catch it, but it was too far out in front of him. We're down to 10 seconds left. And again, Mason, who took a big shot on the previous possession, you could tell.
1: He did.
0: I mean, he's leaving it all here in Evanston tonight.
1: Yep, without a doubt. Tough throw to make that time, rolling to his left.
0: Mason has made 47 pass attempts tonight. He's also carried the ball 12 times.
2: It's second and 10.
0: So four receivers in the set. We're down to 10 seconds left. Mason to throw. Looking over the middle. Gannon couldn't hang on. Tried to leap for the ball. Not sure if he needed to. It went in and out of his hands inside the five, and he pounded the turf with 6 seconds remaining.
1: Yeah, Gannon knows. See, that's one he can catch right there. I think he was anticipating the hit. Like you said, maybe jumped and didn't need to. The ball slightly behind him, but still both hands on that ball. That's one that you will see Grayton Gannon bring in 9 times out of 10.
0: So I'm not sure at this point it matters to anybody but individuals watching a certain number. Mason pump fake, and he'll get sacked. Brought down by Brendan Flakes in the backfield, and that's it. South Dakota State, a game effort. And a lot of opportunities, but in the end, Northwestern is the one that capitalized. And the Wildcats, a 34-18 victory over South Dakota State. And the Jackrabbits will leave suburban Chicago with a 1-1 mark. Stay tuned. Our first Dakota National Bank postgame show is coming up next. This is Jackrabbit Football for Learfield.
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0: And now it's time for the First Dakota National Bank postgame show, live from the Hefty C broadcast booth, featuring a complete recap of the game, plus comments from head coach Dan Jackson.
2: Welcome back to Northwestern Medicine Field at Martin Stadium and the First Dakota National Bank postgame show, serving the people of South Dakota with dependable banking solutions for over 150 years. 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Northwestern 34, South Dakota State 18, the final tonight. Tyler Merriam joined by the head coach of the Jackrabbits, Dan Jackson. 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Coach, kind of what we anticipated, a physical football game tonight that both teams had a lot of opportunities in, but Northwestern capitalized on a few more.
3: Yeah, I anticipated winning, but I thought, we too many missed opportunities in the football game. I thought we were the more physical team for sure. Thought we showed a lot of connection and fight throughout the game, but we weren't the most disciplined. We need to coach better, execute better. And I thought we had opportunities to really punch some things in there where we had the ball in the red zone to make a statement. We didn't do it. So there's plenty of things for us to improve upon and get better. So we should be excited the potential of this team, but that's all it is right now.
2: The red zones are certainly part of what you're talking about. Seven trips inside the Northwestern 20, and you get one touchdown on those possessions.
3: Completely unacceptable. We need to be able to line up and run the ball. I don't care if they're in the Big Ten or whoever, wherever. We need to be able to line up and run the ball, and we can. And so we just didn't execute when we were down in there. We've worked it a ton. We've got some great plays. We've got great players. And so we just need to finish. We'll go back and look at the tape and see why we weren't able to finish in there. But those are the opportunities that I'm talking about. As you punch two of those in, it changes the game completely.
2: A couple of positives on offense. This is a career day for Graham Goring. Had 9 receptions for 117 yards. And Josiah Johnson, 19 carries for 79. And he had the lone Jackrabbit touchdown. Those two did stand out today.
3: Yeah, he played really hard. I thought Josiah played hard. I was more proud of how the backs blocked when you go back and watch this tape. And be excited about how they helped on the defensive ends in the protection game. Graham is a tough kid and just continually fighting. And so it's fun to see him make a lot of plays. So there's an opportunity here for us to really learn and grow, but I would prefer to be doing it from the other side.
2: How about Chase Van Tol, 9 tackles? Your defense made a lot of plays tonight.
3: Yeah, I'm going to have to go back and watch and see. We didn't make enough, and the ones that we didn't make to me were things that we can, plays that I've seen our guys make. And so we need to make sure that we stay disciplined and do our jobs. I think that's going to be what we see when we watch this film, is when we do our job and we do it together, we're a pretty tough team, And when only one or two guys make a mistake versus a good football team, then they can make you pay. So we'll learn a lot from this. But, yeah, Van Tol's a tough kid, and he played his butt off.
2: I know you're not focused about this right now, but humor me for a moment. You are playing on the road against a Big Ten team, and your offense had to ask your crowd to be silent at times because of how many Jackrabbit fans were here and the noise they were making. That doesn't happen on the road against a Big Ten team, Coach.
3: No, our fans are awesome. And the sellout last week, the way they traveled this week, I think they love this team. They feel a connection there. They know what this team is capable of, and so I appreciate their support, and we're going to need it throughout the season. I'm hoping to sell out when we come home next week.
2: Can I bring up one more name? People might recognize the last miss, but Tristan Alvano was asked a lot of tonight. He's done a lot of good things for you here in 2 weeks as a Jackrabbit.
3: He was. He's scoring a lot of points. He's going in there and doing his job. It's a lot of fun to see that unit execute and his confidence grow. I prefer to use him less.
2: Understood. Coach, how excited are you for next Saturday to be back home?
3: Can't wait. Home crowd, home fans, really excited about the rebound that this team will have in the week of practice that we're going to have this week to be able to come out and perform and get back on track for not only next week, but for every game down the road.
2: Coach, thanks for your time.
3: Thanks. Appreciate you guys so much for your hard work.
2: Dan Jackson, the head coach of South Dakota State. 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Brent is back with a recap of the scores, stats, and a whole lot more coming up from Northwestern's campus and Evanston, Illinois. Final score tonight, Northwestern 34, South Dakota State 18. This is Jackrabbit Football from Learfield.
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0: Welcome back to Evanston for the First Dakota National Bank postgame show. South Dakota State falls tonight to Northwestern. Final score, Wildcats 34, South Dakota State 18. First Dakota's been serving the people of South Dakota with dependable banking solutions for over 150 years. First Dakota, it is where the locals go. Take you through the scoring summary here. At Northwestern, as the Wildcats won the coin toss, deferred their option to the second half. Jackrabbits punted on their opening drive. Northwestern with the football on their own 18, took them just two plays. A Wildy 71-yard catch set up the score.
1: Childs on first and 10, surveys the defense, throws over the middle, wide open for a touchdown. Alex Honig, the 60-year tight end from Bavaria. And Northwestern in two plays jumps out ahead of South Dakota State.
0: 7-0 the score after the PAT. The two teams would trade punts. Jackrabbits would throw an interception in their own territory, but a holding call killed a Northwestern drive. Wildcats would punt it back. The Jacks would go 12 plays, 77 yards, and would get on the board with this Tristan Alvino field goal.
1: Tristan, former Nebraska Cornhusker, 10 for 10 on PATs last week. Didn't try a field goal off the right hash, tough angle, 21-yarder. The hold by Pelham, Strobing the snap. The execution is good, and the kick is also good. Alvano's first field goal try at South Dakota State, a successful one, and the yellow and blue is on the board.
0: Alvino, unfortunately, had to settle for a few more field goals today, made four in as many, or in five attempts, I should say. 7-3 the score there. Northwestern would respond to the field goal of their own to push the lead to a touchdown. Teams to trade punts. Northwestern's punt, though, went just 18 yards. Short field for the Jackrabbits, and they cashed in to cut the lead to four.
1: Good snap, good placement. Alvano's kick is on the way, and it is good. So Alvano connects for the second time tonight. And with one left in the second period, it is a 10-6 Northwestern lead.
0: Wildcats get it back, pick up a first down, then punt. It was a short punt, but the Jacks were unable to do anything with it. So they went into the half, down 10-6, not feeling too bad about themselves. A Northwestern first down penalty to start the second half made it a three and out. The Wildcat puncher would have another bad punt, just 10 yards. Jackrabbits, though, couldn't take advantage of another short field. Had to settle for three. Alvano good from 27 to make it 10-9. Then the Jackrabbit defense had a tough time the rest of the day. The last four drives for Northwestern, three touchdowns and a field goal. Six plays, 75 yards to make it an eight-point game. Then the Jackrabbit offense would go back down the field again, but would once again get inside the 10, have to settle for a field goal, 17-12 the score. Then the Wildcats kick a field goal of their own. Then South Dakota State went nine plays, 75 yards in 5 minutes, finally able to find the end zone.
1: Johnson

0: Behind Mason and a pistol on first and goal. Johnson takes the handoff up the middle into the end zone. Touchdown, Jackrabbits! In front of the adoring faithful at the north end of the stadium, SDSU is a two-point conversion away from tying it with 8:16 remaining.
1: Jackrabbits cut the lead to 20-18, but the two-point conversion trick play would fail, so the Jacks remain down two. And then Northwestern went 9 plays, 71 yards, and on a third down and less than a yard, Jackrabbits were thinking sneak. Aiden Childs said otherwise to add on to the Northwestern lead.
0: Your center wide out either side. The quarterback makes his call. We'll keep around the left edge. Everybody was tight defensively for the Jackrabbits. Childs took the snap, paraded around the left edge, and nobody got near him. A touchdown for Northwestern to give the Wildcats an 8-point lead with 4:34 remaining.
1: So Northwestern able to go back up two possessions, 27-18 the score. Jackrabbits would go 15 plays down the field but take up way too much time. Had to settle for a field goal, 38 yards. Alvano missing it wide to the left, which essentially ended the game. And then Northwestern, the cherry on top, Joseph Hyman, the second 80-yard touchdown run. Wildcats converted the PAT to go up by 16 with about a minute and a half left. Jackrabbits held the ball for the rest of the games. The Jacks fold tonight, 34-18. They are 1-1 and will turn home to take on New Haven next week. And as our first Dakota National Bank postgame show continues, we'll have some stats, highlights, and scores and wrap things up from the Chicago area in just a moment as you're listening to Jackrabbit Football from Learfield.
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0: Back to Evanston, Illinois, and more of our first Dakota National Bank postgame show. South Dakota State falls at Northwestern tonight, 34-18, alongside Al Bahi. I'm Tyler Merriam. Some final numbers tonight as we break down this Northwestern victory over South Dakota State. Wildcats, 497 total yards, 224 rushing, 273 passing. South Dakota State, 432 yards, 285 passing, 147 rushing. Jackrabbits ran 33 more plays, 88 snaps tonight offensively. Jacks had the ball for over 34 minutes compared to just under 26 for the Wildcats. 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But the Jacks did not have huge success in the red zone tonight. 7 trips, 5 scores, only 1 touchdown. If they capitalize in the red zone, it's a different ball game tonight.

0: day, while Northwestern was 5 of 5 in the red zone. Individually tonight, Josiah Johnson, 19 carries for 79 yards. That matches his career high in attempts, a new career high in yards. He had the only touchdown of the day. Chase Mason, 13 rushes, 39 yards. Corey Blair Jr., 7 for 28. Mason through the air today was 23 of 48 for 285 yards. No touchdowns, one pick. Graham Goring, a career high, 9 receptions for 117. Jack Smith, 5 for 79. Lofton Ogroski, 4 for 60. Aiden Shiles, the Northwestern quarterback, 14 of 24, 273 yards and a touchdown. He also ran for a score. And then you had Joseph Hyman, 4 carries, 87 yards, including that 80-yard touchdown scamper to seal it. The former Jackrabbit Griffin Wilde, the big catch on the first play that went 71 yards. He went 3 for 104 to lead the way. Chase Vantol had 9 tackles, 6 of them of the solo variety for SDSU. Jess Kirchhill, Cullen McShane, Blake Leiferman all had tackles for loss. McShane and Leiferman each a sack to lead the SDSU defensive effort. And Tristan Alvano, he missed the last one, but he hit on field goals of 21, 33, 27, and 26. He was 4 for 5 tonight. Final stats presented by Hefty Brand 40 Series Corn, the first corn seed designed for high performance in soil temps as low as 40 degrees. Al Bahi with some awards when our first Dakota National Bank postgame show continues. Northwestern 34, South Dakota State 18 is your final. This is Jack Rabbit Football from Learfield.
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0: First Dakota National Bank postgame show continuing on this Saturday night from Evanston, Illinois. Tyler Merriam, Al Bahi alongside. 34-18 your final. South Dakota State falls at Northwestern. And Aloysius always has some awards to hand out. So without any further ado, our offensive play of the game presented by DeKalb and Asgrove Brand Seeds.
5: Offensive play of the game. Fifth time was the charm for the Jackrabbits inside the red zone tonight. 8:16 left in the fourth quarter. After a defensive pass interference call that was drawn by Graham Goring, Josiah Johnson punched it in to get the Jacks within two.
0: Johnson behind Mason at a pistol on first and goal. Johnson takes the handoff up the middle into the end zone. Touchdown, Jackrabbits! In front of the adoring faithful at the north end of the stadium, SDSU is a two-point conversion away from tying it with 8:16 remaining. And what could have been. Wherever you compete, winning has roots. Perform at your best with DeKalb. Let's turn to the defensive side of the ball. Our defensive play of the game brought to you by Coors Light.
5: Defensive play of the game came earlier in this contest, about midway through the second quarter. Northwestern in the Jackrabbit red zone. They had gotten to the Jackrabbit 15-yard line when Cullen McShane came.

0: came up with a big play to force a field goal after his sack on Aiden Childs.
1: Jack's four men at the line of scrimmage. They blitz two more. Childs hangs in, steps up, and he's sacked again. Reaching the quarterback, Coleman McShane. His second career sack. Coors Light, Mountain Cold Refreshment. 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
0: I love how you do that. Special teams player of the game tonight, no question, Tristan Alvano. Field goals of 21, 33, 27, and 26 yards, 4 of 5 on the night after going 10 of 10 out of an extra points last week against Stetson. Without his field goals, the Jacks don't stay close in this game, but as Dan Jackson said, we got to punch those into the end zone. But Tristan Alvano did his job, special teams unit player of the game tonight.
1: Our overall player of the game brought to you by Kubota.
0: We go back to the offensive side of the ball. Graham Goring, you talked about him, career high for receptions. He hauled in 9 of his 15 targets tonight. 117 yards, that included 13 yards after the catch. Graham Goring, our Jackrabbit player of the game.
1: Player of the game brought to you by Kubota, because you can. Brent is back with one final check of our scoreboard. We'll wrap things up from Evanston, Illinois in a moment. 34-18, Northwestern defeats South Dakota State tonight. This is Jackrabbit football from Learfield.
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6: Back one final time at Evanston, Illinois. South Dakota State drops to 1-1. Northwestern 34. South Dakota State 18. Northwestern's offense too much too late. 17 fourth quarter points. Scoring touchdowns in 3 of their last 4 drives. Jackrabbits will be home next week. Elsewhere on the Dakota Bank scoreboard, North Dakota goes to 2-0. They defeat St. Thomas 62-26 at the Alaris Center. Youngstown State a 45-13 defeat at Kentucky today. Penguins go to 1-1. Murray State trailing Middle Tennessee State 38-14. Murray State playing an FBS opponent, trying to avoid falling to 0-2, but a fourth quarter deficit on the road. Northern Iowa was outscored 14-0 in the second half at Eastern Washington. They dropped their opener out on the West Coast. Illinois State goes to 2-0. They handle Western Illinois 41-10 in Macomb. And the Coyotes are 2-0. They go to Greeley, drop Northern Colorado to 0-2, 38-23 the final. South Dakota defeats Northern Colorado earlier this week. Southern Illinois, 22-18 victory at Sanford to go to 1-1. Salukis will be home for their home opener next weekend against SEMO. And Indiana State goes to 0-2, 44. Purdue, 19. Indiana State, couple scores. In the Big Sky Conference, number 1, Montana State, they defeated Butler 51-24. And then Montana handled Drake 45-10, the final at Washington Grizzly Stadium. Idaho State, top 25 team in the FCS. They go on the road to Utah State a new Pac-12 team at the

0: beat the Aggies 29-17. The Bengals are 2-0 to begin 2026. Their counterpart, Idaho, 0-2. They lost at Utah. 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
1: 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SDSU 1-1 on the season now, and the Jackrabbits will be home to take on New Haven next Saturday. 4 o'clock, our coverage begins. Kickoff just after 6. Thanks to Jason Hobe and the SDSU Athletics Communication Team, Zach, and all the good folks here at Northwestern for all of their help in preparing for our broadcast. 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For Jeff Nelson and Brad Peterson helping us out with stats. For Brent Bowen, our game day host. For Scotty Quaz, for Al Bahi, our entire crew. Thank you so much for joining us. From Evanston and our entire Jackrabbit Sports Network family, I'm Tyler Merriam. 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
8: 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It doesn't just raise the bar, it is the bar. It's 11 o'clock.

0: Michigan is 1-0. And J-Mart, I know we just talked about it. We can move on to some other stuff. But to a question you asked, I think once the refs leave the field to play, there's not much a league can do with a result of the game. I'm going to make a bet to you. It is 11:24 Eastern time. I bet by the time we get off air at 2 a.m. Eastern and throw to Mike Harmon, who's following us tonight, the Big Ten will have released a statement about this game because it is, it's not good, dude. It's not good.
1: No, it's not. It's a bad look. It's a big dog that if you were trying to come up with a conspiracy, this is exactly the way you would set it up. You give a phantom second that does not seem to jibe with anything that anybody's eyes see. You give a team that had played terrible all night one final crack at it, and that's all it takes to get the job done. And then it's just going to be like, if nothing changed.
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1: Welcome in, everybody. 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We are live, midnight Eastern, Fox Sports Radio studios. What a night of football. LSU, as the Sager just told you, up 38-3. Dabo Sweeney, oh, it's just sad. It's just sad. In other games, right before the half, UCLA up 21-10 at Cal. Bob Chesney making his debut as the UCLA head coach. Worth noting, Cal has a new head coach as well, Tosh Lupoi. But Bob Chesney looking as good as advertised for UCLA. There's a couple other games in the Pac-12 and Mountain West that we will keep you updated on as well. Hey, be sure to subscribe to the Fox Sports Radio YouTube channel. 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J-Mark, quick update. Couple things on the Western Michigan-Michigan game, and I'm going to reset it. For people who don't listen to radio or don't understand the semantics of it, we get a new audience all the time, so I want to make sure everybody knows what happened. But Michigan versus Western Michigan, Michigan trailed 12-7 in the final seconds. Yes, Michigan trailed at home 12-7 as a four-touchdown favorite against Western Michigan. Bryce Underwood threw a Hail Mary. It went out of the back of the end zone. 0 seconds were on the clock when the ball hit the ground. Yet the refs put 1 second back on the clock. Michigan throws a second Hail Mary. It is caught for a touchdown to give Michigan the win. And it was controversial. Anyone watching the game couldn't really understand why the 1 second was put back on the clock. We do have a semi-update from the press conference. Unfortunately, Western Michigan coach Lance Taylor is being way too diplomatic, saying, quote, when I looked up at the clock, it was all zeros, but didn't really go in, didn't have the kind of that money quote that made you realize quite how mad he was. He did mention that MAC Commissioner John Steinbecker has already been in touch with the Big Ten. That was Lance Taylor at the postgame press conference. And it is also worth noting as well that after the game, on top of that, a reporter for the Detroit Free Press, Tony Garcia, said the Big Ten is working on releasing a statement per a Michigan spokesperson. They may be addressing it at a conference level as opposed to the officials. Again, nothing official yet. And I was critical of why are the refs not made available to the media. There is a pool reporter that basically there's one reporter that can speak with the refs after a game upon request. They have put in that request. It's not clear to me whether or not that request has been granted. So that was a lot of jibber jabber, J-Mart, but I hope you got the point. The MAC has already been in touch with the Big Ten. Michigan may be releasing a statement, but as of right now, we don't have clarification on why the refs felt they needed to put a second back on the clock.
2: Yeah, no one does. No one has an answer for that. But I will say this. I went at halftime of LSU Clemson to a television broadcast because I wanted to see how they addressed it at halftime, like what they talked about when they showed the replays and went through the highlights of the day and all. And there's a guy on their desk that went to Michigan that's a pretty well-known guy, won a Heisman Trophy. And he basically laughed, and he just blew it off and talked about a win is a win, baby, da-da-da-da. And then there was a dude that has a pretty loud mouth and a big paycheck at ESPN because he used to kick a football for a living. And he just said, yeah, off his back foot, 60 yards, Bryce Underwood, that's why you love him. And then they went to commercial break.
1: Yeah.
2: What are we doing, man? Like, what? I don't have to name them. You know who I'm talking about. But what are we doing here? At least Joey Galloway, I can name him. He was sitting next to him. He goes, you guys feel good about that? And they just kind of blew it off and just kept the frat party going. Like, I just – can we – we got to do better than that. Credit to NBC because – Blackledge and Noah Eagle and their analysts, I mean, they really did. Terry

0: Cauley, they really did go back, show several replays, and they basically said, look, we can't come up with a reason why this was done. And I've long thought Blackledge might be the best color analyst in the country. I think it's him and Joel Klatt. I think those are my two favorite guys. And I did think Charles Davis did a nice job today on CBS in his role. And he's always been a great analyst, too, so no surprise there. But credit to NBC for, you know, actually treating that like a journalism kind of moment where they realized they wanted to get that thing right. And so they didn't just run off the air. They showed several replays. They talked it through, did a nice job. But man, that one sports network that is supposed to be better than that sure as heck continues to be worse.
1: Yeah. I don't really
0: 44-3, by the way, in Baton Rouge.
1: Yes, LSU has scored yet again. I mean, just basically every time I throw it to you and you throw it back to me, let's just work under the assumption that LSU has scored another touchdown in this game. It is J-Mart, I know we got to get to some other stuff, and I know I talked about it. Like, there is no take about, and we have to give credit to LSU, and we will. There is no take about Clemson that is, like, low. You know how, like, sometimes stuff, not sometimes, all the time, stuff happens in our business, and everybody is in, like, a rush to have the biggest, boldest, strongest take yes. ever? There is no biggest, boldest, strongest take ever on the state of Clemson football. Whatever you think about Clemson, Dabo's got to go, blow it up, start from the beginning. Whatever take you have, it is totally justifiable, because even if LSU is the best team in college football, and who knows, maybe they are, you can't be this bad.
0: No.
1: You can't be this bad on a national stage if you were Clemson. And listen, we know that this was the first year, I think since 2009, that they were unranked in the preseason. I mean, this is just embarrassing. I mean, it's really bad. I'm rambling. I'll throw it back to you.
0: They've rushed 18 times for -1 yard.
1: It's just embarrassing, man.
0: LSU's rushed 39 times for 248 yards.
1: Okay, really quick, before we pivot to the WNBA, Kawhi, all that stuff. I want to ask, what? I know it's not one thing. Let me ask you this. Do you think it is solely Dabo's inability to adjust? Do you think it is the transfer portal, like the way we used to be able to stack rosters that you can't anymore? Do you think Dabo just had really good assistant coaches like Brent Venables? Like, how does it get so bad? What do you, and by the way, it's worth noting, it's not just tonight. They lost 6 games last year. They went 7-6 last year. So this isn't a 1-year
0: mm-hmm.
1: drop off.
0: Mm-hmm.
1: I know it's not one thing, but what do you think it is that it's so?
0: I mean, they
1: bad?
0: Definitely have lost. I mean, they've definitely lost coaches. I mean, they lost Venables. They've lost Tony Elliott to Virginia. You know, they have lost coordinators, as any good coach does, and any good program does after a while. I think the quarterback play has gotten worse. Even though I liked Klubnik, but this year, obviously, that's not going to be a positive for them, most likely. I just feel like they're a team that still feels stuck in football from like 10 years ago. And the business has changed. And so that does fall back on Dabo, because he didn't evolve. He wants it to be the way that it used to be, which, I mean, I think a lot of people would agree with him, but it's not there. And so you either evolve or you perish. And that's kind of what we're seeing. That's why I think he's done. He is a relic. He is an old guard coach. He's not built for this brand of college football. I wouldn't be surprised if when he leaves, he actually doesn't go coach anywhere else. At least for a little while. I could see him try something else in his life. Maybe he would coach at a smaller school, but it's not gonna, this same thing is gonna be everywhere he goes. And so his job gets tougher and tougher and tougher. And a Clemson team without a quarterback has just never been a particularly good Clemson team. But even that, 44-3, I mean, that's a humiliating way to start your season. Like, your season's over. Your entire fan base is deflated. They will be, if they aren't already, calling for his job. I'm sure they will be by the end of the weekend. They are now going to be, I don't know, man. They may be below 500. I mean, they're not, they don't play in as tough a conference as some, but they're not going to be able to match up with some of these higher echelon ACC teams, because right now they look below average in their own league.
1: Okay, last thing.

0: We talked about this. 2 weeks from now, Clemson plays the North Carolina Tar Heels. I think even coming off of the high of that win for North Carolina last week, I was like, well, you know, I mean, it's a great win in Dublin, but they're not going to Clemson and winning that game. I think it's absolutely on the table that Belichick and the boys walk in with the ripped up hoodie and no assistant coaches because they're all doing illegal stuff That's and getting fired. Like, I think we kind of, no, you brought it up and I think I brushed it off of like, okay, cool. That win was fun the other day, but they ain't doing jack squat against teams that matter. Well, maybe just Clemson isn't a team that matters anymore, but goodness gracious, I don't know. They play 2 weeks from now, and like I don't think it's out of the realm of possibility that North Carolina goes in and wins that game. I don't know.
1: They're this year's Florida State from last year. Like sure. That's what we could be seeing. Now, again, LSU's good. I think we all think they're probably in the playoff at worst. But, I mean, they may be much better even than we think they are if they're going to fire like this. So this may be not indicative of the quality of opponent that Clemson will see a lot this season. So they'll end up with a better record than we think. But, yeah, you can't watch this and think that North Carolina has no shot in that game. And if North Carolina goes into their building and beats them, that's got to be the end. Like, this right here feels like James Franklin at Penn State. Well, last year. This feels like the end.
0: And I'll put a bow on it by saying, you know, you've mentioned a few times the last week, this week, that you think this is his last year. And you mentioned, you know, does he coach again? Where would he coach again? I will tell you, you know, you and I both have friends all over the country that are college football fans. And you think about all of the jobs that opened last year. I mean, there were six or seven in the SEC alone. And I remember last year proposing like, I think it's just time for Dabo Sweeney to pull a Calipari, start fresh somewhere. And the number of fan bases that were downtrodden and beat up and embarrassed by the state of their football programs that were just like, I don't want Dabo, kind of blew my mind. And guess what? All those fans were right. I was wrong. But, I mean, if somebody would
1: I think the difference is that Calipari has no problem evolving. Like,
0: yeah,
1: he's always been on the forefront of that. He knows
0: that
1: he used the portal. He's fine with that. He was the one and done king and all of that. Like, I think the difference is that Dabo Swinney looks like he is, you look like you're watching a black and white television when you see him. Like, nothing changes. So it's not going to get easier. College football is going to be the same wherever he goes. He's just not going to have as many resources in his next job. So you look at it and you say, how is he going to win here? How is he going to win anywhere based on his philosophy? It just feels like he's been passed by. He's been passed by and didn't want to change. Everybody else moved into the new neighborhood where they were building kind of the newer style houses, and he's still got a coal furnace in his basement. Like, and that's just the way he wants to go out. That's fine. Like, that's his line, but I just don't see a bunch of fan bases that are gonna line up for that because he coaches in such an old sort of outdated way that it just doesn't, it's not gonna work. I don't know exactly what his future is. I just think it's over at Clemson.
0: Yeah, I'll put a bow on it by saying Clemson trailing 44-3 for people who are just joining us. And, yeah, I was gonna say something. I don't even remember. I'm
1: 72 total yards and, almost three quarters of football.
0: What I was going to say was, I'm not going to sit here and lie and say I saw every press conference that he did or whatever, but imagine being a player who went through 4 or 5 weeks of fall camp. Also, oh, by the way, 8 months of the program's dying. You know, this is coming off of last year. And you probably convinced yourself, this year is going to be different. We've worked hard. We're going to shock the world today. Only to come out and for this to be the result. I mean, I can't imagine much more of a deflating thing. And oh, by the way, LSU has the ball back as we wrap up the third quarter and they are driving as well. So it's bad. Fox Sports Radio, Air Tour. By the way, Sam Levitt is standing on the sidelines right now. They have pulled their starters in the third quarter at LSU. So let the record show. LSU has pulled its starting quarterback in the third quarter against Clemson. Credit, by the way, for all the drama, credit Lane Kiffin. But I actually think, to me, the bigger story is Clemson. I mean, this is just flat-out embarrassing. So
1: yes, it is.
0: You know what else is embarrassing, Jay Martin? The W.

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1: Is this the year we're all in?
0: And most importantly,
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2: Here's your updated 570 WNAX forecast. An upper-level ridge of high-pressure forecast keep the heat around the next several days. We'll start to see some relief from the heat for portions of the region as we look ahead toward the later part of the weekend. We're also seeing a fairly active pattern for parts of the region, too, with some off-and-on chances for showers and storms. For tonight, we could still see a few strong, severe storms making their way across portions of north-central to northeast parts of Iowa. Showers and storms into Friday could become strong to severe again as we look towards southwest Minnesota, stretching into central and eastern parts of Iowa. We're also keeping an eye on Saturday afternoon into Saturday night as showers and storms will develop across portions of the northern plains, and those could become strong to severe in eastern parts of South Dakota, southwest Minnesota, and northwest parts of Iowa. During all three of those time frames, large hail and damaging winds look to be the primary threats. By Sunday, we're expecting some cooler air to start to move into portions of northern South Dakota and southwest Minnesota. I'm meteorologist Regina Cole on 570 WNAX. Right now, it's 84 degrees.
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0: 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Aaron Torres, Jason Martin. We are live. 12:23 Eastern Time. Fox Sports Radio Studios. Lot to get to still. But before we do, let's get it over to the news desk. Steve DeSager, tell us what is trending at 12:24 Eastern Time.
1: You mentioned UCLA is playing Cal. They're going to be playing each other for four straight September starting tonight, even though they're not conference opponents anymore.
0: Just your typical ACC Big Ten old school. That's what your grandpa used to tell you about when he was bopping you on his knee. Yeah.
1: I sincerely thought about a segment every Saturday to start every season. Who's in what conference? Because, you know, yeah. Army and Navy, they're not independent, and they're in the same
2: conference. It's like the old Charles Barkley, who he played for.
1: Yeah.
2: Well, no idea.
1: Get just as many wrong, exactly.
0: The crazy Army-Navy thing is they play after the college football playoff bracket is announced. So under the hypothetical that they, one of the two of them.
1: What if they're in their conference American title?
0: Yeah, what if one of them is undefeated and is the group of five rep? And loses to the other,
1: but they want to stand alone.
0: Yeah. So hey, listen, it doesn't bother me. I'd like to see Army or Navy in the playoff. I'm just saying, these are things you don't think about when thought of everything except
1: there
0: for
1: are just so many ramifications when no one's actually in charge. UCLA is leading in the final seconds of the first half, 24-17 at Cal. The context here is that these two schools weren't just in the same conference before; they are cousins. They are both in the University of California system. Why is UCLA, all of its teams for decades, called the Bruins? Because it's the Cal Bears, and UCLA is the Baby Bears, the Northern California UC
0: That's
1: school.
0: That's so interesting.
1: And then the Southern California UC school. So, yeah, all these four Pac-12 teams went off recently to the Big Ten Conference. Who cares if USC did? They're a private school. They can do what they want. And Oregon and Washington are not in the state of California. So the Board of Regents of the UC system met and said UCLA leaving devalues the athletic department and the programs that Cal has, because they were expecting to face UCLA in perpetuity in all these sports. So they ruled, and I looked up the exact dollar figure, for three academic years, so that would still include this year, they have to transfer $10 million a year to the Cal athletic department. You thought Ball State got a nice check to go lose to Ohio State today. Nothing like this is happening around college athletics. So, yeah, there's that. And it has been called calamity that UCLA has had to pay.
0: I haven't heard that one.
1: The amazing thing is those two schools in their last year in the Pac-12 were getting $30 million a year being part of that conference. As soon as UCLA leaves, they get

0: $75 million their first year in the Big Ten.
1: Minus their Cal Money check.
0: And still they were running a deficit, you know, in the athletic department and fired the AD this week.
1: Listen, I'm not a business major. How are you, like, I understand, you know, we can't keep just upping these rosters by 10% every year. It's at $40 million this year for the top rosters. But I still don't really understand how you're making $70 million just from TV revenue and are still running a multi-million dollar deficit every single year.
0: Oh, for years. Yeah.
1: Yeah.
0: Even going into all of this. So, yeah, you would think over time they'll come out on top financially, UCLA, just like Jerry Jones went in debt to build a great big stadium. You'd think over time, I mean, it's the Cowboys after all, he's going to do fine. But yeah, there are numbers to parse. As for what's going on at 11th ranked LSU, it's Tigers 44-3 over Clemson with about 11 and a half minutes to go in that one. Arizona leads Northern Arizona with 10 minutes left, 35-10. And the Arizona State lead is now 63-7 against Morgan State mid-third quarter. UNLV's ahead mid-third at Hawaii, 14-3. Auburn beat Baylor 17-16, stopping a two-point try at the end. Oregon came back to beat Boise State 34-27. And somehow Michigan defeated Western Michigan 13-12. Well, I can tell you it was on a Hail Mary pass, 47 yards for a touchdown. Somehow 1 second was put back on the clock just before that play.
2: 60 minutes and 1 second. I didn't know that was a regulation time for a game. But
0: I honestly
2: now
0: thought you were going to say there's going to be some sort of 60 minutes investigation, although that's not a bad idea either for
2: true
0: what's going on at the Big Ten home after tonight. 10 inning wins tonight for Arizona and Tampa Bay in the major leagues. Dodgers beat Washington 6-5. Wins for the Athletics and Colorado. And guys, in women's basketball, Team USA plays again Sunday. It won its opener Friday at the World Cup, beating China 94-61. Caitlin Clark led with 14 points, 11 assists off the bench, no turnovers. The WNBA is on break for this tournament in Berlin. The regular season will conclude in late September, although I don't know why, because all playoff spots have been clinched, but sure, go ahead and play out the string. The U.S. is missing the injured Asia Wilson and Kelsey Plum in this tournament, but they've still got, you know, a decent roster. Paige Beckers had 14 points all in the second half of that opener. Angel Reese, 9 rebounds in 17 minutes. Back to you.
1: Thank you very much, Steve DeSager, Fox Sports Radio, Fox Sports Saturday. Aaron Torres, Jason Martin live, 12:30 Eastern time. By the way, J-Mart, breaking news from Baton Rouge. Clemson forced a punt.
2: Oh.
1: Clemson forced a punt, trailing 44-3. LSU had its backups in by the end of the third quarter. Absolutely embarrassing. Speaking of embarrassing, DeSager just told you what's going on in the world of WNBA. WNBA on a break for the World Cup.
2: And man, I thought something. I thought the sun was shining a little brighter today. Now I understand why.
1: They went a day without drama. It's because the league has literally just stopped operating for a couple weeks. But let's talk about it, because we've been very vocal critics of Kathy Engelbert, the commissioner. Listen, we could get into all the semantics, but every single week is drama. Every single week is some sort of international incident. The players are out of control. They're actively trying to hurt Caitlin Clark. I'm sorry, it's the truth. They can't define what a man is, or a woman is probably the right way to put it. They're getting sued now by Enes Kanter and Royce White, by the way. It's a debacle. By the way, the whole Dan Patrick thing, when she was supposed to interview with him, instead she's playing golf 5 feet from his set. Anyway, she's retiring. I'm using air quotes. I don't know. You take it wherever you want, man. It's absurd.
2: I'm just mad that she's retiring. If there's anybody that deserved to be made a public example of and just straight up fired for all to see, it was her. I mean, she ran the WNBA. She ran it as badly as you possibly could. And I mean, really all you needed to do was stay quiet and it would have gone better. Like, if you had just done nothing at all, never said anything ever, never waded into anything or made a decision, it would have been better than this, because your league is a complete farce. It's a joke. I have to imagine that it's a negative Q rating in the country now. Like, the vast majority of people just don't want to hear about it ever. At the very least, before it was like, oh, that's cute from the side. Now it's like active vitriol.

0: towards that league. And yet you still see all these media articles being written trying to prop this league up. This has got to stop. Like, we got to move on. This is not, it's not a thing. It's never going to be a thing. But Kathy Engelbert put her foot in her mouth repeatedly, said some of the dumbest stuff that you possibly, like, indefensibly bad stuff. Let what happened to Caitlin Clark continue to happen. Let what happened to Sophie Cunningham continue to happen. You know, all of this kind of stuff was just going to get worse and worse. And eventually Adam Silver had to probably pull her aside and say, look, you either retire or I'm going to retire you. But he shouldn't have given her that option. They should have absolutely done this right there in the public square for all to see. This was a job that needed to be taken from her, that we knew was taken from her. Letting her resign, to me, is an easy way out for somebody that was completely incompetent throughout her role.
1: Yeah, she's going to argue, we had all these media rights deals, record-setting, blah, blah, blah. It's because of Caitlin Clark. It has nothing to do with you. The league, I don't know how else to put it. It was irrelevant before Caitlin Clark. It's been relevant for all of the wrong reasons since, and it's just... I know we think that all of these commissioners are terrible, but I mean, she abjectly is absolutely an abomination. I really don't have much to add. You know, I will say the only thing I'll say, and I'm not being sarcastic and I'm not trying to be funny when I say it. I think this whole what is a woman thing.
0: Yeah.
1: I think that's part of this. And I think it's either why she's leaving now or why she's being forced out now. And for people who somehow don't know that story, it's obviously you have two former NBA players now suing to get into the league. And again, 3-4 weeks ago, this whole drama comes up and they had to have multiple meetings about what a woman was. And as best I can tell, there's no resolution. And so they're getting sued. They can't explain what a woman is. They are... You know, they're supposed to be this bastion for women's sports. And it's like, you can't describe what a woman is. Why is that? Is there something you're hiding? Is there something you're not explaining? Every other women's sport, by the way, can explain it. You know, I think we talked about it the other day, but like the WTA Olympics, there's testing. There's no doubt. We don't have to get into testing and biology and this, that, but that's the only point I'm trying to make is that it shouldn't be that complicated. The fact that it is makes me believe there's something else going on, and I don't even know what that would be, but it's just a debacle, J-Mart.
0: Just debacle. It's just bad. It's just bad. And the league, again, like you said, the media rights and all the things, that's all because Caitlin Clark got into the league. With all due respect to all the other players, nobody cares. They continue to tell me what a great rebounder Angel Reese is until the end of time. I don't care. It only matters in her relationship to Caitlin Clark. That's the way that the sports watching public sees it. They can be upset about that all they want. They could be jealous of that all they want, but that's the case. And look, like, Caitlin Clark hasn't exactly done very much to appeal to those that would like for her to stand and fight for herself more. She's kind of stayed quiet and out of the fray, and they still won't leave her alone. So, like, at this point, and I think I said this at least once on this show, maybe more than that, at this point, I don't even care about Caitlin Clark anymore. I just don't care, period. I don't care about her stats. I don't care about the national team. I don't care anything about... I just have no interest in the sport whatsoever.
1: You know,
0: like, at all. Any possible, like, curiosity factor or whatever, or, you know, maybe they can make something of this and, you know, use her and create some stars and all this other kind of stuff and really treat this properly. It's all out the window now, and now it's just, I just don't want to hear about the WNBA. The next story I want to hear about them is them folding.
1: Well, I was going to say, you know what this actually does remind me of a little bit is I think the NBA got into a really bad place with load management and social activism and all that stuff, and it got to a point probably about two and a half years ago where I just said, I'm out. You guys got to give me a reason to come back in. And I do think this year helped. Knicks first title in a million years, whatever it was, 52, 54 years, whatever it was. I can't remember now. I knew it off the top of my head in June. A lot's happened since then. The Wemby thing was interesting. Spurs making the finals. And I feel like the NBA had to win back a lot of fans. And I think WNBA is in the same place. Now, the problem WNBA has is they have no history of being, you know, like a lot of us loved the NBA, got pushed away by some of the semantics, and then when it was just about basketball, especially this last June during the playoffs, we got sucked back in. I don't know that the WNBA

0: NBA has ever had that. I don't think. I know that they haven't had that hold on us as sports fans. And so I'm with you, is maybe there's a story, maybe there's something that interests me. I think the problem for the WNBA is their playoffs go on during the football season. So the idea that, like, I'm going to be tuning into a WNBA finals game when it's going up against Sunday Night Football, like, just isn't going to happen.
1: Right.
0: But that's kind of just how I feel, is like, you had me for a second and you were such a train wreck that you just completely lost me. And now it's like, all right, you know, you could try to get me back. I mean, maybe you do something. I'm not going to put it out of the realm of possibility, but you lost me as a fan, and now it's on you to bring me back. Jamar, there's so much going on in the show. We're not going to have much time to talk about this. Let's just spend 2-3 minutes on Kawhi Leonard. I have no big takes. I know there's been back and forth reporting. ESPN was claiming nothing happened, while Pablo Torre was obviously saying, first of all, credit Pablo Torre, was all over this. He deserves all the credit that he's getting. It felt to me from the beginning like there was very clearly something going on. I found it impossible to believe that there was no way that Steve Ballmer knew or did not know. I found it impossible to believe that there was no way that Kawhi Leonard did not know what his uncle Dennis was doing. So I don't know that, like, I was totally shocked by anything that came out this weekend. Obviously, the punishment severe, 5 first-round picks, all that. But we only got a minute or two, but figured I'd give you the floor to talk a little Kawhi, whatever you want.
1: I mean, I can't believe that the Clippers are even attempting to fight against this or say anything negative about Pablo. I mean, ESPN already kind of put their foot in their mouth with this and kind of had to backtrack off it. Yeah, credit to Pablo. He got it right. He followed it properly. And whether you like him or not, outside of this, they did a nice job here. And this is just an awful look. But I will say, like, $700,000 for Kawhi Leonard. That's the part of this needs more time than we have, but, like, he deserved a whole lot more than he got.
0: Yeah.
1: I mean, he basically sunk a franchise's future. And, yeah, Uncle Dennis is part of this. We get all that. But, I mean, if they had banned Kawhi from the league, I think that it would have even been justified, because this just gets at the heart. If there's a salary cap, circumventing that, that's about the worst thing that you could possibly do. And this was so flagrant and so egregious that I just feel like the player should not have skated this easily.
0: It's a great point. I don't, you know, we don't have that much time and I don't really have that much to add, but I think that is I think that's the fair take to have. Like I said, I'm not surprised LSU. I'm not surprised the Clippers got hammered. I'm not surprised the Clippers got hammered. I'm not surprised Kawhi and Ballmer knew and were actively involved. I guess that is probably the take, is that, yes, Kawhi probably should have been punished more. And, yeah. I don't know. Maybe an hour four, three, excuse me, we have time to revisit it, but I don't know what else there is to say, man. It's I'd say it's a dark day for the Clippers, but it's kind of just like
1: par for the course. It's just a Tuesday.
0: It's just the Clippers doing Clipper stuff, and as I've said many times, Kawhi did ruin my wedding day for about 20 minutes because he signed with the Clippers and Paul George got traded in the middle of my ceremony, and so I'll never forgive him for that, or at least my wife won't. You know what else I won't forgive? Dabo Sweeney for just bombing. LSU has scored again. LSU, with their backups in and the stadium empty, has scored once again. This is there's nothing really else to add. It's just the embarrassment of all.
1: Belt to rear right here, man.
0: Belt to rear. 50-3 with 6:43 left. 50-3 extra point pending. Fox Sports Radio, Aaron Torres, Jason Martin. We are live. 12:40 Eastern Time, Fox Sports Radio Studios. We'll come back. When we do, we'll get it to the news desk. Steve DeSager, as always, with his extended update. Cannot hear what DeSager has to say about a busy day across college football and more. Fox Sports Radio.
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8: 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Are they fired up for Matt Campbell's debut coming up this weekend?
9: It's a really good dude, man. Gotta say, it's a really, really good dude. I'll say, looking at the roster, fellas, it doesn't historically, under the Franklin tenure, look like a Franklin team. The culture, it's very, very noticeable. Like, James made sure he kept everybody at a safe distance. And I don't blame him. You know, I don't blame him because of the circumstances that were surrounding him during his time here. And he almost had to take on a politician's way of handling things, because you say the wrong thing, you do the wrong thing, you get on the radar. It's Game of Thrones up here, man. Little fingers running around all over the place. Paternos. Little things going on all over the place where people are trying to undermine everything that you do at every stop. So I don't blame James Franklin for evolving into the person that he eventually became, where I think the pressure of dealing with all of this became more than the culture of the team. It was like it got a little weird. With what I'm experiencing now, it's like Campbell is killing people with kindness. And that was...
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12: 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By all accounts, it doesn't look like Steve Ballmer and the Clippers are cooperating with the NBA. 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Paul George then going there. 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
15: I know I shouldn't buy in, but man, I'll tell you what. 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He's had Caleb Williams, but he's never had a defense. 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Now he's got the right DC, and maybe the defense is really good. And in a year where, hey, there's a lot of questions in the Big Ten outside of Ohio State, right? You know, Ohio State's at the top and Oregon's very good, but there's going to be three, maybe four playoff teams out of that conference, and this might be USC's year. 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I'm buying back in on USC.
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1: 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Eric Torres, Jason Mart. We are live, 12:47 Eastern Time. J-Mart, we have reached the point of Clemson LSU where they're interviewing LSU's cheerleaders during the broadcast. If that's any reflection of where the game is. DeSager, just...
5: I can explain
1: put
5: why.
1: Put me out of this misery. I actually do know why, but you can explain it to the
5: it
1: audience.
5: It is the male cheerleaders that for every point after a score, they go to the end zone and do the push-ups. He's been there a couple years in this job. He said he'd never done 51 push-ups in a game before. And with the heat and all the sweating he's done tonight and all the points, he was just collapsing.
1: And they have to do, like, when they score 7, you do 7. And then you do 14
5: next time you
1: more.
5: Do, yeah, so
1: yeah, you're not just
5: cumulative.
1: Doing 51 total. By the way, Clemson just scored.
5: Touchdown, Clemson!
1: Good for them. I'm so happy for them.
6: Come back.
5: It's one of those where the Tigers are going to win tonight. It's
1: they
5: just...
1: sure.
5: The home team Tigers. They're up 51-9 at the moment with about 3 minutes to go. Meanwhile, we have things to discuss after what happened at Michigan tonight. Wolverines win somehow 13-12 over Western Michigan. That Hail Mary touchdown pass at the end after 1 second was put back on the clock. The Western Michigan coach said after the loss, we can't control whether there's a second left or not. We went out the first time and defended perfectly that Hail Mary situation. I thought our guys did an excellent job. I know when I looked up at the clock, it was past zeros before we touched it. I knew they would review it. It was the last play of the game. But because we defended it so well, he said I wasn't worried or concerned about our guys going back and defending a second one. Unfortunately, we did not defend it as well the second time, end quote. Kyle Whittingham, in his first game as Michigan head coach, said, we're not going to win a lot of games this season if we don't fix a lot of things right away. The bottom line is we're 1-0, but the reality is we've got a lot of things to fix. Tonight's game reminded me of Chip Kelly's first game with the Oregon Ducks. Do you remember there was a Thursday night game?
1: Blunt punched somebody. Yeah, who could forget?
5: At Boise State, Oregon was down 19-0 and playing horribly in that game and lost 19-8. I looked it up. That Oregon team wound up going 10-1 the rest of the season and went to the Rose Bowl. The one loss was a shootout at Stanford against Andrew Luck. But they lost just that one game, and then the Rose Bowl to Ohio State, but won everything else. After that start to his career, boy, they took off. Well, the weather has certainly been a story yet again early season in college football. The extreme heat at Arkansas meant no fireworks and no mascot today. It was a day game. The fireworks were scheduled to go off from the tops of the video boards. Those did not take place because there's a burn ban in effect in Fayetteville, so local judge said no. And also the young mascot Tusk the Seventh did not make an appearance at the Arkansas game because with the forecast at 100 degrees and a heat index higher, it was due to be around the hottest game time temperature for any Razorback season opener. And this little guy was born only 1 year ago, so the vet determined it would not be safe for him to be exposed to heat. Apparently, there will be no spit in his future, therefore.
1: Oh, either. God, DeSager, come on. He's a mascot.
5: And there
1: he's
5: was
1: the
5: a
1: face of the program. Really quick, did you see that Rutgers did have post-game fireworks the other night?
5: Really?
1: Yeah.
5: Not celebrating the team, clearly.
1: Well, no. Yeah, I mean, they were post-game celebration fireworks. It just, you know.
5: You know, I assume Rutgers plays Michigan this year. I haven't looked it up, but
1: I do think they play USC. I know that.
5: Let's yes, that is clear. I think that's one of the USC deep
1: road
5: trips
1: early
5: in the season. There was a Division II game that wound up a tie because of the heat today. They were scheduling it originally for a noon central time start, Washburn against Colorado School of Mines. And they said, let's do it as a night game. And then later said, no, we're going to start at 9 a.m. and still ran into the heat. A heat index reportedly up to 107 at one point. So here at the end of regulation, you had a Washburn extra point attempt blocked, which meant it was still tied. And then

0: the opponent missed a 64-yard field goal at the very end, and the refs got together and they just decided to call the game. One of the options was, can we just wait till the evening and play just the overtime hours and hours in the future tonight in the evening? And they eventually said, no, it's finishing as a tie.
1: By the way, USC at Rutgers 2 weeks from today. So I know the world will be focused on Lane Kiffin's return to Ole Miss, but don't undersell Lincoln Riley showing up in Piscataway. So that is.
0: Speaking of USC, did you see the thing with the California Post? There is such a thing related to the New York Post. They got numbers that I had not seen because it was talked about the weather and the bad opponent and so forth, the poor turnout a week ago to the USC home opener against San Jose State. The paid attendance was 53,000 for that, or 51,000, I should say. Last night was 53,000. But they found the actual number of tickets scanned for the USC opener was 35,000 at the Coliseum. And last night, it was just over 45,000. And, of course, it was more last night, because who doesn't want to drive into downtown L.A. on a Friday night at, say, 5 or 6 o'clock?
1: On a holiday weekend.
0: That is absolutely perfect. Number two, Oregon, was down 17-7 late first half and won 34-27 against Boise State. Dante Moore, 378 yards passing, three scores, including the game winner mid-fourth quarter. The blowouts in the top 10 included number one, Ohio State, paying Ball State $1.9 million and beating them 56-3. Next Saturday night, Ohio State at Texas. Julian Sand today, 21 of 25, 320 yards, three touchdown passes, and a TD run. The Buckeyes scored two touchdowns in each of the four quarters. Jeremiah Smith, eight catches, 151 yards, and two TDs. Ohio State had 32 first downs, 671 yards. Georgia, 31 first downs, 660 yards. Third-ranked Georgia, 63-3 over Tennessee State. Tennessee State as a team had 32 carries, 10 yards on the ground. In fact, the offense, 10 first downs, 9 punts. Georgia led 35-0 early second quarter. Gunnar Stockton, three TD passes. Nate Frazier, three touchdown runs. And at number five, Texas, it was the Longhorns 59-7 over Texas State. Arch Manning, 20 of 27 passing, 305 yards, four TDs, one interception. Texas never punted in that game. Blowout wins for Indiana and Texas A&M.
1: Thank you very much, Steve DeSager. This is Fox Sports Radio, Fox Sports Saturday. Aaron Torres, Jason Martin live, closing in on 1 a.m. Eastern time. We'll come back, reset a wild week one. Then it's time to look ahead to week one of the NFL. Plenty to discuss. We still got 1 hour left. Oh, so much football. It's so great. Aaron Torres, Jason Martin, Fox Sports Radio.
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8: There are some shows you don't want to miss.
1: This is going to be fun.
8: And there are some shows you can't miss.
1: Let's not overreact.
8: This is Covino and Rich.
1: Let's talk about the sadness that is New Jersey. I'm not New Jersey. I love New Jersey. Taylor Ham, pizza.
9: Me.
1: But the one college.
9: Piscataway.
1: The one college in New Jersey that gets props. Because when people say, yo, Covino Rich, you guys into college football? Know what I always say? I say, I watch it. I like watching football.
9: but I can never get into college the way I'm into the NFL because I grew up in New York and Covino grew up in New Jersey.

0: were consumed with professional sports. We had no real good college teams to root for.
1: And when people say, what's the closest good college football? And it was always out of state or upstate New York. Mm-hmm. Syracuse, when like McNabb was there, or, you know, maybe you...
2: The Jets and the Nets were kind of like college teams.
1: You know, at times.
0: Played for Hofstra.
1: Yeah, it was like...
0: St. John's basketball was big at a point.
1: And then it would be like, you'd have to go...
0: Seton Hall.
1: UConn. Maryland. Like, Penn State. Everything was out of state like 3 or 4 hours away.
0: College football, just not a big thing when you grew up in the tri-state area for the most part.
1: There would always be a moment where, like, for a season, be like, Rutgers is not bad.
0: It's a good school.
1: But they were bad, and we got to talk about it. Rutgers.
3: Well, you have Rutgers and Princeton. Princeton football, but no one's going to see Ivy League football.
0: Get this. Yeah. Rutgers were 30-point favorites against UMass, right?
1: Is it true?
0: And this is the crazy part of the story. UMass had a 16-game losing streak going into this game.
3: They were one of the worst teams last year. Last 2 years.
0: I had to double-check that. Like 16-game losing streak. So,
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16: Iran only has another 2 months' supply of gasoline. It's according to a source there.
17: It's Fox's Alex Hogan at the White House. A small bit of hope in the midst of tragedy. Two people rescued alive in Nepal, while thousands more people are missing and over 1,300 killed in catastrophic floods.
16: A woman was found submerged underneath a building, found alive 10 days after the deadly flash flood ripped through villages along the Himalayan border between Nepal and China. Crews gave her water and a blanket before rushing her to a hospital. Meanwhile, another miracle. A man was found inside a 740-foot foot tunnel at a hydropower project. Crews from across the world, including the U.S., are focusing on 12 projects across Nepal, where 900

0: Workers are missing. About 500 are believed to still be trapped inside various tunnels. Officials believe the disaster was triggered by a glacier collapse that sent waves of ice, rock, and water just rushing towards those nearby villages.
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1: The Lindsay Clancy murder trial was declared a mistrial on Friday after jurors couldn't agree on whether she was criminally responsible for killing her three children.
14: In the future, she could face another murder trial with jurors on the same or reduced charges. Here's the thing, though. If prosecutors decide to lower the charges, there could be a bench trial, and that's where the judge delivers the verdict. There could also be some kind of plea agreement that includes psychiatric commitment. The charges could also be dismissed entirely. This trial included 5 weeks of testimony and about 40 hours of deliberations over 6.5 days. Clancy does not deny killing her three children back in 2023, but her attorneys argued during the trial that she had been suffering from postpartum psychosis. Prosecutors argued she acted deliberately and planned the killings.
1: That's Fox's CB Cotton. A high school football coach in Tempe, Arizona, is out of a job and behind bars after police say he opened fire on another driver during a road rage incident. 30-year-old Natrell Quante Curtis faces charges after a nearly two-week investigation into the August 21st shooting. Now, police say they didn't have to look too hard to find the suspect. When they got to the scene of the shooting, they found scattered car parts, two spent bullet casings, and a black metal cup sitting in the middle of the road with Coach Curtis engraved on it. Well, 21 middle school students had to be hospitalized Friday in Strawberry Plains, Tennessee. The Knoxville News Sentinel reports that they were all suffering from heat-related illnesses after they were forced outdoors after a bomb threat. Some had even suffered heat stroke as temperatures got into the upper 90s. School officials say the kids were given water and shade while outside. No bomb was found, and the rest of the student body was able to return to class. I'm Chris DeMeo. This is Fox News.
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0: I'm Lisa Gar, and it is a great pleasure to be with you tonight on this Labor Day weekend, where we're out on the coast here of California, Southern California. About 800 miles off the coast is a hurricane lurking. I went tonight to look at the waves that were just crashing 10 and 12 feet over the highway, and there were so many campfires out and so many people looking at this beautiful phenomenon of nature happening, and we're going to be talking about that tonight. We're going to be talking about what is lurking out there in our seas, in our lakes, in our forests, with an incredible cryptozoologist, Jason Offit. Jason is the author of the book Worlds, The World's Monsters, and this is one of several books that he's written on these incredible monsters and creatures across all seven continents. And he has been chasing American monsters and chasing North American monsters. Now he is chasing world monsters. And this particular book tracks over 150 new creatures from every corner of the world. I'm very excited. I'm very excited for this interview because Jason is a teacher. He's a journalism teacher at Northwest Missouri State University. So he gets to teach us tonight about these wonderful paranormal beings. We will be back right after this break. 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

0: Welcome back to Coast AM. I am Lisa Garr. My guest is cryptozoologist Jason Offit. He hunts over 150, in this particular new book that he has, The World's Monsters. He has hunted over 150 new monsters, and this particular book has wonderful illustrations of these accounts of these monsters from around the world. The Mongolian death worm and the orang pendek and the man bat of Briggs Road. Can't wait to hear about these stories. Welcome to the show, Jason. Thanks for joining me.
1: Hey, Lisa, thank you so very much for having me on. I'm looking forward to it.
0: Absolutely. So I just have to ask you, just being a teacher in Missouri, in Maryville, Missouri, where do you go from teaching journalism at Northwest Missouri State University to writing about monsters? Why?
1: Well, it all goes back to my childhood. Monsters

0: something I've been interested in for a long time. We had an independent TV station when I was a kid that showed a lot of monster movies on the weekends. So I was glued to the TV half the time. And then when I was about 7 or 8, I've always been a news junkie. There were stories in the Kansas City Star about Momo, the Missouri monster in Louisiana, Missouri. And I was so excited because here was a monster I'd been reading about, and it's now in the newspaper in my home state. So that solidified my love of monsters.
1: Have you ever seen a monster?
0: You know, I've seen some things that I can't quite explain, but fortunately, none of them monsters. You know, people are always like complaining about you know, Bigfoot. If Bigfoot's real, everybody's got a camera in their pocket. You know, we'd have a better picture of them.
1: Right.
0: If I ran into a Bigfoot in the woods, that is the last thing I'm thinking about doing is pulling out my phone and taking a picture.
1: But people do it with UFOs. They see a UFO and they pull their phone out right away and they try to take pictures of it. I mean, we've seen several pictures of strange phenomenon in the sky because they've been captured by phones.
0: Right. Well, right. And I would be a lot more eager to take a picture of a UFO because it's probably going to be a lot closer than a Bigfoot. Farther away, yes, than a Bigfoot. Bigfoot's going to be closer to me.
1: This is true. Plus, if I saw something that was a bat man or a man bat, I would pretty much run as fast as I possibly could.
0: That's what a normal person would do, yes. Not pulling out their phone.
1: Or a Bigfoot. Yes, exactly. So, but you seem to find people all over the world that give you these personal accounts of these beasts, and then do you have them illustrated by someone who listens to the descriptions and everything?
0: Well, it's after the book leaves my hand for the publisher. I get some say in things, but I got no say. I have no say really with a lot of the art, the artists especially. And I'm glad I don't, because the ones that they found are fantastic. They generally go from what personal accounts or historic accounts have been and put them down on paper. I think the artwork is fantastic.
1: It's fun. And you break this down by continent. So where would you say would be the continent with the most monsters?
0: Probably just because of size, I'd probably go with Asia or Africa, the two biggest continents on the planet. Mm-hmm. One of the things about monsters that people don't get, they think, wow, we're, you know, today in our society, we've got satellites, we've got cameras everywhere. There can't be any way monsters can hide from us. And, well, just the United States alone, it's like 42% of the country's uninhabited. We've got lots of forests and mountains and deserts, mm-hmm, that people just will drive through them, but we don't live there. So there are plenty of places like monsters to hide, or for monsters to hide. So if you look at Canada, when you look at Asia and the vast swaths of forest land in Africa and South America, there are lots of habitat for monsters.
1: Right. There is a lot of land for monsters and water as well.
0: I didn't even touch on water. We've got 95% of our oceans unexplored. There can be anything down there.
1: Yes. Yes, it is quite. And there is so much to explore and so many different things to see. But what do you think qualifies a monster? I mean, there could be some pretty mangy looking coyotes out there that you would think are scary and looking. What qualifies it being a monster?
0: A monster is, I'm gonna go with the unknown factor. In the case of all the monsters that I've written about, are monsters that have been seen, have been reported, but they're unknown to science. I could have called them cryptids, but I think the word monster is a lot more fun.
1: What's the difference between monsters and cryptids?
0: There are a lot of cryptids that are, I mean, monsters, when you think of monsters, it's, It's something dangerous. It's something evil.

0: Some of them act quite monstrous, but going through the indigenous stories from indigenous people around the world, Bigfoot's generally considered another human, another branch of humanity. So I don't know if I'd put them too much in the monster category. I'm going to put them more cryptid. Bigfoot has been seen on every continent except for Antarctica, and on small islands around the world. Sri Lanka's got Bigfoot stories. New Zealand's got Bigfoot stories. They're everywhere, and a lot of these stories originate way back before we know of that people communicated between continents or even between other sides of the same continent. And how did they come up with the same story of this creature unless they actually saw something?
1: Right. And to the same description, the same experience type of thing. Have you ever found the cryptids or Bigfoot to be aggressive, to kill, to be dangerous?
0: Well, there have been some stories in the U.S., especially people who have shot at them. Bigfoot has become aggressive. The most aggression in at least in North America that Bigfoot has been reported showing is rock throwing, and that tends to be more of a warning than anything else. The more aggressive Bigfoot types, the Australian Yowie is extremely aggressive. So it would depend on the continent.
1: Or the abominable snowman.
0: Right. There's another one. I spent some time writing about the Yeti, because that's another one that I've been fascinated by, and it's fascinated America at least since Tom Slick and Sir Edmund Hillary discovered stories of the Yeti, back in the 50s.
1: Tell me what fascinates you about the Yeti.
0: It's close to us. It's close to
1: North
0: us.
1: America, you mean?
0: And it's bipedal, two eyes, human-like appearance, human-like feet, which is one of the things that makes me lean toward a branch of humanity is apes don't have feet like that. Those are large human feet. And the fact that, like I said, the indigenous peoples around the world consider them a different type of humanity. Some of the evidence that I've really liked hearing over the years is Bigfoot samples, whether it be stool, hair, blood, whatever, that have been DNA analyzed, come back as human with some anomalies. Dr. Melba Ketchum ran into that. There's a UFO, or not UFO, but a Bigfoot researcher in Alberta, Canada, who ran into that. There was a case of Zaina, the Alma in Russia. She was, the Alma is their Bigfoot, who was captured by these villagers, and they kept her around the village to do work for them because she was extremely strong. And they ended up, the guys ended up mating with her, and she had a number of offspring. And a British researcher had one of her offspring exhumed and tested, and that DNA test came back as human, but with some anomalies. And, maybe the anomalies are what make them so big, strong, and hairy. They're probably cousins that don't come over for the family dinner.
1: Right. Well, I mean, so these are real where you could actually have had the hair samples and so forth studied, right?
0: Right.
1: And
0: Well,
1: have.
0: and it's what's been purported to be there. I mean, there are many cases of. There was one case in the, I believe it was in Nepal or Tibet, that they had some Yeti, sample from a Yeti, and they were positive they did, and they had DNA tested, and what they found out is it was a bear. It was a bear that was thought to be extinct, so it did do something good.
1: Right.
0: Yeah, right.
1: Are they assuming that some of these cryptids or yetis could be partially human or
0: Well, yes, that's
1: derived from?
0: well, one of the thoughts is that they might be extant pods or tribes of

0: of Neanderthal that survived.
1: That's what I was going
0: to
1: say.
0: And I mean, given that anatomically correct humans have been around for like 300,000 years, and the Neanderthal, supposedly died out about 50,000. I mean, the coelacanth, the dinosaur fish, was thought dead for 65 million years, and they rediscovered it in the 1930s. So, we might have some Neanderthals walking around.
1: Why wouldn't we?
0: I agree.
1: Evolution, of course, and then we have massive natural disasters that would have taken them out. But we find them in fossils. We find them and we put them in museums and so forth. But why wouldn't there be some evidence of DNA that could be potentially walking around? But why are they so covert? Why do they not come out and make themselves more known?
0: Well, if you were sitting back on the edge of humanity, hidden at this point, looking in on how we behaved, how we treated not just the animals around us, but the world and each other, I'd be kind of hesitant.
1: Right. Well, yeah, seeing the speed of things and so forth, they're deep, deep, deep in the woods or in lakes or places that don't tend to have a lot of, inhabitants, that doesn't have a lot of city life. What would they be possibly? It's not like they're getting stuck in a city. They're deep in the woods.
0: Well, right. Actually, there are Neanderthals around us all the time, and it's us. Mm-hmm. There are a lot of humans that have Neanderthal DNA. Baramanu, the Baramanu from Pakistan and eastern Afghanistan, mm-hmm. Is described as a Bigfoot, but it's thought to be a surviving colony of Neanderthal. There's also another group in Russia, having problems remembering the name right now. When you do more than 700 monsters over the last
1: you can't keep them straight.
0: Can't quite keep them all straight.
1: Yeah.
0: But it's a Russian Bigfoot in one area that they people think that it's very well from description and behavior could be a Neanderthal.
1: So, question for you. Do you still teach journalism at Northwest Missouri State?
0: Yes.
1: And in your teachings of your journalism students, do they know that you write books about monsters?
0: Yeah. Yes. I think probably I have some students listening to me right now. Hi, guys.
1: And then do they think about this?
0: We have a lot of nice talks. We talk about Bigfoot's ghost, UFOs. They are extremely interested, as I am in the paranormal. I offered a number of years ago, and I'll offer it every 5-6 years, a class called Paranormal Journalism.
1: Ooh.
0: And one of the things that has bugged me, and I wanted to write, I was a print journalist. I was a newspaper reporter for 17 years, and I was interested in all these paranormal things then, but back then you really couldn't write a lot about the paranormal. But I wanted to, so that's what I did when I started teaching. But I've noticed for years that if there's a news report about a UFO sighting, they'll play the X-Files theme. If it's a story about a ghost, they'll mention Ghostbusters. If it's a story about Bigfoot, the newspaper will mention Harry and the Hendersons. And that, no matter what else the story does, if it treats the people who've seen these paranormal entities, if they have seen them and the newspaper or the journalist treats them right, they're already discounting them by bringing up pop culture. So I wanted these students to be able to write about paranormal topics as straight-laced as they would about a city council meeting or a car wreck. And they did a great job.
1: Well, I mean, we've seen that come out with Disclosure and UFOs and Congress. And I mean, there has been a lot of legitimacy around the UFO phenomenon. Now, do you anticipate the same thing happening around monsters and cryptids and yetis?
0: I

0: I would really hope so. One of the things that has always bothered me, when it comes to UFOs, I get why a government, if they knew about it, would hold that information back. And is the information holding, or are they holding information back? I'd say, of course, all the governments in the world are. But why would they do it about a Bigfoot? Why
1: Unless
0: would they
1: they
0: do it about
1: were
0: a man bat? How is that going to hurt society?
1: Well, unless these things are harming people and here and have incredible technology, which that's doesn't seem to be ever reported, right? What's the most reported thing from when you've interviewed people that have reported accounts of these, eyewitness accounts of these monsters and creatures and jungle dinosaurs? What's the theme that happens?
0: Well, it's generally people will see them, and either one of three things will happen. One, the monsters may attack them. That is actually fairly rare.
1: Interesting.
0: Two, the monster will ignore them, or three, the person will run away. Which I like number three.
1: I like number one. I like the rarely attack part.
0: Right, that's a good one too. That is a good one too.
1: It's interesting because they don't tend to be as big of a threat, or you've never heard. I mean, I don't know. You could tell me if you've heard of anybody being abducted by a Yeti or a Bigfoot.
0: Well, there was a case, the man's last name was Wallace in Canada. I believe it was in the 1920s. He was in the wilderness and was sleeping in his sleeping bag, and all of a sudden he was lifted in the air and on some creature's shoulder and was taken away. And when he was finally put down and got out of his sleeping bag, he was with a family of Sasquatch. And he, feeling from how they were behaving, that he was picked as a mate for the juvenile daughter.
1: Oh my goodness. We can't hear him. I want to hear more about this one when we come back. We will be back with my guest, Jason Offutt. His latest book is called Chasing the World's Monsters. And we'll be back with more conversations about that when we come back. 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
1: Welcome back to Coast AM. Love that song, Adam, because it is a Saturday night. It is Labor Day weekend. I am so glad that you're with me tonight because we get to talk about those fun things that go bump in the night and sometimes during the day. But that's why you listen to Coast, because you love this paranormal conversation, anything that has to do with the fringe, the wild, the unknown, the dark, the scary, the fun. So we're going to continue this conversation when we get back with Jason Offit, and his books are including The North American, Chasing American Monsters, Chasing North American Monsters, and his latest is Chasing the World's Monsters. We will be back when we come back after the break. 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

0: Welcome back to Coast AM. I'm Lisa Garr. My guest tonight is Jason Offit, and we're talking about his latest book, Chasing the World's Monsters. Jason, if people have been reporting sightings of Bigfoot for so long, why isn't there more evidence, science-based evidence, around this particular phenomenon?
1: Yes, that is something that... That's one of the arguments against Bigfoot, which is, when it comes to the paranormal, when it comes to everything, I lean towards science first. That's why when a lot of researchers are going with the interdimensional Bigfoot or the interdimensional UFOs, I'm like, wait a second, let's science prove that flesh and blood Bigfoot doesn't exist before we go on to something like interdimensional. And it's the same with UFOs. Let's disprove nuts and bolts craft before we jump to something else. It's a great point, and I understand it. One of these things should have been hit by a car a long time
0: ago.
1: Or
0: something more that we can see. But there are plenty of people's sightings. And is that why you did the book?
1: Well, that's one of the reasons, because if given the footprints, and it's one of the things that Dr. Jeff Meldrum, the Bigfoot community lost a big supporter and researcher when he passed. But one of the things that convinced him that Bigfoot, there was something to Bigfoot, was the fact that the footprints, the dermal ridges and the footprints, the way the foot apparently moved when it made that footprint was, you couldn't fake it. It would be almost impossible to fake.
0: So explain that. What do you mean by the way it moved?
1: Oh, well, you step. Where does the weight start? When you walk, how does the foot react to moving your weight forward on the foot?
0: Mm-hmm.
1: And that can all be told by the footprints left behind. And I got the name wrong earlier. It's Albert Ostman was the guy who got kidnapped by a Sasquatch. Wallace was the Bigfoot hoaxer back in the 1950s.
0: Okay.
1: And he had footprints that fooled a lot of people. But they were just wooden blocks, and they were easily cast off as being fake. And a lot of these other prints can't be. With the Skookum cast, which has showed where Sasquatch had sat, the butt print, the ankle, of all the other evidence with the eyewitness accounts aren't,

0: 100%, of course, but somebody could be put in jail with that amount of evidence.
1: Right.
0: And we have that, and it's being ignored, which I get, you know, extraordinary claims, that sort of thing. I'd hate to see one of these creatures or fellow humans. I would hate to see one of these, be killed, but that's what's going to have to happen for science to say, hey, wait a second, these things are real.
1: Why haven't they been killed yet? I mean, have they been hunted? Have people ever tried to bring one in?
0: There was a that's a great story that Art Bell had back in the 90s. A hunter from Texas, he shot and killed it, and when he went and looked at the body, it was so human-like, he just buried it and didn't say anything about it for years because he thought he was shooting a creature, a monster, and what he shot, he thought, was more human than anything else. That could be part of it.
1: Did he ever go back and dig up the remains?
0: Trying to remember this from back in the 90s when I listened to the show, but no, I don't believe he did. He did give Art a map, though. Art never got down there.
1: Well, you were telling me the story before of the man that got kidnapped by the tribe of Sasquatches, but his account was it was not. Well, tell me a little bit more about it.
0: Okay, again, yeah, it's Albert Ostman. It was in the 1920s in British Columbia, sleeping in a sleeping bag, and he was all of a sudden lifted and thrown over the shoulder of a creature, and this creature walked, I don't know, it was a day or two maybe, and when he got out of his sleeping bag, he was amongst a bunch of Sasquatch, and they would not let him leave, and it was looked like a family unit, and he finally got loose because he had a can of snuff, and the largest Sasquatch was fascinated by the snuff, so Ostman gave the Sasquatch his snuff can, and it made the Bigfoot sick, and he was able to through all the retching and fit that he threw, he was able to escape.
1: That's the story that you, I mean, yeah, that's folklore, and those stories get handed down over time, and they could be real. They could be, some of these monsters could have walked this earth, and they now could be either extinct or hiding in plain sight, basically, but hiding very well so that we really can't see them. But I do want to hear more stories about this. What was the most, of all these people, did you interview a lot of them yourself, the people that saw these monsters?
0: Well, with all my books, I did some, but when you come, when you go from the U.S. and that's a problem enough given how big it is with my first book, Chasing American Monsters, mm-hmm. and then reaching out, I had a really hard it would be a really hard time getting a hold of somebody from from Afghanistan right now. a number of these stories, especially in the later book, I do a lot of news. I go through a lot of news reports.
1: Ah, okay. So you're gathering these stories from all over. But what stood out to you the most? I mean, was there one specific person that stood out to you the most that made a real impact on you, that you believed them, that you there was something different about their story?
0: Well, not individually. The thing that really always stands out to me, and this comes from all my years reporting, is did this person have anything to gain? And then did they try to gain something after they released the story?
1: Right.
0: I'm going to trust those people that are they told me the truth, at least the truth that they saw. One of the accounts that I put a lot of faith in, a cryptozoologist and adventurer Adam Davies, who wrote the foreword to Chasing the World's Monsters. I've got a piece in there. Very nice man, by the way. I've got a piece in there about the Orang Pindak from Sumatra, which is a small

0: a small Bigfoot, and it the case involved he had an expedition that was out in the rainforest, and they split up, which Scooby-Doo tells us don't split up, but they split up, and not his section. He'd been looking at this thing for a long time, but the people who split from his group actually encountered a couple of orang pindaks, and they were exactly as described. They were shorter, human-like, orangish fur, and they were extremely timid for of the humans, and were able to scamper away. But I think the humans were probably as shocked or more than the orang pindaks were. But given the people and given where they were and what they were doing, that sounds pretty valid to me.
1: Yeah. I mean, there are so many stories about specifically about the Bigfoot, but what about the Loch Ness? I would say that that's the next most told about being is the Loch Ness Monster or the Bermuda Triangle, and those types of stories tend to have gained popularity because they have been told so many times.
0: Right. Well, and Loch Ness, of course, is one of those that absolutely fascinated me as a child. And I remember, Scholastic Book Club Order Form came out. I remember, I don't know how old I was, but
1: I
0: I
1: remember
0: grabbed,
1: those.
0: yeah, right. I grabbed the book on the Loch Ness Monster that I
1: Right.
0: saw. It's the first account, that was written down was in the 1700s, Saint Columba. Catholic saint was in Scotland and found some ran across on the shores of Loch Ness, or at the River Ness, found some locals who were in trouble. There was a one of their fellow fishermen was in the water being attacked by a monster, and through the sign of the cross and a demand from Jesus said, leave this man be, and the monster swam away. And, that was like I said, the first printed encounter with the Loch Ness Monster, but it had been seen before that, and it, of course, seen after that. A couple of troublesome things for me is one, the surgeon's photo from 1934 turned out to be a hoax, which yeah, the people thought it was for a long time, and it wasn't until the 1990s when a guy who was a boy at the time who helped with the hoax, it was his toy
1: He came
0: dinosaur and
1: out
0: his
1: with it.
0: toy submarine that they used to make the model. He admitted that it was a fake, but that cemented what a lake monster is supposed to look like. However, that doesn't account for all of the evidence since then. So many of the sightings.
1: Yes.
0: Yeah, we have a dozen or more sightings a year. There have been some absolutely incredible sonar images. There was a picture taken, I believe, in the 60s or 70s, an underwater photo that showed a large creature with what looked like a flipper from a plesiosaur. So the problem that I have is given right now how much attention has been on Loch Ness for decades and decades and decades, one should be more sightings because it's got to come up to breathe. Two, even though the Loch is a very large, deep lake with an opening to the ocean, I mean, there can't just be one monster. There's not just a Loch Ness monster.
1: Right,
0: There's got to be a
1: right.
0: breeding population. And if there were a breeding population, you'd see little Nessies, frolicking in the shallows.
1: Well,
0: So,
1: I mean, they've been seen in multiple different lakes, different parts of the world. They have been reported as being able to stay underwater for long periods of time and having that ability to breathe in water and air. So
0: right.
1: there's
0: But then if
1: many.
0: they die, if when one dies, which one has to at some point, they would probably float to the
1: Of
0: surface
1: what? Of
0: and
1: what,
0: be.
1: though? I mean, not if they're both air and water breathing.
0: Well, I, you know, that's
1: we could hypothesize all night.

0: Right, but
1: Right.
0: the
1: But
0: point.
1: the thing is with that interests me, you know, in doing my books, especially the farther out that I reach, there are Nessie type monsters in China, in Sweden, in South America, in Australia, Africa, Canada. They're all over the place and they all look the same. So it's one of those deals. Is there something to it? If, you know, just like Bigfoot, just like ghosts. I mean, ghosts have been a part of you know, every culture's belief system since time began.
0: I wonder
1: So
0: if, though, if we really did discover these were real and they maybe there's a particular one that lives at a particular lake and that people can go visit it, would that being get hurt? Just like, you know, the elephant exhibit. I mean, the elephants, they people know about them, they're massive, mysterious creatures, and they get abused.
1: Right. No, of course that's what's going to happen.
0: Right?
1: You know, when I was a kid, we had an amusement park. It's still there, called Worlds of Fun in Kansas City. And one of my favorite things as a young child was going to watch the dolphin show. They had bottlenose dolphins, and they were just majestic creatures. And then by the time I was a teenager, I'm like, this is just sad. They're kept in this
0: Right.
1: small tank. You
0: Right.
1: know, they're used to the ocean. Oh, it's just awful. So would that happen to Nessie? Would that happen to
0: What
1: Sasquatch?
0: do
1: He'd
0: you
1: be put in a
0: think?
1: zoo.
0: Yes. Oh, well, I mean, you could put them in a zoo, but would no.
1: Yeah, I don't know. One thing, you know, about Nessie, I'd really love to find out that there is a Nessie, and maybe we, you know, put them on the endangered species list enough that they populate enough and get off the endangered species list that they might be on a menu somewhere. I want to know what they taste like.
0: Oh no,
1: Yeah.
0: no, not at all. What about them being UAPs or any type of interdimensional being? Do you think that they could be?
1: Now, when it comes to interdimensional, as I said before, that is for me the last place I'm going to go until we scratch off every terrestrial reason off of the list. I'm not discounting it. I'm just wanting to take care of, is it a flesh and blood animal first?
0: Right.
1: Okay, and that's with all aspects of the paranormal.
0: It could be, though. I mean, I think that if you were to look at something like this that is outer worldly, and if it maybe has a connection with UFOs or UAPs, wouldn't that make sense? Because
1: Oh
0: it's the
1: yeah,
0: same behavior patterns.
1: it really would. It really would. I really am intrigued by, and he's not the first nor last to have ever talked about this, but John Keel, the famous journalist who started writing about you know, the paranormal and anything weird, the guy who wrote the Mothman Prophecies. He had an idea that there were window areas where, in certain places at certain times, the barrier between the worlds is just thin, and things will step through. And you know, that's what he said about Mothman. Mothman was here, and then he was gone. Well, maybe there was a window area that he stepped through, and then he went back home. Again, I'm not dismissing this stuff by any means. It might very well be, you know, the answer we need for all of these, you know, paranormal phenomenon.
0: Maybe it is, though, portals that open. I mean, where there's planetary alignments that make entry points easier or the veil thinner in order for these types of things to inhabit our areas. I mean,
1: Right. Yes. What the one thing that you know, we are not as smart. Human beings aren't as smart as we think we are. There is so much to just this planet, not the universe, but
0: Right.
1: just this planet that we don't have a clue about.
0: Yes, you are so right. And we are going to come back and find out more. And I want to hear about your ghost stories and your big animal and monster stories. Please give us a call. Coast to Coast, we'll add the phone numbers here at the beginning of the hour. We will be right back. 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

0: Here's your updated 570 WNAX forecast. An upper-level ridge of high-pressure forecast keep the heat around the next several days. We'll start to see some relief from the heat for portions of the region as we look ahead toward the later part of the weekend. We're also seeing a fairly active pattern for parts of the region, too, with some off-and-on chances for showers and storms. For tonight, we could still see a few strong to severe storms making their way across portions of north-central to northeast parts of Iowa. Showers and storms into Friday could become strong to severe again as we look towards southwest Minnesota, stretching into central and eastern parts of Iowa. We're also keeping an eye on Saturday afternoon into Saturday night as showers and storms will develop across portions of the northern plains, and those could become strong to severe in eastern parts of South Dakota, southwest Minnesota, and northwest parts of Iowa. During all three of those time frames, large hail and damaging winds look to be the primary threats. By Sunday, we're expecting some cooler air to start to move into portions of northern South Dakota and southwest Minnesota. I'm meteorologist Regina Cole on 570 WNAX. Right now, it's 84 degrees.
1: This is Mech and Easy Steve with another WNAX Trips update. As the Minnesota Vikings get ready for the NFL season, we are quietly filling our buses. Don't wait too long to get signed up for a Vikings weekend, because each day that goes by, we're getting calls from feverishly frantic fans yelling, "Hot, hot!" and "Omaha! Omaha!" 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

0: retaliation. I'm Deborah Valentine, Fox News. Central Command says U.S. forces carried out strikes on Iranian oil tankers after Iran launched missiles at American warships. Fox's Alex Hogan reports from the White House.
1: The head of U.S. Central Command giving Iran a warning, saying if you shoot at U.S. ships, you will face a higher price. So CENTCOM in the Middle East today announcing this news that after the IRGC fired at two Navy warships, U.S. troops took aim striking three Iranian crude oil tankers, with one of them located off the coast of Karg Island, which is near Iran's key oil exports.
0: The strikes came nearly a week after the U.S. and Iran resumed attacks following a month of relative calm. U.S. envoys have met with Russia's Vladimir Putin in the hopes of restarting peace talks with Ukraine.
2: U.S. Envoy Steve Witkoff and Jared Kushner were at the Kremlin meeting with Vladimir Putin behind closed doors for more than 3 hours Saturday. No breakthroughs were announced, but Putin's foreign policy advisor called the talks constructive and useful. The two men meet next with Ukraine's President Zelensky. Both Russia and Ukraine called off airstrikes against each other's capitals through the weekend, while Witkoff and Kushner are in the region. But both sides have been stepping up deadly aerial attacks against the other over recent weeks. Jill Nato, Fox News.
0: The August jobs report found the U.S. added 162,000 jobs last month. Acting Labor Secretary Keith Sonderling weighs in on Fox's The Big Weekend Show.
3: President Trump wanted to celebrate Labor Day big. And how did he do it? By tripling expectations. All the economists said between 50 to 55,000. And what happens? We triple it to 162,000.
0: The U.S. unemployment rate holding steady at 4.1%. 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
2: Two people rescued alive in Nepal 10 days after catastrophic flooding killed over 1,300 people. Fox's Stephanie Bennett has the details.
3: A woman was found submerged underneath a building, found alive 10 days after the deadly flash flood ripped through villages along the Himalayan border between Nepal and China. Crews gave her water and a blanket before rushing her to a hospital. Meanwhile, another miracle. A man was found inside a 740-foot tunnel at a hydropower project. Crews from across the world, including the U.S., are focusing on 12 projects across Nepal where 900 workers are missing. About 500 are believed to still be trapped inside various tunnels. Officials believe the disaster was triggered by a glacier collapse that sent waves of ice, rock, and water just rushing towards those nearby villages.
2: Thousands more people remain missing, including 75 Americans. The United States has pledged $3.5 million in humanitarian aid. What's next after a mistrial was declared Friday in the Lindsey Clancy triple murder trial in Massachusetts due to a hung jury? One option is retrying Clancy on the same charges before a different jury.
4: But if prosecutors decide to lower the charges, there could be a bench trial where the judge, rather than a jury, delivers the verdict. There could also be some kind of plea agreement that includes psychiatric commitment. And lastly, the charges could be dismissed entirely. So the trial included 5 weeks of testimony and about 40 hours of deliberations over 6.5 days. Clancy does not deny killing her three children back in 2023, but her attorneys argued during the trial that she had been suffering from postpartum psychosis. On the other hand, prosecutors say she acted deliberately and planned the killings.
2: That's Fox's CB Cotton reporting. A status conference in the case planned for September 29th to determine the next steps. I'm Deborah Dallentine. This is Fox News.
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1: That is such a beautiful song by our Dolly Parton. Such an iconic storyteller through her song. I just heard recently that they're naming 9 September 25, which is 9/25, Dolly Parton Day, because that was her famous song, 9 to 5, and movie. And so, thank you for playing that, Adam. All right, well, we are continuing after the break with our guest, Jason Offit. We're going to be asking you for your questions, not questions, but stories. I want to hear your stories. Have you seen one of these cryptids or monsters or Nessie anywhere? Have you stories or experiences, questions for Jason when you will come back? So please give us a call. You heard the numbers, and we will be back with Coast to Coast AM right after the break.
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Welcome back to Coast AM. I am Lisa Gar. We just passed 11:11:11 here, which I love. I do love our topic tonight, Jason Offit. He's talking about the world's monsters. And in his book, the most latest one, he's done the American monsters and North American monsters. This one, he examines creatures and jungle dinosaurs and giant birds drawn from cultures worldwide. And I asked before the break, has anyone ever seen one of these creatures? Have you ever had an experience with them? And we're going to take your calls. And I have just a question before we go to our callers, Jason. Do you feel that if we did have this sighting of one of these caught into a photo, how would it change

0: what you do or the way people think about these types of creatures? Would they call them monsters anymore?
1: Well, the photos. This is where I have a real problem. Anything can be done with images nowadays. You used to be you could. It was pretty easy to tell if something was fake. Wait a second, that's not a UFO. That's a hubcap somebody threw in the air and took a picture of. But nowadays, I mean, especially with the influx of AI, any photos or videos are getting so hard to determine what's real or not. I just have a problem. If it's a live broadcast of a Bigfoot crossing the road and something real is happening that I can put it next to, that's a different story. A picture's not going to do it for me. I like I said before, we need a body.
0: At this point, yeah, I understand. All right, let's go to some of our callers here. Greg in Remsen, New York. Hey, Greg, do you have a story or a question for Jason?
2: I got a question for Jason.
0: Okay.
2: This is about a creature, and it's the ancient Alaskan people talked of it, supposedly. It's called a Kochiga. Kushiga, and it's supposed to be a half man, a half land otter. And the ancients said that when this creature was around, their people would disappear because of it. And I don't know much about it, and I never researched it, but if you know anything about it, Jason, is it half man? Which part is half man? And is this real old fashioned lore?
1: I'm not entirely sure. I do remember in my second monster book, Chasing North American Monsters, I wrote of an Inuit story from Alaska about a creature that could appear as an attractive human and attract people toward the water, where it would turn into an otter. It was kind of a were otter, and it would drown them. And it was such an interesting story that back when Charlie Sheen was going through his tiger blood phase, he actually took people up there to go look for it. They didn't find it, but it's a it's a story from Alaska that it's. Yeah, I don't know which half is which.
0: Well, I mean, that's a great question. But you've heard of these, and you have some type of story for every single one of these, which makes sense. You've mentioned some of the monsters that could supposedly be extinct animals. Could you tell us? You mentioned something about the bear, right?
1: Right. It was a Himalayan, I believe it was a Himalayan brown bear that short-faced brown bear, maybe, that was that had been declared extinct, and they found what they thought was DNA fur, and it turned out to be this bear, and it's not extinct anymore. And that's one of the things that I think is going to be found, hopefully, fingers crossed, around the world. I hope they're, see, we, The problem, we don't know, like I said, we don't know as much as we think. About an average of 18,000 new species of animal are found every single year. A lot of them are, maybe birds or insects or fish, but we have mammals, we have some big animals that are found. In 1977 is when the megamouth shark was rediscovered. And that's like 18, 20 feet long. Yeah. That's not a small creature.
0: Oh my God.
1: So I think maybe like the thylacine. There have been so many reports of the Tasmanian tiger over the years that has been declared extinct for decades that it's going to show up again, I have a feeling.
0: Yeah, yeah. We've got a caller here west of the Rockies, Aishas from Maui. How's it going out there in Maui?
3: Oh, hey. Oh, we're just waiting for the storm to hit.
0: Yes. Is it pretty quiet or is it pretty stormy?
3: Well, I'm on Maui, so I think it's going to hit south of us, but anyways, or west of us. But anyways.
0: Yes.
3: Yeah. No, it never hits the storms, and it really never hit Maui for some reason. Anyways.
0: Well, good.
3: I grew up in upstate New York. Actually, it's kind of funny because it's at Lake Ontario, which I guess is now Lake America. But anyways, I went around the corner. And I almost ran over this thing.

0: I don't know, it was like a grayish white color, real stone spindly, nothing like I've ever seen before. But when I stopped to pull over and look back, it was gone.
1: Wow.
0: But it was right near a small body of water, real, real small body of water, like a pond, near Lake America.
1: Right.
0: Actually,
1: right.
0: Lake Ontario.
1: Uh-huh.
0: But I didn't think they were seen in that part of the country.
1: Have you heard of a Wendigo, Jason?
2: Right. A Wendigo is it's what supposedly happens when someone becomes a cannibal. It is their doom to transform into a large, ravenous beast who must feast on human flesh. And that's just its punishment for its sin. And it's a northern U.S., but mostly southern Canadian thing. And 20 feet is a lot. I don't take, you know, I was driving in central Missouri a number of years ago, and I popped over a hill, and there was a llama standing in the middle of the road. So not a lot surprises me when you're driving.
1: But it was just a llama.
2: Yeah, just a llama. Tell,
1: just a wild llama. Well, I wanted to ask you really quickly about the Mothman. We talked about it a little bit before the break. What does the Mothman reportedly look like?
2: It is a 6 to 7 foot tall. It's been, you know, generally seen at night, so it's described as black, but it has red glowing eyes, wings. It's human-like, and it can fly at incredibly fast speeds. It's been seen not just in Point Pleasant during the, you know, at the time of the collapse of the Silver Bridge back in, I think, what, 67? But it's been seen around a lot of other disasters as well. And it's been seen quite a bit over the last 10 years in Chicago. And there haven't been any big disasters other than, you know, the White Sox, but I don't know why it's been seen there, but
1: Do you have a picture of Mothman in the book?
2: You know, I think maybe in my first book there may be a picture.
1: Okay, and it's just like it's a Yeti, right?
2: Oh no, it is a humanoid creature. Okay. That, I mean, it's not all covered with hair, and a lot of detail hasn't been seen because, like I said, mainly it's at night. But it is a winged humanoid with glowing red eyes, and it can fly up to 60, 70 miles an hour. It's followed cars before.
1: Not something you would want to see flying above you.
2: No, the one winged thing that is Bigfoot-like is in Washington State. It's called Bat Squatch.
1: Ooh.
2: It's looks like a typical Sasquatch, except for it's purple, and it has wings.
1: Purple. Wow. And how many people have had accounts of this?
2: Oh, probably a half dozen, maybe. It's you know, not like it's a wingless cousin. It's only had a few.
1: Okay, so it's been seen by several, maybe six people, but purple.
2: Right, it's been they've you know, motorists out in the wilderness, the mountainous areas, they'll, you know, pop over a hill, like just like your our caller said, mm-hmm. and just like I did with the llama, and there's this beast standing in the road, and it looks like a Sasquatch until it unfurls its wings and takes off into the sky.
1: My goodness, yes, that would be incredibly terrifying. But people, it happens to people all the time, and they at least want to run away. These beasts, they want to go the opposite direction. All right, let's go to Sherry in Fredericksburg, Texas. Sherry, do you have a question or a comment for Jason Offit?
3: Yes. Thank you, Lisa. Yeah, Jason, I have a question regarding Bigfoot. I remember something about if you want to win their confidence, give them some fish that you've caught. They value fish, and I would guess it's probably because, if this is true, because they're not easy to catch for Bigfoot, maybe, because they're awfully heavy for damp ground, you know.

0: Is there anything to that?
1: I'm not sure about the fish because, I mean, grizzly bears, you know,
2: fish,
1: they
2: right.
1: feed on fish, and they are huge animals as well. There have been a lot of stories that I've heard about people feeding Bigfoot, not just fish, even though Bigfoot stories about fishermen tend to be about the Bigfoot stealing their fish. But, you know, just feeding, you know, giving it fruit. Or any sort of type snack, and it will bring you a present. So, yeah, these things, and I'm going to say if they exist, even though in my head, I think they do. That is a human-like behavior, and
2: you mean trade, having a trade,
1: right?
2: Well, I mean that's based on how we've formed our entire nations on trade. So it's a behavior that keeps things moving forward. It just doesn't have to be specifically human.
1: Well, right. You give me this, I give you that, and you give me more of that.
2: Right. Or I threaten you. Yes.
1: Yeah.
2: Right. Well, I think that's fascinating. And also, you know, to know how to barter maybe with these beings so that you can have more level of communication would be fascinating. Let's talk to Hector in Tucson, Arizona. Hey, Hector, do you have a story for Jason or a question?
3: Okay, so I was in Prescott, Arizona, which is halfway between Phoenix, Arizona and Flagstaff. And I lived up there, and it was a winter night. It was in November, and my buddy and I went for a drive, and it was snowing, and like all the roads and these back roads were all snowed out, and you could tell there was no cars there. And we had pulled over, and we were listening to music, and we were like, yeah, ow, and we did these cat calls kind of like, and then there's a cliffside. It's a major cliffside, like it's a beautiful sunset cliff. And underneath us, something goes, chop, and it mocked us, but it was so heavy. This was a very big animal, and it wasn't an owl. It wasn't a bear. It wasn't a mountain lion.
2: Did it sound human?
3: No, absolutely not human. This huge, and we were in shock, and we didn't speak for about 2 miles. My buddy got in his car. We went in reverse, and we were, it was so cold, and it was snowy, and this thing yelled back at us. It was amazing.
2: Wow.
3: It was not a human.
2: It must have been super loud.
3: I would imagine this thing was bigger than a bear. It had deep, deep chest, and it goes, and it yelled at us. We were in shock. And that's in Arizona. And there's a lot of stories here in Arizona about Sasquatch.
2: So you and your friend both heard this?
3: We both heard it. We were both in shock. We were both speechless, and we did not talk for about 3 miles. We were trying to process what had just happened.
2: Uh-huh.
3: And it was all snow. There was no reason for anybody to be back there. It was about 2:30 in the morning. And like we said, ciao. We both saluted. And then all of a sudden, this animal, this big chested thing from beneath us, screamed back at us very deep.
2: Do you feel it wanted anything from you?
3: No, I feel like we kind of surprised it because we had shown up in the middle of nowhere and it must have been doing whatever it was doing. And we just happened to show up in its territory and we were saluting and this beast just went, and it yelled right back at us and it was huge.
2: Wow.
3: In
2: well,
3: Arizona, there's not animals like that.
2: No, I mean, especially what, and so it didn't hang around it, or you didn't hang around.
3: No, we were in shock. We stopped. We froze. We walked back to the car, and we were so slow to walk because we were in the snow, and everything was black ice and everything. We were like, no way. Like, what in the world? Because there's nobody out there. We were about 12 miles from any cabin.
2: That's terrifying. I mean, were you scared?
3: We were terrified. We were in shock. We didn't speak. And every time we tell that story, we're like, dude, do you remember that time?
2: Yeah.
3: And we just kind of stop, and then we reflect, and then we don't even talk about it because it was it

0: it just isn't real. It's not real.
1: Yeah, that is a great story. Thank you so much for sharing. And I know there's probably a lot more people like you out there that have had experiences like this. And for you, having this experience with this Sasquatch, have you ever had any other experiences like that, like UFOs or Fringe, anything else?
0: Absolutely. I'm so glad you asked. I was kind of torn between this other story. So I lived in Page, Arizona, which is on Lake Powell. And I worked at a restaurant. I have the chills right now. So I worked at a restaurant, and it was Thursday night football. It was late, and like my girlfriend picked me up. And so I lived on the Lachie Reservation, which is just down the hill from Page, Arizona. And my girlfriend and I were just driving. There was no big deal. She was driving. We were relaxing, holding hands. And we saw this guy that ran across the street. There's one post lamp at Lachie, Arizona, which is right at,
1: the street. We have 30 seconds.
0: Okay. Anyway, this man had dreadlocks, and he had no clothes on, and he ran across the street, and he jumped inside of a hill and jumped over the fence, and he was not human, and he must have been a shapeshifter, and that was in Page, Arizona.
1: Mm-hmm. I believe you, my friend. Well, thanks for sharing, and I know anyone who's had these experiences, I'd love to hear from you. Give us a call. After the break, we will talk with you and be back with my guest, Jason Offit, after the break. 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
1: Welcome back to Coast AM. I am Lisa Garr. Hey, if you love listening to George Norrie's show on the Gaia Network Beyond Belief, you can hop over to my show as well called Inspirations. 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Catherine Woodward Thomas, who is the late, great Catherine Woodward Thomas, created Conscious Uncoupling. We did a great interview with her on there, and that's up there as long, along with many different scientists and really great, great shows that people have listened to for a long time and love. So check that out. And you can check it out at inspirationsongaia.com. All right, we're going to be back with my guest, Jason Offit, when we come back. World's Monsters, Chasing the World's Monsters is the name of his latest book. And I'm Lisa Garr. We'll be right back.
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0: 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Reuters Institute says we're now one of the top news brands in the nation. 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
2: 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It just stopped it."
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0: Welcome back to Coast AM. I'm Lisa Garr, and my guest is Jason Offit. He is the author of the latest book, which is Chasing the World's Monsters. Before that, Chasing American Monsters and North American Monsters. Jason, I haven't asked you about the devil pig in New Guinea. Do you have any stories about that particular monster?
1: Well, the devil pig was seen by an explorer from England, and it is a pig-like monster with sort of, it's the description, tapir, I might be mispronouncing this South American monster wrong, but it's got, it looks pig-like, and it's got a little bit of a trunk, and it was known by the natives, which is one of the things that absolutely drives me crazy about the Western world from all, you know, from history, as long as we've been around, is the fact that is the fact that we ignore what the locals say. I mean, these people have lived around these creatures,
0: right? The folklore, the stories, yes,
1: right, exactly, and we ignore them. And this was one of them. The devil pig is also called Monkton's Gazeka. It's a anyway, the guy was in Papua New Guinea. He was a British man. He was in Papua New Guinea and heard what was like. It's a herbivorous pig like animal. It's got a short trunk and it looked like a tapir. And he journeyed journeyed there, and on the top of Mount Albert Edward, he found the devil pig. He encountered it. They didn't capture one. They didn't shoot one, or they encountered it. They didn't capture. They didn't shoot it. But he came back with stories of it, and everybody made fun of him. They called it Monkton because that was the name of Captain Charles A.W. Monkton. Gazeka. Gazeka was a 1905, a popular 1905 play, The Little Micus in England. And it was the Gazeka was the name for an unknown beast discovered by a drunken explorer. And nobody ever gave him any credit whatsoever, even though this 5 to 6 foot long, nearly 4 foot tall, you know, pig slash elephant, type creature with a horse's tail, had been seen for centuries by the locals.

0: Wow. Yes. And that's folklore for you. I mean, that's great. That's stories that are handed down. A lot of great stories coming into our lines here. Let's go to our Alberta, Canada. Tim Alberta, do you have a story to share with Jason?
1: Hey, Jason. Lisa, great voice. Boy, I sure like listening to you. Mm-hmm. I'm in Alberta now, but I was born and raised in Vancouver Island. And I had an encounter with my native buddy. We used to hang around the reserve quite a bit, the rivers and stuff, but we had an encounter there. It'd be early 60s. That's the first time I saw Sasquatch. He told me the name, and I had to keep asking what the name was because it was just hard to pronounce, but that's what it was. Sasquatch became Bigfoot. I asked him, I said, hey, how come you people haven't, you know, the natives haven't co-sailish and told us about this? Like, and he said, oh, you'd shoot them all like you did the mountain lions on Vancouver Island, which, you know, he wasn't wrong about that. But moving forward, logging. Our crew were night logging, and when we got up to the setting and got everything running and turned the lights on, there's a Sasquatch Bigfoot right in the middle of the logging show where we actually pulled the logs out of the hill slope, and he went running.
0: Oh, and you saw him? Like your whole crew saw this?
1: My whole crew. There was five of us that actually saw him. And he bolted, and he did that, you know, the wooden horse in the gym where you put your two hands down and you flip your legs over the wooden horse, bolting or something. Mm-hmm. Yeah, that's what he did over the logs. These are big logs. This is like first growth on Vancouver Island. This would be in the early 1970s.
0: Mm-hmm.
1: And he went running. And we saw another one cross a road. It was a real wet November evening. We're heading down, and it was just getting dark. And he crossed the road in front of the Crummy. That's a logging bus that carries all the crew members. And Mount Sicker, go to YouTube, Mount Sicker Sasquatch or Mount Sicker Bigfoot.
0: Mm-hmm.
1: We saw one up there, this kid, this young man. I can't remember his name. But he's got a video up there from, I don't know, about 5 years ago. And he saw one in this clearing. It's a logged-off clearing. And there's a girl missing from last October, Comox Lake, Vancouver Island. There's a base close there, Comox Air Force Base. She's missing way up Comox Lake, Ashley Bosma. And she was missing in October. She was hiking and camping up at the lake, and she's still missing. And boy, I just, you know, I've read about it, and I just, you know, you get a feeling of that about that. I flew ultralights all around that area when I was posted there in the 1980s, ultralight airplanes, those rickety things. And I've been around that area, and, you know, her missing just gives me the creeps, and it could be tied into this.
0: Right.
1: Ashley Bosma.
0: Well, I mean, you have definitely a lot of great stories there, and it seems you spend a lot of time in, you know, logging in forestry, and if a whole entire crew saw this Bigfoot, did they ever say anything afterwards, or did you have anybody else that's, you know, spoke about it since then?
1: Yeah, sure, but it's, you know, really commonplace because it happens quite often. On Vancouver Island, there's sightings, especially now with phones and that, you think there'd be actually more videos. But it's scary. It's scary when this happens. And, you know, the time, the moment, you just, you know, maybe you don't have your phone with you or whatever. But Vancouver Island is a hotbed for this stuff. And it's amazing that more people or investigators haven't gone there to do more research. I mean, my whole family's come across these things at some time in the last 70 years.
0: Wow.
1: So I'm not the only one, that's for sure.
0: Good to know. All right, well, thanks for your call, Tim. Appreciate it. Let's see. Do you have any comments about those, Jason, about people that have seen them in Vancouver Island in that particular
2: area? He's absolutely correct. Vancouver Island is a hotspot of Bigfoot encounters, and you know, why more people aren't investigating it there. I totally agree with him.
0: Mm-hmm.
2: There should be. There are Bigfoot has been seen in every state in the U.S., every territory and province in Canada, every state in Mexico, but there are some places that are hotspots, and that's one. And, you know, if science would and I don't mean to bash on science because, like I said earlier, I love science, but if they would get off their duff and focus on this

0: This phenomenon, go to Vancouver Island, go to East Texas, go
1: Bring a
0: not just
1: camera for God's sake, because we can't. There's
0: go ahead,
1: no
0: take a
1: photos of
0: camera.
1: these people. Take night vision camera. All right, let's go to, actually, speaking of Vancouver, Brian from Kent, Washington. Hi, Brian. Do you have a particular story to share with us in Vancouver?
2: You're talking about the Albert Ostman case where he was kidnapped by the creature.
0: Right.
2: That wasn't a Sasquatch, probably. That was a Trachon, which is a different creature. They're malevolent, they're evil, and he's lucky he got out when he did, because they would have put him on the menu and eaten him if they used him for what he wanted, what they want out of him. Most people have never heard of them, including Bigfoot researchers, but
1: Have you ever heard of
0: Hey,
1: that?
0: including me, what is this called again?
2: It's called a Trachon, 6 to 8 feet tall, with very ugly faces, very sinister looking, and
1: Have you seen this beast?
2: no, but Dr. Matthew Johnson has, who's written several books on it, and I know him. Most people have not heard of this creature, but it's out there, and it's far back in the woods, because it took it on the chin, the Native Americans and also the Vikings at an early age, and they went back in the woods farther, so you don't see them very often. But the Sasquatches hate them. They just despise them, want nothing to do with them. But that's probably what happened to Ostman, and possibly down Ape Canyon when those miners had the battle of Fred Beck, that might have been Trachons as well.
1: Interesting. I get that the Sasquatch are not malevolent beings. I From the stories that we've heard, they seem to be pretty just scared of humans as well. So it's interesting that you explained a group there that is. Well, thank you for calling. Appreciate that. Let's go to Earl in Minnesota. Earl, do you have a comment or question for Jason Offit?
3: Oh, I've got three witnessed occasions. One's the Bigfoot, the other is the Thunderbird, and the other is the Bat creature. I live in Minnesota, and one night on the way home, we saw this Bat creature flying over a field, right keeping time with us going down the road 55 miles an hour. He's about 100 yards, not even that, away from us, and he was flying about 30 feet above the cornfields where these deer are always out there. We got a huge deer population, and I looked at my wife. I said, "You see that?" And she goes, "Yeah." See, what is it? I don't know. It looks like that bat creature that they were talking about down in Chicago, up on top of the building, to me.
1: Was it
3: And
1: large? Was it large?
3: yeah, it was huge. It was at least 12 feet, 15 feet in length, flying. The wingspan had to be over 20 feet wide. He was
1: Wow.
3: huge, but he could have picked up a deer and took off a small deer with it in the air, probably. But the
1: And you and
3: other
1: your
3: one
1: wife both
3: was
1: saw this?
3: did I what?
1: You and your wife both saw this?
3: Yes, we both saw that. And then we both saw on that same road in the daytime, all about probably 12 years ago, probably 15 years ago, we were coming back from town, and there's something in the middle of the road way up ahead, and it's a long straightaway, cornfields on both sides. And I was, well, there was a coon there earlier, and then we got closer. Here, there's two big bald eagles, and I thought they're the bigger bird that the two big bald eagles were fighting over this big boar coon that probably weighed 50 pounds, and the eagles were getting their butts kicked. And this bird, he didn't have to fight them too much. He grabbed the coon and took off with it in the air, and it didn't take him 100 yards with the wingspan he had to leave the eagles behind, and the dust was carrying that coon at the same time. And that was
1: Raccoon?
3: amazing. My wife was with me that day, and she was like, "What the hell is that?" I said, "I don't know. We're getting closer. We're going to find out real quick. It's in the middle of the road, you know."
1: Wow.
3: And
1: What
3: that was the middle
1: experience.
3: of the day.
1: That is the middle of the day. So what an experience. You've seen these several different times. I mean, it does have to do with what the areas you're in. It's not populated cities. Maybe that's just the point, but you really had a couple of witnesses there. Have you ever heard of this, Jason? Any of
0: Well, yeah,
1: these bats?
0: the Thunderbird sightings, yeah, they've

0: been all over North America. There have been cases. There was one in Pennsylvania back in the 1800s where a huge bird picked up a 12-year-old kid in the yard. If it
1: Oh
0: wasn't
1: my
0: for
1: goodness.
0: his mom running after him screaming, and the thing dropped him, and he probably would have been taken away. The description of these thunderbirds, which were across the country in Native American lore, match the Territorn, which was the largest bird in North America during the Pleistocene era, during the Ice Age. It was basically a condor on steroids. These things had a wingspan of an airplane,
1: Wow.
0: a turboprop airplane, and they have been seen into modern days. So can something from that era has still survived? We kind of talked about this earlier, that there are so many places that they could have a breeding population that we'd never know about. So why not?
1: Right. We would, yeah, and we would not know because it's definitely something that's kept quiet, secret. Away, out of the way of, it's hard to believe that there's anywhere left on this here earth that isn't been touched by humans, but they stay in maybe very extreme areas that humans can't get to very easily, so they could stay out of the way. It is something that there is a lot to explore here, and let me take one more caller. Our friend Scott here from Utah. Do you think you saw a Sasquatch?
2: I think it was a Jersey Devil based upon what I've described to others who were more familiar with it.
1: Okay, what does it look like?
2: Well, I was riding down the road on my motorcycle through cornfields. I was on the Ohio-Pennsylvania border there, and right at dusk, and so it was kind of hard to see, but it looked like a coyote in the middle of the road, like a dog just sitting upright. And so I slowed down because I wasn't sure which way it was going to go, and I didn't want to run it over, of course, and then the thing just flew straight up into the air. I'm not even kidding. And the one direction I didn't expect it to go was straight up in the air. And of course, it flew straight up in the air, and it surprised the heck out of me. And I don't know what else to say. I told that story. I didn't know what it was. And since then, I told the story, and people think it was the Jersey Devil. I've seen some images, some renderings and such, and it was very, very similar. I'm not sure, but it was definitely very, very wild.
1: Well, I believe you. I believe you. Wow. Thank you so much for sharing and appreciate your enthusiasm. So, Jason, what do you do next? How do you take these accounts and these great stories and give them a forum, give them a place for people to express, just like our friend there just did?
0: Yeah, well, I mean that's what I've tried to do to do with the books, and I'm always open. I've expressed this in my books and on my website that anytime somebody wants to contact me with a story, I would absolutely love to hear it, because I know if you see something that you're not quite sure about, it's personal to you, and you want to get it out to make sure that, hey, I'm not seeing things that aren't there. Other
1: Right.
0: people have seen them as well. So yeah, if anybody out there has got any sort of stories whatsoever, I'm on a lot of the social medias. I've got a website, jasonoffit.com, and please get a hold of me.
1: Excellent. Well, thank you so much for being my guest tonight. Appreciate it. And the website is exactly his name, jasonoffit.com. And you can also check it out at the Coast to Coast AM website, and you can link to his website right from there. All right, when we come back, ghost stories. We get to have a lot of those. Get ready for those ghost stories, and I want to hear from you again as well after this next break and into the next hour with our next guest, which is J. Allen Danilek. We will be right back. 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

0: 570 WNAX forecast. An upper level ridge of high pressure forecast keep the heat around the next several days. We'll start to see some relief from the heat for portions of the region as we look ahead toward the later part of the weekend. We're also seeing a fairly active pattern for parts of the region too, with some off and on chances for showers and storms. For tonight, we could still see a few strong to severe storms making their way across portions of north central to northeast parts of Iowa. Showers and storms into Friday could become strong to severe again as we look towards southwest Minnesota, stretching into central and eastern parts of Iowa. We're also keeping an eye on Saturday afternoon into Saturday night as showers and storms will develop across portions of the northern plains, and those could become strong to severe in eastern parts of South Dakota, southwest Minnesota, and northwest parts of Iowa. During all three of those time frames, large hail and damaging winds look to be the primary threats. By Sunday, we're expecting some cooler air to start to move into portions of northern South Dakota and southwest Minnesota. I'm meteorologist Regina Cole on 570 WNAX. Right now, it's 84 degrees.
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0: is over. I'm Chris DeMeo, Fox News. U.S. forces striking Iranian oil tankers after Iran launched missiles at American warships. This, as a new report claims, Iran only has a limited amount of fuel left thanks to U.S. sanctions.
1: We know, according to U.S. Central Command, that an aircraft carrier and a guided missile destroyer evaded these attacks by Iran. And the head of Central Command saying this in part online, quote, "If you shoot at two of our ships, we will impose an even higher economic cost, taking out three of yours." According to CENTCOM, after the IRGC fired at two Navy warships, U.S. troops took aim, striking three Iranian crude oil tankers, with one of them located off the coast of Karg Island near Iran's key oil exports. One U.S. official telling Fox that the IRGC can't build more tankers, and they know it, that this puts them in a tougher economic spot. And Reuters reporting that Iran only has another 2 months' supply of gasoline. It's according to a source there.
0: It's Fox's Alex Hogan reporting from the White House. A small bit of hope in the midst of tragedy in Nepal.
2: Two more people rescued in Nepal 10 days after devastating floods struck the country. A Chinese man was pulled from a tunnel early Saturday while a woman was rescued from a mud-filled home. A massive wall of water along the Nepal-Tibet border last month killed at least 1,300 people. 5,000, including 75 Americans, remain missing. Rescue teams from several countries, including the U.S., are searching for survivors.
0: That's Fox's Chanley Painter. Meantime, two people are killed and 10 missing after a mudslide in eastern China. It follows days of torrential rain brought by tropical storm Sodel. About 600,000 residents have been evacuated from risky offshore and onshore areas. And two pilots are dead after their jet crashed during an air show in Greece. The crash happening about 40 miles outside of Athens. 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
5: That heat's going to be out there for one more day.
6: Temperatures being 30 degrees above average.
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1: The Lindsay Clancy murder trial was declared a mistrial on Friday after jurors couldn't agree on whether she was criminally responsible for killing her three children.
2: In the future, she could face another murder trial with jurors on the same or reduced charges. Here's the thing, though. If prosecutors decide to lower the charges, there could be a bench trial, and that's where the judge delivers the verdict. There could also be some kind of plea agreement that includes psychiatric commitment. The charges could also be dismissed entirely. This trial included 5 weeks of testimony and about 40 hours of deliberations over 6.5 days. Clancy does not deny killing her three children back in 2023, but her attorneys argued during the trial that she had been suffering from postpartum psychosis. Prosecutors argued she acted deliberately and planned the killings.
1: That's Fox's C.B. Cotton. A high school football coach in Tempe, Arizona is out of a job and behind bars after police say he opened fire on another driver during a road rage incident. 30-year-old Natrell Quante Curtis faces charges after a nearly two-week investigation into the August 21st shooting. Police say they didn't have to look too hard to find the suspect. When they got to the scene of the shooting, they found scattered car parts, two spent bullet casings, and a black metal cup sitting in the middle of the road with Coach Curtis engraved on it. Well, 21 middle school students had to be hospitalized on Friday in Strawberry Plains, Tennessee. The Knoxville News Sentinel reports that they were all suffering from heat-related illnesses after they were forced outdoors after a bomb threat. Some had even suffered heat stroke as temperatures got into the upper 90s. School officials say the kids were given water and shade while outside. No bomb was found, and the rest of the student body was able to return to class. I'm Chris DeMeo. This is Fox News.
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1: Welcome back to Coast AM. We have to, on every show that I host, Adam has got to play a Boston song because it is my all-time favorite rock and roll band in history. And so we get to, real music. Guess what we're going to talk about next? We're going to be talking about ghosts. And I love J. Allen Danilek's perspective. He says, the concept of and the belief in ghosts has transcended every culture, every tradition, leading one to suspect that there actually might be an underlying fact behind the mythology. There is a reason it has existed and crossed cultures and time and traditions, because possibly ghosts exist. And this book is called Ghosts Explained, an objective look at the paranormal. J. Allen Danilek is my guest, and we're going to talk more about this phenomenon of why hauntings and the psychology of ghosts and these non-interactive and some interactive manifestations have existed for so long across so many cultures across time. We will be right back. 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

0: Welcome back to Coast AM. I'm Lisa Garr and having a great time here tonight. We get to talk with J. Allen Danilek. And I love the fact that he's got this question that is posed is, why do we have ghosts that have been spoken about through so many cultures, through so many religions, so through time, traditions? And do they really exist? Because they have been in the narrative for so long. And what are ghosts? What sort of people are ghosts? So welcome to the show, J. Allen Danilek. Jeff is his name. And we'd be glad to ask you that question. Welcome to the show.
1: Well, thanks, Lisa. I appreciate being here.
0: Absolutely. Absolutely. So what do you see or define as a ghost? I mean, there's so many different apparitions. What do you think?
1: Yeah, a lot of people kind of lump it all together, every sort of paranormal entity is a ghost. But in my book, I define a ghost as a human personality that is basically

0: stuck in the physical realm, can't move on from there. So a ghost is always a once human being.
1: Stuck, you say. Are they, do you think it's a choice, or do they want to move on?
0: Well, it depends on what their motivation. Some of them are stuck. I think that they're either afraid to move on. They may fear punishment. Some of them are, they have a mission. So they, some of it might be voluntary. A lot of it is short term. Like, they might only be here for one or two visitations and then they're gone. Others can stay around for decades. So there's
1: attachment, right?
0: Yeah, a variety of reasons that people might choose to stay behind. Another important thing that keeps people behind is that once they pass, sometimes they want to go to a place where they feel comfortable in life. Mm. So they, if it's a bar or a pub or the stage or wherever it was that they had their greatest moments, that's kind of where they're gravitating to, at least for a time being.
1: Or a home or things like that.
0: Exactly.
1: So tell me a little bit about your background. Have you personally ever had experiences with ghosts? What made you become interested in them?
0: Well, I was kind of a strange kid when I grew up. I was always into ghosts and flying saucers and Bigfoot and all that kind of stuff. And I just have always been fascinated by it. And as I got older and was started to write, I thought, well, this is kind of a natural thing to write about, stuff that I was interested in all my life. So I just did the research, hung out with ghost hunters, people like that, and kind of got an idea how they do this. So that's been really interesting. As far as seeing a ghost personally, unfortunately, I haven't. It seems like it's not always that the believing is seeing, as skeptics point out. I believe in them. I just don't see them.
1: You mean even with your travels with ghost hunters, you've never seen or experienced evidence of a ghost?
0: Well, you'd be surprised that most ghost hunts don't produce very much. I mean, you can spend many, many hours in a dark hotel room or something and never have any experiences at all. Or you can just be going about your business and all of a sudden run right into one. So there's really, ghosts are notoriously uncooperative about showing up when they're supposed to. And so, yeah, you can hang out with ghost hunting groups, talk to them, and they might have a couple of things that happened over the last year or two, but it's few and far between.
1: What does a ghost hunter do? I mean, for example, do they have equipment? Do they look for certain things? How do they prompt or elicit a ghost?
0: Well, they have a wide range of equipment. I talk about it in my book about how different cameras, video cameras, audio recorders, different sensors work. It's become very sophisticated, actually. They have a lot of technology they use now. But basically the way they work is they get reports from somebody that they think their home or their business is haunted. And then they set up a time to come by and they explore the place. They try to find, if they're a good ghost hunting group, they try to find more rational explanations for different noises and things that they're experiencing. But if they become convinced that it's possibly paranormal activity going on, then they start setting up cameras and sensors. It depends on how big the team is, obviously. If there's only a couple of them, it's more difficult to cover the whole house. But a lot of teams usually have at least a good half a dozen people. And so they'd be able to cover larger areas. And they basically just go from, they just kind of go with their senses. If they feel that there's an energy in a particular room, or maybe it's unusually cold, they might go in there and do some audio questioning or just set up cameras, maybe do some infrared photography, see if they catch anything. There's even cases of people, if they think they're in the presence of a ghost, they'll actually ask the ghost if they will pose for them. And once in a blue moon, they get a response.
1: Right. So they speak to them. Know. Well, there a difference between a ghost or an angel or a crossed over loved one, spirit guide, spirit animal? Do you have any way of defining these?
0: Right. An angel or a spirit guide, these are other interdimensional beings that exist outside of our physical world. They're not necessarily human. In fact, angels have never been human. Many spirit guides have never been human, although some have been. But for the most part, ghosts are just a very separate category from

0: who died very suddenly,
1: Right.
0: and or with children or somebody like that that aren't really sure what's going on. Some ghosts, I think, are just very resistant, however, very obstinate, and it can take a long time for them to make that transition. It can be decades sometimes.
1: How do you get them to leave?
0: Well, sometimes you can change the environment so dramatically that they no longer feel comfortable there. So if you move into a home that was the former owner passed and they're still haunting it, and you start moving, everything around, taking out walls, repainting it, or maybe even just bulldozing the place, once they lose that connection with their former reality, they often just get up and move. Sometimes you just have to ask them and say, look, I understand it to this used to be your house, but it's mine now, and you have no real need for it. And if you don't mind, would you just kind of move on? I would encourage you to do so. And sometimes that works.
1: Yes, I mean, you can have a dialogue with them, but what if they become ornery or they become scary or have you have nightmares or they are dangerous? How do you really exorcise a being, an entity from your space?
0: Well, the one thing I think that repels the more malevolent or negative energies is positive energy. So if you go into a place and you're putting out a lot of positive vibrations, a sense of love and lightness, a lot of times that will repel those darker energies, and they will leave. It takes, though, a special person to be able to do that. Not most people can do this. They see something scary, they just run. And
1: Right.
0: that's the better scream and yell. But for those who can keep their wits about them and actually engage these entities, a lot of times they're just very angry at their life. And you can just say, look, I'm sorry this happened to you, but you need to move on. Now, there's times that that's not going to work. And then you may need to move to other steps. Some ghost hunting groups have a process or procedure where they try to cleanse a house. Things like that. They
1: Right.
0: might burn different materials and things like that are supposed to kind of drive the ghosts out. I don't know about that. I've never been in a situation where we had a negative energy that we had to deal with. But it's, I would think that maybe that would work. I
1: Lucky
0: don't know.
1: you. No, that's great. I mean, I feel that the lighter that you are as a human being, or the more positive that you are as a human being, the more positive of these beings that you would attract, and then the more negative or dark that you tend to be, it's like attracting like. So it's group agreements possibly that they would want to come in on. How, and that's just maybe what you have to do is you have to say, okay, well, what do I really want to attract here? And what about Ouija boards and things like that? Can you bring in ghosts through those types of like traditional communication tools?
0: Well, I believe you can, but it also opens the door to a lot of other energies out there. So if you're going to use a Ouija board to contact a ghost, you got to be prepared for the fact that you might not get the ghost you're looking for. You might get something completely different. That's not to say everybody who plays with a Ouija board is in contact with the paranormal. I mean, it is a game after all. And sometimes you can inadvertently move these pieces around yourself and kind of make up your own ghost. But there are some interesting stories out there of people who have communicated with entities from the other side and got information from them, which seemed to confirm the fact that they were communicating with a deceased person.
1: Right. What do you think about mediums and evidential mediums that communicate with these ghosts? I mean, if you have written a book about ghosts explained and really looking at the paranormal, do you think that these people can communicate?
0: I do believe that there are genuine mediums out there. I think there are also people who believe they're mediums and they're really not. And there's also always scam artists out there too. But there are people who have been genuinely tested, evidential mediums who have been tested by in rigorous scientific tests,
1: Right.
0: who have demonstrated that they can receive information that is generally correct most of the time. And this is information that you can't just research off a quick internet search. It's personal information that only the recipient would know that the ghost is telling them. So
1: Right.
0: I do believe there are actual genuine mediums out there.
1: Yeah, it's just like anything. I think it's just practice.

0: practice, the more you do it, the more you learn the communication that comes through. And maybe you're working with just one particular being, but more along the lines of questions about the exorcisms, how do you really get like these poltergeist types of things out of your environment? And what is a poltergeist? Is it a type of ghost, or is it something completely different?
1: Well, there's a couple of different theories about what a poltergeist is. Some people think it is actually just an angry ghost or a mischievous ghost, maybe a child who just likes to have fun and just, you know, can move objects. Another theory is that it's actually like a telekinetic energy that certain people put off. For example, if you're kind of high-strung and nervous person, that energy might actually manifest itself as poltergeist activity, or an actual ghost can use that energy from someone like that to manifest. They might not be able to do it on their own, but if they have someone around who puts off that energy, they might be able to utilize it. I say this because they've noticed that a lot of times poltergeist activity only happens around certain people. So if someone enters the room, all of a sudden there's poltergeist activity. Once they leave, there isn't any. So the idea is either they're doing it inadvertently, telekinetically, or they're attracting some entity which is using that energy to perform mischief.
0: I've noticed when somebody is unconscious, or if they had a near-death experience or an accident of some kind, that these beings can come in and attach themselves to a person when they're not there. It's the opening. It's the best portal, like the gatekeeper's gone. Have you ever found that to be true?
1: I've heard stories of people who have had ghosts follow them from one location to another. Often this is maybe someone they knew in life. It could have been a child. It could have been a former lover or something like that that won't give up. And they will attach themselves. But more often it's a stranger. It's just a ghost that is attracted to someone's energy and just kind of basically feeds off of that. So they'll follow them around from place to place. And that can be much more difficult to get rid of and much more problematic.
0: Can you intend to become a ghost after your death?
1: I don't know. That's a really good question. I guess I won't really know the answer till I make my own transition. But I suspect that people who are into the paranormal, people who like to study it, may want to hang around for a while after they transition and see what they can do with it. I mean, if you're that curious,
0: you can make the agreement. Sure.
1: Sure. Yes. I'll just hang out for a while and scare Lisa with some throw books at her and stuff and see what she does.
0: Scare. How about just like hang out and bring flowers and butterflies? I mean, does it have to be scary? There are such things as evil ghosts that most people associate. Where throughout time, like you mentioned, every culture, every tradition has this theme of ghosts. Does the theme tend to be around fear and terror of these things?
1: I do believe it depends a little bit on the culture. Some cultures, like in the East, are more open to these entities and they're not quite as frightened of them. But here in the West, since ghosts are a big part of a lot of Hollywood horror flicks and things like that, we tend to assume the worst. So if we have some paranormal activity, we naturally fear it. It's very natural human response to fear the unknown. It takes some kind of self-training to get yourself out of that mode where you can look at them as just disembodied humans and not as something that's a threat or a danger to you. But it's not easy to do. It takes a lot of work.
0: I'm curious that somebody who wrote a book on ghosts, the Ghosts Explain and the objective look at the paranormal, that you yourself have never seen a ghost.
1: Well, I've written articles about Bigfoot. I've never seen Bigfoot either. So
0: you just have a fascination about it.
1: Yeah, I think sometimes it gives you a better objectivity if you're not recording something that actually happened to you. Because if it happens to you, it's awfully hard to look at it objectively, because it's a personal experience. But when you don't have those personal experiences and you're just listening to other people's stories, you can kind of look at both sides of it and say, okay, what's other explanations are there? So I think the fact that I haven't had these experiences makes me a much more objective observer.

0: which makes it possible for me to record to write books like this.
1: Do you want to have that experience?
0: Oh, I'm fine with it either way. I'm not looking for it, but if it shows up like it does for most people, I'll go with it.
1: Okay. All right. Well, maybe tonight's the night. We will check back in with you in just a moment after this break. My guest is J. Allen Danilek. The book is called Ghosts Explain, an Objective Look at the Paranormal. We will be right back with this curious skeptic when we come back after the break. You're listening to Lisa Gar, and this is Coast to Coast AM.

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1: 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Lots of great interviews coming up there. I have a best of with Wayne Dyer coming up, which is great. It was just recently his anniversary of his passing. And a lot of great interviews. So check that out. Tammy Hendricks is on there about communicating with her animals. She's going to be a guest on Coast to Coast soon, too. So check all that out on the Aware Show podcast. Look forward to seeing you over there, and we'll be back here on Coast to Coast AM right after the break.
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0: Welcome back to Coast AM. I'm Lisa Garr. My guest is J. Allen Danilek. His latest book here is Ghosts Explained. So, Jeff, how do you explain the ghosts in the Queen Mary?
1: Well, the Queen Mary has an interesting history. Not only did a lot of people enjoy being on the ship, which should be a natural draw, especially since they didn't scrap it after it was just no longer usable. But it also had a very serious accident during World War II, where it actually hit another British warship and cut it in two, and resulted in death of like some 400 sailors. So it already had that sort of dark history about it. I also think that once a location becomes haunted by a few spirits, it attracts other spirits, and it becomes sort of almost like a portal. And I think that might be one of the reasons that there's so many ghosts on board it.
0: So they stay, though. Is that one of the more haunted places that you are aware of?
1: Yeah. In fact, I actually went on board it and did a talk there one time. And it's an interesting place because you can walk around the deck at midnight and you can just feel there's people watching you. But yeah, I don't know why it would attract more than other people. I guess it's for the same reason that pubs and bars and things like that tend to attract ghosts. They just enjoy being on the ship. A lot of the ghosts on board are actually former crewmen. So I always thought that was interesting.
0: They liked it so much they never left. What about other more haunted places than the rest, like Salem, Massachusetts, or places in Boston? There's a lot of history there of these beings and founders that never maybe left.
1: Well, actually, one of the most haunted places in America is Atchison, Kansas.
0: Really?
1: Of all places, yeah. It has a reputation for having more haunted locations there than any other. So it doesn't really seem to have to be aligned necessarily with famous places. There are places you would think would be haunted quite a bit, like, for example, maybe the Capitol building or the White House.
0: Right.
1: There's not a lot of paranormal activity. Well, there is some in the White House, apparently, over the years. But it does seem like the fact that a place is a landmark or famous doesn't seem to be an attractive force for most entities. They more prefer places that they enjoyed in life. And I don't know how many, dead congressmen enjoyed being in Congress. It's kind of up to them. But
0: well, there's a particular bar in Boston, and it's right across from the gravesite where Sam Adams and many other very popular presidents have been laid to rest. And that is an area you could just stand. There's not only a bar across the street from it, but you can, right there in the middle of the city, stand and be at the graveside of these people. It's a very festive area if you ever have been to that particular bar. It's very fun, but it's, it's right across from a gravesite of some of our founding fathers. Do you think that there's a way that we can determine if a ghost or an entity has good intentions, no intentions, bad intentions? Is there a way to determine that?
1: Well, for people who have that kind of sensitivity towards the paranormal, you can kind of sense the energy from them. And if you pick up a very negative energy or almost like an angry energy, you can sort of feel that. A lot of it is done almost instinctually, especially from people who do this for a living. But yeah, and you can also

0: pick up very positive energies too. So you can sort of tell when you're in the presence of something that is not dangerous. I don't think people are really in any great danger from a ghost. But why
1: do you say that, though? Because ghosts can do some pretty heinous things and include attachments that don't leave.
0: But when I think of danger, I think of actual physical danger. I've never heard of anybody being killed by a ghost or seriously injured, other than people like running to escape and they trip, maybe, but like that. People have been scratched apparently by these entities. I don't know if those are ghosts though, or if that's some other negative energy, rather than a ghost. I don't think most ghosts have the ability to really manifest that level of malevolency, but there may be energies out there that do. And those could be potentially dangerous, but I think more of the danger comes from our attitudes towards them. Because if you're someone who's easily frightened and you have a paranormal experience, you could have a heart attack or something like
1: that. Right.
0: Not prepared for it. So,
1: are you able to tell the difference between a ghost or an entity and maybe an alien or extraterrestrial?
0: I haven't had any experience with extraterrestrials. I have had experience being around malevolent energies, and they have a very different feel than a traditional ghost does. A ghost has more of a neutral energy, whereas what we would call maybe a demon has more of a darker, angrier energy. It's almost like a suffocating. But I haven't really had anything to do with extraterrestrials. I'm just not really that convinced that that is the form that an extraterrestrial would take on to contact us, but I'm open to the idea.
1: But you are convinced of ghosts. You think that there is, or could there be, scientific evidence of a ghost?
0: Well, I don't know. Are you familiar with the work of Dr. Gary Schwartz out of Arizona? Mm-hmm. Well, he's actually done a series of tests where he works apparently with entities on a voluntary basis. Hmm. He sets up an ion counter inside of a dark box, and he tells the entity, okay, at 11 o'clock tonight, I want you to enter the box and then leave after like 10 minutes. And then he comes in the next morning, and he can actually have a big jump in the ion count in that box at that time that he told him. So he's trying to find evidence to suggest that these entities are not only intelligent, but they're capable of taking instructions.
1: Communicating.
0: Doesn't even have to necessarily do it verbally. He can actually put the instructions on a computer screen and everybody leave the building and then come in the next morning and find that whatever the entity was instructed to do actually did it.
1: Oh, I didn't know he was playing in those realms. So they're could be scientific evidence of the existence of ghosts.
0: Well, absolutely. And certain photographs and audio recordings are very compelling. Mm-hmm. They're very difficult to explain. The problem is that it's very difficult to scientifically demonstrate ghosts because they're not a repeatable phenomenon for the most part. And there's always people who are questioning your methodology or that you're just cherry picking certain evidence and forgetting other things. So I think it's always going to be difficult to prove ghosts, but I suspect at some point, maybe we'll develop the technology or a machine that can actually detect them. That would be cool.
1: That would be really cool. But right now we have the Ouija board. Now, mm-hmm. Have you ever worked with a Ouija board?
0: Well, when I was a kid, I played around with it a little bit, but
1: your experience like?
0: I didn't have anything happen, you know. I mean, I was like 16 years old, and it would fly across the board and stuff, and I thought, well, that's cool. But they have what's called an autonomous reflexes, so you can actually move things kind of subconsciously. Mm-hmm. And so if you want it to say no or yes, it's not impossible to move it there kind of unconsciously. However, I have read stories of people who have contacted entities through it. A good example is the ghost of Flight 401 years ago. An airliner crashed off Miami, and the guy named I think his name was John Fuller wrote a book about it, where him and his assistant got a Ouija board just to see if they could contact any of the crew, and they got a hold of the flight engineer who had died on the plane, and he.

0: described the circumstances of the crash, what led up to it. And it was really interesting that the information he got was only really known to the NTSB board who mm-hmm. investigated.
1: Mm-hmm.
0: So, and then parts from the plane were used in other aircraft, and they would have appearances of the different dead flight crew would show up in whatever aircraft the microwave was in or whatever part they used. So it's really interesting how they got that information off the Ouija board.
1: Why would they use parts of the plane that crashed on other
0: well,
1: planes?
0: Well, apparently, maybe there's to save money, but parts of the plane was pretty intact. Apparently, yeah. About half the people on board survived. Mm-hmm. So it wasn't like a big smoking crater. And apparently back then, microwaves, I think this is the early 70s, microwaves were fairly new, and they were very mm-hmm. expensive.
1: Mm-hmm.
0: So, you know, to save money, the airline would probably say, hey, it still works.
1: Right, right.
0: You know, why throw it away just because it was in a plane crash, you know?
1: I don't know. Do you think that certain times of the year they're more likely to have ghosts and paranormal type of activity, maybe during Halloween or various types of the year when it gets darker earlier or anything like that?
0: Well, I do think there's an environmental element to it. Ghosts do seem to be more apparent in cooler weather, which is
1: really?
0: Usually later in the year. Yeah, they find that if it's very hot, very dry, it seems like they have more trouble manifesting. Whereas if you are in a more damp climate, more humidity. So there seems to be some sort of a electromagnetic element to it where they are pulling energy out of the air. And maybe in certain circumstances, it's easier to collect enough energy to manifest at certain times than it is in other times.
1: Hmm. So places like New Orleans or, you know, various areas that are known to be big ghost tour towns, are those, they tend to be, yeah, there's a lot of dampness around those areas. It's interesting. So it's like a kinetic energy type of thing.
0: Right. Well, it's my theory is that a ghost is actually pulling ionic energy out of the atmosphere, and that's what it's trying to use to manifest itself. And if you have an environment where you have a lot of that kind of energy around, those weather conditions, it just seems like it's easier for the ghosts, those ghosts who have that ability, to actually make a manifestation. I mean, it's just a theory. That's why it's, you know, it's not proven or anything. It's just an opinion. But it seems to make sense that they would have to have some degree of interplay with the physical realm in order to interact with us. Otherwise, they would just be purely spirit, and we would have no idea they're there.
1: Right, right. So I understand that you are a professor at you teach a class at one of the Colorado universities, right?
0: I may have a beard that makes me look like a professor, but no, I have no degrees or anything like that. I just teach some classes at Colorado Free University on stuff like this. And
1: this specific topic on ghosts.
0: Yeah, I have done some ghost classes there, mostly about the photography, ghost photography, which I find the most interesting part of it.
1: Me too. What is some of the most fascinating photography you've seen of ghosts?
0: Well, you know, I just did a YouTube video on the oldest ghost photo that's considered authentic, the Lord Combermere photo, where it was taken in 1891 in England of a study. And the guy who, Lord Combermere, was this retired cavalry officer who was being buried that day. Several miles away, and so the mansion he lived in was empty, but his one of the people living there set up a camera with a long exposure time, and when they came back and eventually developed the film, you can kind of see a figure sitting in the chair at the edge of the library. It looks just like Lord Combermere, but all you can see is really his right side of his torso and his head. The rest of him is invisible.
1: This photo, you could see that.
0: Yeah, in this photo, and people didn't know what to make of it at first, but and there have been people try to debunk it and think, well, so it was a servant or somebody who moved around a lot, and that's why you can't see it. But I don't know. It's according to the family, they said there was nobody in the house when they took the photo, and the guy in the photo does look a lot like Lord Combermere. So go check it out on my YouTube video and see what you think.
1: Do you get a lot of photo submissions of ghost types of photos?
0: I did years ago, because this book that I just wrote was

0: kind of a reworking of the a book I did back in 2004 called The Case for Ghosts. And after I wrote that book, and that sold pretty well, I did get a lot of people sending me photos. About 90% of them were anomalies. You know, they were just insects, and they caught in the flash, or they were just weird shadows that they thought looked like their aunts or something. But I did get a few of them that were very convincing, and I would investigate them pretty thoroughly if I got one that I thought was a really good capture.
1: But yet, you've never had the appearance of a ghost in front of you.
0: Not that I'm aware of.
1: Not even on the Queen Mary or anywhere?
0: No, like I said, I can sense things like that, mm-hmm. but I don't seem to have the sensitivity. In fact, most people who see a ghost did not expect to see one. I don't know if you knew that or not, but of the tens of millions of Americans who claim to have seen a ghost, very few of them believed in ghosts beforehand or even expected to see one.
1: Oh.
0: So that to me, that's very strong evidence that this isn't just so much that your imagination came up with.
1: Right.
0: So I think it's, but I'm ready to see one. So, you know, if you know any, send them over.
1: Well, I think you more than anyone would know how to summon a ghost. But when we come back, I want to talk about how to protect against these evil entities. And especially if we have one that we can't seem to get rid of, how do you exercise yourself against some of these evil entities? If there's, you know, any particular formula, it could be salts, it could be candles, it could be sage, it could be anything, but some of them are pretty darn stubborn. Okay, and what we're going to do is ask you for your ghost stories as well. Our wonderful listenership here, do you have stories of when you saw a ghost? As Jeff is mentioning, it's not usually when you expect it, but maybe you did. Maybe you summoned a ghost. Maybe you had experience getting rid of one, or you were shocked by a ghost. Do you, by the way, what is your website, Jeff?
0: It's ourcuriousworld.com.
1: Oh, that's a great website, ourcuriousworld.com. And do you ever have people submit their ghost stories there?
0: Not the stories. I've had people submit photos, and I have put them on in the past. I'm on the process of reworking the website now, but in the future, I hope to be able to show the various photos that have been sent to me over the years, and people can make their own decisions.
1: It's a community of people. If you have seen a ghost, you're almost like in a club with others that have seen ghosts too. I think almost everyone has.
0: Yeah, a really big club.
1: Or yes, exactly, or experienced it in some way. And as you mentioned, also it's something that kind of transcends other cultures and other religions, and mm-hmm. even celebrate it, just like the Day of the Dead does. It celebrates those that have passed on and gives them an opportunity to rise. All right, we're going to come right back. My guest again is Jeff Danilek, and we have his book, which is called Ghosts Explained, and we will be back with Coast to Coast AM.

Here's your updated 570 WNAX forecast. An upper-level ridge of high-pressure forecast keep the heat around the next several days. We'll start to see some relief from the heat for portions of the region as we look ahead toward the later part of the weekend. We're also seeing a fairly active pattern for parts of the region, too, with some off-and-on chances for showers and storms. For tonight, we could still see a few strong to severe storms making their way across portions of north-central to northeast parts of Iowa. Showers and storms into Friday could become strong to severe again as we look towards southwest Minnesota, stretching into central and eastern parts of Iowa. We're also keeping an eye on Saturday afternoon into Saturday night as showers and storms will develop across portions of the northern plains, and those could become strong to severe in eastern parts of South Dakota, southwest Minnesota, and northwest parts of Iowa.

0: during all three of those time frames, large hail and damaging winds look to be the primary threats. By Sunday, we're expecting some cooler air to start to move into portions of northern South Dakota and southwest Minnesota. I'm meteorologist Regina Cole on 570 WNAX. Right now, it's 84 degrees.
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0: peace. I'm Deborah Valentine, Fox News. U.S. envoys have met with Russia's Vladimir Putin in hopes of restarting peace talks with Ukraine.
1: U.S. envoys Steve Witkoff and Jared Kushner were at the Kremlin meeting with Vladimir Putin behind closed doors for more than 3 hours Saturday. No breakthroughs were announced, but Putin's foreign policy advisor called the talks constructive and useful. The two men meet next with Ukraine's President Zelensky. Both Russia and Ukraine called off airstrikes against each other's capitals through the weekend, while Witkoff and Kushner are in the region. But both sides have been stepping up deadly aerial attacks against the other over recent weeks. Jill Nato, Fox News.
0: Rescue efforts in Nepal continue after devastating floods took over the Nepal-China border. Fox's Chanley Painter with this report.
2: Two more people rescued in Nepal 10 days after devastating floods struck the country. A Chinese man was pulled from a tunnel early Saturday while a woman was rescued from a mud-filled home. A massive wall of water along the Nepal-Tibet border last month killed at least 1,300 people. 5,000, including 75 Americans, remain missing. Rescue teams from several countries, including the U.S., are searching for survivors.
0: The catastrophic flooding was reportedly triggered by a glacier collapse. The death toll from a mudslide in eastern China rose to 3 today after days of torrential rains brought by Typhoon Caudill. 9 others are still missing. The mudslide hit part of a village in Sichuan County in Yishangxi Province early Saturday, damaging a dozen houses. State broadcaster CCTV reported over 3,500 people in the country were relocated to safer places. 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
0: Republicans hold their first ever midterm convention this coming week in Dallas. Fox's Evan Brown reports.
7: Republicans are set to gather in Dallas this week for the party's midterm convention. It's a new idea brought about by President Trump. Wednesday and Thursday nights will feature speakers from the arena stage, with Vice President Vance delivering Wednesday's keynote, while President Trump speaks Thursday. Unlike presidential conventions, there will be no delegate count for nominations, nor will there be party platform debates or resolutions. Texas is, however,

0: Cover the state with a high-risk Senate race this November between Republican Ken Paxton and Democrat James Tallarico. Evan Brown, Fox News.
1: Voters in New Hampshire and Rhode Island head to the polls this week to choose candidates in several primary races. Fox's Kristen Goodwin has details.
2: Two former senators face off in New Hampshire's GOP Senate primary, frontrunners John Isununu and Scott Brown. In the Democratic Senate primary, Representative Chris Pappas faces socialist challenger Karishna Manzur. The candidates are hoping to replace Democratic Senator Jeanne Shaheen, who is not seeking re-election. In Rhode Island, Democratic incumbent Governor Dan McKee faces a challenge by former CVS executive Helena Folks in the Democratic gubernatorial primary, while Aaron Gukian and Elaine Polino face off to be the GOP gubernatorial nominee. Kristen Goodwin, Fox News.
1: A GoFundMe page is set up to help the parents of Lindsay Clancy has raised over $1 million. Organizer Brandy Mulligan wrote that Clancy's parents, Mike and Paula Musgrove, have spent years traveling back and forth, staying in hotels, attending court proceedings, and ultimately relocating from Connecticut to Massachusetts so they could remain close to Lindsay. She says they've gone through an enormous financial cost to do what parents do, showing up for their child during the unimaginable. I'm Deborah Valentine. This is Fox News.
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1: Welcome back to Coast AM. We will be taking your calls in this next hour. If you have a ghost story or ideas or ways to get rid of ghosts that are not welcome, ask them who they are. My guest, Jeff Danilek, is J. Allen Danilek is the name of his as an author for Ghosts Explained. And it is an objective look at the paranormal. But his website, which I love the name,

0: the website, ourcuriousworld.com, stems from his true curiosity of wanting to have someone to talk with about ghosts. And there's a wonderful ways to email him there and start a dialogue. And you can check out the articles on his website. And it's just a wonderful place to have community around a topic that has lasted for many, many centuries, many different religions. And it's one of our true mysteries is, do ghosts exist? And if so, what's your story? We'll be back after the break. 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

0: Welcome back to Coast AM. I'm Lisa Garr, and my guest is J. Allen Danilek. His book is called Ghosts Explained. And quick question for you, Jeff. You mentioned you've been on a lot of ghost hunts. Are there do's and don'ts of ghost hunting if one chooses to try this on their own?
1: Yeah, I think there are. I mean, you have to be a responsible adult when you try this. You don't want to antagonize a ghost or try to call it out. That's not a good idea.
0: What does that mean, like antagonize?
1: Well, when there are people who will try to say, you know, come on out, talk to me, you know, leave, you know, they'll yell at the ghost, they'll call it names, try to get a response out of it, especially if they think it's an angry ghost. And this can really be very problematic.
0: Do not try this at home. Okay.
1: Yeah, definitely. Well, yeah, that's a place not to try it for sure. And then you have to really know your equipment. You have to be well organized. You have to know exactly what you're doing. And you just don't go around just shooting pictures of stuff. You got to kind of really have a plan. Look at the place before you start your ghost hunt. You know, really understand how the place is laid out. And also, don't go looking in a cemetery. Ghosts don't really like to hang out in cemeteries all that much.
0: Why do you say that?
1: Because it's not a place that they would have been comfortable in. It's a place where you're disposed of, essentially.
0: Mm.
1: So unless you were a groundskeeper at a cemetery or something like that. Now, I do believe that if you visit a tombstone of a loved one, that they are aware of you being there. And so they might hover about in that situation, but they're not going to hang out there on a normal basis.
0: Okay, so it's something that is, that makes sense. These

0: ghosts or these beings would come to something that's comfortable. Is there a difference between a ghost and an apparition?
1: No, I think those are just different names, although an apparition can be more of a general term, more than ghosts. And an apparition can also be used to describe something that's not a human. It could be a ship or a plane or a train, something like that, which is obviously not human, but is still appearing as a ghostly entity.
0: I see. Okay. I love that you make it available on your website to be able to reach out to you with stories. Are you okay with us starting with the phones?
1: No, that's fine.
0: Great. Let's go to James in Florida. Do you have a question for J. Allen Danilek?
2: Thank you for taking my call, by the way. I love your show. I have one question to ask, and this has gone through my mind for so many years. I followed the Amityville Horror. There was a photographer that captured a picture of a young boy who resembled the young boy that was killed at the top of the stairs. Back then, there was no AI, and they swore there were no children in the house. They caught an image of this child peeking out the door with red eyes. It was never debunked, but I do wonder, because Laura, you know, the Ghostbusters, the medium and all, they were there at that house. And I know they wrote a book about it, and they got famous and all that, but I heard that was analyzed, that photograph was analyzed, and it was proven that it was an actual apparition. What's your opinion on that?
1: Yeah, I'm familiar with the photo you're talking about. There is some question as to whether the person in the photo was actually one of the team of ghost hunters that were staking out that house and just inadvertently got caught on one of the video cameras. So I don't know if I could use this, because you could say that it was really proven to have been the ghost of this kid. You're right, though, that the figure does resemble one of the older boys that was murdered in the house several years earlier. But again, it's very difficult to know for sure if the house was really empty, or if there weren't people walking around it. When you're doing a ghost hunt, you have people in different rooms, sometimes, and you're not always sure where everybody is at any given moment. So it's not inconceivable that someone could have got accidentally in front of a video camera.
0: Ah, so there's different explanations around something like that.
1: Yeah, you always got to try to find the most mundane possibility first before you go to the paranormal. Mm. So once you can get rid of all of those basic ideas, then you can start looking at paranormal explanations. But you don't want to start there and then work backwards.
0: Would you call yourself a skeptic?
1: A skeptic is someone who is open to both sides. They can also see the problem with a particular story or photograph, and they can also are open to the idea that there are things out there that exist that we just aren't capable of detecting with our current technology.
0: Right.
1: So that's different from a debunker. A debunker is someone who is convinced there's no such thing as a ghost and wants you to believe that too. Mm-hmm. Whereas I'm fine if you want to believe in ghosts, or if you don't want to believe in them, I'm okay either way. But I just want to try to keep an objective look at it, like my book says.
0: Very cool. Yep, I see that. Well, there is a believer on the line, Calvin, Fresno, California. Calvin, how are you tonight? Thanks for calling in.
3: Hi, Lisa. Can you hear me well?
0: I can. Tell me about your story.
3: Good. I've been able to sense spirits and see them until I asked not to see them anymore, from 4 years old up to... I'm 72 years old now, and I pretty much know a little bit about how to handle them. So I just wanted to make a suggestion.
0: Yes.
3: The first thing we need to do is you need to accept that they do exist. They do.
0: Mm.
3: And I can describe, my first one I ever seen is my Uncle Dave. I was born in 1954. My Uncle Dave died in 1953. But my Uncle Dave is that man when my auntie and them sent me to bed at 9:30 because it was time.

0: around me, so bad spirits can't come around me. But when I feel spirits around me, I got an understanding with them. When I go in my room to go to sleep, you step out of here because I can feel your energy. So you need to go to another part of the house. If you come in here and you try to make me uncomfortable in my home, I'm going to put you out. Because when you do something to me, I'm going to do something to you. I'm going to put sage down. I'm going to put a horseshoes up. I'm going to open Bibles everywhere. I'm going to do everything in here that you don't like either. And you also got to let them know, if you did happen to scare me so bad that you scared me to death, I'm on your level then. I'm going to intimidate you every day.
1: I'm going to come get you. Well, then you just set the boundary. And did you just get tired of seeing the ghosts?
0: Sometimes I used to see some that was scary. And scary things, everybody is scared of them. So when you get used to it, and also I worked in a hospital. And hospital employees, a lot of us, we see spirits and we've seen things, but we got a job to do too. Like I was a housekeeper for the VA, and I was a very good housekeeper. I could clean everything, including I could scrub the operating rooms, and that's scrub tech. And I came in there one weekend, no operations over the weekend except emergency. I came in there one weekend, and they had to use a room and blubbers everywhere, and bone parts and all of these machines got to be took down, and this room got to be scrubbed. And I know where nobody on the floor but me, because when operations going on, but I could hear people running up and down the hall, laughing and talking.
1: Goodness, goodness, goodness.
0: And well, what I did is I told them spirits, I know y'all must have had a miserable time when y'all was alive, because y'all dead now, and the best thing you can do is drive her down this hospital floor.
1: Oh, my goodness. Tell me, Jeff, did you have a lot of experiences with stories like that?
2: Yeah, in fact, in my book, I write about my grandmother, who shortly after my father died, he died when I was 11 years old. He appeared to her a couple of weeks after the funeral, just standing in the doorway of her bedroom. And she knows she was awake because she'd been laying there for a while after she'd woken up, and she saw him standing there. And she says, you know, what do you want? And he says, how are the kids? I had five siblings. And she says, they're fine. His name was M or Ambrose. And he just turned around and walked out, and she never saw him again. So those kinds of things do happen. You know, some people call those bereavement visitations. Like you lose a spouse or a child and all of a sudden they appear to you in your room. And sometimes those may be psychologically manifested. But there are also cases where, because my grandma wasn't like looking to see him. She wasn't missing him. He just sort of appeared one day and she just handled it the best that the old Catholic lady could do it.
1: It must have been shocking to her to see that.
2: I think it was more of a surprise. I didn't get the impression that she was frightened. She was just more like, oh, what are you doing here?
1: But did she ever ask for him to come back?
2: No, she never did. You know, another quick story for you is when my stepfather passed away, in the weeks after that, my mom, she had these touch lamps. She really liked these touch lamps. Mm-hmm. But she always kept them off, basically. And she'd go out and she'd come home and they're all on. So it was like my stepfather, who had kind of an impish sense of humor, was turning these things on when she was leaving. And then she said, you know, could you stop that, please? And it never happened again. So that's kind of the thing ghosts do.
1: So you can give demands or you can tell them to go somewhere else, right?
2: Well, you're not really demanding. You're just asking them and say, look, you know, this has gone too far. I appreciate the fact that you're around, but... this is getting old. Why don't you go off and do something else?
1: Just don't be trapped here.
2: Yeah, you know, I think that's something that some people do when they pass, is they just want their loved ones to know that they're fine. They're okay. They're still themselves. They're just not in a physical form. And they find little ways of doing that are kind of cute sometimes and very temporary.
1: Yes. That's the good story of it all. Let's see here. Let's go to Brian in South Texas. Hi, Brian. Do you have a comment or question for J. Allen Danilek?
3: Me and the wife went to Tombstone in April.

0: just for that reason. And yes, I have live footage on my film. I have orbs. I have ghosts. I have something appeared to us, telling us a story. I'm not sure what, but I can send it to you. I got the proof all you want.
1: What's the ghost footage look like?
0: It looks like a person maybe falling. I don't know if it was a dead soldier or a miner falling down a shaft or what, but it's something that appeared. They said, this is a cold spot right here. We was taking these tours. So I took a photo of where they were pointing at, and it looked at the phone later, and this thing is telling us a story. It's totally true. I can send it to you. I can send it to any website you want. And also, in 94, when I was in the Navy, a buddy of mine talked us into going to Antietam Battlefield. Well, it took 2 or 3 tries. I finally went with him. And we snuck out there in the middle of the night, which is, you know, against the law, but we didn't care. So we drove all the way from Virginia Beach to there.
1: Wow.
0: And we walked down Bloody Lane. He told me what Bloody Lane was. I had no idea what this was.
1: Uh-huh.
0: There's a photo. There's a cannon. There's a tower, Bloody Lane. There's a fence. Just take a picture. Take a picture. It had 35 millimeter. Just good old-fashioned 35 millimeter. No cell phone, no Photoshop, none of that stuff. Looked at the photos when it developed. There were soldiers all around us. Not a blur, not a fog. It was a transparent soldier. They were looking around posts. They were lying there dying. And my mother came up from Texas to visit, help me move, and she's like, what is this? I'm like, I don't know, let me look. Oh, my God. There were soldiers everywhere. Mm. I'm not lying. But yes, we have photos, good old-fashioned photos. When you turn the photo around, it says June of 94 or whatever month it is. You can't beat that. You know, these, you know, broke kids going through A school, we're not even fancy to anything to mess with. So anyway, got those developed, and talked to the townsfolk, were like, so how do you get off of the battlefield? What's going on? Oh, we don't talk about it. What do you mean? Oh, they hear cannons going off every day. They hear people and people dying and shooting. They don't talk about it, but it's for real. Right. And I would love to get those photos and send them to y'all if we could track them down. That would be great.
1: Just go ahead and stay on the line, and then Gene will ask you how to give you instructions on how to send the photos. Thank you so much for the call. I appreciate it. There's so much. Have you seen photos like that, Jeff, where you've got evidence and seen the ghosts on these photos that your readers will email in?
2: Yeah, I have a couple of partial captures like that that are interesting. By the way, battlefields are a very common area for paranormal activity. Some people wonder if that's the actual spirits of the soldiers, or if it's a residual sort of memory that's been imprinted into the environment. So that kind of replays itself. I don't know. I hope this gentleman would consider sending me this photo from Antietam through my website. He could just click on my email and just send it to me as a JPEG.
1: That's fantastic. So, Brian, if you go to the website, which is ourcuriousworld.com, and there's an email button right there on that homepage, and you can also send that directly to Jeff and have a chance for you to communicate to him directly. I'm sure you get a lot of those, Jeff. And I also think, did you ever think that you or ask for your own father to come back in terms of his spirit or after the visit that he gave your mom?
2: My parents were divorced at the time, and I was never all that close to my biological father. When I have people pass in my life, I don't have a problem with them wanting to visit if they want to, but I generally tend to let them do their own thing.
1: Let them go, yes. That's probably healthy for both.
2: Otherwise you can get really obsessed with this, and it can really affect you negatively.
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1: Welcome back to Coast AM. I'm Lisa Garr, and we are in the home stretch here. I want to make sure that you know we're going to be doing ghost stories on Ghost to Ghost. That is our famous Halloween show that we do every single year here on. We transform Coast to Ghost that night, and you get to tell your stories. It's a fantastic show, so make sure you save up those ghost stories for our Ghost to Ghost show October 31st, and you can always email us your ghost stories as well. Let me go to one more caller here that I had before the break here, Drew from Eugene, Oregon. Jeff, are you good with taking a caller again?
2: Absolutely.
1: Okay, Drew, let's hear what you've got to say. What's your story?
3: Thank you for taking my call. Your show is delving into this array of fascinating topics. My question for Mr. Dane Locke is, could crop circles be loved ones sending messages to us through the use of agrarian magic? Thank you.
1: Ooh, great question. You know, I drove by a crop circle museum today that I really wanted to check out. It was closed. But it's on PCH in Malibu. So could crop circles be divinely guided from, like, messages from friends? I mean, on the other side.
2: I have absolutely never heard that question ever before. So that's an interesting one. My own personal opinion about crop circles, and I've written about them in my book about UFOs that I did a few years ago.
1: Oh, good.
2: I think they're more likely to be signals from extraterrestrials trying to see, kind of like a psychological study to see how we respond to it. And of course, the vast majority of crop circles are human created, but those handful that are hard to explain are very interesting. Do I think they come from departed loved ones? I don't think so. I would be very surprised. I think if a departed loved one wants to get your attention, they'll do things like, send a bird to land on your windowsill to let you know that they're there. In fact, my grandmother, when her husband died, when I was just a kid, about a week after he died, this stray cat showed up on her porch, and she was convinced that that was sent by her late husband, and the cat. You know, in a farm, you have a lot of cats. They're farm cats, and they're not very tame. They tend to keep their distance. But this one basically just moved in for no reason. So she just had a cat for the last, 4 or 5 years of her life that she's convinced to this day that her late husband sent her.
1: Hopefully she named the cat after him. All right. We're going to take another quick break, Jeff, and we'll come back.

0: Back. My guest again is J. Allen Danilek. Ghosts Explained is the name of his book, and we will be right back. 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

0: Welcome back to Coast AM. My guest is J. Allen Danilek. This book he's written is called Ghosts Explained. And let's give your website one more time, Jeff, so that people can reach out to you and ask them. I mean, tell us what you are looking for in terms of emails.
1: Okay, it's www.ourcuriousworld.com. Mm-hmm. If you've got what you think is a ghost, just make it an attachment, a JPEG or a PDF or something like that, and just go ahead and send it to me, and I will get back to you very quickly. I always do.
0: Great, great. That sounds fantastic. Must be really fun to get all those photos.
1: The only problem is, now, one warning, though, if I don't think it's a ghost, I'm going to tell you that. And sometimes people get really upset when you kind of destroy their belief
0: or
1: picture of a ghost. So if you don't want an honest appraisal, don't send it to me.
0: Okay. That's what you're asking. Okay, great. All right. Let's go to a few more calls here. We've got Doug from Los Angeles. Hey, Doug. How you doing?
2: Hey, how's it going? I am an avid ghost hunter. Hollywood Cemetery, Gene Harlow's house, VFW Hall, Park Place Hotel, so many great places, and I have access. I'd like to give my number out and get some real ghost hunting equipment. I have access to all these places, and I have a question about orbs. In all these places, I have a lot of EVP, the VFW, the VA Hospital, Gene Harlow's house, the Biltmore Hotel. Hundreds of orbs flying around. First of all, how come you cannot see them and you only see them on camera? And
0: good
2: second
0: question.
2: Of all,
0: yeah.
2: What are they? I have a feeling they are not ghosts. I have a theory that when you die, you go to Jesus Christ. I have a feeling they're demons. What's your feeling about them?
0: Ooh, good question. And stay in the line, and then eventually Gina will get your email so that we can get some information from you. But what is your answer on that, Jeff, in terms of what are the orbs anyway?
1: Well, okay, I get a lot of orb pictures sent to me over the years. A lot of times, especially

0: if you're filming at night or you're shooting a picture at night, the flash will reflect off of anything that's in front of the lens that you're not aware of. It could be dust particles, insects, even raindrops, and these will often appear as orbs. So the first question is, what is the state of the environment that you're shooting in? If it's like a dusty place that has a lot of dust flying around, you have a good sh a chance of getting just dust particles, reflections from that. The problem, if you have a lot of orbs, like hundreds of them in a photo, most likely that's dust. Most of the more convincing orb photos I've seen were usually single orbs, and they seem to generate their own internal light. So they're very different from a reflection. Now, in terms of what that is, there's a theory out there that when a ghost is trying to manifest, or any kind of entity, they start as a ball of light because that is the easiest form for them to take. And then eventually they can kind of turn into a mist, which is a little bit more energy, and then finally into a full body apparition. So an orb is like a ghost in the earliest stages of manifesting itself. That's at least the theory that a lot of ghost hunters work with. But I would say 99% of the orb photos I get are probably dust or insects or something, and then a small percentage of them are much more difficult to explain.
1: Interesting. I never thought about that. The orb explained. All right. Now let's go to Taxi Steve. I'm sure Taxi Steve sees a lot in Albany, New York. Hello. Tell me your story.
2: Better talk to you again, Miss Carr.
1: Yes.
2: I'm the one, I was talking to you about a year ago, and I put a lot of compliments on you and your late aunt. You should
1: Aw,
2: call
1: thank you. You know what?
2: back.
1: I hope she appears at some time.
2: She will. If you believe hard enough and love hard enough, she will.
1: Yeah.
2: I was with a friend who's a Santerian in a cemetery one night. It's in a urban area, and possibly he pulled this spook out of one of the houses nearby, but he was trying to conjure something up and wasn't really doing it. And as I was sitting there waiting for him, it was a still night. There was no fog, nothing. All of a sudden, I looked to the side and I see this apparition walking. It was a mist in the shape of a person, and it was heading toward him.
1: Ooh. And did it ever reach him?
2: I didn't really pay much attention to where it ended up, but that's what happened.
1: Right.
2: And I want to tell you, these shows where they talk about, I can feel something, and I'm sitting in a spot and it feels cold. They're standing in a ghost.
1: Ooh.
2: And what I've learned from that one apparition was that ghosts need energy in order to manifest.
1: That makes
2: And
1: sense. That makes so much sense. Yes.
2: they pull it from around, and if you stand right where the ghost is, it's pulling the energy from you.
1: Right. That's their only source. Of course, that makes sense. I like that theory.
2: I'm done.
1: Well, thank you. All right, thanks again for your phone call. Have you ever heard that, Jeff, about the theory that our caller just mentioned about the ghost using your energy source to manifest?
0: Yeah, actually, I write about that in my book. I have a whole the chapter about how they may manifest, different ways they do it. And yeah, he's right that they do pull energy. They can pull it out of a person, but they're more likely to rely on things like electronics, tape recorders, film cameras. A lot of times people will put in brand new batteries, and they'll be in a paranormal environment, and all of a sudden the battery's dead after 15 minutes. And that may be the ghosts actually trying to pull that energy. But yes, they can feed off our personal energy too. In fact, that's what the more the nastier ghosts are trying to do. They're actually kind of living off of that energy. And so yeah, that's what they do. Now, as far as a cold spot, I've heard this a lot. My question, my thought is, if you're pulling energy out of the air and bringing it in one spot, you shouldn't get a cold spot. You should get a warm spot. But the cold spot might be...

0: the places that the energy was taken from. So that might be colder, but the ghost itself should be warmer, one would think, and if you're using physics.
1: If you're pulling energy from something.
0: Yeah, and you're accumulating it, so it should become warmer and warmer.
1: Right, right, exactly. All right, well, interesting. Let's talk to Zach in San Diego. Zach, do you have a story to tell?
2: Oh, yes. Thank you for calling me. I met you at the Rogers Life Expo
1: a few
2: years ago.
1: Hi.
2: And I'm that Native American stone deliverer. You know, I grew up in a place called Chesapeake, Virginia, more specifically Great Bridge, Virginia. And then just outside Great Bridge was a famous, or rather larger than normal around there, slave plantation. It had been a slave plantation, and I grew up on one of the big houses, or one of the, not the big house, but one of the big houses, like, say, the house that was the son of the slave plantation administrator or owner, the family.
1: Yes.
2: I won't mention the name of the family, but the family was retained in the possession of the family for, 100 years. And then my father had been in the Navy, so we had moved from California to Virginia. And he found this place for $25,000, 15 acres, in Fentress, Virginia. It was haunted because, there's a lot of things that would happen. And it was decided by my parents, they're indigenous, that we would have lots of animals and let them die of old age. The land would heal in that way. Let them be happy and let them be well fed. And so we had 500 beautiful game fowl and a couple cows, and they all died of old age. We just loved them.
1: And did that correct the energy?
2: Oh, that's the Native American way of healing a malevolence in a land or a memory of bad times.
1: Thank you for sharing that, by the way.
2: On the second,
1: I appreciate that.
2: Thank you.
1: Yeah.
2: So after we'd been there for maybe about 10 years, maybe less, I was in the bathroom early one morning, no one was awake except for me, and something whispered into my ear, a very malevolent spirit, very mean. And, we're not just mean, but just had an evilness to it, asking me what I was doing. It asked me kind of like in a nice way, in an evil, nice way, what are you doing? what's going on? That kind of a thing. And it scared the bejesus. I mean, it scared the hell out of me. And I just went screaming out of the bathroom and ran upstairs to see my parents they were upstairs. Were they upstairs? And, it was a big house. And I was just scared out of my mind. Anyway, that's something to think about. And why was it in the bathroom? Well, as it turns out, the cemetery is only about 150 feet away from the house. Some slaves were buried there, and matriarchs and patriarchs, or family members of the slave owning family.
1: So that makes
2: sense.
1: Over
2: the generations, were buried there, and. The septic tank is right next to the cemetery, between the house and the cemetery.
1: That makes perfect sense. And if you have a way of explaining, Jeff, how could he have gotten that energy out of there, that malevolent spirit?
0: Well, I'm not sure how he invited it in the first place. It just seemed like it just kind of showed up on its own accord. The thing is, we tend to consider anything that frightens us to be bad or evil. Mm. And the impression I got from his story was that this was not really an angry ghost. This was kind of finding out what he's doing there, which is something that, an entity would likely ask you if they think you're impinging upon their territory.
1: Right.
0: They might do that. So I'm not saying that the story isn't true. I'm just saying that his interpretation of it may be a little bit tainted by his own emotions about it. So in that case, again, if something is talking to you like that, just basically respond to it and say, I'm just taking a shower. What do you want? And that might be enough to get it to just say, oh, okay, and it'll walk off.
1: Right. And is water a good way to clear

0: that paranormal activity?
1: I don't really know anything about that. I mean, I know there's baptism is used in the various religions as a way of cleansing. And I know that's it's sometimes seen as a way of cleansing, but I don't know anything about it. I know it's a much better conductor of electricity. So there's a chance that if you're around water, it could help an entity manifest a little easier. But
0: Right.
1: again, that's all speculative.
0: Okay. Well, we have, I just want one more caller, and then we're going to wrap up for the night. Let's see here. Gail in Tennessee, you had an experience. Tell us your story.
2: Hey, y'all. I was riding up in the mountains around Norris Lake, and you know, our little mountains, we got like a roller coaster up and down, and I was. We were going over these peaks and went up to the highest one, and I could see the whole valley. And I looked across the valley, and there were all of these people standing out in the middle of this field. They were like all together. They looked like they had on their best Sunday clothes, but I couldn't see any cars and I couldn't see any bus that had brought them all there. You know, they were just there. And then we dropped off the top of the hill. And when we got over there, about 4 or 5 minutes later, there was no people there. It was just a graveyard. And when these people were standing there looking, they were all facing west, waiting for the sun to come up, I think.
0: Well,
2: I
0: maybe
2: know.
0: this, yeah. And it seems a lot of these do happen, excuse me, at night, where you have a time where there's darkness and there's the absence of light. So if you do want to clear some of these things, what would be your best suggestion, Jeff?
1: Well, the thing about the reason we tend to see these things at night more often than not is because that's the one time that we're really not distracted by all the different things in our life. We, you know, we don't have the TV on. We don't have all the background noise, and we can actually really listen. And if something really wants to get your attention, that's going to be the best time to do it.
0: Maybe that's why they come through nightmares too, because you're half asleep.
1: That's another way they have of communicating, is this actually through our dreams.
0: Well, thank you so much for being my guest. I absolutely appreciate your time today, and thank you for sharing all your great stories with us. I definitely appreciate you. Thank you so much for being such a great guest.
1: I thoroughly enjoyed it. I hope I can get on your show again sometime in the future.
0: Excellent. Thank you. And I want to also say thank you to everybody that helps here at this wonderful Coast to Coast family. Thank you, Gina Salvati, for all of the wonderful calls that you've taken tonight and help with everything and producing. And Tommy D, you are out there listening right now, and I know that. Thank you so much for being here with me and all you do. And thank you so much, Adam, in studio with me. Our Coast to Coast family, including George Norrie, thanks you for being here and listening tonight. We always enjoy doing this with you and being a part of the Coast to Coast family. I am Lisa Garr, and until next time, I invite you to stay aware.

0: Here's your updated 570 WNAX forecast. An upper level ridge of high pressure forecast keep the heat around the next several days. We'll start to see some relief from the heat for portions of the region as we look ahead toward the later part of the weekend. We're also seeing a fairly active pattern for parts of the region too, with some off and on chances for showers and storms. For tonight, we could still see a few strong to severe storms making their way across portions of north central to northeast parts of Iowa. Showers and storms into Friday could become strong to severe again as we look towards southwest Minnesota, stretching into central and eastern parts of Iowa. We're also keeping an eye on Saturday afternoon into Saturday night as showers and storms will develop across portions of the northern plains, and those could become strong to severe in eastern parts of South Dakota, southwest Minnesota, and northwest parts of Iowa. During all three of those time frames, large hail and damaging winds look to be the primary threats. By Sunday, we're expecting some cooler air to start to move into portions of northern South Dakota and southwest Minnesota. I'm meteorologist Regina Cole on 570 WNAX. Right now, it's 84 degrees.
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0: calm is over. I'm Chris DeMeo, Fox News. U.S. forces striking Iranian oil tankers after Iran launched missiles at American warships. This as a new report claims Iran only has a limited amount of fuel left thanks to U.S. sanctions.
1: We know, according to U.S. Central Command, that an aircraft carrier and a guided missile destroyer evaded these attacks by Iran, and the head of Central Command saying this in part online, quote, if you shoot at two of our ships, we will impose an even higher economic cost, taking out three of yours. According to CENTCOM, after the IRGC fired at two Navy warships, U.S. troops took aim striking three Iranian crude oil tankers, with one of them located off the coast of Karg Island near Iran's key oil exports. One U.S. official telling Fox that the IRGC can't build more tankers, and they know it, that this puts them in a tougher economic spot. And Reuters reporting that Iran only has another 2 months' supply of gasoline. It's according to a source there.
0: Fox's Alex Hogan at the White House. A small bit of hope in the midst of tragedy in Nepal.
2: Two more people rescued in Nepal 10 days after devastating floods struck the country. A Chinese man was pulled from a tunnel early Saturday while a woman was rescued from a mud-filled home. A massive wall of water along the Nepal-Tibet border last month killed at least 1,300 people. 5,000, including 75 Americans, remain missing. Rescue teams from several countries, including the U.S., are searching for survivors.
0: That's Fox's Chanley Painter. Meantime, two people are killed and 10 missing after a mudslide in eastern China. It follows days of torrential rain brought by tropical storm Sodal. About 600,000 residents have been evacuated from risky offshore and onshore areas. And two pilots are dead after their jet crashed during an air show in Greece, the crash happening about 40 miles outside of Athens. 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
0: The Texas Tribune is reporting Republican U.S. Senate candidate Ken Paxton left out significant sources of income on recent financial disclosures.
15: Paxton's August filing puts his net worth somewhere between $1 million and $27 million. That is much higher than what he reported just a year ago, when that figure was between negative $1.9 million and positive $11.1 million. Paxton reported little or no rental income from seven different homes. However, Texas Tribune and ProPublica reporters found recent rental listings for six of the houses. Three condo mortgages in Utah were not disclosed, although property records show $1.3 million in loans.
0: Fox 4 Dallas-Fort Worth's Casey Stiegel. Paxton's campaign defended his financial record and dismissed the Tribune's investigation as a partisan attack. He's facing an election battle against Democrat James Tallarico. Well, a high school football coach in Tempe, Arizona, is out of a job and behind bars after police say he opened fire on another driver during a road rage incident. 30-year-old Natrell Quante Curtis faces charges after a nearly two-week investigation into the August 21st shooting. The police say they didn't have to look too

0: too hard to find the suspect. When they got to the scene of the shooting, they found scattered car parts, two spent bullet casings, and a black metal cup sitting in the middle of the road with Coach Curtis engraved on it. 21 middle school students had to be hospitalized Friday in Strawberry Plains, Tennessee. The Knoxville News Sentinel reports that they were all suffering from heat-related illnesses after they were forced outside after a bomb threat. Some had even suffered heat stroke as temperatures got into the upper 90s. School officials say the kids were given water and shade while outside. No bomb was found, and the rest of the student body was able to return to class. I'm Chris DeMeo. This is Fox News.
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0: Welcome to Coast AM. I am Lisa Garr, and it is a great pleasure to be with you tonight on this Labor Day weekend, where we're out on the coast here of California, Southern California, about 800 miles off the coast is a hurricane lurking. I went tonight to look at the waves that were just crashing 10 and 12 feet over the highway, and there were so many campfires out and so many people looking at this beautiful phenomenon of nature happening. And we're going to be talking about that tonight. We're going to be talking about what is lurking out there in our seas, in our lakes, in our forests, with an incredible cryptozoologist, Jason Offit. Jason is the author of the book Worlds, The World's Monsters. And this is one of several books that he's written on these incredible monsters and creatures across all seven continents. And he has been chasing American monsters and chasing North American monsters. Now he is chasing world monsters. And this particular book tracks over 150 new creatures from every corner of the world. I'm very excited. I'm very excited for this interview because Jason is a teacher. He's a journalism teacher at Northwest Missouri State University. So he gets to teach us tonight about these wonderful paranormal beings. We will be back right after this break. 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
2: 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I couldn't even walk across my floor without literally coughing until I was gassed. So I saw three different pulmonologists, and they could do nothing. Someone had mentioned to me about a product that President Reagan had taken. I ordered it within 1 week. 1 week. My coughing has stopped since I've taken the carnivora. Everyone that would come into our store would say, "What happened? Why are you not coughing?" I told them what I'm doing, and they said, "Well, what's it doing that it stopped that coughing?" I said, "I can't answer that. It just stopped it."
1: Call 866-836-8735. 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

0: Welcome back to Coast AM. I am Lisa Garr. My guest is cryptozoologist Jason Offit. He hunts over 150, in this particular new book that he has, The World's Monsters. He has hunted over 150 new monsters, and this particular book has wonderful illustrations of these accounts of these monsters from around the world. The Mongolian death worm and the orang pendek and the man bat of Briggs Road. Can't wait to hear about these stories. Welcome to the show, Jason. Thanks for joining me.
1: Hey, Lisa, thank you so very much for having me on. I'm looking forward to it.
0: Absolutely. So I just have to ask you, just being a teacher in Missouri, in Maryville, Missouri, where do you go from teaching journalism at Northwest Missouri State University to writing about monsters? Why?
1: Well, it all goes back to my childhood. Monsters have been something I've been interested in for a long time. We had an independent TV station when I was a kid that showed a lot of monster movies on the weekends. So I was glued to the TV half the time. And then when I was about 7 or 8, I've always been a news junkie. There were stories in the Kansas City Star about Momo, the Missouri monster in Louisiana, Missouri. And I was so excited because here was a monster I'd been reading about, and it's now in the newspaper in my home state. So that solidified my love of monsters.
0: Have you ever seen a monster?
1: You know, I've seen some things that I can't quite explain, but fortunately, none of them monsters. You know, people are always like complaining about you know, Bigfoot. If Bigfoot's real, everybody's got a camera in their pocket. You know, we'd have a better picture of them.
0: Right.
1: If I ran into a Bigfoot in the woods, that is the last thing I'm thinking about doing is pulling out my phone and taking a picture.
0: But people do it with UFOs. They see a UFO and they pull their phone out right away and they try to take pictures of it. I mean, we've seen several pictures of strange phenomenon in the sky because they've been captured by phones.
1: Right. Well, right. And I would be a lot more eager to take a picture of a UFO because it's probably going to be a lot closer than a Bigfoot. Farther away, yes, than a Bigfoot. Bigfoot's going to be closer to me.
0: This is true. Plus, if I saw something that was a bat man or a man bat, I would pretty much run as fast as I possibly could.
1: That's what a normal person would do, yes. Well, not pulling out their phone.
0: Or a Bigfoot. Yes, exactly. So, but you seem to find people all over the world that give you these personal accounts of these beasts, and then do you have them illustrated by someone who listens to the descriptions and everything?
1: Well, it's after the book leaves my hand for the publisher. I get some say in things, but I got no say. I have no say really with a lot of the art, the artist especially. And I'm glad I don't, because the ones that they found are fantastic. They generally go from what personal accounts.

0: their historic accounts have been and put them down on paper. I think the artwork is fantastic.
1: It's fun. And you break this down by continent. So where would you say would be the continent with the most monsters?
0: Probably just because of size, I'd probably go with Asia or Africa, the two biggest continents on the planet. Mm-hmm. One of the things about monsters that people don't get, they think, wow, we're, you know, today in our society, we've got satellites, we've got cameras everywhere. There can't be any way monsters can hide from us. And well, just the United States alone, it's like 42% of the country's uninhabited. We've got lots of forests and mountains and deserts mm-hmm. that people just don't, we'll drive through them, but we don't live there. So there are plenty of places like monsters to hide or for monsters to hide. So if you look at, Canada, when you look at Asia and the vast swaths of forest land in Africa and South America, there are lots of habitat for monsters.
1: Right. There is a lot of land for monsters and water as well.
0: I didn't even touch on water. We've got 95% of our oceans unexplored. There can be anything down there.
1: Yes. Yes, it is quite. And it, I mean, there is so much to explore and so many different things to see. But what do you think qualifies a monster? I mean, there could be some pretty mangy looking coyotes out there that you would think are scary looking. What qualifies it being a monster?
0: A monster is, I'm gonna go with the unknown factor. In the case of all the monsters that I've written about are monsters that have been seen, have been reported, but they're unknown to science. I could have called them cryptids, but I think the word monster is a lot more fun.
1: What's the difference between monsters and cryptids?
0: There are a lot of cryptids that are, I mean, monsters, when you think of monsters, it's something dangerous. It's something evil. There are a lot of cryptids out there that are just, to me, just animals, and they're not really truly monsters. But again, the word's a lot more fun. I think really the real monsters on the planet, the only real ones, are humanity. But we can be pretty mean.
1: I could agree with you, my friend. I could. What's the most common monster and what's the most common cryptid?
0: The most common one, I gotta go with the big hairy guy, mm-hmm. Bigfoot.
1: Monster or cryptid?
0: I'm gonna go with cryptid. Although around the world, monster has some of them act quite monstrous, but going through the indigenous stories from indigenous people around the world, Bigfoot's generally considered another human, another branch of humanity. So I don't know if I'd put them too much in the monster category. I'm going to put them more cryptid. Bigfoot has been seen on every continent except for Antarctica and on small islands around the world. Sri Lanka's got Bigfoot stories. New Zealand's got Bigfoot stories. They're everywhere. And a lot of these stories originate way back before we know of that people, communicated between continents or even between other sides of the same continent. And how did they come up with the same story of this creature unless they actually saw something?
1: Right. And to the same description, the same experience type of thing. Have you ever found the cryptids or Bigfoot to be aggressive, to kill, to be dangerous?
0: Well, there have been some stories in the U.S., especially people who have shot at them. Bigfoot has become aggressive. The most aggression in at least in North America that Bigfoot has been reported showing is rock throwing, and that tends to be more of a warning than anything else. The more aggressive Bigfoot types, the Australian Yowie is extremely aggressive. So it would depend on the continent
1: or the abominable snowman.
0: Right?

0: The things that makes me lean toward a branch of humanity is apes don't have feet like that. Those are large human feet. And the fact that, like I said, the indigenous peoples around the world consider them a different type of humanity. Some of the evidence that I've really liked hearing over the years is Bigfoot samples, whether it be stool, hair, blood, whatever, that have been DNA analyzed, come back as human with some anomalies. Dr. Melba Ketchum ran into that. There's a UFO, or not UFO, but a Bigfoot researcher in Alberta, Canada, who ran into that. There was a case of Zaina, the Alma in Russia. She was, the Alma's their Bigfoot, who was captured by these villagers, and they kept her around the village to do work for them because she was extremely strong. And they ended up, the guys ended up mating with her, and she had a number of offspring. And a British researcher had one of her offspring exhumed and tested, and that DNA test came back as human, but with some anomalies. And, maybe the anomalies are what make them so big, strong, and hairy. They're probably cousins that don't come over for the family dinner.
1: Right. Well, I mean, so these are real, where you could actually have had the hair samples and so forth studied, right?
0: Right.
1: And
0: Well,
1: have.
0: and it's what's been purported to be there. I mean, there are many cases of. There was one case in the, I believe it was in Nepal or Tibet, that they had some Yeti, a sample from a Yeti, and they were positive they did, and they had DNA tested, and what they found out is it was a bear. It was a bear that was thought to be extinct, so it did do something good.
1: Right. Are they assuming that some of these cryptids or Yetis could be partially human or derived from?
0: One of the thoughts is that they might be extant, pods or tribes of Neanderthal that
1: Yeah, that's what I was
0: survived.
1: going to say.
0: And I mean, given that anatomically correct humans have been around for like 300,000 years, and the Neanderthal, supposedly died out about 50,000. I mean, the coelacanth, the dinosaur fish, was thought dead for 65 million years, and they rediscovered it in the 1930s. So, it, I mean, we might have some Neanderthals walking around.
1: Why wouldn't we?
0: Yeah,
1: I
0: that's
1: mean,
0: what I. Yeah, I agree.
1: if I mean evolution, of course, and then we have massive natural disasters that would have taken them out, but there we find them in fossils, we find them in, and we put them in museums and so forth. But why wouldn't there be some evidence of DNA that could be potentially walking around? But why are they so covert? Why do they not come out and make themselves more known?
0: Well, if you were sitting back on the edge of humanity, hidden at this point, looking in on how we behaved, how we treated not just the animals around us, but the world and each other, I'd be kind of hesitant.
1: Right. Well, yeah, seeing the speed of things and so forth, but it's they're deep in the woods or in lakes or places that don't tend to have a lot of inhabitants, so it doesn't have a lot of city life. What would they be possibly? It's not like they're getting stuck in a city. They're deep in the woods.
0: Well, right. Actually, there are Neanderthals around us all the time, and it's us. There are a lot of humans that have Neanderthal DNA. There some of the one of the Barramanu, the Barramanu from Pakistan and eastern Afghanistan, is described as a Bigfoot, but it's thought to be a surviving colony of Neanderthal. There's also another group in Russia, having problems remembering the name right now. When you do more than 700 monsters over the last
1: Yeah,
0: five
1: you
0: six
1: gotta keep them
0: years,
1: straight.
0: can't quite keep them all straight, but But yeah, it's a Russian Bigfoot in one area. That

0: they, you know, people think that it's very well from description and behavior could be a Neanderthal.
1: So, question for you. Do you still teach journalism at Northwest Missouri State?
0: Yes.
1: And in your teachings of your journalist students, do they know that you write books about monsters?
0: Yes, I think probably I have some students listening to me right now. Hi, guys.
1: And then what do they think about this?
0: We have a lot of nice talks. We talk about Bigfoot's ghost, UFOs. They are extremely interested, as I am in the paranormal. I offered a number of years ago, and I'll offer it every 5, 6 years, a class called Paranormal Journalism.
1: Ooh.
0: And one of the things that has bugged me, and I wanted to write, I was a print journalist. I was a newspaper reporter for 17 years, and I was interested in all these paranormal things then. But back then you really couldn't write a lot about the paranormal. But I wanted to, so that's what I did when I started teaching. But I've noticed for years that if there's a news report about a UFO sighting, they'll play the X-Files theme. If it's a story about a ghost, they'll mention Ghostbusters. If it's a story about Bigfoot, the newspaper will mention Harry and the Hendersons. And that, no matter what else the story does, if it treats the people who've seen these paranormal entities, if they have seen them, and the newspaper or the journalist treats them right, they're already discounting them by bringing up pop culture. So I wanted these students to be able to write about paranormal topics as straight-laced as they would about a city council meeting or a car wreck, and they did a great job.
1: Well, I mean, we've seen that come out with Disclosure and UFOs and Congress. And I mean, there has been a lot of legitimacy around the UFO phenomenon. Now, do you anticipate the same thing happening around monsters and cryptids and yetis?
0: I would really hope so. One of the things that has always bothered me, but when it comes to UFOs, I get why a government, if they knew about it, would hold that information back. And is the information holding, or are they holding information back? I'd say, of course, all the governments in the world are. But why would they do it about a Bigfoot? Why
1: Unless
0: would they
1: they
0: do it
1: were
0: about a man bat? What
1: right, right.
0: is, how is that going to hurt society?
1: Well, unless these things are harming people and here and have incredible technology, which that's doesn't seem to be ever reported, right?
0: Right.
1: What's the most reported thing from when you've interviewed people that have reported accounts of these, eyewitness accounts of these monsters and creatures and jungle dinosaurs? What's the theme that happens?
0: Well, it's generally people will see them, and either one of three things will happen. One, the monsters may attack them. That is actually fairly rare.
1: Interesting.
0: Two, the monster will ignore them, or three, the person will run away, which I like number three.
1: Yeah,
0: This,
1: I like
0: yeah.
1: number one. I like the rarely attack part. Well,
0: Right, that's a good one too. That is a good one too.
1: it's interesting because they don't tend to be as big of a threat, or you've never heard. I mean, I don't know. You could tell me if you've heard of anybody being abducted by a Yeti or a Bigfoot.
0: Well, there was a case, the man's last name was Wallace in Canada. I believe it was in the 1920s. He was in the wilderness and was sleeping in his sleeping bag, and all of a sudden he was lifted in the air and on some creature's shoulder and was taken away. And when he was finally put down and got out of his sleeping bag, he was with a family of Sasquatch. And he
1: Oh,
0: feeling from how they were behaving that he was picked as a mate for the juvenile daughter.
1: oh my goodness. We can't hear him. I want to hear more about this one when we come back. We will be back with my guest, Jason Offutt. His latest book is called Chasing the World's Monsters, and we'll be back with more conversations about that when we come back. 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
1: Welcome back to Coast AM. Love that song, Adam, because it is a Saturday night. It is Labor Day weekend. I am so glad that you're with me tonight because we get to talk about those fun things that go bump in the night and sometimes during the day. But that's why you listen to Coast, because you love this paranormal conversation, anything that has to do with the fringe, the wild, the unknown, the dark, the scary, the fun. So we're going to continue this conversation when we get back with Jason Offit, and his books are including the North American Chasing American Monsters, Chasing North American Monsters, and his latest is Chasing the World's Monsters. We will be back when we come back after the break. 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

0: Welcome back to Coast AM. I'm Lisa Garr. My guest tonight is Jason Offit, and we're talking about his latest book, Chasing the World's Monsters. Jason, if people have been reporting sightings of Bigfoot for so long, why isn't there more evidence, science-based evidence around this particular phenomenon?
1: Yes, that is something that... That's one of the arguments against Bigfoot, which is when it comes to the paranormal, when it comes to everything, I lean towards science first. That's why when a lot of researchers are going with the interdimensional Bigfoot or the interdimensional UFOs, I'm like, wait a second.

0: Let's science prove that flesh and blood Bigfoot doesn't exist before we go on to something like interdimensional. And it's the same with UFOs. Let's disprove nuts and bolts craft before we jump to something else. It's a great point, and I understand it. One of these things should have been hit by a car a long time
1: Right, or
0: ago.
1: something more that we can see. But there are plenty of people's sightings. And is that why you did the book?
0: Well, that's yeah that that that's one of the reasons, because if given the footprints, and it's one of the things that Dr. Jeff Meldrum, it's the Bigfoot community lost a big supporter and researcher when he passed. But one of the things that convinced him that Bigfoot, there was something to Bigfoot, was the fact that the footprints, the dermal ridges and the footprints, the way the foot apparently moved when it made that footprint was, you couldn't fake it. It would be almost impossible to fake.
1: It,
0: So we
1: explain that.
0: have,
1: What do you mean by the way it moved?
0: oh, well, you step, where does the weight start? When you walk, how does the foot react to moving your weight forward on the foot? And that can all be told by the footprints left behind. And I got the name wrong earlier. It's Albert Ostman was the guy who got kidnapped by a
1: Oh.
0: Sasquatch. Wallace was the Bigfoot hoaxer back in the 1950s,
1: Okay.
0: and he had footprints that fooled a lot of people. But they were just wooden blocks, and they were easily cast off as being fake. And a lot of these other prints can't be. Like with the Skookum cast, which has a showed a you know where Sasquatch had sat, the butt print, the ankle, of all the other evidence with the eyewitness accounts, which eyewitness accounts aren't 100%, of course, but somebody could be put in jail with that amount of evidence. And we have that, and it's being ignored, which I get, extraordinary claims, that sort of thing. I'd hate to see one of these creatures or fellow humans. I would hate to see one of these be killed, but that's what's going to have to happen for science to say, hey, wait a second, these things are real.
1: Why haven't they been killed yet? I mean, if there have they been hunted, have people ever tried to bring one in?
0: There was a that's a great story that Art Bell had back in the 90s, a hunter from Texas. He shot one. He shot and killed it. And when he went and looked at the body, it was so human-like, he just buried it and didn't say anything about it for years because he thought he was shooting a creature, a monster, and what he shot, he thought was more human than anything else. That could be part of
1: Did
0: it.
1: he ever go back and dig up the remains?
0: From trying to remember this from back in the 90s when I listened to the show, but
1: Right.
0: no, I don't believe he did. He did give Art a map, though. Art never got down there.
1: Well, you were telling me the story before of the man that got kidnapped by the tribe of Sasquatches, but his account was. It was not, well, tell me a little bit more about it.
0: Okay, again, yeah, it's Albert Ostman. It was in the 1920s in British Columbia, sleeping in a sleeping bag, and he was all of a sudden lifted and thrown over the shoulder of a creature. And this creature walked, I don't know, it was a day or two maybe. And when he got out of his sleeping bag, he was amongst a bunch of Sasquatch, and they would not let him leave. And it was a fan it looked like a it looked like a family unit. And he finally got loose because he had a can of snuff, and the largest Sasquatch was fascinated by the snuff. So Ostman gave the Sasquatch his snuff can, and it made the Bigfoot sick, and he was able to through all the retching and fit that he threw. He

0: was able to escape.
1: That's the story that you, I mean, yeah, that's folklore. And those stories get handed down over time. And they could be real. They could be, some of these monsters could have walked this earth, and they now could be either extinct or hiding in plain sight, basically, but hiding very well so that we really can't see them. But I do want to hear more stories about this. What was the most, of all these people, did you interview a lot of them yourself, the people that saw these monsters?
0: Well, the with all my books, I did some, but when you come when you go from the U.S. and that's a problem enough given how big it is with my first book, Chasing American Monsters, mm-hmm. and then reaching out, I had a really hard it would be a really hard time getting a hold of somebody from from Afghanistan right now. So
1: right,
0: a number of these stories, especially in the later book, I go through a lot of news reports.
1: Ah, okay. So you're gathering these stories from all over, but what stood out to you the most? I mean, was there one specific person that stood out to you the most that made a real impact on you, that you believed them, that you, there was something different about their story?
0: Well, not individually. The thing that really always stands out to me, and this comes from all my years reporting, is did this person have anything to gain? And then did they try to gain something after they released the story?
1: Right.
0: I'm going to trust those people they told me the truth, at least the truth that they saw. One of the accounts that I put a lot of faith in, a cryptozoologist and adventurer, Adam Davies, who wrote the foreword to Chasing the World's Monsters. I've got a piece in there. Very nice man, by the way. I've got a piece in there about the Orang Pindak from Sumatra, which is a small Bigfoot, and the case involved, he had an expedition that was out in the rainforest, and they split up, which, you know, Scooby-Doo tells us don't split up, but they split up and not his section. He'd been looking at this thing for a long time, but the people who split from his group, actually encountered a couple of Orang Pindaks, and they were exactly as described. They were shorter, human-like, orangish fur, and they were extremely timid of the humans, and were able to scamper away. But I think the humans were probably as shocked or more than the Orang Pindaks were. But given the people and given where they were and what they were doing, that sounds pretty valid to me.
1: Mm-hmm. Yeah, I mean, there are so many stories specifically about the Bigfoot, but what about the Loch Ness? I would say that that's the next most told about being, is the Loch Ness Monster or the Bermuda Triangle, and those types of stories tend to have gained popularity because they have been told so many times.
0: Right. Well, and Loch Ness, of course, is one of those that absolutely fascinated me as a child. And I remember, Scholastic Book Club Order Form came out. I remember, I don't know how old I was, but I grabbed the book on the Loch Ness Monster that I saw. It's the first account that was written down was in the 1700s, St. Columbo, Catholic saint, was in Scotland, and found some, ran across on the shores of Loch Ness, or at the River Ness, found some locals who were, in trouble. There was one of their fellow fishermen was in the water being attacked by a monster, and through the sign of the cross and a demand from Jesus that, leave this man be, and the monster swam away. And, that was the first printed printed encounter with the Loch Ness Monster. And

0: But it had been seen before that, and it, of course, seen after that. A couple of troublesome things for me is, one, the surgeon's photo from 1934 turned out to be a hoax, which,
1: yeah.
0: Yeah, the people thought it was for a long time, and it wasn't until the 1990s when a guy who was a boy at the time who helped with the hoax, it was his toy dinosaur and his toy submarine that they used to make the model. He admitted that it was a fake, but that cemented what a lake monster is supposed to look like. However, that doesn't account for all of the evidence since then. So many of the sightings.
1: Yes.
0: Yeah, we have a dozen or more sightings a year. There have been some absolutely incredible, sonar images. There was a picture taken, I believe, in the 60s or 70s, an underwater photo that showed a large creature with what, you know, looked like a flipper from a plesiosaur.
1: Mm-hmm.
0: So the problem that I have is, given right now how much attention has been on Loch Ness for decades and decades and decades, one should be more sightings because it's got to come up to breathe. Two, even though the Loch is a very large, deep lake with an opening to the ocean, there can't just be one monster. There's not just a Loch Ness monster. There's got to be a breeding population. And if there were a breeding population, you'd see little Nessies, you know, frolicking in the shallows.
1: Well, so, I mean, they've been seen in multiple different lakes, different parts of the world. They have been reported as being able to stay underwater for long periods of time and having that ability to breathe in water and air. So there's
0: but then if they die, if you know, when one dies, which one has to at some point, you know, they would probably float to the surface.
1: What? Though? I mean, not if they're both air and water breathing.
0: Well, I, you know, that's a
1: we
0: good
1: could
0: question.
1: Hypothesize all night, right? But that's
0: right. The but the thing is with that interest me, you know, in doing my books, especially the farther out that I reach, there are Nessie type monsters in China, in Sweden, in South America, in Australia, Africa, Canada. They're all over the place, and they all look the same. So it's one of those deals. Is there something to it? If, you know, just like Bigfoot, just like ghosts. I mean, ghosts have been a part of you know, every culture's belief system since time began.
1: I wonder if we really did discover these were real, and maybe there's a particular one that lives at a particular lake, and that people can go visit it. Would that being get hurt? Just like, you know, the elephant exhibit. I mean, the elephants, people know about them. They're massive, mysterious creatures, and they get abused.
0: Right. No, of course that's what's going to happen. You know, when I was a kid, we had an amusement park. It's still there called Worlds of Fun in Kansas City. And one of my favorite things as a young child was going to watch the dolphin show. They had bottlenose dolphins, and they were just majestic creatures. And then by the time I was a teenager, I'm like, this is just sad. They're kept in this small tank.
1: Right.
0: You know, they're used to the ocean. Oh, it's just awful. So would that happen to Nessie? Would that happen to Sasquatch?
1: What do you think?
0: Put in a zoo.
1: Yes. Oh, well, I mean, you could put them in a zoo, but would no.
0: Yeah, I don't know. One thing, you know, about Nessie, I'd really love to find out that there is a Nessie, and maybe we, you know, put them on the endangered species list enough that they populate enough and get off the endangered species list that they might be on a menu somewhere. I want to know what they taste like.
1: Oh, no.
0: Yeah.
1: No, not at all. What about them being UAPs or any type of interdimensional being? Do you think that they could be?
0: Now, when it comes to interdimensional, as I said before, that is, for me, the last place I'm going to go until we scratch off every terrestrial reason off of the list. I'm not discounting it. I'm just wanting to take care of, is it a flesh and blood animal first?

0: Right.
1: Okay, and that's with all aspects of the paranormal.
0: It could be, though. I mean, I think that if you were to look at something like this that is outer worldly, and if it maybe has a connection with UFOs or UAPs, wouldn't that make sense? Because it's the same behavior patterns.
1: It really would. It really would. I really am intrigued by, and he's not the first nor last to have ever talked about this. John Keel, the famous journalist who started writing about, the paranormal and anything weird. The guy who wrote the Mothman Prophecies. He had an idea that there were window areas where in certain places at certain times, the barrier between the worlds is just thin and things will step through. And, that's what he said about Mothman. Mothman was here and then he was gone. Well, maybe there was a window area that he stepped through and then he went back home. Again, I'm not dismissing this stuff by any means. It might very well be, the answer we need for all of these, paranormal phenomenon.
0: Maybe it is, though, portals that open. I mean, where there's planetary alignments that make entry points easier or the veil thinner in order for these types of things to inhabit our areas. I mean,
1: Right. Yes. What the one thing that we are not as smart. Human beings aren't as smart as we think we are. There is so much to just this planet, not the universe, but
0: Right.
1: just this planet that we don't have a clue about.
0: Yes, you are so right. And we are going to come back and find out more. And I want to hear about your ghost stories and your big animal and monster stories. Please give us a call, Coast to Coast. We'll add the phone numbers here at the beginning of the hour. We will be right back. 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

0: Here's your updated 570 WNAX forecast. An upper-level ridge of high-pressure forecast keep the heat around the next several days. We'll start to see some relief from the heat for portions of the region as we look ahead toward the later part of the weekend. We're also seeing a fairly active pattern for parts of the region, too, with some off-and-on chances for showers and storms. For tonight, we could still see a few strong to severe storms making their way across portions of north-central to northeast parts of Iowa. Showers and storms into Friday could become strong to severe again as we look towards southwest Minnesota, stretching into central and eastern parts of Iowa. We're also keeping an eye on Saturday afternoon into Saturday night as showers and storms will develop across portions of the northern plains, and those could become strong to severe in eastern parts of South Dakota, southwest Minnesota, and northwest parts of Iowa. During all three of those time frames, large hail and damaging winds look to be the primary threats. By Sunday, we're expecting some cooler air to start to move into portions of northern South Dakota and southwest Minnesota. I'm meteorologist Regina Cole on 570 WNAX. Right now, it's 84 degrees.
1: This is Mackadaisy Steve with another WNAX Trips update. 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
2: 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The Ford F-150. It doesn't just raise the bar, it is the bar. It's 5 o'clock.

0: More strikes. I'm Deborah Valentine, Fox News. U.S. forces striking Iranian oil tankers after Iran launched missiles at American warships. This, as a new report claims, Iran has only a limited amount of fuel left thanks to U.S. sanctions. Fox's Alex Hogan has more from the White House.
1: We know, according to U.S. Central Command, that an aircraft carrier and a guided missile destroyer evaded these attacks by Iran, and the head of Central Command saying this in part online, quote, "If you shoot at two of our ships, we will impose an even higher economic cost, taking out three of yours." According to CENTCOM, after the IRGC fired at two Navy warships, U.S. troops took aim, striking three Iranian crude oil tankers, with one of them located off the coast of Karg Island near Iran's key oil exports. One U.S. official telling Fox that the IRGC can't build more tankers, and they know it, that this puts them in a tougher economic spot. And Reuters reporting that Iran only has another 2 months' supply of gasoline. It's according to a source there.
0: CENTCOM says no American personnel were hurt. The renewed fighting comes after about a month of relative calm, but with peace negotiations stalled. Egypt's foreign minister calls on the U.S. and Iran to return to negotiations. Starting today, Delta is resuming direct flights from New York to Israel. Fox's Jessica Rosenthal has more.
2: After October 7th, 2023, Delta, American, and United suspended service to Israel, with Delta and United since then only intermittently resuming operations. Now Delta says service is back on, with a plan to offer continuing service, which will allow people some confidence to book in advance. The carrier said the resumption follows a thorough review of the evolving security environment, which they also say will be considered in any future pause in service.
0: Fox's Jessica Rosenthal reporting on those flights resuming today. 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
0: Republicans hold their first ever midterm convention this coming week in Dallas. Fox's Evan Brown has a story.
15: Republicans are set to gather in Dallas this week for the party's midterm convention. It's a new idea brought about by President Trump. Wednesday and Thursday nights will feature speakers from the arena stage, with Vice President Vance delivering Wednesday's keynote while President Trump speaks Thursday. Unlike presidential conventions, there will be no delegate count for nominations, nor will there be party platform debates or resolutions. Texas is, however, the state with a high-risk Senate race this November between Republican Ken Paxton and Democrat James Tallarico. Evan Brown, Fox News.
0: Voters in New Hampshire and Rhode Island head to the polls this week to choose candidates in several primary races. Fox's Kristen Goodwin has details.
16: Two former senators face off in New Hampshire's GOP Senate primary, frontrunners John E. Sununu and Scott Brown. In the Democratic Senate primary, Representative Chris Pappas faces socialist challenger Karishna Manzer. The candidates are hoping to replace Democratic Senator Gene Shaheen, who is not seeking re-election. In Rhode Island, Democratic incumbent Governor Dan McKee faces a challenge by former CVS executive Helena Folks in the Democratic gubernatorial primary, while Aaron Gukian and Elaine Polino face off to be the GOP gubernatorial nominee. Kristen Goodwin, Fox News.
0: A GoFundMe page set up to help the parents of Lindsay Clancy has raised over $1 million. Organizer Brandy Mulligan wrote that Clancy's parents, Mike and Paula Musgrove, have spent years traveling back and forth, staying in hotels, attending court proceedings, and ultimately relocating from Connecticut to Massachusetts so they could remain close to Lindsay. She says they've gone through an enormous financial cost to do what parents do, showing up for their child during the unimaginable. I'm Deborah Van.

0: on time. This is Fox News.
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0: Welcome to Coast AM. I am Lisa Garr, and it is a great pleasure to be with you tonight on this Labor Day weekend, where we're out on the coast here of California, Southern California. About 800 miles off the coast is a hurricane lurking. I went tonight to look at the waves that were just crashing 10 and 12 feet over the highway, and there were so many campfires out and so many people looking at this beautiful phenomenon of nature happening, and we're going to be talking about that tonight. We're going to be talking about what is lurking out there in our seas, in our lakes, in our forests, with an incredible cryptozoologist, Jason Offit. Jason is the author of the book Worlds, The World's Monsters, and this is one of several books that he's written on these incredible monsters and creatures across all seven continents. And he has been chasing American monsters and chasing North American monsters. Now he is chasing world monsters. And this particular book tracks over 150 new creatures from every corner of the world. I'm very excited. I'm very excited for this interview because Jason is a teacher. He's a journalism teacher at Northwest Missouri State University. So he gets to teach us tonight about these wonderful paranormal beings. We will be back right after this break. 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
4: 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Reuters Institute says we're now one of the top news brands in the nation. 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

0: Welcome back to Coast AM. I am Lisa Garr. My guest is cryptozoologist Jason Offit. He hunts over 150, in this particular new book that he has, The World's Monsters. He has hunted over 150 new monsters, and this particular book has wonderful illustrations of these accounts of these monsters from around the world. The Mongolian death worm and the orang pendek and the man bat of Briggs Road. Can't wait to hear about these stories. Welcome to the show, Jason. Thanks for joining me.
1: Hey, Lisa, thank you so very much for having me on. I'm looking forward to it.
0: Absolutely. So I just have to ask you, just being a teacher in Missouri and in Maryville, Missouri, where do you go from teaching journalism at Northwest Missouri State University to writing about monsters? Why?
1: Well, it all goes back to my childhood. Monsters have been something I've been interested in for a long time. We had an independent TV station when I was a kid that showed a lot of monster movies on the weekends. So I was glued to the TV half the time. And then when I was about 7 or 8, I've always been a news junkie. There were stories in the Kansas City Star about Momo, the Missouri monster in Louisiana, Missouri. And I was so excited because here was a monster I'd been reading about, and it's now in the newspaper in my home state. So that solidified my love of monsters.
0: Have you ever seen a monster?
1: You know, I've seen some things that I can't quite explain, but fortunately, none of them monsters. You know, people are always like complaining about you know, Bigfoot. If Bigfoot's real, everybody's got a camera in their pocket. You know, we'd have a better picture of them.
0: Right.
1: If I ran into a Bigfoot in the woods, that is the last thing I'm thinking about doing is pulling out my phone and taking a picture.
0: But people do it with UFOs. They see a UFO and they pull their phone out right away and they try to take pictures of it. I mean, we've seen several pictures of strange phenomenon in the sky because they've been captured by phones.
1: Right. Well, right. And I would be a lot more eager to take a picture of a UFO because it's probably going to be a lot closer than a Bigfoot. Farther away,
0: yes,
1: than a Bigfoot. Bigfoot's going to be closer to me.
0: This is true. Plus, if I saw something that was a bat man or a man bat, I would pretty much run as fast as I possibly could.
1: That's what a normal person would do, yes. Well, not pulling out their phone.
0: Or a Bigfoot. Yes, exactly. So, but you seem to find people all over the world that give you these personal accounts of these beasts, and then do you have them illustrated by someone who listens to the descriptions and everything?
1: Well, it's after the book leaves my hand for the publisher. I get some say in things, but I got no say. I have no say really with a lot of the art, the artist especially. And I'm glad I don't, because the ones that they found are fantastic. They generally go from what personal accounts or historic accounts have been and put them down on paper. I think the artwork is fantastic.
0: It's fun. And you break this down by continent. So where would you say would be the continent with the most monsters?
1: I'd probably go with Asia or Africa, the two biggest continents on the planet. Mm-hmm. One of the things about monsters that people don't get, they think, wow, we're, you know, today in our society, we've got satellites, we've got cameras everywhere. There can't be any way monsters

0: can hide from us. And well, just the United States alone, it's like 42% of the country's uninhabited. It's we've got lots of forests and mountains and deserts that people just don't will drive through them, but we don't live there. So there are plenty of places like monsters to hide or for monsters to hide. So if you look at Canada, when you look at Asia and the vast swaths of forest land in Africa and South America, there are lots of habitat for monsters.
1: Right. There is a lot of land for monsters and water as well. Do you?
0: I didn't even touch on water. We've got 95% of our oceans unexplored. There can be anything down there.
1: Yes. Yes. It is quite. And it, I mean, there is so much to explore and so many different things to see. But what do you think qualifies a monster? I mean, there could be some pretty mangy looking coyotes out there that you would think are scary and looking. What qualifies it being a monster?
0: A monster is, I'm gonna go with the unknown factor. In the case of all the monsters that I've written about are monsters that have been seen, have been reported, but they're unknown to science. I could have called them cryptids, but I think the word monster is a lot more fun.
1: What's the difference between monsters and cryptids?
0: There are a lot of cryptids that are, I mean, monsters, when you think of monsters, it's something dangerous. It's something evil. There are a lot of cryptids out there that are just, to me, just animals, and they're not really truly monsters. But again, the word's a lot more fun. I think really the real monsters on the planet, the only real ones, are humanity. But we can be pretty mean.
1: I could agree with you, my friend. I could. What's the most common monster and what's the most common cryptid?
0: The most common one, I gotta go with the big hairy guy, Bigfoot.
1: Monster or cryptid?
0: I'm gonna go with cryptid. Although around the world, monster has, some of them act quite monstrous, but going through the indigenous stories from indigenous people around the world, Bigfoot's generally considered another human, another branch of humanity. So I don't know if I'd put them too much in the monster category. I'm going to put them more cryptid. Bigfoot has been seen on every continent except for Antarctica, and on small islands around the world. Sri Lanka's got Bigfoot stories. New Zealand's got Bigfoot stories. They're everywhere. And a lot of these stories originate way back before we know of that people, communicated between continents or even between other sides of the same continent. And how did they come up with the same story of this creature unless they actually saw something?
1: Right. And to the same description, the same experience type of thing. Have you ever found the cryptids or Bigfoot to be aggressive, to kill, to be dangerous?
0: Well, there have been some stories in the U.S., especially people who have shot at them. Bigfoot has become aggressive. The most aggression in at least in North America that Bigfoot has been reported showing is rock throwing, and that tends to be more of a warning than anything else. The more aggressive Bigfoot types, the Australian Yowie is extremely aggressive. So it would depend on the continent.
1: Or the abominable snowman.
0: Right. Right. There's another one. I spent some time writing about the Yeti. 'Cause that's another one that I've been fascinated by. And it's fascinated, America, at least since Tom Slick and Sir Edmund Hillary discovered stories of the Yeti, back in the '50s.
1: Tell me what fascinates you about the Yeti.
0: It's close to us. It's close to us.
1: North America, you mean?
0: Mm-hmm. Yeah, it's bipedal, two eyes, human-like appearance, human-like feet. which is one of the things that, that

0: back as human with some anomalies. Dr. Melva Ketchum ran into that. There's a UFO, or not UFO, but a Bigfoot researcher in Alberta, Canada, who ran into that. There was a case of Zaina, the Alma, in Russia. She was, you know, the Alma's their Bigfoot, who was captured by these villagers, and they kept her around the village to do work for them because she was extremely strong. And they ended up, you know, the guys ended up mating with her, and she had a number of offspring. And a British researcher had one of her offspring exhumed and tested, and that DNA test came back as human, but with some anomalies. And, you know, maybe the anomalies are what make them so big, strong, and hairy. They're probably cousins that don't come over for the family dinner.
1: Right. Well, I mean, so these are real, where you actually have had the hair samples and so forth studied, right?
0: Right.
1: And
0: and it's what's been purported to be there. Mm-hmm. I mean, there are many cases. There was one case in the, I believe it was in Nepal or Tibet, that they had some Yeti, you know, sample from a Yeti, and they were positive they did, and they had DNA tested, and what they found out is it was a bear. It was a bear that was thought to be extinct, so it did do something good.
1: Right.
0: Yeah, right?
1: Are they assuming that some of these cryptids or yetis could be partially human?
0: Well, one of the thoughts is that they might be extant pods or tribes of Neanderthal that survived.
1: Yeah, that's what I was
0: gonna say. And I mean, given that anatomically correct humans have been around for like 300,000 years, and the Neanderthal, supposedly died out about 50,000. I mean, the coelacanth, the dinosaur fish, was thought dead for 65 million years, and they rediscovered it in the 1930s. So, we might have some Neanderthals walking around.
1: Why wouldn't we?
0: I agree.
1: Evolution, of course, and then we have massive natural disasters that would have taken them out. But we find them in fossils. We find them and we put them in museums and so forth. But why wouldn't there be some evidence of DNA that could be potentially walking around? But why are they so covert? Why do they not come out and make themselves more known?
0: Well, if you were sitting back on the edge of humanity, hidden at this point, looking in on how we behaved, how we treated not just the animals around us, but the world and each other, I'd be kind of hesitant.
1: Right. Well, yeah, seeing the speed of things and so forth, they're deep, deep, deep in the woods or in lakes or places that don't tend to have a lot of, inhabitants, that doesn't have a lot of city life. What would they be possibly? It's not like they're getting stuck in a city. They're deep in the woods.
0: Well, right. Actually, there are Neanderthals around us all the time, and it's us. Mm-hmm. There are a lot of humans that have Neanderthal DNA. Baramanu, the Baramanu from Pakistan and eastern Afghanistan, is described as a Bigfoot, but it's thought to be a surviving colony of Neanderthal. There's also another group in Russia, having problems remembering the name right now. When you do more than 700 monsters over the last
1: you gotta keep them straight.
0: Can't quite keep them all straight,
1: yeah.
0: but it's a Russian Bigfoot in one area that they, you know, people think that it's very well from description and behavior could be a Neanderthal.
1: So, question for you: do you still teach journalism at Northwest Missouri State?
0: Yes.
1: And in your teachings of your journalism students, do they know that you write books about monsters?
0: Yeah, yes, I think probably I have some students listening to me right now. Hi, guys.
1: And then, what do they think about this?

0: we have a lot of nice talks. We talk about Bigfoot's ghost, UFOs. They are extremely interested, as I am in the paranormal. I offered a number of years ago, and I'll offer it every 5-6 years, a class called Paranormal Journalism.
1: Ooh.
0: And one of the things that has bugged me, and I wanted to write, I was a print journalist. I was a newspaper reporter for 17 years, and I was interested in all these paranormal things then, but you know, back then you really couldn't write a lot about the paranormal. But I wanted to, so that's what I did when I started teaching. But I've noticed for years that if there's a news report about a UFO sighting, they'll play the X-Files theme. If it's a story about a ghost, they'll mention Ghostbusters. If it's a story about Bigfoot, the newspaper will, you know, mention Harry and the Hendersons. And that, no matter what else the story does, if it treats the people who've seen these paranormal entities, if they have seen them and the newspaper or the journalist treats them right, they're already discounting them by bringing up pop culture. So I wanted these students to be able to write about paranormal topics as straight-laced as they would about a city council meeting or a car wreck. And they did a great job.
1: Well, I mean, we've seen that come out with Disclosure and UFOs and Congress. And I mean, there has been a lot of legitimacy around the UFO phenomenon. Now, do you anticipate the same thing happening around monsters and cryptids and yetis?
0: I would really hope so. One of the things that has always bothered me when it comes to UFOs, I get why a government, if they knew about it, would hold that information back. And is the information holding information back? I'd say, of course, all the governments in the world are. But why would they do it about a Bigfoot?
1: Unless
0: why would
1: they
0: do it about a man bat? How is that going to hurt society?
1: Uh-huh. Well, unless these things are harming people and have incredible technology, which that doesn't seem to be ever reported, right?
0: Right.
1: What's the most reported thing from when you've interviewed people that have reported accounts of these, you know, eyewitness accounts of these monsters and creatures and jungle dinosaurs? What's the theme that happens?
0: Well, it's generally people will see them. And either one of three things will happen. One, the monsters may attack them. That is actually fairly rare. Two, the monster will ignore them, or three, the person will run away. Which I like number three.
1: Yeah. I like number one. I like the rarely attack part.
0: Right. That's a good one too. That is a good one too.
1: Well, it's interesting because they don't tend to be as big of a threat, or you've never heard. I mean, I don't know. You could tell me if you've heard of anybody being abducted by a Yeti or a Bigfoot.
0: Well, there was a case, the man's last name was Wallace in Canada. I believe it was in the 1920s. He was in the wilderness and was sleeping in his sleeping bag. And all of a sudden he was lifted in the air and on some creature's shoulder and was taken away. And when he was finally put down and got out of his sleeping bag, he was with a family of Sasquatch. And he was feeling from how they were behaving that he was picked as a mate for the juvenile daughter.
1: Oh my goodness. We can't hear him. I want to hear more about this one when we come back. We will be back with my guest, Jason Offit. His latest book is called Chasing the World's Monsters. And we'll be back with more conversations about that when we come back. 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
1: Welcome back to Coast AM. Love that song, Adam, because it is a Saturday night. It is Labor Day weekend. I am so glad that you're with me tonight because we get to talk about those fun things that go bump in the night and sometimes during the day. But that's why you listen to Coast, because you love this paranormal conversation, anything that has to do with the fringe, the wild, the unknown, the dark, the scary, the fun. So we're going to continue this conversation when we get back with Jason Offit, and his books are including the North American, Chasing American Monsters, Chasing North American Monsters, and his latest is Chasing the World's Monsters. We will be back when we come back after the break. 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

0: Welcome back to Coast AM. I'm Lisa Garr. My guest tonight is Jason Offit, and we're talking about his latest book, Chasing the World's Monsters. Jason, if people have been reporting sightings of Bigfoot for so long, why isn't there more evidence, science-based evidence, around this particular phenomenon?
1: Yes, that is something that... That's one of the arguments against Bigfoot, which is, when it comes to the paranormal, when it comes to everything, I lean towards science first. That's why when a lot of researchers are going with the interdimensional Bigfoot or the interdimensional UFOs, I'm like, wait a second, let science prove that flesh and blood Bigfoot doesn't exist before we go on to something like interdimensional. And it's the same with UFOs. Let's disprove nuts and bolts craft before we jump to something else. It's a great point, and I understand it. One of these things should have been hit by a car a long time
0: right,
1: ago.
0: Or something more that we can see. But there are plenty of people citing

0: And is that why you did the book?
1: Well, that's one of the reasons, because if given the footprints, and it's one of the things that Dr. Jeff Meldrum, it's the Bigfoot community lost a big supporter and researcher when he passed. But one of the things that convinced him that Bigfoot, there was something to Bigfoot, was the fact that the footprints, the dermal ridges and the footprints, the way the foot apparently moved when it made that footprint was, you couldn't fake it. It would be almost impossible to fake. So we
0: Explain that.
1: have,
0: What do you mean by the way it moved?
1: oh, well, you step, where does the weight start? When you walk, how does the foot react to moving your weight forward on the foot? And that can all be told by the footprints left behind. And I got the name wrong earlier. It's Albert Ostman was the guy who got kidnapped by a Sasquatch. Wallace was the Bigfoot hoaxer back in the 1950s. And he had footprints that fooled a lot of people. But they were just wooden blocks, and they were easily cast off as being fake. And a lot of these other prints can't be. Like with the Skookum cast, which has a showed a you know where Sasquatch had sat, the butt print, the ankle, of all the other evidence with the eyewitness accounts, which eyewitness accounts aren't 100%, of course, but somebody could be put in jail with that amount of evidence, and we have that, and it's being ignored, which I get, extraordinary claims, that sort of thing. I'd hate to see one of these creatures or fellow humans. I would hate to see one of these be killed, but that's what's going to have to happen for science to say, hey, wait a second, these things are real.
0: Why haven't they been killed yet? I mean, if there have they been hunted, have people ever tried to bring one in?
1: There was that's a great story that Art Bell had back in the 90s. A hunter from Texas, he shot one. He shot and killed it. And when he went and looked at the body, it was so human-like, he just buried it and didn't say anything about it for years because he thought he was shooting a creature, a monster, and what he shot, he thought was more human than anything else. That could be part of
0: Did
1: it.
0: he ever go back and dig up the remains?
1: From trying to remember this from back in the 90s when I listened to the show, but no, I don't believe he did. He did give Art a map though. Art never got down there.
0: Well, you were telling me the story before of the man that got kidnapped by the tribe of Sasquatches, but his account was. It was not. Well, tell me a little bit more about it.
1: Okay, again, yeah, it's Albert Ostman. It was in the 1920s in British Columbia, sleeping in a sleeping bag, and he was all of a sudden lifted and thrown over the shoulder of a creature. And this creature walked, I don't know, it was a day or two maybe. And when he got out of his sleeping bag, he was amongst a bunch of Sasquatch, and they would not let him leave. And it was a fan, it looked like a family unit. And he finally got loose because he had a can of snuff, and the largest Sasquatch was fascinated by the snuff. So Ostman gave the Sasquatch his snuff can, and it made the Bigfoot sick, and he was able to through all the retching and fit that he threw, he was able to escape.
0: That's the story that you, I mean, yeah, that's folklore, and those stories get handed down over time. And they could be real. They could be, some of these monsters could have walked this earth, and they now could be either extinct or hiding in plain sight, basically, but hiding very well so that we really can't see them. But I do want to hear more stories about this. What was the most, of all these people, did you

0: interview a lot of them yourself, the people that saw these monsters?
1: Well, the with all my books, I did some, but when you come when you go from the U.S. and that's a problem enough given how big it is with my first book, Chasing American Monsters, and then reaching out, I had a really hard it would be a really hard time getting a hold of somebody from from Afghanistan right now. So
0: right,
1: a number of these stories, especially in the later book, I do a lot of news. I go through a lot of news reports.
0: Ah, okay. So you're gathering these stories from all over, but what stood out to you the most? I mean, was there one specific person that stood out to you the most that made a real impact on you, that you believed them, that you, there was something different about their story?
1: Well, not individually. The thing that really always stands out to me, and this comes from all my years reporting, is did this person have anything to gain? And then did they try to gain something after they released the story?
0: Right.
1: I'm going to trust those people that are they told me the truth, at least the truth that they saw. One of the accounts that I put a lot of faith in, a cryptozoologist and adventurer Adam Davies, who wrote the foreword to Chasing the World's Monsters. I've got a piece in there. Very nice man, by the way. I've got a piece in there about the Orang Pindak from Sumatra, which is a small Bigfoot, and the case involved, he had an expedition that was out in the rainforest, and they split up, which, Scooby-Doo tells us don't split up, but they split up and not his section. He'd been looking at this thing for a long time, but the people who split from his group actually encountered a couple of Orang Pindaks, and they were exactly as described. They were shorter, human-like, orangish fur, and they were extremely timid of the humans, and were able to scamper away. But I think the humans were probably as shocked or more than the Orang Pindaks were. But given the people and given where they were and what they were doing, that sounds pretty valid to me.
0: Mm-hmm. Yeah, I mean, there are so many stories specifically about the Bigfoot, but what about the Loch Ness? I would say that's the next most told about being, is the Loch Ness Monster or the Bermuda Triangle, and those types of stories tend to have gained popularity because they have been told so many times.
1: Right. Well, and Loch Ness, of course, is one of those that absolutely fascinated me as a child. And I remember, Scholastic Book Club Order Form came out. I remember, I don't know how old I was, but I grabbed the book on the Loch Ness Monster that I saw. It's the first account that was written down was in the 1700s, St. Columbo, Catholic saint, was in Scotland and found some, ran across on the shores of Loch Ness, or at the River Ness, found some locals who were, in trouble. There was one of their fellow fishermen was in the water being attacked by a monster, and through the sign of the cross and a demand from Jesus that leave this man be, and the monster swam away. And, that was the first printed encounter with the Loch Ness Monster, but it had been seen before that, and it, of course, seen after that. A couple of troublesome things for me is, one, the surgeon's photo from 1934 turned out to be a hoax, the people thought it was for a long time, and it wasn't until the 1990s when a guy who was a boy at the time who helped with the hoax, it was his toy dinosaur and his toy submarine that they used to make

0: to make the model. He admitted that it was a fake, but that cemented what a lake monster is supposed to look like. However, that doesn't account for all of the evidence since then. So many of the sightings,
1: Yes.
0: we have a dozen or more sightings a year. There have been some absolutely incredible sonar images. There was a picture taken, I believe, in the 60s or 70s, an underwater photo that showed a large creature with what looked like a flipper from a plesiosaur. So the problem that I have is, given right now how much attention has been on Loch Ness for decades and decades and decades, one should be more sightings because it's got to come up to breathe. Two, even though the Loch is a very large, deep lake with an opening to the ocean, I mean, there can't just be one monster. There's not just a Loch Ness monster.
1: Right,
0: There's got to be a
1: right.
0: breeding population. And if there were a breeding population, you'd see little Nessies, frolicking in the shallows.
1: Well,
0: So.
1: I mean, they've been seen in multiple different lakes, different parts of the world. They have been reported as being able to stay underwater for long periods of time and having that ability to breathe in water and air. So
0: Right.
1: there's
0: But
1: many
0: then if they
1: different.
0: die, if when one dies, which one has to at some point, they would probably float to the
1: Of
0: surface
1: what? Of
0: and
1: what,
0: be.
1: though? I mean, not if they're both air and water breathing.
0: Well, that's a
1: We could
0: good question.
1: hypothesize all night, right? But that's
0: Right.
1: the
0: But
1: point.
0: the thing is with that interests me, in doing my books. Especially the farther out that I reach, there are Nessie type monsters in China, in Sweden, in South America, in Australia, Africa, Canada. They're all over the place and they all look the same. So it's one of those deals. Is there something to it? Just like Bigfoot, just like ghosts. I mean, ghosts have been a part of every culture's belief system since time began.
1: I wonder
0: So.
1: if, though, if we really did discover these were real and they maybe there's a particular one that lives at a particular lake and that people can go visit it, would that being get harassed? Just like, the elephant exhibit. I mean, the elephants, they people know about them, they're massive, mysterious creatures, and they get abused.
0: Right. No, of course that's what's going to happen.
1: Right?
0: When I was a kid, we had an amusement park. It's still there called Worlds of Fun in Kansas City. And one of my favorite things as a young child was going to watch the dolphin show. They had bottlenose dolphins. And they were just majestic creatures. And then by the time I was a teenager, I'm like, this is just sad. They're kept in this
1: Right.
0: small tank.
1: Right.
0: They're used to the ocean. Oh, it's just awful. So would that happen to Nessie? Would that happen to
1: What
0: Sasquatch?
1: do
0: He'd
1: you
0: be put in a
1: think?
0: zoo.
1: Yes. Oh, well, I mean, you could put them in a zoo, but would no.
0: Yeah, I don't know. One thing, about Nessie, I'd really love to find out that there is a Nessie, and maybe we, put them on the endangered species list enough that they populate enough and get off the endangered species list that they might be on a menu somewhere. I want to know what they taste like.
1: Oh no.
0: Yeah.
1: No, not at all. What about them being UAPs or any type of interdimensional being? Do you think that they could be?
0: Now, when it comes to interdimensional, as I said before, that is for me the last place I'm going to go until we scratch off every terrestrial reason off of the list. I'm not discounting it. I'm just wanting to take care of, is it a flesh and blood animal first?
1: Right.
0: Okay, and that's with all aspects of the paranormal.
1: It could be, though. I mean, I think that if you were to look at something like this that is outer worldly, and if it maybe has a connection with UFOs or UAPs, wouldn't that make sense? Because
0: Oh
1: it's the
0: yeah,
1: same behavior patterns.
0: it really would. It really would. I really am intrigued by, and he's not the

0: first nor last to have ever talked about this. John Keel, the famous journalist who started writing about, the paranormal and anything weird, the guy who wrote the Mothman prophecies, he had an idea that there were window areas where in certain places at certain times, the barrier between the worlds is just thin and things will step through. And, that's what he said about Mothman. Mothman was here and then he was gone. Well, maybe there was a window area that he stepped through and then he went back home. Again, I'm not dismissing this stuff by any means. It might very well be, the answer we need for all of these, paranormal phenomenon.
1: Maybe it is, though, portals that open. I mean, where there's planetary alignments that make entry points easier or the veil thinner in order for these types of things to inhabit our areas. I mean,
0: right. Yes. What the one thing that we are not as smart. Human beings aren't as smart as we think we are. There is so much to just this planet, not the universe, but right. Just this planet that we don't have a clue about.
1: Yes, you are so right. And we are going to come back and find out more. And I want to hear about your ghost stories and your big animal and monster stories. Please give us a call. Coast to Coast, we'll add the phone numbers here at the beginning of the hour. We will be right back. 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

0: Here's your updated 570 WNAX forecast. An upper level ridge of high pressure forecast keep the heat around the next several days. We'll start to see some relief from the heat for portions of the region as we look ahead toward the later part of the weekend. We're also seeing a fairly active pattern for parts of the region too, with some off and on chances for showers and storms. For tonight, we could still see a few strong to severe storms making their way across portions of north central to northeast parts of Iowa. Showers and storms into Friday could become strong to severe again as we look towards southwest Minnesota, stretching into central and eastern parts of Iowa. We're also keeping an eye on Saturday afternoon into Saturday night as showers and storms will develop across portions of the northern plains, and those could become strong to severe in eastern parts of South Dakota, southwest Minnesota, and northwest parts of Iowa. During all three of those time frames, large hail and damaging winds look to be the primary threats. By Sunday, we're expecting some cooler air to start to move into portions of northern South Dakota and southwest Minnesota. I'm meteorologist Regina Cole on 570 WNAX. Right now, it's 84 degrees.
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0: Kushner.
1: Heads to Kiev. I'm Jack Callahan, Fox News. U.S. Envoy Steve Witkoff and Jared Kushner have met with Russia's President Putin in the hopes of restarting peace talks with Ukraine. Today, they're in Kiev.
2: U.S. Envoy Steve Witkoff and Jared Kushner were at the Kremlin meeting with Vladimir Putin behind closed doors for more than 3 hours Saturday. No breakthroughs were announced, but Putin's foreign policy advisor called the talks

0: constructive and useful. The two men meet next with Ukraine's President Zelensky. Both Russia and Ukraine called off airstrikes against each other's capitals through the weekend, while Wyckoff and Kushner are in the region. But both sides have been stepping up deadly aerial attacks against the other over recent weeks. Jill Nato, Fox News.
1: More airstrikes on Iran by the U.S. military.
2: The U.S. military striking three Iranian oil tankers after Iran launched ballistic missiles towards an American aircraft carrier and destroyer. CENTCOM says there's no damage to the U.S. ships and no service members are injured. The U.S. military says the tankers are part of a shadow network helping to fund Iran's powerful Revolutionary Guard. Iran claims it struck six vessels in response.
1: Fox's Chandley Painter. Iran today claims it has struck an unmanned U.S. vessel trying to enter the Strait of Hormuz. A mudslide in eastern China after days of torrential rain brought about by Typhoon Saudel has claimed at least three lives, nine other people still missing. The mudslide hit the village of Sichuan County in Jiangxi province early Saturday, damaging a dozen homes. More than 5,300 people have been relocated to higher ground. Two remarkable rescues in Nepal 10 days after those devastating floods. Chinese worker pulled alive from a hydro power tunnel while a woman was rescued from a damaged home in separate operations. That disaster has killed at least 1,300 people, thousands still missing. Rescue teams continue searching. 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
1: An online fundraising page has been set up to help the parents of Lindsay Clancy, and it's now raised over $1 million. The organizer, Brandy Mulligan, writing that Clancy's parents, Mike and Paula Musgrove, have spent years traveling back and forth, staying in hotels, attending court proceedings, and ultimately relocating from Connecticut to Massachusetts so they could remain close to their daughter. She says they've gone through an enormous financial cost to do what parents do, showing up for their child during the unimaginable. Nearly 300 people in North Carolina may have been exposed to rabies. Health officials there say the source is raising eyebrows, as Fox's Roger Stern explains.
5: The rabies came from a traveling petting zoo. It seems a rabid skunk or fox got into the zoo, infecting some of its baby goats. Then at eight separate events beginning late July, visitors were exposed to the goats, often through petting, and are at risk of getting rabies just from the saliva of the animals. There doesn't have to be a bite. More than 300 people in North Carolina have now gotten rabies shots to protect themselves from the potentially fatal viral infection. We don't know how many of those shots were from the zoo exposure. Roger Stern, Fox News.
1: A rocket launched from Western Europe has made its way into Earth orbit, as Fox's Carmen Roberts reports.
6: A European space milestone and a big step for the continent's growing commercial space industry. A rocket launched from European soil reaches orbit. German startup Isar Aerospace launched its uncrewed Spectrum rocket from Norway and confirms it reached orbit. The company says the mission marks a major breakthrough as Europe works to develop its own independent access to space. The launch took place from Norway's Andøya spaceport above the Arctic Circle. Carmen Roberts, Fox News.
1: And I'm Jack Callahan, and this is Fox News.
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5: The AI trust gap. I'm Gordon Deal with Nicole Murray. Thanks for spending part of your weekend with us. Here's what's coming up this hour.
6: New polling finds young adults distrust today's tech leaders. What can be done to gain that trust?
5: On the personal finance front, does it make sense to tap retirement accounts to pay off a last bit of credit card debt?
6: With our lives full of digital experiences, more of us are turning to what's called counterbalancing. We'll explain what it means.
5: And the frenetic competition in Maryland, known as speed docking.
7: It started in 1971 in Crisfield, Maryland, and that was the first competition. And my understanding is it grew out of, you know, these boaters, sort of workmen, basically, working watermen, debating who had, you know, better docking skills. And so they decided to have a contest. And here we are 50-some years later, and, you know, they're still at it.
5: Scott Calvert at the Wall Street Journal on the spectacle that's akin to NASCAR on the water. The technology industry's enormous investment in artificial intelligence is colliding with a growing trust problem among younger adults. So says tech analyst Rob Enderle, writing for TechNewsWorld.com. Rob, what about this new polling?
8: Well, so this is CNBC Generation Lab poll of about 1,000 Americans ages 18 to 34. And these folks really don't trust tech executives. With the Palantir CEO Alex Karp at 81% distrust rating, which means, you know, 8 out of 10 people distrust him. And Peter Thiel at 79%, Mark Zuckerberg at 71%, Elon Musk at 70%. You know, I would have placed Elon Musk higher. Sam Altman at 69%. That's one of the AI CEOs. And the one that actually did the best was Microsoft CEO Satya Nadella, who was at 35% distrust, which kind of funny because we've gone back, I think, a couple decades. Microsoft probably would have led this, and the others wouldn't have even made the list. So it creates a fairly significant problem when most of the youth seems to distrust the people that are running these tech companies, because what it's going to mean is these guys aren't going to want to work for tech companies.
5: Yeah.
8: They're not going to want to buy tech company products.
5: What's at the heart of the distrust, Rob?
8: Well, I think AI is kind of the heart of this. These kids see AI come, well, kids and young adults see AI coming and taking away their job opportunity, and they're not excited about data centers taking away their water and their power. So they increasingly believe that these AI executives are working against their best interest.
5: So the cost of this trust gap could be what?
8: Well, people not wanting to go to work for these companies, people not wanting to buy these companies' products, not wanting to invest in these companies, that it would have an increasing impact on the valuation of the firms, the ability of the firms to develop products, and the revenue potential for the firm. So across the board, this isn't good for these tech firms, who are almost all high flyers. Kind of supports the argument they're on an AI bubble that is pretty dynamic at the moment, because you've got these massive valuations, and then on the other hand, you've got these major concerns about artificial intelligence, and these two things can't both be true for very long. They're gonna conflict.
5: All right. We're speaking with Rob Enderle, founder and principal analyst at the Enderle Group. He's written a piece for TechNewsWorld.com called AI Trust Gap with Young Adults Could Carry a High Cost. How do leaders of these firms then either build or rebuild the trust?
8: You've got to start looking like they're doing good stuff. I mean, that's it. They keep popping up in news articles where the AI's jumped the rails and done damage or taken away jobs, or cause data center catastrophic issues, including poisoning the water. they've got to start doing

0: good stuff. So going into an area and then talking about maybe clearing up a Superfund site and put the data center on a Superfund site and then clear it up. Superfund sites are sites that have been badly contaminated. They're too expensive to clean up. Well, these guys can go in and as part of the data center build, clean up the site, do something good. Start looking for ways to create more water, more clean water. Put in desalinization plants, fund desalinization plants. And generally, do stuff that looks beneficial. Showcase how AI can help cities be more efficient, get more stuff done, maybe provide cities with AI services for free as a way to offset some of the costs that they incur. But fundamentally, actually have a part of what they're doing be doing good for the community so they don't just come in like a bunch of Viking raiders and pillagers and have people concerned that they're, you know, their wives and kids aren't safe. They've got to go in and be part of the solution as opposed to being the total problem.
1: So are these companies being held back currently, you think, by this distrust or not quite yet?
0: I think we're seeing that certainly with regard to data centers. They're having a heck of a time getting data center approvals right now. And in Texas in particular, there is a huge disconnect between the government leadership and the population who doesn't want these data centers and the leadership that did. Well, that seems to be changing, though. Well, the governor of Texas just came out and said, well, we're not going to do any more data centers then. And he'd been pro-data center up to that point. So it's having an adverse impact on the growth potential of these AI firms at the beginning, and eventually it may wipe a bunch of them out.
1: Thanks, Rob. Rob Enderle, founder and principal analyst at The Enderle Group. Coming up next on This Weekend, prepping your car for a Labor Day road trip.

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0: for the weekend? We're here to get it started. 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
1: Hey, glad you're with us. Hitting the road for Labor Day weekend, along with tens of millions of other drivers, being prepared for a road trip can save you lots of time and money. AAA says it responded to more than 400,000 roadside assistance calls last Labor Day weekend. Tips from John Paul, known as the car doctor at AAA. John, help us out.
2: You know, when it comes down to road service calls, some of the most popular calls we get are flat tires and dead batteries. So it's always a good idea to put an emergency kit together. And that could be anything from gloves and a flashlight to warning triangles to a portable air compressor and a portable jump start box. You can buy these things now pretty inexpensively. Some are combined together so you can jump start your own car without having to use jumper cables and try to find a friend. But over Labor Day weekend is kind of interesting. There's going to be about 40 million people traveling, but statistically, about 400,000 of those are going to break down over the Labor Day weekend. So a little bit of preparation ahead of time is always a good idea.
1: It's interesting because those items you mentioned, like, you don't have to carry them around every day, but if you're doing 250 miles back and forth this Labor Day weekend, maybe it's a good idea to just toss them in the car.
2: It is. And in our family cars, we actually have like a little gym bag, and it has gloves and some basic hand tools and some flares and again that portable air compressor, portable jump start box. It doesn't take up any room. Put it in there, throw a first aid kit in with it, and you're good to go in case you need it. Like a good Boy Scout, you always sort of plan for the worst and hope for the best.
1: Yeah. How do you manage say hybrids these days? I'm not much of an under the hood car guy. So with regards to, like you mentioned before, jumper cables or these portable jumpers, what do you do with like a hybrid or an electric? Are you out of luck?
2: Well, almost every hybrid or electric, with very few exceptions, still has a 12-volt battery. And the 12-volt battery is what turns everything on. So whether you have an older hybrid like a Prius or something new like a Tesla, it still relies on that 12-volt battery to wake the car up. So if that 12-volt battery goes dead, your car's not going to do anything. So again, a basic jump start, just like you've done for the last 40 years, and it will typically get your hybrid going.
1: How difficult is it these days, too, for those types of cars which don't carry spare tires?
2: That is one of those challenges that we face at AAA all the time. There is about 120 different makes and models of cars that may not have a spare tire. And we hate that. We would love to see every car have a spare tire, because if you get a flat by the side of the road and that tire is unusable, that turns into a tow, which is inconvenient for you. We would much rather come out, put your spare tire on, and get you on your way. So we love the idea of spare tires in vehicles. We miss them when they're not there. And it turns a simple road service call into a tow. And again, if you have a family of five with you, you're not going to put them in a tow truck. You're going to call Uber or Lyft to have them picked up, and it becomes more complicated. So for people that plan long-distance trips, and a lot of plug-in hybrids and most electric vehicles do not have spare tires, and you can buy spare tire kits, sort of a universal spare tire with a jack and a lug wrench. If I was planning a cross-country trip from New York to Florida or something, I would definitely want to have a spare tire in my car.
1: Yeah. We're speaking with John Paul. He's the car doctor at AAA, and we're talking about Labor Day road tripping. If we need to call AAA or service like yours, is it possible we get you or perhaps a contractor acting for you?
2: It could be either way. We have, over the years, we have replaced our contractor network to a certain extent with our own employees, our own trucks, and we've done some pretty unique things. For instance, within the Northeast market now, we have about 45 Ford Lightning pickup trucks, fully electric pickup trucks, that are going out and doing things like battery service, but they're also able to go out and charge up an electric car by the roadside. So if you had an electric car that ran out of electricity, one of these Ford Lightning trucks could come, stay with you for half an hour, put a little bit more electricity into your battery bank, and get you on your way. So we're looking at all

0: out of harm's way, absolutely. 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
1: Thanks, John. 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Coming up next on This Weekend, tapping retirement funds to pay off credit card debt.

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0: Pleasure with us. Hope your holiday weekend's off to a good start. Paying off that last bit of credit card debt with retirement funds can be tempting, but is it the best money move to make? Here's this weekend's Nicole Murray.
1: Today, talking about credit card debt. Here to discuss, Market Watch reporter Aditi Srikant. So I know someone wrote into you asking about withdrawing money from their retirement account to pay off debt. Can you explain the situation in a bit more detail?
2: Sure. This person has about $1,000 worth of credit card debt. It sounds like it's their last bit of debt and they really want to knock it out. And they found out about this kind of loophole where you can withdraw up to $1,000 from your retirement account penalty-free. And they're wondering if it's a terrible idea to do that just to get rid of that last bit of debt.
1: So what advice did you give them?
2: So blanket rule, do not withdraw from your retirement account. That money is there for a reason. You really don't want to start treating your retirement account like this cash reserve that you can access anytime you're in a bit of a pinch. So that's what I think, and I think that would be the advice from most financial professionals.

0: Now, I know the term emergency expense withdrawal has gotten mentioned a few times here. What is that and what qualifies as an emergency?
1: So under the Secure 2.0 guidelines, the IRS sees an emergency personal expense as an unforeseeable or immediate financial need relating to necessary personal or family emergency expenses. You know, the guidelines are pretty vague and broad, I think, by design. And you also self-certify that this is an emergency. So no one really checks whether, you know, what you're taking the money out for. However, the stuff listed by the IRS has more to do with medical expenses, disaster, you know, if your home floods, things like that. So credit card debt probably wouldn't fall within the parameters they're mentioning. However, once again, you self-certify. No one's really checking on this. So that's just something to think about if you want to take this money out penalty-free. You know, be aware of the guidelines.
0: And I know you mentioned it briefly a few seconds ago, but what would you say is the biggest reason to not withdraw from your retirement account?
1: So the obvious cons are like you're losing out on compound interest, right? So you're not just reducing the amount of money in the account now, you're missing out on any future investment growth. And the money is taxable. So even if the penalty is waived, the money is taxable. The biggest reason is that you just do not want to form this habit of thinking that your retirement account is, you know, this pot of money you can pull from anytime you are in a financial pickle or you're under distress. Like, that money really should be for you when you're retired. And I think it's really easy to forget that when you're young. I think we all have trouble thinking so far ahead into the future. But really, like, you know, your retirement account and respecting the fact that you aren't supposed to touch it is an act of kindness towards your future self. Think about, you know, try to visualize yourself older and not working and what kind of life you want to live when you're, you know, 70 plus. And that might make you think twice before you withdraw from this account.
0: So for someone who does have debt, how would you suggest they go about paying it off without withdrawing from retirement accounts?
1: So I actually like to break this down into a daily expense. Let's say this person, I break down this math in the article. Let's say they want to pay off this $1,000 in about 3 months. That means they need to allocate about $11 a day to pay it down. That's about $77 a week. What tweaks can you make to your spending that will free up $77 a week? I feel like that's a much more digestible way to think about debt rather than a lump sum you want to pay off as quickly as possible. You know, break it down, because if I had to guess, a lot of people could curb $77 worth of expenses. That seems more manageable. That's easier to metabolize. You know, go through your budget, look line by line. What are you spending on groceries? What are you spending on nights out? What are you, some people, you know, go really crazy with online shopping, thinking, oh, I stayed home for the night, that's saving money, and they're online buying whatever. So just really look at your budget, look at your last bank statements, and go line through line and see where you can free up some cash.
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1: Thanks for spending part of your weekend with us. Gordon Deal with Nicole Murray. Coming up this half hour, more office criticism for Gen Z workers, plus how to dock a boat in 20 seconds, and an Australian shepherd sets a fun record. We'll have that story in about 20 minutes. You may recall that Madonna once sang about living in a material world. Now it's a digital world, but many of us want the opposite, known as counterbalancing. Here's consumer analyst Regina Lewis. Regina, explain.
2: Well, with so much digital experience, we're seeking the opposite. Analog is in, and there's a reason. Digital abundance is increasing the value of physical and even deliberately imperfect experiences. And if you think about it, this is why it makes sense. Technology removes friction. Now consumers want some of it back.
1: Mm. All right, so give an example, the friction we're missing, for example, and that we want back.
2: Well, it's the notion of balancing high tech and high touch. So as technology takes the friction out, people look to offset what it enables. So AI is a big accelerant in the dynamic. The better, faster, smarter it gets, the scarcer, and then by extension, more valuable physical presence, being there in person, effort, which is interesting, and experiences become. So adding, not subtracting friction becomes part of the value equation. What does that look like? If it was virtual, the counterbalancing framework means now we want it to be physical. If it was convenient, now we're seeking ritual and effort. And if it was perfect, suddenly imperfect is in because it's more authentic.
1: Man. All right. So this is like, it's analog, right? I think you said analog is in.
2: Yeah, analog is in. And skill

0: is emerging as a modern status symbol. So pottery, sewing, needlepoint, woodworking, baking, gardening, repairing what's broken, anything that deliberately reintroduces effort. So example, my nephew bought a motorcycle for $350 on Facebook Marketplace. It doesn't have a seat. He's a recent college graduate. He's fixing it himself, okay. Right? But it's the process and the tinkering that is really interesting. Even something like we put all of our lives in the cloud now, and people are putting them back on paper, old-fashioned scrapbooking. Even the traditional film cameras are making a resurgence. Michael's, the giant craft store, had a creativity trend report I just looked at, and it really does indicate a cultural shift. Consumers are no longer just crafting as a hobby, but they're using the tactile analog activities to reclaim their time and identity in an automated world.
1: Very cool. We're speaking with Regina Lewis, consumer analyst, and we're talking about counterbalancing, because we need a little friction in our lives. I thought it was interesting in some of your notes here, you referenced, say, digital listening in exchange for, say, these vinyl listening bars. What are they?
0: Yeah, it's interesting. So music streaming, can get any song anytime, as you well know. So vinyl records are, they're back too. Why? Because they take effort to play. So new, not just, you know, the secondhand vinyl record revenue topped $1 billion in 2025. That's the 19th straight year of growth. A telling example is the Gunter Hotel in San Antonio. They actually have, talk about a job title, a vinyl ambassador. And they are the concierge, if you will, of a 1,000-plus record library. And every guest room in the hotel has its own record player. And about 300 albums a day, about one per room, are checked out. Kind of neat and a real sign of the times.
1: Thanks, Regina. Regina Lewis, consumer analyst. Coming up next on This Weekend, Gen Z beat up again for a lack of office skills.

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0: for spending time with us. Every generation of new grads is told by an older generation that it doesn't know how to work. Gen Z apparently has it especially rough. So says Amanda Hoover, senior correspondent at Business Insider. Amanda, what have you found?
1: Yeah, I think we've been hearing various iterations of this and even that term showing up in news articles and things that big bosses are saying in recent years, really since post-pandemic, and as we're seeing Gen Z enter the workforce, people saying that this group of graduates isn't ready to work in an office. They're not professional. They don't communicate well. They don't have the skills that they need to work in the office. I kept hearing this over and over, though, and really thinking that doesn't sound that different from the way that my generation, I'm a millennial, was spoken about. And I have to imagine that maybe it's come up in past generations as well. So took a look at the story about this idea of workplace readiness, and has anyone ever really showed up to their first job, particularly like an office job, ready to be there?
0: Yeah, it's interesting because you did say that each generation unlocks a new stigma upon entering the workplace. Mm-hmm. Give examples for that, because you even touched on this, the silent generation.
1: Right. I mean, millennials were entitled and had gotten too many ribbons and then didn't know how to fail at anything. That was kind of the perception. We had the slacker stereotype among Gen X and all the grunge music and things that came of that era. And if you really go back to like baby boomers, we think that these were hippies.
0: So somebody almost sounding exasperated in your story said something along the lines of, can we have schools please focus on developing skills rather than trying to impart this traditional academia?
1: Yes, and I think that is not a new argument. I think there was also this big focus on STEM skills that we saw in the 2010s, and that learning to code would unlock a lifetime of job security and riches for you. And now we see that AI has really upended that. And what I've been hearing from employers and experts in this and people in college leadership positions over the past year is that critical thinking and humanities degrees are really regaining a value, but we've had fewer people pursue them over the last 15 years and more people pursue STEM degrees. So there's this complicated thing of jobs want people to have skills, but that doesn't necessarily mean operating Excel or sending emails in the right format and etiquette. They're often talking about communication, teamwork, critical thinking, and the development of that can look a lot different than the practice of it in the workplace.
0: So I get the sense then it doesn't necessarily sound like there's cause for concern here. This is just a phase that this particular group of workers is going through and will eventually train them and move along.
1: There are some differences happening when I spoke to people that have looked at this or dealt with different generations of college students. I'm hearing from professors that college freshmen are showing up with less experience, you know, outside of academic settings.
0: Thanks, Amanda. Amanda Hoover, senior correspondent at Business Insider. Coming up next on This Weekend, NASCAR on the water.

0: The Alzheimer's Association and the Ad Council present the story of Tom and Levi.
1: Tom is the smartest man I know. 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

0: was letting his class out earlier than they were supposed to let out. 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
5: Great party, huh, guys?
6: Yeah, it is.
5: This is great. 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
7: No, you didn't.
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0: glad you could be with us. Competitive boat docking is the hottest sport you've likely never heard of. Scott Calvert, reporter at the Wall Street Journal, says it's popular on the waterways of coastal Maryland. He went to one in Pocomoke City. Scott, how's it work?
1: So the way it works is you have a number of boat captains and they take turns doing this. And so the way it works is they will sort of rev their boat and go really fast down across the water. And then when they get to the slip, they kind of make a hard turn and they throw the boat into reverse. And as the boat is coming into the slip, they throw these hoops that look like hula hoops over the pilings. And whoever does that fastest wins.
0: So this has been around a long time, and I did not realize this. There's some history here.
1: Yeah, I didn't realize it either, and I'm from Maryland. But basically, it started in 1971 in Crisfield, Maryland, and that was the first competition. And my understanding is it grew out of, you know, these boaters, sort of workmen, basically, working watermen, debating who had, you know, better docking skills. And so they decided to have a contest. And here we are 50-some years later, and, you know, they're still at it.
0: Can we be honest and just say most folks are gathering so they can see mashups, collisions, some sort of mild disaster?
1: That's part of it. You know, people talk about this as like, you know, NASCAR on the water with a little bit of a monster truck energy thrown in, because there always is the risk for a smash up, because when the boats are backing up, it is not uncommon for them to bump a piling, and sometimes they will knock the piling over entirely. There was one boating captain who told me he did indeed once hit a tiki bar, which he said was not good. And sometimes these boats get damaged. You know, if they come into the dock, you know, too fast, there have been instances of sterns cracking, and, you know, those can be pretty expensive repairs. But there's no question that that's part of the drama, right? It's the excitement, it's the speed with which they do it, it's sort of the bravado and

0: all of that, but there's definitely, you know, a little bit of, you know, they might crash kind of thing.
1: Jeez, we're speaking with Scott Calvert, reporter at the Wall Street Journal. His story is called How to Dock a Boat in 20 Seconds Without Taking Out a Tiki Bar. And he looked at these competitive boat docking events. How often are they held? And is there like prize money at stake?
0: Yeah, well, there's this year there's more than a dozen of them all around the bay, and one thing to point out is that these are not you know, fancy boats. These are not cabin cruisers or speed boats. These are working boats, and a lot of the captains, they actually will crab, you know, do commercial crabbing in the same boat that they race in, and you know, nobody says they're getting rich off of this. The way it often works is they will get a flat fee, everybody, for showing up. So like in the one that I went to, everyone got $2,000 just to be there. And partly that accounts for the fact that it can be expensive just getting there. Like some of these guys will spend $800 on fuel just to get there, right? And so really what this is mostly about is bragging rights and just sort of the sense of, hey, I beat you, I did it faster than you.
1: By the way, it's possible you may lose to a 12-year-old girl.
0: Yeah. Well, what's interesting is there's a girl named Peyton Reese. She is 12 years old and she is in this circuit, and she has a 36-foot boat. You know, that she does, and she's pretty good. In fact, when I was there, when I was in Pocomoke City, Maryland, on Saturday for that event, she won first place in the singles in the medium boat category. So, you know, so she told me she has 10 trophies now to her name, which is not bad for being 12.
1: How about that? Boy, what are the factors you have to consider here when you're competing? Wind could be an issue, I guess.
0: Yeah, there can be wind, there can be tides. In some cases, like where I was, there's the current to think about, you know, and all of those things. And one of the interesting things is that, you know, these captains, even the ones who've been doing it for since the 1990s, they tell me they get really nervous beforehand, like big time butterflies. But then once the air horn sounds and they go, it's like it's go time, and they're just totally in a zone and kind of don't hear that. They kind of tune the crowd out and all of that, because they've really got to be on their game. It's not just driving the boat; it's also tossing those hoops, because you can do the best job with the boat driving, but if you miss the hoops, you know, it's game over.
1: Thanks, Scott. Scott Calvert, reporter at the Wall Street Journal. Coming up next on This Weekend, the dog who set an impressive record.
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0: Yeah, sweetie.
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Thanks for being with us. A dog trainer named Jennifer Fraser began teaching her Australian Shepherd to jump onto her back a few years ago. Fraser rewarded her dog named Chardonnay with a treat or her favorite toy each time she succeeded. But the Washington Post says a payoff for the training came in June when Fraser decided the four-year-old pup would try for a world record for the most jumps between people by a dog in 1 minute. At a baseball park in Alberta, 56 people made a straight line and bent over so their backs were flat. Chardonnay, who weighs 37 pounds, hopped onto the first person's back and just kept going. By the time her feet touched the field again, she had raced across each person, finishing in about 16 seconds. Chardonnay hopped into Fraser's arms and celebrated. Guinness World Records announced the achievement on social media last Sunday, but Fraser thinks Chardonnay could jump across more than 100 people in a minute and plans to start new training. That'll do it for this hour. For Nicole Murray, I'm Gordon Deal. 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

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You know, let's all stop what we're doing right now and take a moment. That felt good, huh? Just like that, we had a nice, special sort of moment together. 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

0: Welcome to the Weekend File, a public affairs presentation of WNAX News. I'm News Director Tim Borman. Today, it's sort of a combination, a quick hit, talk a little bit about data centers, talk a little bit about the Public Utilities Commission, and visit a little bit with the Democratic candidate for the open seat on the PUC, Frank Klocek. Now, Frank was gracious enough to stop by on his way to the state fair this past week. He stopped in during the early morning get-together to visit with Big Scott Ellis and myself. We asked him about data centers. We asked him about why the PUC. We asked him about his history and his run for the office. And yes, we talked about kolaches. So here's our conversation with Frank Klocek, Democratic candidate for the PUC in South Dakota, on this version of the Weekend File. But we have the candidate for the Public Utilities Commission from the Democratic Party, Frank Klocek, joining us this morning. Morning, Frank.
1: Morning, Tim. Thank you. It's an honor to be here.
0: We're glad to

0: have you, because you can answer questions that get asked on this program on a relatively regular basis, because you've made some waves recently when it comes to the topic of data centers.
1: We can try.
0: Well, let's start with what you're proposing. You'd like to see a moratorium?
1: Oh, absolutely. We need to have a pause in this whole data center thing. It's putting a lot of pressure, and we're specifically going after the higher level intensive data centers, the AI centers. The county commissioners are being put under tremendous stress with developing rules and getting something in place. There's concerns with the water. There's concerns with the amount of usage. And finally, there's a huge concern with the rate increases that are being associated with these data centers. So there's a three reasons right there, and there's a lot more to kind of put a pause on it. And this has been done before. Governor Mickelson did it when he put a one-year moratorium in on the cyanide heap leaching gold mines. Mm-hmm. And so it's not something that's not happened before in South Dakota. And with all the controversy and the unanswered questions, it only is common sense that we do this type of thing.
2: Now, I saw out in the Black Hills there was a utility company that was asking for a 45% increase here just recently.
1: Black Hills Power and Light.
2: Does that have anything to do with this, or is that something else?
1: We think it does. Check out the Cheyenne data center, what's happened out in Cheyenne, Wyoming, and there sure appears to be a correlation there. Also, less than 10% of the people, and we've been throughout South Dakota talking to the grassroots people, less than 10% of them even know that Northwestern Public Service and Black Hills Power and Light are merging. And it's been approved, the preliminary, by the PUC, and that's another one of our issues, is transparency with all this. And is it related? I sure believe it is. 45% is a huge increase.
2: Yeah.
1: And there's a, I won't say a game, but there's politics being played at the PUC.
0: You know, before we move on, there's some other PUC type questions I want to ask, but I'm also have a story this morning out of McPherson County where they're looking at the proposed data center in the Leola area, and they're talking about letting, that's a 50 megawatt facility, if I remember the story right, and I don't have it in front of me, but they're looking at Montana Dakota Utilities to supply the power for that, even though that's in an area that's served by FEM Electric.
1: Yes, that's a good point. That is another role of the Public Utilities Commission, to solve those turf battles, we call them. There's a new business coming in. The old business that they had before is in the old territory, whether it be a co-op, a muni, or a Northwestern Public Service, a private utility. And they're expanding, supposedly, in the other area. So then the PUC is called in to be the referee or judge and decide on that. And that would probably be a case that would go before the PUC. And in fact, sometimes they've even taken to the legislature. And oh my goodness, we call them the turf wars. And there's a lot of money at stake. There's a lot of infrastructure at stake. Who brought the lines in? We've been in touch with those people out there, some of the wonderful people in the world out there, and they are concerned about this data center and all that's being associated with it. So once again, first with the property rights issue, of which we're a strong supporter of private property rights, McPherson County was in the lead, and once again, they're in the lead on this issue.
0: Okay, so now you are running for the Public Utilities Commission. There's three members. Is there only one seat up this year?
1: That's right.
0: And you are one of the two candidates for it. Go ahead, get on your soapbox, make your pitch.
1: Well, thank you very much, Tim. Our main thrust will be to protect the consumers from unfair utility rate hikes, and that's what looks like what's going on right now. To continue to support reliable and affordable energy for South Dakota, and also standing up for farmers, landowners, both rural and urban consumers. Those are our three main points, but there's other areas as well, such as grain bonding, consumer advocacy, efficiency, and public development of public consumer efficiency, to teach them how to be more efficient and to do our role to make them more efficient as well. So it's a very broad-based job. The elections are every 2 years. They rotate out among the three commissioners. This year, Gary Hansen is retiring, so it's an open seat, and we're going to do our best to be your next PUC commissioner.
0: Now, if the name or the voice sounds familiar, it's because you're no stranger to public service, are you?
1: You are correct. We served 22 years in the House and Senate,

0: And it was, besides my wife and family and farming, of course, was the joy of my life. We enjoyed helping people and making a difference in their lives to the positive. And that's the thrust of our campaign. Our campaign is we, not me. I want to be your statesman and not a yes man. And if you believe that there is good in people, you believe that we should always work for the consumers, then I would ask that you support Frank Klocek for the PUC.
1: I have another data center question, because sure. That's what Tim started this whole thing with. So we have Xcel in Harrisburg. I live up by Sioux Falls.
0: Right.
1: So we have Xcel there. So are we paying higher rates because they might have a data center in another portion of their territory, or do they keep that stuff, you know, kind of, you know, where you're at? Like, if we put a data center up by Sioux Falls, our rates are going up, or are we paying more because there's a data center somewhere in Minnesota?
0: That's a great question.
1: Okay,
0: and I wouldn't give an unqualified answer.
1: Okay.
0: And what I aware, and I'm not aware that, you know, they're direct charging you now, but you look what happened with Missouri, or with Black Hills Power and Light.
1: Right.
0: Now, that happened in Cheyenne, Wyoming.
1: Okay.
0: Are they related? I believe they are.
1: You okay.
0: Know, it's a big pie. They own, you know, Xcel owns in both Minnesota and South Dakota. And Montana, I think, is 9 states. Or not Montana, Black Hills Power.
2: Yeah.
0: And what happens in one happens in all.
1: Okay.
0: I'm thinking that's right. They have certain jurisdictions where the utilities commissions in the different states have to prove the increases. But you look at what they're doing in the other states, they're doing this all over. And not saying that the cost of electricity and propane hasn't gone up. God only knows, gas prices and diesel prices, food prices, and all these things. There's interconnection there. And say for peaking power for the utilities, some use diesel fuel,
1: mm-hmm.
0: you know. And look what the price of diesel fuel is. Holy kolaches.
1: Yeah, you got that right.
0: Holy kolaches.
1: Now I want kolaches.
0: I apologize. I'm going to bring you fresh ones, the ones we had in the freezer, and I didn't want to take a chance of a freezer burn.
1: I appreciate that.
2: Frank is a kolache supplier.
1: Yeah.
0: Oh, yes. Yes. But, you know, and getting back to it, it's more that we need a lot more transparency and a lot more consumer advocacy. And I commend what they're doing now, but I believe we can do better.
2: There we go. Now, you are on your way to Huron State Fair. Where can people find you if they want to visit with you today?
0: Well, we'll be around the fairgrounds. We'll be watching the shows, and we'll be out front in the Democrat booth. We will be also visiting the Republican booth to make sure we say hello to them. We always do every year. It's a ritual. And come up to the fair. It's the people's fair. It's the greatest fair in the Midwest, I think, and it's a very, very wonderful place to be and spend time with your family and friends.
1: Well, I'm glad that you do that, because we all have to get along at some point, don't we?
2: That's right.
0: Absolutely.
2: And Frank's an easy guy to visit with. Mr. Klocek, thank you for stopping in this morning, giving us some of your time on this little radio program that Big Scott likes to call his second home.
1: Yes. So thank you very much. Safe travels up there and back, and anytime on those kolaches, okay?
0: Yeah. Thank you, Scott.
1: You're
0: thank
1: welcome.
0: You, Scott and Tim. It's an honor to be here. What is your favorite flavor, by the way?
1: Probably something. Is there cream cheese ones?
0: There is cherry cream cheese.
1: Yeah.
2: There we go. That's
0: oh,
2: a winner.
0: My gosh. Well, there goes our diet for
1: all
0: the
1: right.
0: week. But thank you again.
1: You're
2: thank
1: welcome.
2: Thank you. You've been listening to The Weekend File, a public affairs presentation of WNAX News. I'm News Director Tim Borman. Thanks a lot for joining me this morning. We will visit again next week.
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1: 570 WNAX with Tim Borman on your Sunday morning. You've been listening to The Weekend File. Our thanks to Frank Klocek again for joining us this past week here at 570. As we head into Sunday, a couple of things to remind you of. One, could get warm. Two, we got baseball. Really, there isn't anything else you need to know. We're in the middle of a three-day weekend. We've got baseball with the Twins coming up this afternoon, and it's hot outside. So grab a cold one, kick back, listen to the game on 570 WNAX.
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10: The following is a pre-recorded paid program. Any claims made during the program are strictly those of the advertiser and do not necessarily reflect the views of this station, nor are they guaranteed or warranted by 570 WNAX or its parent company, Saga Communications Incorporated.
11: This is Vern Benham Grimsley with the Spiritual Renaissance broadcast. The following is being brought to you by remote transcription from a college lecture hall appearance.
12: One prominent example of advanced insight into the new role of religion in our generation is that of Dr. William G. Pollard. This eminent scientist has written that in the known universe, quote, man recognizes four dimensions, height, depth, width, and time. But in fact, he hypothesizes, there may be many different dimensions. And if so, and I quote him, then the amount of external reality which is transcendent to us, invisible and unseen, but everywhere touching us, is far vaster in extent than the world of space-time, which is visible and comprehensible to us. I continue to quote, now is going to be a greater time of crisis than the human species has ever before experienced in the history of this planet. Man's faith in what he can do on his own and his childlike faith in the capacity of science and technology to solve every problem is going to fade before the terrible problems of such an age. Man will more and more feel himself lost and helpless as he crowds together on a planet too small to hold and feed his numbers, where the byproducts of his science and technology increasingly pollute and ruin his environment. In such a time, many will despair and lose hope. Only those who can find some real, transcendent reference beyond space and time will be able to live creatively and courageously. Therefore, Dr. Pollard concludes, the most important discovery that anyone can make today is the discovery of the reality of God. This sort of thought in the scientific world is beginning to prepare the conceptual way for the religion of the future, the worldwide family of God, the concept that all of us are infinitely valuable sons and daughters kin to the Creator. An international statesman said recently, we are delicately poised right now. I genuinely think that the next decade could either be a period that in retrospect will look like one of the great periods of human

creativity, or it could be the beginning to an extraordinary disarray. A Stanford Research Institute study concluded recently that our current conceptual revolution demands that humankind evolve a more spiritual concept of itself. This is a quote from the Stanford Research Institute evaluation. That humankind must evolve a more spiritual concept of itself if it is to cope with new challenges. That we must have a self-image which, quote, reinstates the transcendental, the spiritual side of man so long ignored. Professor Jay Forrester of Massachusetts Institute of Technology has written, on religion rests the responsibility for maintaining long-term values and preventing the collapse of operating goals as society undergoes transition. And Dr. Dennis Meadows of Dartmouth College says, a society released from struggling with the many problems caused by runaway material growth may have more energy and ingenuity available for solving other problems. These pursuits that many would list as the most desirable and satisfying activities of man, including religion, he writes, would then begin to flourish once again. Historians, futurists, scientists, and philosophers are in agreement that now is one of the most unusual times in human history. I believe it is a time of dawning spiritual renaissance. Truth can exist in the sunlight, but falsehood can only survive in shadows. Oceanographers have found that in the cold, dark, underwater world of the deep seas, there are strange fish which live a mile down where the water pressure on them is 1 ton per square inch. And indeed, these fish are so adapted to life in the ocean depths that if they are caught and brought up to the surface, they will burst open from the pressure change and will instantly perish. So falsehood, likewise, thrives easily in the deep, dark, and murky psychological seas of superstition and human ignorance. But when brought up into the clear sunlight and the atmosphere of rational inquiry and thought, falsehood cannot survive. Only truth can survive in the sunlight. And truth, beauty, and goodness reveal the divine and loving nature of the infinite God who is the source of all reality. Truth, beauty, and goodness can lead to the heights of worship if one will but be led. When Yehudi Menuhin, the child prodigy and master violinist who took his first lesson at the age of 4, played a brilliant concert in Berlin on one occasion when he was 11 years old, the famous physicist Albert Einstein came backstage afterward and exclaimed, "You have once again proved to me that there is a God in heaven." And yet earthly beauty, truth, and goodness are but fleeting shadows of the infinite glory which is God. 2 years ago at the World Conference on Religion and Peace in Princeton, New Jersey, there met 337 representatives of the world's religions, including Christian, Buddhist, Confucian, Hindu, Jewish, Jainist, Muslim, Sikh, Shinto, and Zoroastrian. The conference concluded with the participants agreeing on the wording of the following declaration. Quote, that the power of active love, uniting men and women in the search for righteousness, will liberate the world from all injustice, hatred, and wrong. That modern civilization may someday be changed so that neighborly goodwill and helpful partnership may be fostered. That all religions will increasingly cooperate in creating a responsible world community. End of quote. The great religious and philosophic traditions of the world, if they will thus join together in the quest for peace on earth and goodwill among humankind, possess the power to unite men and women spiritually as they never could be united economically or politically or militarily. And that is at the heart of our task in the dawning spiritual renaissance. There's a new spiritual liberation in living in the certitude we are infinitely valuable, that death is but a twinkling of a transition, that life goes on, that personality survival is real, that we can know God experientially. You've seen bugs flying around a porch light at night, whirling, spinning, colliding. That is one of the closest analogies I can imagine to much of humankind, bumping, reeling, revolving in the frantic frenzy to get rich or pursue power or find fame. And when their lives are over, many have accomplished little more of real value than a swarm of gnats after a hard night at the light bulb. Dizzy, distraught, disappointed.
That is how many a person

Cornell University Philosophy Department has written, "Now, for the first time in history, all the religions have been thrown into intensified interaction with each other in virtue of the same forces that compel increased interaction all over the earth in economic, political, educational, technological, and artistic spheres. The whole world is a single melting pot in all these areas as never it has been before. Religion will surely be as deeply affected as any other phase of human life," he writes, "and the process would seem to be a cumulative one. What does this betoken for the future?" Professor Burt writes, "I venture to suggest that religion may still be in its youth, with the greatest part of its history lying ahead instead of behind. Philosophy is still in its youth, the breathtaking insights which could do for modern thought what Plato did for the experience of the Greeks may not as yet even have been glimpsed. Art is still in its youth, the inspiring creations that will appear when future artists, freed from their obstructive fears and their rebellious iconoclasms, come to share these insights cannot now even be imagined. So with every other phase of cultural life, political structures, economic habits, educational policies, even modes of recreation and relaxation. So too with religion. The future indeed is bright with promise, but it is also abrim with challenge, and we must meet that challenge with valor and vigor, and we shall bring upon this earth, if we do, one day a spiritual renaissance which will make this world new. The fatherhood of God, the brotherhood of man, these are ideas whose times have come. We must work for them and dream for them and be willing to live for them. Science asks the quantitative questions: how many, how big, how far, how much. Religion asks qualitative questions: how valuable, how meaningful, how good, true, or beautiful. These questions and their answers can never really conflict. Science can explain the geology of a mountain, but it cannot explain the theology of the Sermon on the Mount. Science can sort facts, but it cannot judge values. Only philosophy and religion are able to converse with these higher realms of spiritual thought and wisdom. For each of us possesses a sense of eternal meanings and values, and only cosmic consciousness can understand and fathom these higher things. Confucius, the ancient sage of China who lived in the 6th century BC, traveled from place to place for years attempting to find a prince or a ruler who would accept and follow his doctrines of justice and honesty. But he was predominantly ignored, misunderstood, and after some 50 years of active teaching, Confucius died almost unknown. Only years later were his teachings recognized. On every dusty page of world history, we find the story of some great man or woman whose noble idealism seemed senseless or futile at the time, but who later came to be honored for his or her wisdom. Let us resolve to drink freely from this fountain of our forebearers' courage, and ourselves dare fearlessly to seek and live the truth as we can find it. For Christ declared, "Seek and you will find," but I conceive this to be a proportional statement, that the more you seek, the more you will find. Seek only a little, and chances are you will find but little. It's like a child on a traditional Easter egg hunt. If with only casual interest he rather idly wanders here and there looking for the eggs, he will not find nearly as many as the child who with zest and enthusiasm scrambles about under bushes and behind the trees and hedges in the search. So with spiritual seeking: seek but little and you will find but little, but seek greatly and you will find greatly. Seek spiritual truth half-heartedly and you will likely find but half a heartful. But seek with all your heart, and you will find a veritable heart full of peace, joy, and the love of God and the love of others, and will have a sense of real kinship, vital companionship and fellowship with the God of this universe, who is the inspiration of one's soul and one's life forever, for all eternity. Spiritual things are the most important things, the most vital, the most joyous, the most real things in all of human life. And their source is God. The most real experience one can have in all this universe is the finding and knowing of God, and a sense of eternal values and eternal life and the quest for perfection. I desire that for each and all of you. Thank you very much. It's been a pleasure. Thank you. The preceding has been brought to you by remote transcription from a college lecture hall appearance. If you're interested in these topics, write to us. We want to hear from you at the

0: 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SRI, Box 3080, Oakhurst, O-A-K-H-U-R-S-T, California, C-A-L-I-F-O-R-N-I-A, 93644, United States of America. I've written Finding God, Getting to Know God, Seven Principles of Prayer, Life After Death, What Does Happen When You Die? 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This is a non-sectarian, non-profit program proclaiming the dawning spiritual renaissance, the fatherhood of God and the brotherhood of man, the worldwide family of God. And so for now, this is Vern Benham Grimsley saying, may God's will be done by you. Good day.
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3: Here's your updated 570 WNAX forecast. An upper-level ridge of high-pressure forecast keep the heat around the next several days. We'll start to see some relief from the heat for portions of the region as we look ahead toward the later part of the weekend. We're also seeing a fairly active pattern for parts of the region, too, with some off-and-on chances for showers and storms. For tonight, we could still see a few strong to severe storms making their way across portions of north-central to northeast parts of Iowa. Showers and storms into Friday could become strong to severe again as we look towards southwest Minnesota, stretching into central and eastern parts of Iowa. We're also keeping an eye on Saturday afternoon into Saturday night as showers and storms will develop across portions of the northern plains, and those could become strong to severe in eastern parts of South Dakota, southwest Minnesota, and northwest parts of Iowa. During all three of those time frames, large hail and damaging winds look to be the primary threats. By Sunday, we're expecting some cooler air to start to move into portions of northern South Dakota and southwest Minnesota. I'm meteorologist Regina Cole on 570 WNAX. Right now, it's 84 degrees.
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7: Good morning and welcome to The Flatline. I'm your host, Rick Hughes, and for the next few minutes, please stay with me. It won't be long, just about 30 minutes of inspiration, motivation, some education, and no manipulation, because we're not trying to con you into joining anything. We're not going to ask you for money. We're not going to ask you to give it up, nothing like that. We're just going to ask you to listen. Listen as I try to verify and identify the plan of God for your life. And if I can do that, then you have the privilege and the opportunity to respond if you would like to do so. It's your life. You got one shot at it. I pray you'll make a good decision that will change the way your destiny lays out in front of you, what you think, what you do with what God gave you. You know, you got two ends, one to think with and one to sit with. And success in your life depends on which one of those ends you use. So heads you win and tails you're going to lose. Okay? Now, I remember watching a TV host ask evangelist Billy Graham a question one time. He asked him this, what's the number one question that people are always asking you, Dr. Graham? And he said, well, people are always asking me, how do I find God? Billy Graham also said the number one problem that people deal with is the problem of loneliness. Many of you listening this morning might be living alone. Perhaps your spouse is no longer living, or perhaps you've been abandoned by your family or your friends. Both grief and abandonment can lead to serious depression. Depressed individuals do not make rational decisions, since they base their decisions on their emotions rather than on thinking, not on thought. So every crisis leads to a reaction or a response in your life. Anytime something happens in a crisis, you're either going to react to it with your emotions, or you're going to respond to it with what you think. Emotions react, thought responds.

If you will stick with me today, just a few minutes, I will show you how to handle loneliness by responding with thought rather than reacting with emotions. But first, we have to clarify what it is that you should be thinking about. If you are a believer in the Lord Jesus Christ and growing spiritually by studying and applying the Word of God to your life, then the feeling of loneliness is the easiest problem that you could have to solve. You see, loneliness for the Christian always starts with preoccupation with self. It's seeking to have a person fill an emotional need rather than letting God the Father sustain you in your time of need. So whenever you focus on yourself, concentrate on yourself, then you have the potential to try to fill it with this someone else trying to give you something that makes you happy. But whenever man rejects the protocol plan of God, well, then he's bound to wind up in serious trouble. So let's study what God has actually prepared for us in order that we can live without being lonely and without being afraid. In 1 Peter 5:7, the Apostle Peter wrote these words, "Cast all of your anxiety on him because he cares for you." That word anxiety, the Greek word merimena, means cares or concerns. This is obviously a volitional decision on your part. Volition is part of your soul. God didn't make you a robot. He gave you the ability to choose. You're not a little robot, so you can decide whether you want to cast your anxieties on him or whether you want to balance them in your own hand and juggle them around in your own life, trying to solve your own problems. So either you will cast your anxiety on him, or you won't do that. Now listen, I'm not a trained counselor, nor am I a psychologist, just a simple evangelist. But I am skilled enough in the Word of God, and that's why God has brought you here. It's the content I offer to you, not my character. So listen to these divine provisions God made for you. Again, keep in mind 1 Peter 5:7, cast all your concerns, all your cares. You know, people have deserted me, people have abandoned me, I'm lonely. Cast it all on the Lord. In Romans 8:38, here's a great verse that you should remember and write it down and read it every day. It says, "For I am persuaded that neither death, not even life, nor angels, nor principalities, nor powers, nor things present, nor things to come, nor height, nor depth, nor any other creature shall be able to separate us from the love of God, which is in Christ Jesus our Lord." There is a wonderful divine promise for you, that regardless of what happens to you, God loves you and will never turn his back on you. That love was demonstrated through Jesus Christ, his anointed son, when he went to the cross and paid for my sin and for your sin. When he took our place, that's why the Bible says he that knew no sin was made sin for us, so that we could be made the righteousness of God through him. In Psalm 34, verse 18, "The Lord is near to them that are of broken heart, and saveth such as be of contrite," that means remorse or guilt, "saveth such as be of contrite spirit." So for the Christian, you and I, loneliness is a lack of love for God the Father, personal love for God the Father. Because the Bible says if we love him, we will obey him in 1 John chapter 5, verse 4. If we love him, we'll obey him. And this is what motivates us to be faithful. So when we have no love for God the Father, and we have no fellowship with God the Holy Spirit, then the reason for loneliness really doesn't have anything to do with people. You see, people emphasis over God emphasis is a guarantee you will be lonely. Because when you emphasize people and places and things over God, you will inevitably be frustrated, sometimes bitter, perhaps even vindictive and implacable. But here's a wonderful divine promise for you, found in Psalm 34:17. "The righteous cry, and the Lord hears and delivers them out of their troubles." That's one you can claim.
So when you're feeling

money and go to the Lord in prayer and ask Him to deliver you from this thought of loneliness, and then you can concentrate on the wonderful problem-solving devices found in the Scripture that we call the flight line of your soul. If you don't have the book on the flight line, you need to write to us and we'll send it to you free. Christian Problem Solving is the name of that book. We'll be glad to get it out so you understand all 10 problem-solving devices. So when you go, when the righteous, that's the Christian, cries out to the Lord, that's prayer, God will hear them and deliver them out of their troubles. In Isaiah 26, verse 3, you will keep him in perfect peace, whose mind is stayed on thee, because he trusteth in thee. Well, that's a wonderful thing there, too. God can give you perfect peace. The wonderful thing about peace is not worrying, it's not being afraid. If your mind is stayed on Him, and remember what I started out talking about, how we have to think, cast all our cares on Him, we have to think. We have to make a decision. We don't react, we respond. We respond by thinking, we react with getting emotions. So we keep Him in perfect peace, whose mind, and that means you're not reacting. You're not letting your emotions, it doesn't say whose emotions are concentrating on you, it says whose mind is concentrating on you, because he trusteth in thee. So if you really trust God, if you really believe in the Lord Jesus Christ, here's a divine promise that you can have perfect peace in your life if you will trust him, if you will concentrate on him, whose mind is stayed on thee. That's concentration. What does that mean? It means you're reviewing some scripture, you're reading the Bible, you're going through verses that apply to your life. You know, we have a book also that deals with biblical promises and principles found in the scripture. You might want to order that. It's free as well. But there are things that you can relate to, and when you get to feeling these loneliness temptations and feelings like this, frustration, you can go to the promise book and find promises like what I just read to you. You will keep him in perfect peace whose mind is stayed on thee, if you will concentrate on him, because you trust in him. And you cannot concentrate on God if you let your emotions control your life, because you're not thinking, you're reacting. So that last verse that I just read to you, Isaiah 26:3, is the key to overcoming loneliness and depression. This is the real key right here. Thou wilt, and this is the work of God. That's a divine promise. This is not a maybe so and maybe not. This is a divine provision for you and for me. And the mechanics of this divine protection is very simple. Thou wilt keep him in perfect peace, whose mind is stayed on thee. The word peace is one of the manifestations of the fruit of the Holy Spirit. Galatians says the fruit of the Spirit is love and joy and peace and long-suffering and gentleness and goodness and meekness and mercy. But peace is a wonderful thing. That means no turmoil, especially in your soul. No wrestling with the situation in your soul, but total relaxation. This is called an RMA, a relaxed mental attitude. Anyone who's lonely does not have a relaxed mental attitude, because they're wrestling with why they've been neglected, why they're not hearing from certain people, why certain people treated them in a certain way. But the verse says, God will keep you in perfect peace if your mind, whose mind is stayed on thee. Whose mind is, that's the mentality of your soul. Remember, you have a soul and a body. And in your soul, you have mentality, you have volition, and you have a conscience, and even self-consciousness. And the mentality of your soul is where you think. It's where you store information. You store it in your heart, and the mentality of your soul is called the heart. So this is the operating room of the spiritual life. The mentality of the soul is the operational room of the spiritual life. So a depressed individual has a choice to make, and that choice is, what do you think about? Let's suppose an individual has done you wrong, and you are mad and having a hard time getting over it. The solution to your anger, the solution to your bitterness, the solution to your depression is found in Philippians 4, verse 8. You're thinking about the wrong things. That's the problem. So Paul tells you what to think about here in Philippians 4, 8. He said, finally, brethren, whatever things are true, whatever things are just,

just whatever things are honest, whatever things are pure, whatever things are lovely, whatever things are of good report, these are the things you should think about. If there's any virtue, if there's any praise, think about these things. So I don't have time to break each one of these down, but true means truth. That's one thing God is. He would never lie to you. When he gave you that verse, Psalm 34:18, he's telling you he will be near to you if you will trust in him. Think on these things, the verse says. Finally, brethren, whatever things are true, whatever things are honest, whatever things are just, whatever things are pure, whatever things are lovely, whatever things are good report, if there's any virtue, think on these things. That connects with whose mind is stayed on thee. You see, that's the same type of thing. Concentrate. Concentrate. Isaiah 26:3. Thou wilt keep him in perfect peace whose mind is stayed on thee. All right? Unfortunately, when we talk about these things, it connects with your mind, your mentality. And unfortunately, you choose to keep focusing on an individual. You choose to keep focusing on circumstances that caused you to be upset. The one that dumped you, the one that talked about you, the one that deserted you, put you in the situation that you're in today, to where you are lonely, and there's no need for you to be lonely because God is there with you and he can sustain you. This constant preoccupation with the situation that you're in is what's leading to mental attitude sins. Maybe you want some answers. Why did they do this to me? Or why did this have to happen to me? Here's a verse that you should hear. I think it'll help you. I think you need to understand this. 1 Corinthians 10:13, there has no temptation overtaken you but such as is common to man. But God is faithful, that's an understatement for sure. He will not suffer you to be tempted above what you're able, but he will with the temptation make a way to escape so that you may be able to bear it. So you're not going to go through anything that someone else hasn't been through as well. Other people handle it and you don't handle it. You get preoccupied with the person that dumped you. You get preoccupied with the situation that you're in, and you're not handling it. You're reacting. You're worrying. You're mad. You're angry. You're not thinking on the right things. You're not thinking on what's true, Philippians 4:8. You're not thinking on what's honest. Your way to escape the situation that you're in, your loneliness, what's causing you unhappiness, is to think on these things. Quote, so your road to peace in your soul is to keep your thoughts on God and the way that he loves you. The last part of Isaiah 26:3 tells you that. Isaiah 26:3, keep him in perfect peace, his mind is stayed on thee, because you trusteth in him. All right? Trusteth is the mechanics to the faith rest drill. Do you trust God? Do you trust God? How can you love a God you don't even trust? That's the question I want to ask you this morning. How can you love God if you don't trust him? Have you thought, why did God let this happen to me? That's the epitome of dumb thinking, to blame God for something you caused yourself. In reality, he's already told you don't do that, but you ignored the warning, and you did it your way, and now it's all God's fault? Is that what you're saying? Listen to verses like what I'm about to read you in 2 Corinthians 6:14. Be ye not unequally yoked together with unbelievers. For what fellowship hath righteousness with unrighteousness? And what communion hath light with darkness? Be ye not unequally yoked together with unbelievers. So if you're in love with a person that's not a believer, and you are, you're violating a principle right there, and you're committing a sin. You think it's normal. You think it's right. Oh, we love each other. You know, we really care about each other. And it doesn't matter what God said there. Yes, it does matter, because that's the key to happiness. You go ahead and you follow up with this romance that you got, or whatever has got going on, and yoke yourself up together with this unbeliever, even in a business deal, you're going to be miserable. So this is a direct mandate about not hooking up with unbelievers, either in business or perhaps in romance. In 1 Corinthians 5:11, but now I have written unto you not to keep company if any

Any man that is called a brother be a fornicator, covetous, or an idolater, or a railer, or a drunkard, or an extortioner, don't even eat with this individual. And yet you've ignored that also. You compromised your belief so you can hang out with this individual, thinking this type of individual is the key to happiness in your life. Well, why did you ignore these warnings? Did you expect something different to happen? Can you not remember what I've told you in the past? Bad decisions limit future options. Hosea 8:7 says, they've sown to the wind and they'll reap the whirlwind. The whirlwind of our day is called the cosmic vortex. We know it as the spirit of the times or the zeitgeist. My good friend in Albany, Georgia, Pastor Pete Daughtry, is the one who coined that term, the cosmic vortex. And it's the idea and the belief in the times in which you live. But if you're a believer in the Lord Jesus Christ, we're told to separate from the spirit of the times. Don't have anything to do with that. 2 Corinthians 6:17, wherefore come out from among them. Be ye separate, saith the Lord, and touch not the unclean thing, and I will receive you. So here's a few practical principles I want to give you. My pastor taught me these things years ago. I'm taking them from his very own notes. It says, if you have fellowship with Christians who have their eyes on themselves, then you're going to quickly get your eyes on yourself. See, you're going to follow their example. So don't hang out with people that have their eyes on themselves. Two, if you have arrogant tendencies, you're going to boast about your prosperity, and you will malign other people who are not as prosperous as you, and you will reject all types of authority and wind up unholy, ungrateful, unloving. Listen, none of us are perfect. We all face challenges and situations that test our faith and tempt our flesh. And our arrogance is what leads us into it, self-justification. When you justify why you're right and God is wrong and God doesn't really mean those things, and you're going to override what God told you, you're going to wind up unholy, ungrateful, unloving. One such problem is people testing. The reason I bring this up is because people testing is related to thought testing. If you're not thinking clearly, then you're obviously identifying with others who don't think clearly also. They'll think like you think. And if you have any type of success in life, it's going to require you to have a spiritual life. We have a book for that called Christian Spiritual Life. I'd love to send it to you free of charge, The Christian Spiritual Life. I ask people all the time, how's your spiritual life going? And they think I'm talking about going to church or tithing or singing in the choir. That's not what I'm talking about. It's the invisible part of you. It's the part of you that only God sees, your spiritual life. The spiritual life demands that you live by principles that produce capacity for life. God wants you to have capacity for life. Capacity is the maximum amount of ability for life. Capacity for life gives you the ability to overcome those circumstances that could destroy other people. So capacity for life means what? It means regardless of the circumstances, you maintain maximum joy and maximum peace. It is possible for God to pour blessing into your life if you have capacity to handle things without being distracted. God's willing to do that. I've seen that. He may want to bless you in a certain way, but he can't do it yet, because if he did, you'd be off the rails and you'd be distracted. But Psalm 23, verse 5 says, you prepare a table before me in the presence of my enemies, and you anointest my head with oil. And listen now, my cup runneth over. That's blessings beyond your ability to even handle. So the Lord is willing to do that when you have the capacity to handle it. Listen to what Paul said about his capacity for life. He said in Philippians 4:11-12, not that I speak with reference to need, for I have come to learn that in whatever circumstances I'm in, to be content. There's the key right there. I've learned how to be content. That's capacity for life. I know both how to live in humility and I know how to live in prosperity. In all places and in all circumstances, I have been taught the secret. Notice I have been taught, had to learn something.
I've been taught the secret both of how to be

0: well fed, how to be hungry, how to prosper, and how to be in poverty. For you to have capacity for life, you have to be taught the scriptures. You have to be taught these concepts. That's what I'm doing on this show, teaching you. Hopefully finding people with positive volition. Hopefully finding people that want to grow and learn things about the Lord Jesus Christ and grow spiritually and become mature believers. And remember, I told you, I'm not a pastor. I'm an evangelist. My job is to locate you, find you, lead you to Christ if I can, and direct you to a well-qualified pastor. Are you hungry to learn God's Word? Are you hungry to have this type of life that I'm talking about, with no more loneliness, no more bitterness, no more implacability? Then I can tell you, by listening to the study this morning and putting these principles to work, you can live that way. Maybe, you know, like a lot of other people, you look to find happiness in the details of life. A new home, a new car, a new individual, new clothes, new what. But when you follow the trends of your sinful nature, and I mean, everybody has a sin nature. Everybody has different trends. Some people have trends towards drugs. Some people have trends towards sex. Some people have trends towards power, money. But when you follow the trend of your sin nature, then your unhappiness will only intensify under Operation Boomerang. I remember when I first got saved, I had left home and gone to Panama City, Florida to hang out and have a good time. I went down there searching for romance. I went down there searching for happiness. And it all boomeranged in my life, like the Aborigines throw the boomerang. It doesn't hit, it comes back where you started. I came back home. My roommate said, "Why did you leave? What'd you come back for?" I said, "I'm not happy." I had learned that people were just using me. I'm looking for happiness. And it was within 2 days that God led me to a girl who took me to church. And eventually from there to a home Bible study where a young man from South Africa led me to the Lord Jesus Christ. So Operation Boomerang may be what you're living under as well. You're looking for happiness in all the wrong places. If you continue down the path you're on, then your emotions are going to eventually destroy you, I promise. So consider the information I've given you this morning, and choose you this day who you will serve. I pray you will say what our friend Joshua said in the Old Testament. As his life closed out, Joshua, the servant of the Lord, said, "As for me and my house, we will serve the Lord." And there is your key to happiness, your key to not being lonely. Your key to having the type of life that God wants you to have, full of prosperity, capacity for life, capacity for love, capacity for happiness. It's all there waiting for you, but it all has to do with your spiritual life. What you're going to do with it, I don't know. I can only give you the information, and I can only pray it has an impact in your life. Now, it starts with you believing in the Lord Jesus Christ and receiving Him as your Savior. If you haven't done that, you should. That should be your priority number one in your life, to trust in Christ. The Bible clearly says, "Whosoever believeth in Him shall not perish, but have everlasting life. And he that believeth not, the wrath of God abides on him already." Do you believe that Jesus is the anointed Son of God? Do you believe He died for you and took your place on the cross? If you do, tell God the Father. Simply go to God in prayer, because the Bible says, "Whosoever should call upon the name of the Lord shall be saved." And tell God you believe in the Lord Jesus Christ and you want to trust Him to be your Savior. And it'll happen. You won't hear harps. You won't hear flutes. You might not hear noise. But it'll happen, because God is not a liar. He will do exactly what He said He would do if you'll come to Him and ask Him. So thank you for listening this morning. Thank you for tuning in. I pray this study on loneliness will encourage you that you do not have to live like that. You don't have to let this mental attitude of loneliness manipulate you and control you. Now, we'll try to be back next week. If you'd like to come to our website, it's rickhughesministries.org. rickhughesministries.org. So until next week, this is your host, Rick, saying thank you. 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

0: following is a pre-recorded paid program. Any claims made during the program are strictly those of the advertiser and do not necessarily reflect the views of this station, nor are they guaranteed or warranted by 570 WNAX or its parent company, Saga Communications Incorporated.
1: Hello, I'm Mike Salem. God has not left us to wonder how we should live. In His Word, He has given us practical instruction for growing in godliness. Join us for Pastor Salem's message, A Checklist for Godliness. May the Lord bless you as you listen.
2: I'm Pastor Salem. I want to welcome you to the Christian Worship Hour. And every weekend, we gather together all over the world and so we can worship the wonderful Lord Jesus Christ. And it never grows old. We never get tired of it. He's just sweeter every day. We're going to have a sermon today. We're going to talk about checklists for godliness. That is, we want to be like Jesus. And so there's some little guidelines that He's given us in the Bible. And so we're going to look at that. But first of all, of course, our letters. We want to share our letters. So you'll know all over the world what people are thinking, and you can pray for them. And maybe it's a question you might be asking. But here's a letter from Chicago, Illinois. And it says, thank you, Pastor, for your preaching about Moses not giving the living bread. Thanks be to Jesus, the great I am, the bread of life, and he that eateth never will get hungry. Please pray for my three adult children that they may taste this bread of life, Jesus, in Christ Jesus.

and this signed Mother. I thought that's beautiful. She talks about Moses and the giving bread in the wilderness. You remember the children of Israel were in the wilderness 40 years, and God sent bread for them, manna, sent bread all those 40 years. And when the Pharisees, they said, Moses gave the bread, and this woman setting him straight. It's God that gave the bread. And he gave us the bread of life, Jesus. And then she says she has three adult children, and she's a mother, and she's praying that they'll come to Jesus, that they'll eat of this bread of life. And I just want to tell her, don't ever stop praying, because I know God hears mothers. I think God hears two groups of people above all the others. One of them are the mothers. There's just something, I've had people come to me after mother is gone and said, my mother prayed for me and I want Jesus, and they accepted Jesus. And the other ones that pray that God hates to say no to is the children. Because the little children have such an innocent little faith that God hates to have them say no to them, because he doesn't want them to get their little feelings hurt or anything. He wants them to just trust him. And so just when you talk to God, he'll pray. So mothers, I know this is not just this one in Chicago. Wherever you are, you pray for your children. God will answer your prayers so many times. Here's Fargo, North Dakota. Thank you for your weekly messages. My 25-year-old daughter loves to watch your program. We appreciate your faithfulness. I pray for your health. You bring a strong message even to a younger audience. Well, of course we bring a message to the young people. It's applicable to them. And the reason it is, it's the living word of God. The Bible is the living word of God, and that's what we rest on. That's all we have on this program, is the living word of God. And God speaks to the children, and he speaks to the young people, and he speaks to the old people, and he speaks to the people in the 17th century, in the 14th century, and the 21st century, and the cultures change, and the world changes. But the living word of God is exactly there to speak to hearts and souls. Wonderful, wonderful Bible. So we know that people will be blessed by it, because it's the living word of the living God. I think we got time for one more, and that's Evergreen Park, Illinois. And this one writes and says, just started watching you a couple of weeks on your 98th birthday. God bless you. You inspire me with what you continue to do at age 98 in the ministry. I'm so blessed and excited to do the work of the Lord just like you, because I'm not comparing, but I know if God continue to work through you, then I know the Lord has worked for me to do. I am 22 years old. Isn't that beautiful? There's a young man, and he's saying, if that old guy can do it, I can do it. And that's right. I'll tell you who I am. I'm a farm boy, and I was a sheep herder, and a dirt poor, and I was a C student. And so there's nothing great about me. But if you give your life to God, give your life to Jesus, and use the word of God, so you can, like this 22-year-old, and he's watching us, and he's challenged. If he can do it, I can do it. You bet you can do it. With the help of the Lord and trusting the Lord, I can do. Paul says, I can do all things through Christ which strengtheneth me. You just need to be in his will, God's will, and he'll see you through. Well, if you'd like to write to us, you can write to us at Christian Worship Hour, and the box is 2002, and we're in Aberdeen, South Dakota, 57402, and we'd love to have you write in. But let's look at our message for today, a checklist for godliness. Over and over in Scripture, we who name the name of Christ are called to be like him, to show forth his love and to show his holiness and his godliness, and to see that life that his, we can live a life that'll help others and encourage others. Not only are we asked us to live that way, but he shows us how. Jesus shows us how. He is our example. He's our guideline. And he's written it down and given some instructions in the Bible, the wonderful word of God. And so we want to ask some of these guidelines and ask questions about them. For instance, if we want to live like Jesus and honor Jesus, we have to say, will this thing

with this, whatever I'm doing, will this cause me to become a slave to it? Am I getting into something in over my head that I can't handle and that'll take me and make me a slave of it? In 1 Corinthians 6, verse 12, Paul says, all things are lawful for me, but all things are not expedient. All things are lawful for me. I will not be brought into the power of any. The Living Bible paraphrases it like this. I can do anything I want to if Christ has not said no. But some of those things aren't good for me. Even if I'm allowed to do them, I'll refuse to do it if I think they might get such a grip on me. I can't easily stop when I want to. Friend of mine, the devil is out to get you. If you're a Christian, he can't get your soul because that's all settled forever. But he wants to ruin your life so you don't serve him. And so he'll give you something you're doing that may just not look too harmless and all, but it just gets a hold of you and it becomes a habit, until a habit that destroys your life. You've seen it and I've seen it. Some of the nicest people in the world that I know are slaves to some evil habit that is destroying them, and they're trying to break it and they can't break it. But when you accept Jesus and take Jesus into your heart, he'll give you the strength and you can break it and you can be victorious over it. And so this wonderful Lord Jesus tells us we must be on our guard. And some of these things might look so good on the surface, but underneath there's something that'll take us and destroy us. And so we have to be careful how we live. There was a great Bible preacher, Dr. Clarence E. McCartney. He was minister of the Presbyterian Church, USA, for over half a century. And he talked about this thing of something that looks so good and you think you can get by with it, but it's just going to destroy you if you let it get a hold of you. McCartney said, I was once consulted by a student who had been urged to take a course of conduct that was wrong. Not only wrong, but shockingly wrong. Amazed that one should feel it necessary to consult a minister or anyone else as to the right or wrong of the suggested action, I said, finally, how does it seem to you when you pray about it? Oh, then came the quick answer. It seems to be wrong. McCartney goes on and he says, this is the great thing about prayer. It strips the mask from the face of temptation. A temptation to succeed, at least at the beginning, must wear some disguise or mask. But prayer tears away that disguise and reveals all in the hideous features. Look at the suggestion or the temptation in the light of prayer. Bring it into contact with the holy thoughts and desires. If it is wrong, it cannot stand that light, for prayer will no more direct the temptation beset soul in the wrong direction than the North Star will direct the tempest-tossed mariner in the wrong course on the sea. So it all comes looking so good. The devil he's smart enough to know that he can't show these evil habits and hard habits in all their wickedness. And so he makes it look good. He has young people doing everything so good. All of them are laughing, nobody crying in that bunch. And they're leading them astray and they're taking on habits. They're going to destroy their life. So the first test for godliness is this. Will this thing make me to become a slave to it? If it isn't always something, and it isn't always something bad either. It could be golfing or hunting or gardening. It could be excessive lifestyle. It could be insane desire to get money. And that thing can destroy you because you don't serve the Lord and you don't give to the Lord. And so this habit, it could be 1,000 different things. So keep your eye out for anything that might make you a slave to it. And then secondly, will this thing edify me? That is, will it build me up? Will it build me up physically and mentally and spiritually? And God speaks through Paul again on this matter in 1 Corinthians 10, 23. God says, and Paul says, all things are lawful for me,
but all things are not expedient.

obedient. All things are lawful for me, but I will all things edify not. The Old Jerusalem Bible translates it like this. For with me there is no forbidden things, but and not everything does good. True, there are no forbidden things, but it is not everything that helps building me up and helps me to grow. Will this thing in question build up my body and my health? Will it hurt my body? Is it a thing detrimental to my body and my well-being? Paul talks about this in 1 Corinthians 6:19. He says to the Christian, he says, what, know ye not that your body is the temple of the Holy Spirit which is in you, which ye please God, and ye are not your own, for you're bought with a price. Therefore glorify God in your body and in your spirit, which are God's. 1 Corinthians 6:19. My dear sainted mother had four sons, and we had hired men, and they smoked like a smokestack, and they drank on Saturday nights. And my mother was taught us those four boys, and she prayed for us. Don't you touch that stuff, because your body is the temple of the Holy Spirit, and don't you do anything to desecrate that body, because the Holy Spirit of God Almighty dwells within you as a believer, and you keep it clean and you keep it pure. How about our mental state, the mind that we have? Will what we need to think? Well, what will this thing that I'm doing? How is it going to affect my mind? Yeah, your mind is like a computer. It stores everything I see. It stores everything I read. It stores everything I learn. It stores everything I think. And when I am, what am I storing away in my mind and my soul? See? What am I doing with my mind? What are the things that you do? Put them to the test. What about your reading materials? What kind of reading materials you're reading? How about the music you listen to? The lyrics of some of this music is horrendous. Think about the TVs that I watch. What kind of TVs am I watching? The things that run through my mind and think and ponder. What am I thinking about? The friends that I keep, it's all of these affect that mind. And I can tell you something and you'll think about it for a long time. I'm thinking of a red-faced monkey. Now you're going to think about that, and you say, I don't want to think about that, but you're going to think about that for a while. And when it gets into that mind, it can easy come in, but once it's there, it's stamped indelibly, and only by the grace of God can it be cured and purified. So watch out what you take into your mind and your soul. We must always do those things that make our spiritual life stronger. You see, we have two natures in us. When we accept Jesus, we receive a new nature. He says, behold, all things become new. You're a new creation in Christ. And so we have two natures. We have the old nature, the flesh nature that wants to do all, gets into all kinds of sin. And we have the spiritual nature that wants the things of God. And so you feed the things of God. They talked to an old pastor one time, and he's an old farmer pastor out in the country. And he says, you know, it's just like two dogs fighting in me. There's a black dog of sin and there's a white dog of God. And they're fighting each other, the two natures. And they say, well, which one wins? And he says, the one I say sick 'em to. So you say sick 'em to the things of God and have nothing to do with those things that are going to tear you down. And then another thing we have to do, we have to ask ourselves, and if we want to be like the Lord, do these things in question glorify God? In 1 Corinthians 10, verse 31, here's the basis for that statement. Whether therefore you eat or drink or whatever you do, do all to the glory of God. Every decision we make ought to be made with the underlying thought, does this bring glory to God? Is this pleasing to God? Does this honor God? What would I do if Jesus was standing with me here? Those are the things to talk about and think about. And so we put honor God in everything to do. The places I go, the things I do, the hard things I thoughts I harbor, the goals in life that I set,
Are they honoring God? Did they bring glory to God?

or do I cast a shadow on the things that are pure and that are like God? David knew that God wanted him to walk an upright life before God. And David said this, "He leadeth me in the paths of righteousness for his name's sake." And one of the great things in life is to walk in the paths of righteousness, the things that please God, the things that bless the good things in my life, that spiritual life, that white dog, and not that evil sin of the devil would have us follow. To live a life that is an honoring and a tribute to God. You know, I've worked for 75 years, and I see these people, and they live their life, and some of them lead the nicest things and beautiful things, and then some of them have a terrible things. And so put the emphasis on the things that are good. Think about the day they're going to have your funeral, and what are they going to say about you? And make it easy for the preacher so he doesn't have to stretch the things and get around and try to make up some good when it's just plain bad. I read about one pastor, and he had in his church he had two brothers, and they were very, very rich, and they were very, very bad. And one of them died, and when he died, the one that was living came to him and said, "I want you to do something for me, and if you do something for what I want you to do, I'll pay off the debt on the church." And they had a beautiful new church and a horrendous debt. He said, "I'll write you a check and I'll pay the whole thing off. But at his funeral, my brother's funeral, you've got to say he was a saint." Oh boy. So the pastor said, "Give me the check." He wrote the check, he took it to the bank, and he paid off the whole thing. Next day at his funeral. So the pastor gets up in the funeral, And he began by saying, he was an evil man. He was a bad man. He cheated on his wife. He abused his family. The pastor had a long list of all the bad things this guy had done. And then he summed it all up, and the pastor summed it up and says, compared to his brother, he was a saint. So he made it. Now, don't put the pastor on that kind of a plate. Live that kind of a life so you can stand up and say, he was a man who loved the Lord and did the things of the Lord. And then he says, watch out for the kind of company you keep, because your company's going to affect you. You're not going to change that company. The company's going to affect you. And then in 2 Corinthians 6, verses 17 and 18, God says, "Wherefore come out from among them," that is the worldly crowd, living the fleshly side of it, and ruling God out. "Wherefore come out from among them, be ye separate, saith the Lord, and touch not the unclean thing, and I will receive you. I'll be a father unto you, and you shall be my sons and daughters, saith the Lord God Almighty." And so if you want to be faithful to God, we'll have to live a different lifestyle. We'll have to have a different lifestyle. We can't do the way the world does. We have to march to a different drummer. St. John puts it very clearly in 1 John chapter 2, verses 15 to 17. God says, "Stop loving this evil world and all that it offers you. For when you love these things, you show that you do not really love God. For all these worldly things, they are things that are wicked and things that are bad. For all these worldly things, these evil desires, the craze for sex, the ambition to buy everything that appeals to you, the pride that comes from wealth and importance, these are not from God. They are from the evil world itself. And this world is fading away, and these evil forbidden things will go with it. And whosoever keeps the will of God will live forever." And so put your things with the things of God. Keep your things with God and walk with him, and he'll give you strength and help. And watch your friends, your closest friends, because they're going to affect you. And I see so many times, not just the young people, but older people get in with the wrong gang, and pretty soon you're thinking their way, and you're talking their way, and you're smelling their way, and you're walking in the paths of

world. But it is a new and different person with the fresh newness in you all that make it what you think and do. Then you will learn from your own experience how these wills or these will satisfy God and honor God. And so the witnesses in this world, we need to take us seriously. We need to represent him. We need to shine as lights in this world. We're to be like salt and light. And so we speak against evil and we shine for Jesus, and they see Jesus in us. In 2 Corinthians 5, verse 20, God says, "Now then, we are ambassadors for Christ, as though God did beseech you by us. We beg you in Christ's stead, be ye reconciled to God." Everything we do ought to be examined in the light of this charge. We are his ambassadors. We are representing Jesus Christ. Listen to me, friends, Christian friends. You're the best Christian that somebody knows. They're looking to you, and you're never going to be perfect, but you need to strive for perfection. That's what we do. None of us are perfect except Jesus. And so I have to say, am I really representing the Lord Jesus? Am I using every opportunity to tell people about him? Be sound and clear when you're talking about Jesus. I heard about a little girl. She went to Sunday school for the first time in her life. And when she got home, her mother asked her how she liked it. And the little girl says she just loved it. She just loved Sunday school, filled with enthusiasm, couldn't wait to go back. "And what did you do?" the mother asks. "Well," she says, the little girl said, "we sang a song in a big room. Then we all went to a small room where a lady talked to us." "Who was she?" the mother asked. "I don't know her name," the little girl said. "I don't know her name, but I think she was the mother of Jesus because she talked about Jesus all the time." That's the way you ought to live, and that's the way I ought to live. We ought to talk about Jesus all the time. "And let your light so shine before men that they may see your good works and glorify your Father which is in heaven." You said, "Yes, I want that my guideline. How do I do it?" Well, you can't do it alone. You have to have help. You have to have Jesus in your heart. You have to have the Holy Spirit helping you. And you said, because Jesus says, "As many as received him, to them gave he power to become the children of God, even to those who believed on his name." And you say, how do I accept Jesus? And I'll tell you how. You say, "Dear Jesus, I'm sorry for my sins. Pray it with me. Sorry for my sins. Ask you to come into my heart. Take my sins away. And I'll follow you the best I can. Thank you, Jesus." And if you make that prayer, you write to us, the Christian Worship Hour. And the box is 2002. We're in Aberdeen, South Dakota, 57402. And you can write for something if you accepted Jesus. If you want to have our little Bible study, a little Bible study put out. And this month of September, we're talking about a never-failing friend. And it's Jesus talking about Jesus. And so you write to us. It's free and postpaid. And send us a gift, because we have to have your help. If you think this is something worthwhile, then you need to support us. And we're a member of the Evangelical Council for Financial Accountability. And so just remember that, as clear as a bell. So, dear Heavenly Father, we thank you that we have this time together. And Lord, we're praying for your people everywhere, and we're praying for the lost, those who never took Jesus. Help them make that prayer and walk with you and get out their Bible and read it. Thank you. And Jesus, we pray for the Christians in Eritrea who are suffering today, Christian people dying for you. Bless them, encourage them. In Jesus' name we pray. Amen. So now I hope that you'll write to us. We're going to have your help. And remember, we're a member of the Evangelical Council for Financial Accountability, an international organization that audits our books. And they check every penny we have. And then before I go, I have to say this. I don't want to forget to say this. God loves you. God loves you so much that he gave his son to die on the cross. Jesus loves you. He says that he took for the joy that went before him. He was happy to come and die for our sins and pay for our sins. And when he died, he saw your face. He was dying for you.
You're that important. If you'd been the only one, he should have died.

0: would have died for you. So God loves you. Jesus loves you. He and Jesus is God. And our Christian worship hour loves you. For over 40 years, mostly all of us volunteers serving Jesus. And I want to tell you something else. I love you. I gave my whole life, 75 years, I'm on 76 years, preaching about Jesus. And he's more beautiful every day. And you just love him and trust him. And so God loves you and we love you. Put your faith in Jesus. Carry on and serve the Lord.
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4: Here's your updated 570 WNAX forecast. An upper level ridge of high pressure forecast keep the heat around the next several days. We'll start to see some relief from the heat for portions of the region as we look ahead toward the later part of the weekend. We're also seeing a fairly active pattern for parts of the region too, with some off and on chances for showers and storms. For tonight, we could still see a few strong to severe storms making their way across portions of north central to northeast parts of Iowa. Showers and storms into Friday could become strong to severe again as we look towards southwest Minnesota, stretching into central and eastern parts of Iowa. We're also keeping an eye on Saturday afternoon into Saturday night as showers and storms will develop across portions of the northern plains, and those could become strong to severe in eastern parts of South Dakota, southwest Minnesota, and northwest parts of Iowa. During all three of those time frames, large hail and damaging winds look to be the primary threats. By Sunday, we're expecting some cooler air to start to move into portions of northern South Dakota and southwest Minnesota. I'm meteorologist Regina Cole on 570 WNAX. Right now, it's 84 degrees.
5: The following is a pre-recorded paid program. Any claims made during the program are strictly those of the advertiser and do not necessarily reflect the views of this station, nor are they guaranteed or warranted by 570 WNAX or its parent company, Saga Communications Incorporated.
6: Good morning and welcome to Touch of the Master's Hand. I'm Caleb Hulsbus, and today we talk about a man in the Bible who lived one faithful life. You only get one life. You only get one life. Just think of that with me for a little bit. There is only one time around. There isn't a do-over. There isn't a second try. There isn't maybe if I would have done it this way, or maybe I could do it again, or maybe I should have done it this way. It is all the past. You only get one single life. You only get one chance. And we pray to God that is one faithful life. Think of it with me. Let's put it into perspective. The average person in the United States of America lives to the age around 78 years old. So what does that mean? That means that 78 winters, that 78 springs, that 78 summers, and that 78 falls. Just think back at this last summer, and we still maybe have a little bit summer left, but you think how fast that summer goes. How fast that summer flies by, and it seems like maybe winter lasts too long. But that summer is such a short amount of time, and you only get 78 summers, if you're lucky. But your time is your most valuable asset. As one man said, no amount of money ever bought a second of time. And I ask the question that each and every single one of us, by the end of it all, and we're with Christ in heaven, we sure pray that we lived one faithful life. So there's a man in the Bible, and his name was John the Baptist. This is probably one of my favorite guys in the whole entire Bible. I don't know why he's one of my favorites. Maybe I just relate to him a little bit, but I think John the Baptist is one of the coolest guys in all of Scripture. But John the Baptist, he was different. He was unique. It says that when he was born, his father and his mother were Zacharias and Elizabeth. But when he was

in the womb, when he was still in the womb, he wasn't even born. It says that he leapt in his mother's womb when Mary and Jesus came around. So life, we understand, begins at conception. But we also understand that John the Baptist, it says in the Word of God, it says John the Baptist was filled with the Holy Spirit in the womb. Isn't that something? Isn't that interesting that a baby that is still in the womb, that is not even born, can be filled with the Holy Spirit? So you have to say, man, this was a preacher of preachers. This was going to be a pastor of pastors. This, before he was even born, he was going to be a great preacher. It says in the Bible that he is the greatest prophet ever born of a woman. And he comes and he preaches one message. It has great crowds. He has people that follow him. Many people don't understand. But John the Baptist could preach to thousands of people. John the Baptist had many people from all over the region, all over the area. They would walk in to hear this man speak. He baptized many people. But there was one thing that was unique about John the Baptist is he lived a faithful life and he always pointed every single one to somebody else. He was a preacher and he always preached about the one that was coming after him. It says in Isaiah chapter 40, verse 3, the voice of the one crying in the wilderness, prepare the way of the Lord, make straight in the desert a highway for our God. So what was John the Baptist's calling? John the Baptist was called to preach before Jesus came on this earth. John the Baptist was called to be the one that would preach the way of the Lord. He was called the one to basically prepare the people for the coming of Jesus Christ. So what did John the Baptist, what did he preach? What did he say? Let's get into the text starting here in John chapter 1, verse 19. It says in the Word of God, now this is the testimony of John. When the Jews sent priests and Levites from Jerusalem to ask him, who are you? So there was Levites and these priests. They came to John the Baptist because these religious leaders, they probably got word from the whole area. There is a man that he is preaching in the wilderness. He eats honey and he eats locusts and he wears camel's hair and he has a leather belt and he's just a strange dude, but he's gathering huge groups of people that come and listen to him preach the Word of God. And so understandably, the religious crowd would say, well, who is he? Who is this man? Who is he? What is his credentials? What Baptist college did he go to? Or what Pentecostal seminary did he go to? Or what denomination does he come from? That's what the religious crowd was asking. They weren't asking the questions, well, does he preach the Word of God? No, it's who are you? And I love this response by John, verse 20. He confessed and did not deny, but confessed, I am not the Christ. Think of that right now. If I went up to you, the person listening or the person watching, and I asked you the question, who are you? And you would look me square in the eyes and you would say, well, Caleb, I am a farmer. Or, well, Caleb, I am a plumber. Or, well, Caleb, I am a teacher. Or, I'm a mom. Or something like that. We would all give credit unto ourselves of who we are or the things that we do or the things that we have accomplished. Or maybe you would say something like this. I did this such and such many years ago. Or maybe I won a football championship game or something like that. You would give credentials of what you did and credit them to yourselves. That's what most people do. If you would come up to me and you say, Caleb, who are you? And I'd say, well, I'm a farmer. I do this. I do this. I'm a welder. I do this. I do this. But John the Baptist, when he is faced with the question, who are you? He responds, I am not the Christ. Isn't that an odd response? But the thing is with John the Baptist is his whole ministry was pointing to one person. And that was Jesus Christ. Let's keep on rolling here. Verse 21. And they asked him, what then? Are you Elijah? He said, I am not. Are you the prophet? And he said, no. So what are these religious leaders? They're doing something here. They're doing what many people do in modern day is they're digging at his credentials. Well, aren't you Elijah then?
Aren't you that?

prophet of old? Aren't you that minister that went to a such and such college? Don't you have a doctorate degree? They're digging at his credentials. They're trying to basically size him up. You know, that's how what many people do is when they meet you, they kind of like size you up or something like that. They look at you. Well, do you have a bachelor degree, or did you go to SDSU, or did you go to a such and such college? They're trying to get John the Baptist's credentials, and John the Baptist doesn't really have any other than the most important credential that he is a man of God and he's called by God. And so we see here, verse 22, then they said to him, "Who are you, that we may give an answer to those who sent us? What do you say about yourself?" So now these religious leaders are coming at it at a different angle. They first ask the question, well, who are you? And then they ask the question, well, how do you describe yourself? Or who do you say you are? Instead of who are you and you give us this answer that I am not the Christ. They're saying, well, then, John the Baptist, tell us who or how you would describe yourself so that I can go back to the religious leaders and I can give them an answer about this man preaching in the wilderness. Because they want to know how this man draws such big crowds. They want to know why this man is baptizing people. They want to know who this man is. John the Baptist describes himself and he says these words. He quotes from the scriptures. He quotes from Isaiah chapter 40, and I believe I read that to you. He said, "I am the voice of the one crying in the wilderness. Make straight the way of the Lord," as the prophet Isaiah had said. So John the Baptist, his response is this: I am the voice. I am the voice crying out in the wilderness. This is a preacher of preachers. This is a man that has baptized many people, and this is a man that is closer to God than any of us will ever know. But he describes himself as this from the Word of God: I am the voice. He doesn't say, I am John the Baptist, and I went to this seminary. Or I am John the Baptist, and I went to this Bible college. Or I am John the Baptist, and Jesus later says in the text, I'm the greatest preacher ever born of a woman. He doesn't say that. What does John say? He says, I am a voice. I am a messenger. And I think the problem is one of the things in the American church is we build such a big following around the messenger and not around the message. And it's just human nature that we do that is we're like, well, I follow this teacher, I follow this preacher, I follow this man. But John the Baptist, he never took credit to himself. He said, you follow Christ. You follow after Jesus Christ. You follow after who he is. John the Baptist built a massive ministry. But his massive ministry's one goal and one objective was to point people to Jesus. It was never to take credit of his own. Verse 25. And they asked him, saying, "Why then do you baptize if you are not the Christ, nor Elijah, nor the prophet?" So they're saying, well, why in the world, John, would you baptized if you're not the Christ, or you're not the Messiah, or you're not Elijah? And John answered him, saying, "I baptize with water, but there stands one among you whom you do not know." I want you to notice this with me. I never noticed this in the text. But listen to what John the Baptist is saying. I'll read it here once more. "I baptize with water." So John the baptizes with water. Jesus Christ baptizes with the Spirit. "We are washed in the blood of the Lamb. We are born again through the washing and regeneration by the blood of the Lamb." But here we see, "But there stands one among you whom you do not know." So I don't know if John the Baptist was literally

0: saying that Jesus Christ was standing there at that moment and they did not know that he was there. That Jesus was literally physically there when John the Baptist was talking with these religious leaders, and he's saying, there is a Christ among you, but you do not know who he is. You do not even recognize who he is. Verse 27, it is he who is coming after me. So what is John the Baptist? What is he saying there? It is he who is coming after me. I preach a message. I preach the way for him, but he is coming after me. What does he keep on saying? He is before, preferred before me, whose sandals strap I am not worthy to loose. So what does John the Baptist say? This is a preacher of preachers filled with the Holy Spirit before he was even born. And he says, I'm not even worthy to loosen the strap of this man's sandals. John the Baptist never took credit for himself, but he always gave credit to Christ. He always pointed to Jesus Christ. I'll keep on reading. Verse 29. The next day, John saw Jesus coming toward him and said, behold, the Lamb of God who takes away the sins of the world. John the Baptist's whole message was to point to Jesus Christ, was to point to the one who takes away the sins of the world. You have been listening to Touch of the Master's Hand. I'm Caleb Halsbus, and we saw how one man lived a faithful life. I ask you this question. You have one life. You have one chance at this. Will you live a faithful life? And if you do not know Jesus Christ as your personal Lord and Savior, I pray that you would call upon his name. It says in Romans 10:13, whoever calls upon the name of the Lord shall be saved. If you'd like to watch more messages, you can find them on my YouTube channel at Caleb Halsbus. If you'd like to get in contact, you can email me at CalebHalsbus@gmail.com. 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
2: And my great-grandpa Karoff said to my grandpa, you're getting to be an old man, you need to go get married. So my grandpa Karoff went to my great-grandfather Wagner's farm, pointed out my great-aunt, and said to Grandpa Wagner, I'd like to marry your daughter. And my great-grandfather Wagner said, no, she's too young for you, but you can marry her sister. And he said, okay. And 3 days later, they were married for over 50 years. Like, there is not a second to delay. Get going. Move. Get wisdom. Second understanding about wisdom is they have to pursue it as a necessity. Getting God's perspective and plans and thoughts is not an option. It's essential to really living in the abundant life Jesus has planned for you. After all, Proverbs 14:12 tells us there's a way that appears to be right, but in the end, it leads to death. Man, I don't want to be on just any path. I don't want to just choose just for the sake of choosing. I don't want to pursue just any goal. I want to be on the road that leads to life. I told you that King Solomon does something kind of funky with wisdom. He personifies it as a woman. Look at what he does in Proverbs 8, verse 1 to 7. Does not wisdom call out? Does not understanding raise her voice at the highest point along the way where the paths meet? She takes her stand beside the gate leading into the city. At the entrance, she cries aloud, to you, O people, I call out. I raise my voice to all mankind. You who are simple, gain prudence. You who are foolish, set your hearts on it. Listen, for I have trustworthy things to say to you. I open my lips to speak what is right. My mouth speaks what is true, for my lips detest wickedness. And then skipping down just a number of verses later, Proverbs 8, 34 to 36 says, blessed are those who listen to me. Again, this

woman who's personifies wisdom, watching daily at my doors, waiting at my doorway. For those who find me find life and receive favor from the Lord, but those who fail to find me harm themselves. All who hate me love death. Those who find wisdom, God's wisdom, find life and receive favor from the Lord. And those who fail to find God's wisdom are seeking destruction and death in themselves. Think about what God says in Isaiah 55:8-9. For my thoughts are not your thoughts, neither are your ways my ways, declares the Lord. As the heavens are higher than the earth, so are my ways higher than your ways, and my thoughts than your thoughts. The reason we need to seek God's wisdom, which, by the way, his wisdom is found in his word. If you want to know what the voice of God sounds like, his voice sounds like his word. And so you get in the word, that's where you're going to find these nuggets of wisdom and truth. And then his spirit speaks to us. And again, when his spirit is speaking to us, it sounds like the word. But the reason we need to seek his wisdom is because the Lord does not think like we do. You ever notice that? Like, he thinks in a way that he has ideas that we can't even imagine. 1 Corinthians 2:10-12. And then 16 says, the Spirit searches all things, even the deep things of God. For who knows a person's thoughts except their own spirit within them? In the same way, no one knows the thoughts of God except the Spirit of God. What we have received is not the spirit of the world, but the Spirit who is from God, so that we may understand what God has freely given us. For who has known the mind of the Lord so as to instruct him? But we have the mind of Christ. It is an absolute, unequivocal reality that we need the mind of Christ. Otherwise, we make foolish, selfish, and sinful choices all the time. We follow the crowd. We seek what's popular. Put our finger in the air. See which way the wind is blowing. What is culture telling us? We tend to pursue what's most comfortable, do we not? We don't choose the discomfort. Our natural tendency is not to the spirit, but to the flesh. Our propensity is toward what pleases me, not what pleases God. And so we desperately need God's wisdom. Listen, God thinks in a plane we don't think of. I'll give you a few examples just from the Bible. It was God's wisdom that led the children of Israel to march around the walls of Jericho once a day for 6 days, be absolutely quiet, and 7 times on the 7th day to blow their trumpets to shout, and the walls of Jericho came tumbling down. It was God's wisdom to send a shepherd boy to face a giant of a man armed only with 5 smooth stones and a sling, and for David to defeat his Goliath. It was God's wisdom to call a motley crew of 12 ragtag men to be his first apostles, who eventually changed the course of history and carried the gospel to our world. And it was God's wisdom to take the most brutal, grotesque form of capital punishment known as crucifixion and use it to offer salvation to the world and set sinners free. These things don't make sense to the natural mind. I mean, you think about even battle strategies. If President Trump had just met the other day at Camp David and said, I've got it, I figured out how we're going to defeat what's going on in Iran. We're going to march around the country once a day for 6 days, and on the 7th day, then we're just going to shout and blow trumpets. We'd all be like, man, that guy needs to retire really quickly. Or we look at crucifixion, we're like, how can anything good come from something so horrendous? And yet God took what was horrible and turned it into something wonderful for us. In fact, when Jesus was trying to explain his plans and his imminent sufferings to the disciples, Peter tried to talk Jesus out of the cross. Did you know that? Matthew 16:21-23. From then on, Jesus began to tell his disciples plainly that it was necessary for him to go to Jerusalem, that he would suffer many terrible things at the hands of the elders, the leading priests, and the teachers of religious law. He would be killed, but on the 3rd day, he would be raised from the dead. But Peter took him aside and began to reprimand him. Let me help you. You don't reprimand.

Jesus. He's always right. But he began to reprimand him for saying such things. Heaven forbid, Lord, he said, this will never happen to you. Jesus turned to Peter and said, get away from me, Satan. You're a dangerous trap to me. You're seeing things merely from a human point of view, not from God's. How many know that our thinking is so short-sighted at times, is so earthbound at times, it's so self-centered at times, and many times we don't even realize that our thinking reflects more of the ways of Satan than it does the ways of God. Help us, Lord. We got to get your wisdom. We got to see things the way you see things. We got to move when you tell us to move and stay when you tell us to stay. The third understanding about wisdom is that of prosperity. Remember that King Solomon personifies wisdom as a woman. Look at what wisdom says to us in Proverbs 8, 10, and 11. Choose my instruction instead of silver, knowledge rather than choice gold, for wisdom is more precious than rubies, and nothing you desire can compare with her. If you get God's wisdom, the world may call you a fool. Your friends, your relatives, your coworkers, your neighbors, they may think that you are socially and mentally bankrupt. You're three fries short of a happy meal. They may think that you've gone off the deep end, but God says you're rich. In fact, the wealth that you gain from God's word and God's spirit can't be compared with what this world has to offer. Proverbs 8, 18 and 19, with me are riches and honor, enduring wealth and prosperity. My fruit is better than fine gold. What I yield surpasses choice silver. And then Proverbs 19, 8 declares, the one who gets wisdom loves life. The one who cherishes understanding will soon prosper. Man, there are things in the Word of God that are here, that are treasure, they're riches, and the Word will tell you to do certain things that are totally antithetical to the world. Man, the things in here will be totally antithetical to conventional wisdom. There are directions in the Word of God that will be deemed as silly by the world's standards, but are absolute gold in God's eyes. We actually practiced one of those just a little bit ago in our service when we gave our tithes and our kingdom builders. Malachi 3:10 says this, bring the whole tithe into the storehouse that there may be food in my house. Test me in this, says the Lord Almighty. It's the only time in scripture where God says we can test him. That's it. And he says, and see if I will not throw open the floodgates of heaven and pour out so much blessing that there will not be room enough to store it. Tithing, again, which is giving 10% of your income back to local church as soon as you get paid, before groceries, before the bills, the utilities, that makes no sense in the natural. I mean, it's crazy to say that you can live better off 90% than you can 100%. That's cray-cray. Unless you believe God's trustworthy. Unless you believe you can test him in all things. Unless you believe that he's true to his word and that the wisdom of God is better than conventional wisdom. And what we're going to discover over the next number of weeks is that there is a treasure waiting for those willing to take God at his word over and above the whims and the wisdom of culture. Think about it like this. At one time, conventional wisdom said that beehive haircuts and cat-eye glasses were cool. That's my family, y'all. That's my mom. Bless her heart. And then that orange dress, you see that? Like, we used to have burnt orange couches, and I've heard that's coming back. I've heard burnt orange. You know what? Not everything that comes back is good. And just a couple of decades later, culture said that big hair on girls was all the rage. Used to get that aqua rock, aquanet. Man, you'd let that thing just fly. Earthly wisdom is not always wise. Earthly wisdom called for leisure suits, checkered pants, and parachute pants. What were we thinking? Like, this is crazy, right? Earthly wisdom, through the news and Hollywood and social media and the hallways of our schools and workplaces, has a lot

0: to say about sex and power and money and alcohol and drugs and marriage and parenting. The world has a lot to say about those things. Guess what? So does God. And we have a choice to make. Are we going to believe this book or believe what conventional wisdom says today? Proverbs 26:12 warns us, do you see a person wise in their own eyes? There's more hope for a fool than for them. Now, when the Bible uses the word fool, that doesn't sound like that much of an insult to us. It is a huge indictment in the Word of God. And to be called a fool, man, that was a huge insult. And I don't know, as we're going through this, I just have to tell you, I kind of love the bluntness of Proverbs. I really do. When I see this verse, I can't help but think of the ladies from The View.
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6: This is the voice of truth, the voice of God's inerrant, absolute, unbroken, verbally inspired word. This is Pastor Albert Pendarvis bringing you another old-time, old-fashioned gospel message by our late pastor, L.R. Shelton Sr. The title of the message you'll hear today is Conception Before the New Birth. Let me say that again. Conception Before the New Birth. And it's number 317. We'll be glad to send it to you in booklet form, and we'll give you the mailing address at the close of the message.
7: When I was a child, when I was a young boy, about 17, 18 years of age, about 17, and that would put it back 50, about 53 years ago, I was visiting in the home of my old pastor. When I got ready to leave, he put his feeble hands on my head. As I looked up into his face, his head was hoary, and his face was wrinkled, his hands trembled, and he said, my son, oh, my son, don't forget that there is a conception before the birth. Preach it. Preach it. Baptists have gotten away from it. They don't believe it anymore. And we're going down on the mud flats because they don't believe in the conception before the birth. I wonder what he'd say today if he came back today and found us gone, as it were. You don't hardly find anyone today who's preaching this great old doctrine. It is an old doctrine, but it's a new doctrine. I don't care how much you read and study God's Word, or how much you have memorized, or how much you're able to understand intellectually and explain the Word of Truth or the Bible. It is a dead and

lifeless ministration of condemnation, 2 Corinthians 3:7, unless the Holy Spirit plants the seed, the Word of God, as the embryo of eternal life in the prepared heart, according to Matthew 13:23, of your heart. The only Word that will bless you and be a seed of life in your soul, springing up unto everlasting life, is the incorruptible Word, the living Word of the triune God, which is Christ. In the beginning was the Word, and the Word was with God, and the Word was God. John 1:1. Talk about the difference between the written Word and the living Word. The Apostle Paul says in 2 Corinthians 3:6 that the letter of the Word, written and engraven in stone, was glorious, but that the ministry of the Word, get it down, by the Spirit, was rather glorious, because the letter of the Word killeth, but the Spirit giveth life. Let me stress that one fact, my friend. All you know about God's Word, or ever can learn, will only condemn you unless the Holy Spirit germinates it in your heart to bring about the new birth. Now, don't get away from that eternal foundation truth of your salvation. Listen, my friend, as you hear this message, pray that the Holy Spirit will open your heart and plant the seed, Christ, as the life germ in your soul. Paul, writing to the Galatians, says, my little children, of whom I stand in doubt, I'm praying that Christ will be formed in you. If Christ is not formed in you, now you hold that. Christ is the seed, and the result of that indwelling conception is the new birth, a new life. It is not the old nature. Get it now? Hold your seat. It is not the old nature growing more spiritual, or being refined and purified or restrained. It is an entirely new life. You are as much a new creature as if you had never before existed and had been created for the first time. Now that's so. That's so. The child of God possesses a new life. The life of Christ, the natural man, does not possess. Not only is he a body and soul, but he is a spirit. He has become a spiritual man, understanding spiritual things. It is an eternal life, an eternal being, to pluck the good seed out of the believer's heart and destroy the new nature. In him is the object of Satan and earth and hell, but it can never be accomplished, because Christ is the believer are one, born of his flesh and bone of his bone. Now, every birth presupposes and demands a conception. There is no reproduction in the plant or animal kingdom apart from conception and birth. The same is true in the spiritual kingdom. I want us to notice the manner in which the conception that produces the new birth takes place. John says in 1:12, but as many as receive him, Christ, the seed, to them gave he power to become the sons of God, even to them that believe on his name. John again tells us in his epistle 3:2, behold, what manner of love the Father hath bestowed upon us, that we should be called the sons of God. Therefore the world knoweth us not, because it knew him not. Beloved, now are we the sons of God, and it doth not yet appear what we shall be. But we know that when he shall appear,

we shall be like him, for we shall see him as he is. Here he compares us to Christ in his sonship. Therefore, we are like him in, get it now, hold it. We are like him in his conception and in his birth. This being so, let's turn to Luke 1 and see what Luke the physician tells us of his conception. Listen to Luke 1:26. Now, brother, Luke was a physician. He's talking from the angle of a physician. You listen. And in the sixth month, the angel Gabriel was sent from God in unto a city of Galilee, named Nazareth, to a virgin espoused to a man whose name was Joseph. And the angel came in unto her and said, Hail, thou that art highly favored, the Lord is with thee. Blessed art thou among women. And when she saw him, she was troubled at his saying, and cast in her mind what manner of salutation this should be. For the angel said unto her, Fear not, Mary, for thou hast found favor with God. And behold, thou shalt conceive in thy womb, and bring forth a son, and shall call his name Jesus. He shall be great, and he shall be called the Son of the Highest. And the Lord God shall give unto him the throne of his father David. Then said Mary unto the angel, Now listen, how shall this be, seeing I know not a man? And the angel answered and said unto her, The Holy Ghost shall come upon thee. Now that's one. Second, and the power of the Highest, that's the Father, shall overshadow thee. Therefore, also that holy thing which shall be born to thee shall be called the Son of God. If you will read this passage closely, you'll find what might be termed the way of grace. First, notice that the messenger was sent from God. It pleased God by the foolishness of preaching to save them that believe, because faith cometh by hearing, and hearing by the word of God. The messenger was sent to a virgin who was shut up under the law of espousal to be separated from the world, sin, and Satan. But before faith came, we were kept under the law, shut up unto the faith which should afterward be revealed. Now, here's a thought I want you to get. Every sinner that ever gets saved is first a virgin. In Revelation 14:4, it refers to the 144 Jews who were saved during the tribulation period as virgins. Then Matthew 25, the parable of the 10 virgins, shows of 5 foolish virgins who made a profession but didn't have Christ dwelling in their hearts, and 5 wise virgins who were counted righteous through Christ by the work of the Holy Spirit. Then we have the particular call, Thou art highly favored. It was an irresistible call, because there was no decision to be made, just an announcement. The gospel is an announcement of the good news of Christ. The messenger said, The Lord is with thee. From the time of that special call, the Lord is with that sinner. Get it now? Every moment, whether he's aware of it or not, he is there wooing that heart to fall in love with him. It seems that this good news should have made her rejoice, but Luke says she was troubled. Every soul who has had that personal announcement and special call to his soul is troubled. So troubled that he sometimes all but despairs that he'll ever get to Christ. He is troubled for sin, troubled over judgment, troubled at the presence of the Lord in his holiness.

majesty. Let me ask you, preacher, deacon, Sunday school teacher, church member, have you walked along the footsteps of Christ to the throne of grace? Have you heard the divine call? Give all diligence to make your calling and election sure. Then notice that tender word, fear not, Mary. When the beloved comes to that frightened soul, he never chides with her. On the one hand, he gives you a taste of the heavenly gift, and then enlightens you more of thou hast found favor with the Lord. And as the angel went on to announce the conception and birth of Christ, so the poor trembling soul tasted of the heavenly gift. According to Hebrews 6:4, he comes to know somewhat of God's purpose of approaching him in grace and mercy, and that is to make him a new creature in Christ and conform him to the image of the Son of God and make him heirs of God and co-heirs with Christ. Notice how he reveals to the sinner the sovereign elective purpose of God. Then comes the struggle with unbelief. How shall this be, seeing I know not a man? All human hope fades away. All confidence in self. She falls in utter dependence upon the Lord. If any man will do his will, he shall know, was a dogmatic statement of Christ in John 7:17. And here's a willing soul was made to know of a surety that God would do it all, revealed that he would plant the seed. Luke 1:38 says, and Mary said, behold, the handmaid of the Lord, be it unto me according to thy word. Yes, why, Mary, now you may disagree with me, but here is why Mary, the mother of the Lord Jesus, was saved. Now you think that over, I'll give you something to think about. When she bowed to the sovereign God with a broken will, she knew it would cost her her reputation as a chaste virgin. She knew it meant Joseph's disappointment and anger, perhaps. Yes, she knew it possibly meant death because they thought she had played the harlot and the Jewish law said stone her to death. But she submitted her will to God and trusted him. Have you walked down the way of grace? Do you see that God does it all? You do nothing but walk with him as the Holy Spirit leads you along the paths to Christ. Note verse 35, where the angel answered and said unto Mary, the Holy Ghost, now you get this, shall come upon thee, and the power of the highest shall overshadow thee. Therefore also that holy thing which shall be born of thee shall be called the Son of God. All that we have set forth are merely the circumstances that surrounds the greatest miracle in the world, the birth of the Son of God. The two most important things in this passage found in Luke are the conception and the birth. Here we have God's revelation of how the conception of the incarnate Christ took place. Literally, verse reads like this. Now you get it. Holy Spirit shall come upon thee, and the power of the highest, that's God the Father, shall overshadow thee. Wherefore also the holy things born shall be called Son of God. Luke speaks here of the Holy Spirit and God the Father and God the Son. Notice the absence of the article thee. Here the triune God, here the triune Godhead is mentioned in this one verse. The Holy Spirit comes upon the virgin as the mother principle of the Godhead to take complete and absolute charge of her body, soul, and mind. The Father, who is the highest

overshadows her by his power. The life giving of the resurrection, of which we have a fleeting glance on the Mount of Transfiguration, and the Son of God called the holy thing born of the Virgin, in this passage in Luke, concerns the conception of the Lord Jesus. We find that Mary was first separated by the law. She was a virgin under the espousal law to marry Joseph. Next, she was separated by the gospel, which is the announcement of the glad tidings. Third, she was separated by the Holy Spirit, who joined himself with her. This now, hold it, to guide, influence, and guard her. There was a complete separation in the bridal chamber of the presence of God, where God's power and living essence was planted as a seed germ containing the life of God, Christ, the Son of God, the surety of the covenant. And in the fullness of time, that holy thing was born and laid in a manger wrapped in swaddling cloths. Now, my friend, what I have described to you is the way ever sinners made a new creature in Christ. As Christ by birth became the God-man, so ever new creature born again by the mother womb of the mother principle of God and the power of the highest partakes both the human nature and the divine, not as a separate created being, but as Eve taken out of the heart of Adam. The believers are of the same nature as Adam and Eve, both partakers of the same nature. My friend, that's something to shout about. He wondered the age apostle, no wonder the age apostle exclaimed, "Behold, what manner of love the Father hath bestowed upon us, that we should be called the sons of God. Therefore the world knoweth us not, because it knew him not. Beloved, now are we the sons of God, and it doth not yet appear what we shall be. But we know that when he shall appear, we shall be like him, for we shall see him as he is." Don't you know that Adam was gladly surprised when he awoke from that deep sleep and found Eve in his own likeness, like himself, yet unlike himself? Oh, my dear believer, did you ever stop to realize how eagerly and anxiously the Lord Jesus Christ waits for that day when his bride, the body of believers, will be presented to himself? That is the mystery that was not in times past even hinted at, but was revealed through the apostle in Ephesians. Yes, that is the mystery that all heaven is waiting for, the unveiling of Jesus Christ and his blood-bought church, when the last one is delivered and the church is complete and Christ brings us to the marriage supper of the Lamb. Now let's see how conception takes place in the case of every individual believer who is ever saved. I want you to listen to me closely at this time and let the Holy Spirit search your heart and see if you've been born again. Every sinner who ever gets saved is saved just like the Virgin Mother of Christ. Every sinner is first separated by the law, according to Galatians 3:23, or shut up under the law, under faith, which should after be revealed. There was nothing wrong with Mary marrying Joseph, but not until Christ was born. My friend, there's nothing wrong with keeping the law, but not until Christ is born in your heart. You can't keep it. Law, can't keep the law until you're saved. Don't try it. Well, that means I can go on sinning until the Lord saves. Oh, no. No, Christ never comes into that heart of yours and saves you until you espouse to the law. That is, separated yourself from sin or the lovers, and you are shut up to faith. And that is, you face one thing and one thing only, faith in Christ. As many as receive him, to them gave he power to become the sons of God, even to as many as

0: call, then comes the divine call, includes the announcement and the promise of the Holy Spirit, who will come and lead you into all truth, convict you of sin, of righteousness, and of judgment. You do not feel the presence of the Holy Spirit when he comes upon you, because Christ said, except a man be born of water, the Word, and of the Spirit, he cannot enter the kingdom of God. Marvel not that I said unto thee, ye must be born again. Now listen, listen. God so he protects and nourishes and feeds and grows the embryo of life after the seed is planted and germinates. He prepares the heart as a seed bed for the implantation of the seed, so that there can be no miscarriage or abortion. But it's the Father who implants the seed germ, which Peter tells us, being born again, not of corruptible seed, but of incorruptible, by the Word of God, which liveth and abideth forever. For all flesh is as grass, and the glory of God as the Father, as the flower of grass. The grass withereth, and the flower thereof falleth away, but the Word of God endureth forever. The Word which by the gospel is preached unto you. So we are told here that the seed of the new birth is the living Word. And in that great Revelation 19:13 tells us that Christ is called the Word of God. And let's think about it. There can be no new birth unless there has been a conception. Christ is planted in the heart as the living Word. When that takes place, your heart is engraved with the Word. Not only that, but you can tell others exactly what happened and how you met the Lord, how he dealt with you, when and where he revealed himself to you. There are no dumb Christians of God, because there are no special speech defects, no crippled children of the kingdom, Heavenly Father. Now you put that down. If you know Christ, you can talk about him. That's right. Before the seed planted, the work of the Spirit upon the heart in the center is very painful work, because it has to wither all the things of the flesh. The weeds, thorns, thistles has to be dug up, rooted out, and the ground planted or turned over and over and pulverized. And this, as described by John the Baptist, the axe is laid to the root of the tree.
1: This brings to the close another Voice of Truth broadcast, and the title of the message was Conception Before the New Birth. I wonder how many folks believe that there must be a conception before there can be a birth. I know Pastor Shelton many years ago, I sat under his ministry for many years, and he told when he was a young preacher, he visited his old grandfather, who was an old gospel preacher, and he said, "Son, just remember, there's always have to be a conception before there's a birth." That's in the animal world, the plant world, whatever, especially in the spiritual world, my friend. And I wonder, let me ask you, you know anything about the new birth? The Lord told Nicodemus, "You must be born again." We've gotten away from that now. We got a social gospel that depends primarily on making a decision for Jesus and joining the church and live like the devil the rest of your life and think you're going to heaven. But oh, my friend, let's make our calling and election sure. That's what in Peter's gospel. Excuse me. Always make your calling and election sure, and we stress that here on a regular basis to our folks. You know, the greatest thing in the world in this life is to be saved, but the most terrible thing is to be deceived, to go out into the eternity. And I know I visit many people, sick folks that have no clue of what salvation is, but they're based on being a member of some church, being a member of the old church back there, the old charter member of the old church. But my friend, what about you? Are you resting on that? Or are you trusting the Lord? I know we'll get into that maybe in a different time, but would you remember us in prayer? The old trailblazer, that's Pastor Pendarvis. We have another broadcast called The Old Trailblazer.

0: Blazer. We're on many stations. Folks call us by that name. But you write us. Would you do that? Remember our mailing address? Radio Missions, Post Office Box 1810, Walker, Louisiana, or just the old Trailblazer, Post Office Box 1810, Walker, Louisiana. And then my phone number here, area code 225-664-8658, and we'll be glad to hear from you. This is Pastor Albert Pendarvis saying goodbye and God bless you.
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2: 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It is Sunday, the three-day weekend that takes us right into Labor Day tomorrow. I'm Tim Borman. You've been listening to Viewpoints. We got the Lutheran Hour. That's coming up next. Just wanted to thank you for joining us and being here with us over this second day of your three-day weekend. Hope you have a good, safe Labor Day tomorrow. Stay cool, stay safe, and we'll all be back to work come Tuesday morning. We'll talk to you then. We'll dissect what happened.
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6: The book of nature can open your mind to the possibility that maybe God is real. 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
1: This has probably happened to you. You see an image on a screen and you think, that's AI. That's not real. Maybe you're not even sure what, but your gut tells you it's a fake. It's a fabrication of artificial intelligence. There are billions of AI-generated images floating around the internet and millions more being made every day, getting more and more lifelike. So this problem isn't going away anytime soon. What's real? And what's a fake? It's an inescapable question. Recently, a coworker showed me an image that we were going to be using in a project we were working on. And that was my first thought. That's so AI. It can't be real. It's too perfect. It was a picture of a landscape. Sun rays glistening over a picture-perfect snow-capped mountain.

fountain in the background, and in the foreground, perfectly still, glassy, turquoise lake. It looked like a tropical lagoon cut and pasted under a ski resort. Some sort of improbable Bob Ross CGI mashup posing as a photograph. Alps in the Bahamas with lots of happy trees. It was just the algorithm showing us what we wanted to see. But the image had come from someone we trusted, someone who didn't have a track record of using fakes. So I was curious. I put a digital copy of the image through an online AI-powered AI detection tool. Sometimes you got to use fire to fight fire. The first one said that there were no digital markings that would indicate that it was made by AI. I put it into a second detection tool, and the result was the same. We are reasonably confident that no AI was used to make this image, the chatbot told me. Takes one to know one. Now I was even more curious, and it was starting to open my mind to the possibility that maybe I was wrong. I found the source of the image, and there was a photographer listed, but it sounded like it was a fake name. Although, the photographer had a portfolio of other images, and a lot of those looked real. But still, something in me couldn't believe what I was seeing, or wouldn't believe it. What pushed me over the threshold was when I happened to show the image to a friend, and she took one look at it and said, "I've been there." "What?" I said, you mean it's a real place?" "Yeah," she said. "It's one of my favorite places." Then she showed me pictures, her own pictures that she had taken on her phone of that place. Turns out it's her favorite lake in Germany. A real, tropical-looking, glistening, turquoise lake surrounded by happy trees nestled in the Bavarian Alps at the foot of the Zugspitze, Deutschland's tallest mountain. Not only had she been there, she had dipped her toes in those turquoise waters and had skied the snowy slopes behind in the background. "Oh, you should see it," she told me. "It's beautiful in all the seasons." And so, she converted me. Not only do I believe it's real, I want to go and see it. We are surrounded by so many fakes that we become prone to doubt even what's real. What if someone told you that you are not alone, that you're not here by accident, that you're not a mistake, but that there is a God who created you, who delights in you, who knit you together in your mother's womb and is glad that you exist, not because of what you might be able to do for him, but because of what he wants to do for you, to share his eternal life with you? What if someone tells you that, and you hear it, but part of you says, that can't be real? What if someone told you that the darkness and the emptiness and the frustration we all feel sometimes in this world and with this world, that these are not the most real things about the world, that they are the fallout, the side effect of a rebellion against the Creator, and that there are superhuman agents of spiritual darkness out there leading this rebellion, all led by an evil superhuman adversary called the devil, who wants to trap you and me in this darkness with him forever, but also that God still loves this world that he made, and he sent his one and only son, Jesus, to reclaim this world because he's the rightful king of the world. And whoever believes, whoever trusts in him will not be lost forever in this darkness, because the darkness was not able to hold Jesus down in death. But he rose from the dead, and he promises to raise you from the dead and make everything beautiful in its time. What if someone were to tell you that because it's true? And you'd like to believe it, to stake your life on it, to make it the most important, most constant, most central

truth of your life, but there's still a part of you that can't believe it. Or won't. And what if they told you that Jesus knew in advance that many people wouldn't believe? And that all of us at some point would doubt him and question whether he was too good to be true. But still, Jesus, because of his love, his beautiful love for God, his Father, and his love for people, his love for you, would you believe it? Jesus went forward and still goes forward with this mission to save us despite our doubts. What would it take to convert you? Or re-convert you, or me, or anyone, to bring us over the threshold from doubt to faith and wonder and desire to dip our toes in God's life and jump in the waters of God and explore the mountains of God. It probably wouldn't just be one thing, but many things to bring us from the doorstep, over the threshold, into the household. To have a conversion takes many influences, small nudges, bits of evidence. But in another sense, those many things are just one thing. Witness. We need a witness. We need witnesses, like my friend from Germany, people who've been there, who've experienced the beauty in all the seasons, and tell us, you gotta come and see it. God, our Creator, has not left us without evidence. He has given us witnesses. He's given us two books to read, the book of nature and the book of Scripture, the Bible. The book of nature, the natural, physical world, the universe, on its own inspires wonder and awe, even worship. Whether on a grand scale, with our own Milky Way galaxy containing an estimated 100 billion stars, and the greater universe containing billions of such galaxies, with their own mind-boggling numbers of stars, or on a small scale, with the 100 million light detector cells in every human eyeball. The book of nature can open your mind to the possibility that maybe God is real. The book of Scripture, though, the Bible, goes further. Like a friend who's been there. The Bible is eyewitness testimony of what the Creator has done on our little planet Earth to show us who He is, to show us His heart in His Son, Jesus. Listen to how one of the great books of the Bible says it in the opening of the gospel according to John. In the beginning was the Word, and the Word was with God, and the Word was God. He was in the beginning with God. Through Him, by Him, all things came to be, and nothing came to be without Him. What came to be in Him was life, and the life was the light of humankind. The light is shining in the darkness, and the darkness has not overcome it. There came a man sent from God. His name was John. He came as a witness to the light so that all people would trust, would believe through him. He himself was not the light. He only came as a witness to the light. The true light who gives light to all people was coming into the world. He was in the world, and though the world was made through him, the world did not know him. He came to his own people, but his own people did not receive him. But to those who did receive him, to those who are trusting in his name, he gave them the authority to become children of God. Children born not in a natural way, not of a human decision, not of a husband's will, but children born of God. And the Word became flesh and made his dwelling among us. We have seen his glory, the glory of the one and only Son sent from the Father, full of grace and truth, full of steadfast love and faithfulness. John bears witness about him. He cries out, "The one who comes after me is greater than me because

He was before me. Later, this guy John, he sees Jesus walking toward him and he says, "Look, the Lamb of God who takes away the sin of the world." The sin of the world. What's that? The sin, the great sin, the sin at the source of all other sins is not to believe, not to trust in Jesus, God's word become human. So Jesus has come to take away this sin and thereby to take away all sins. How? By becoming the Lamb of God, like the Passover lamb, whose blood was spilled and painted on the doorframes of God's people to set them free from slavery to the darkness, because Jesus sets people free from darkness and doubt and distrust. How? By being worthy of trust, by being the real deal, by staying true to his love, his beautiful love for God and love for people in the way he lived and spoke and served, and most of all in his self-giving sacrificial death on the cross and his doubt-destroying resurrection from the dead. Jesus gives us faith. He takes away our sin. He takes away our unbelief because he is worthy of our trust. But how do I know that he's trustworthy? The Gospel of John responds with an open invitation. Come and see. See for yourself. Read all four gospel biographies of Jesus in the Bible. Listen to them. Talk about them in community with others. Go and see. It's like my friend who had been in the picture that I thought was fake. What got me interested in this picture in the first place was that it had been selected to be the cover image of a new book I had written. If you want to stick around after the message today, I'll tell you more about the book. But for now, I'll tell you that because the book is about real life in community gathered around Jesus, and the goal of the book is to help people over the threshold into real community with Jesus, I really wanted the cover image to be real and not a fake. That's why I went looking for proof and ultimately found it in a friend who'd been there. It's more than that with Jesus, though, because Jesus does more than give proof. He also invites participation, not just to go and see, but to stop for a visit, to be with him and his people, the church, to go together, to follow Jesus for life. As we begin a new season for the Lutheran Hour, that's what I hope we can do for you in these broadcasts and podcasts, videos and online courses and booklets and books that we offer. I pray that the speakers and the writers and the behind-the-scenes workers in this ministry can be something like a friend for you who's been there and has seen, because we have seen the power of Jesus and his word in the Bible to build a community. I remember seeing it at the visitation the night before Rodney's funeral. Rodney was a member of our church and church choir. And Rodney had so many hymns that he loved, songs about Jesus that he wanted us to sing for his funeral, at his funeral, that we didn't have time to sing them all at the funeral the next day. So the choir director arranged a time after the visitation that night for anyone who wanted to stick around and visit and sing some of Rodney's favorite hymns. And I remember standing there that night and seeing Rodney's widow, Ruth, tears glistening from behind her glasses, surrounded by her church family, grieving but happy trees. An improbable mashup of 9-year-olds and 90-year-olds at 9 p.m. on a school night, all singing together in the hope of the resurrection of the dead and the life of the world to come. And I remember thinking that I had discovered the greatest place on earth. And it almost looked too good to be true. And it was the most beautiful thing I ever witnessed.

0: You got to come and see it. In the name of Jesus. Amen.
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2: Thanks, Mark. Today I get to visit with our friend and coworker, Chris Mackey. He serves as our content manager for U.S. Ministries. Thanks for being here, Chris.
3: Thanks for this message today on the basics of following Jesus. It can get really complex sometimes. People get lost in the weeds, but sometimes we just need to be reminded of the basics of the Christian faith, of we're following a person.
2: I really appreciate how the Gospel of John especially emphasizes belief in the sense of trust. It's belief about Jesus and who he is and what he did, but primarily it's come and see. See that he's trustworthy and that you can follow him and you can let him take your life in his hands. That's what it means to be a Christian.
3: You often have a guest talking about a book or a Bible commentary that they've written. You know, you've interviewed people after messages. But you mentioned that you have this new book coming out. Was it something you've been working on for a while?
2: The book comes out of sermons, broadcasts that have happened on this program over the course of several years, reaching back to 2019, 2020, some from 2024. Listeners remember that sometimes we go through series of several messages on a book of the Bible, and we went through most of the book of Genesis over the course of about 3 years. So I took all those sermons and organized them into chapters, revised them, reworked them a little bit, added some discussion questions so that it could be a group study, and made it into a book with 25 chapters, and each chapter is centered on an excerpt from the book of Genesis.
3: What is your interest in the book of Genesis?
2: I think I didn't really like it at first. You know, I like Genesis 1 through 3. You know, that's the one we all know. And I hadn't spent a lot of time, especially not time preaching through Genesis. It just kind of seemed like old archaic stories. And I remember there was a teacher at my son's school who taught a whole year on Genesis and for junior high students at a Christian school. And I thought, wow, I should do that. I'm a pastor. I should take that time going through Genesis. And so going through it and learning the stories and trying to bring them to life for people and imagine them made me love Genesis. It's like the whole Bible encapsulated into one really powerful, long wandering narrative about this man, Abraham, and his family and all the things they get into and the way God is faithful to them.
3: The whole story of the Bible in a book.
2: It's all there. You got the promise of Jesus right there at the beginning. You've got faithful humans and unfaithful humans, and often they're the same person combined into one, and the God who leads them through and starts again. And that's the title of the book, as I mentioned, Begin Again. I think that's a good way to capture what Genesis is showing us, that God is the God who makes all things new. And he will begin again and again and again, as many times as it takes.
3: And so that theme, Begin Again, encapsulates the gospel story that we see over and over again in the Bible.
2: God loves to create. He's always doing something new, and he loves to involve us in his creation. And we see this right at the beginning with Adam and Eve, that they are not just sitting there idle and inert in the garden, but they're called to work it and to keep it. So he loves to create and he loves to have us involved in his work. And even when we, like little children, mess things up and gum things up and get things all tied up in knots, he finds a way to involve us, even use the worst things that we offer to bring them around. Like Joseph says at the very end of the book of Genesis to his brothers, what you intended, what you meant for evil, God meant for good. And so that's just the way God is. He loves to make new things and good things, even out of bad things.
3: You mentioned also that he's a playwright.
2: Yes.
3: Tell us what that encapsulates for you. What does that image give to you to give to us?
2: That comes from the second chapter in the book, and it's one of many metaphors that I want the readers to think through with me. And each chapter focuses on a different metaphor or a different way to understand our relationship.

0: relationship with God. So the playwright is another way to get at this God wanting to work alongside us, to be co-workers. So a playwright will set the script, but then the players have to enact the stage directions, to speak the lines. And in many ways, that's what the scriptures are. It is God's script that we have. And in some sense, it's an unfinished script that he's writing through us, through his Holy Spirit. And so it brings together God's authorship, God's responsibility, God's creativity, and his desire for us to be involved and to participate.
1: Jesus, of course, is the center of the story. And your heart is for people to come and see the greatness and the goodness and the mercy and the grace of Jesus. How do you hope this book will help people see Jesus more clearly?
0: I hope that this book is a way for people to gather in community around Jesus, that the gospel, the good news of Jesus is so much more than just he saves us from hell and he saves us from the consequences of our sin. That is true, but he saves us for community. He saves us to experience life in him and to experience it together. And that's part of the whole playwright and the co-worker image and the participation, is that he wants us to participate together. It's not good for man to be alone. And so I hope that this book can be a tool for gathering in community around Jesus, for building community around Jesus. Each of the chapters ends with discussion questions that are open-ended and encourage storytelling. So I'm offering some stories in a chapter, and I hope that they become a catalyst, a launching point for other people to share their stories, because by sharing stories together, we're helping each other write the script that is our lives in Christ. And these stories also have the effect of bringing us together so that we understand each other. Where have you come from, and where have I come from, and who's this person I don't really know, and I get to hear some of their background, and then it helps open up new opportunities or new ways of seeing the world around us. So that's what I hope, is that this would be a tool for building community around Jesus.
1: So tell us, where can people go to get a copy of this book, Mike?
0: shoplhm.org. Lutheran Hour Ministries has several resources that we put out. You're a part of producing these resources, booklets, Bible studies, pamphlets, lots of things. And we have this online store, shoplhm.org. And if you search that, you can find it and just look for the picture that looks too good to be true of the landscape that I talked about with the mountains and the beautiful turquoise lake. Look for that picture and begin again. Just shoplhm.org.
1: Thanks for sharing with us, Mike. This was a pleasure.
0: Thanks for coming and letting me talk about it.
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3: Christian forgiveness doesn't start with us, but with God. It's God's non-negotiable, not ours. Our forgiveness is simply God's forgiveness flowing through us. The algorithm is simple. As God has had mercy on us, so we have mercy on others. That's the Christian way. It's not so much that we're trying to imitate God. We are participating in God's life, because God's life and God's forgiveness are just two ways of saying the same thing.
2: Next week on the Lutheran Hour. Now Dr. Ziegler invites you to join him in praying the Lord's Prayer.
0: Taught by Jesus and trusting in his promises, we're bold to pray. Our Father who art in heaven, hallowed be thy name. Thy kingdom come, thy will be done, on earth as it is in heaven. Give us this day our daily bread, and forgive us our trespasses, as we forgive those who trespass against us. And lead us not into temptation, but deliver us from evil. For thine is the kingdom, and the power, and the glory, forever and ever. Amen. The Lord bless you and keep you. The Lord make his face shine on you and be gracious to you. The Lord look upon you with his favor and give you peace. Amen.
2: 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Our theme music is by Peter Prochnow, Emily Rogers, and Alicia Enstrom. I'm Mark Eicher. This has been a presentation.

0: Here's your updated 570 WNAX forecast. An upper-level ridge of high-pressure forecast keep the heat around the next several days. We'll start to see some relief from the heat for portions of the region as we look ahead toward the later part of the weekend. We're also seeing a fairly active pattern for parts of the region, too, with some off-and-on chances for showers and storms. For tonight, we could still see a few strong to severe storms making their way across portions of north-central to northeast parts of Iowa. Showers and storms into Friday could become strong to severe again as we look towards southwest Minnesota, stretching into central and eastern parts of Iowa. We're also keeping an eye on Saturday afternoon into Saturday night as showers and storms will develop across portions of the northern plains, and those could become strong to severe in eastern parts of South Dakota, southwest Minnesota, and northwest parts of Iowa. During all three of those time frames, large hail and damaging winds look to be the primary threats. By Sunday, we're expecting some cooler air to start to move into portions of northern South Dakota and southwest Minnesota. I'm meteorologist Regina Cole on 570 WNAX. Right now, it's 84 degrees.
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0: News, I'm Jack Callahan. Iran claims it has struck an unmanned U.S. vessel near the entrance to the Strait of Hormuz. Following the U.S. airstrikes on three Iranian oil tankers yesterday in response to Iranian missiles lobbed at two U.S. warships.
1: CENTCOM Commander Admiral Brad Cooper saying in a statement, "Let the message to the IRGC be clear. If you shoot at two of our ships, we will impose an even higher economic cost."
0: Fox's Trey Yangst, U.S. envoys Steve Witkoff and Jared Kushner are in Kyiv to meet with Ukraine's President Zelensky today amid the new push for peace with Russia, a day after the envoys met with Russia's president in Moscow.
2: No breakthroughs were announced, but Putin's foreign policy advisor called the talks constructive and useful.
0: Fox's Jill Nato. The two sides have temporarily suspended attacks on the other's capital. 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
8: Okay, why did the farmer decide to start growing carrots, beets, onions, and potatoes after a

0: handful of years.
1: It's a long lead up to this. Okay.
0: Because he wanted to get back to his roots.
1: Ah.
0: This was... I made that up.
1: Uh-huh.
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1: So, fall tree care. Many of us are going to experience fall at some duration of the next couple of weeks, if not a month or so, based on where you're located. So, what things are there to do? Now, if you are in the Milwaukee area where our show originates, David J. Franks, there's a great article on their website about tree care checklist and how to keep those trees healthy this fall. For everybody else, you can certainly go to that website, but it's conformative to your location, whether you're in Northern California, Southern Georgia, Massachusetts, or Minneapolis. There's a little alteration for each one of these types of particular activities and when to partake in it. So we want to talk about soil care.
0: Right, and so one thing about tree care is doing it in the fall oftentimes will help prevent issues during winter, or if there are issues, them worsening because of snow or ice or dry weather. So just keep that in mind, that it's good to consider your trees, because some people think about it like in the late winter or early fall, but doing, or the early spring, but doing it in the fall can be helpful as well. So soil care, when trees grow in the forest, the soil beneath them is rich and full of nutrients, but typically in your home landscape, that's not the case. So you can...
1: Because you don't have the decaying matter in your backyard.
0: Right, yeah. Right. So you can give your tree some fertilization.
1: Now, you want to get the right kind of fertilizer, a slow-release fertilizer in the fall. Slow-release fertilizer mimics nature's slow decomposition, as I just spoke about, in the woods. The leaves falling down, which in city and rural and urban areas, what's the first thing if you got a tree and the leaves fall? You got to clean the leaves up. We don't want to leave them on the grass because it kills the grass and the whole thing. It looks terrible, and a lot of work and leaf blowers and anything. But anyway, so you want a slow release fertilizer and the proper application rates on the back of the bag. That's why they're there. And you want to apply it at the proper time in your location. You want to fresh up the mulch if you do have mulch around your trees. Now, application of mulch is important. As you do it wrong, you're going to kill the tree.
0: Right.
1: Or so damage it severely.
0: When you're mulching, you want to make sure that, first of all, organic mulch does quite a bit to help your tree thrive. For one, it adds organic matter to the soil around the tree. It conserves soil moisture. It helps maintain soil temperatures, and it gives soil resistance against erosion and compaction. So organic mulch can be made up of ground up leaves, weed-free straw, or even wood chips. But if you use wood chips, make sure they're not the ones that have been dyed. So you want to make sure you're covering the ground around the base of the tree with 1 to 2 inches of mulch each fall, but you want over mulch. You don't want to pile up too high around the trunk so it looks like a volcano. You want to keep it about 2 to 3 inches away from the trunk of your tree. When you do that volcanic method, you can risk rotting the bark around the trunk of the tree.
1: Now, what is a non-organic type of mulch? Well, that would be rock or gravel, good for dry yards or pathways, plastic sheets like weed block, that type of thing, keeps water in and the soil gets dried out. Landscaping fabric lets the water through with blocking the weeds, and rubber chips made from old tires or typically used in play areas. Those are not really the ideal mulch. Now, out of those non-organic mulches, the rock or gravel would be the best alternative, as I've seen multiple people do that type of thing around the trees. But when you're adding landscape fabric or rubber chips or, you know, that wood, you know, it's not good for the environment, because you got, you know, if you're going to have it underneath your playpen in the back, that's fine. But around the tree in the front yard, not so much. It's not going to break down.
0: Now, you ideally want to mulch before the ground freezes, if you can. And then also, if there's fallen leaves around the base of the tree, just mulch over them. Those leaves aren't going to hurt anything. You don't need to rake the leaves away and then lay the mulch. You just mulch over the leaves, because that will just add more organic matter to the soil around your trees.
1: Which is easier said than done, because everybody wants to clean the leaves up and then mulch, because that's kind of how you think you got to do it. You could actually mulch the leaves around the tree and then put the mulch on top of it, so you don't have to just

0: discard the leaves. You know, rake them all around the tree, keep them away from the trunk, and then cover them up with that mulch. Remove pine needles from beds and turfs. The autumn leaves are nice, but eventually they fall. And with the pine needles, this is a good mulch for your garden. Now, when you clean pine needles up, if you're concerned about pine needles and they're just kind of falling around and you want to rake them up in the kind of quote-unquote common area, that's fine. But you do not want to rake them up underneath the perimeter, like the actual core of the tree. You want to leave that because that's part of their mulch and how the tree survives.
1: Right. Yeah. So using the pine needles is smart, and to leave them where they are, as Joe had mentioned,
0: pine straw, people call it,
1: is perfectly fine. There's really no need for you to rake them up. They're just
0: hit them with the lawnmower.
1: And in the forest, nobody's out there raking the pine mulch.
0: Right in the forest, because Bigfoot is worried about putting markers. You know, they lift the big trees up and cross them in, and that's their territorial the boundaries. You know, Bigfoot Harry has this quadrant, and then Bigfoot Susie has that quadrant. You know, I wonder if Bigfoot Susie is as strong as Bigfoot Harry.
1: I'm gonna say she's stronger.
0: You think?
1: Yeah.
0: Well, yeah, you see them. Yeah, okay, we want to talk about tree trimming. And if you have Bigfoot, he can come out and reach the high limb, so you don't have to get the ladder out. But tree trimming is essential for annual practice. You want to prune the dead and diseased, unsafe branches from the tree, not only to protect you, but your home and your belongings. Here's the other thing that maybe you need to be aware of that you don't know is a concern. A lot of people in towns, you got a big tree and it cascades over top of the sidewalk. Looks really pretty in the fall. You know, the leaves fall down. It's one of those Hallmark movie calendar pictures. But if you look up in that tree that's cascading over the public sidewalk and you see some not so nice dead looking stuff up there, you are liable if that comes down and hits somebody. So you want to take care of that. Now, certified arborist is the way to go. Preferably somebody that has an actual truck, not just a name magnated to the side or rough painted, you know, Jim's tree removal. And as soon as the bad things happen, Jim leaves in the truck and you got to crush this or that. So you would think, you know, we often think, and we all have this mindset, and it's no different. Well, it doesn't look that bad, or I will get to it, or next year we'll do it. Well, here's the problem. Next year, you don't know what. That tree could come down in a storm on ice, with ice on it, with snow, and it can hurt somebody. And paying a certified arborist, let's just put a round number, $3,000 to take that tree down or away from the bad stuff off the sidewalk, that's certainly $3,000, and I'm making that number up, is a way much more affordable and sound peace of mind purchase than to have that tree fall on somebody, fall on a car, go to court, pay somebody's medical bill. You see how that's going. So heed the warning, make the move first so you can avoid all the other stuff, because now instead of $3,000, who knows how many zeros is behind that three after all this other stuff gets done. Yeah,
1: it's definitely, if you are going to have trees on your property, just like, they don't require as much attention as other things necessarily, but because, especially where we live, if you are in an area that gets snow or ice or wind during the winter, you need to be responsible for any sort of damage that those could cause, especially if you are in a a situation like sometimes an HOA. I've heard of people having to even trim their bushes.
0: Well, just the word HOA triggers everybody anyway.
1: Right, even trim their bushes. Yeah. Uh-huh. And then could you imagine if you're an HOA and then a tree
0: fell
1: in your neighbor's yard? I'm sure that would just be...
0: It's a mess in itself. So there's some things in which you need to be aware of, some things that you need to do, and to get your trees ready for the fall and the winter and ready for next year. Hang out with us. When we return, we're going to go over some canning mistakes that you might be already making and didn't know you were. The following is...
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1: Welcome back to the Gardening with Joe and Holly radio show. Happy to have you along. Thank you for taking a little time out of your day to join us on the program. If you want more information about those sponsors and all the companies you hear throughout the program, you can certainly find them at our parent website, thewisconsinvegetablegardener.com, underneath the Season 10 tab for all listings and the Money tab for all the coupon code availabilities that we've negotiated with these companies to help you save money. Well, fall is a time where a lot of people are canning, but people do canning wrong. You do canning wrong, you can get sick, or it can be worse. So we're going to go over some of the canning mistakes that you might be making, and you honestly don't know you're making because it's something that you've always done, and you continue to carry on those traits and those habits in which the previous generation has taught you. So let's start with one of them here. Holly is a multi-award winning Wisconsin state canner and has taken multiple classes with the current county that we live in, Master Canner. Now, Master Canners are few and far between because of the safety. And explain that, why there's fewer Master Canners than there would be Master Gardeners.
0: Well, they want to not saturate the market, I guess. Saturate any sort of any particular area with too many Master Canners, because canning is something that they want to safely have done and have somebody who is super knowledgeable in that safety practice. And also, it does take a lot longer and a more intense practice to become a Master Canner. So they only allow so many per state, I believe it is.
1: Kind of keep it safer.
0: Yeah, to keep it safer. So
1: One of the things that a lot of people are seeing on social media now is they've watered bathed whatever it is, and then they

0: cake and flip the jar upside down and put it for it to seal. Now, I don't know. I'm not a physiologist or anything like that. But if you're trying to get something to seal, putting more pressure on it doesn't make me think that that's going to work any better. It would actually make it worse. Why? Right. Why do people do this?
1: It's an old thing because they used to use that paraffin wax, and then it would supposedly help set the seal
0: Get in all the cracks.
1: But anyway, I want to come back here and. Let's kind of keep an order here.
0: Okay.
1: So when it comes to what you might be doing wrong during canning, first thing is not using the correct ingredients. So you, for example, might think, okay, this says to use bottled lemon juice. I have fresh lemon juice. Bottled lemon juice has a consistent acidity throughout the bottle. Fresh lemon juice does not guarantee that consistency, so that's why we recommend, or it's required to use bottled lemon juice.
0: And this would be the same for like lime juice or something, whatever liquid you're adding, you want it to be the bottle, yeah.
1: Right, so then even something like white vinegar, 5% acidity or higher, you might think, well, I have this, I don't know, whatever vinegar, some other vinegar, rice vinegar, for example, and you don't know what the percentage of acidity is, and that's not safe either. Well, so you want to make sure you're using the correct ingredients.
0: Right.
1: Correct.
0: And people, like we've made pear cider vinegar. You can make pineapple vinegar. You can make apple cider vinegar. The same thing. You don't know unless you have the correct mechanical devices to check that acidity. You're just going on a guess.
1: Right. Or even just like sugar. You might think, okay, this recipe calls for a cup of sugar, and I only have a half a cup, that should be fine.
0: It's good enough.
1: I mean, for some recipes, it might be fine, but it's not guaranteed. And same thing with like pectin. So you want to make sure you have the correct recipes and enough of the recipes.
0: It's kind of like, you know, you remember the cartoons that you watch, like Bugs Bunny, or they're in the laboratory and they're mixing stuff. It's kind of, if you don't do it right, that's kind of what happens in the jar after you can, or it may be so invisible that you'd still...
2: You're tuned into The Gardening with Joey and Holly radio show.
1: Right. So
0: hold on. Okay.
1: Right. So anyway, you also want to make sure you're using the correct cooking time, processing time. If it says to let XYZ soak in a salt brine for overnight, 8 hours, 3 hours, whatever, you want to do that step. You don't want to skip that step. Oftentimes that step is to help make that whatever it is, what the vegetable, to become safe for canning. That's basically soaking it in a salt brine is making it more shelf stable, or breaking down the enzymes of that certain vegetable so that it then can absorb the acid that you're putting it into. So you want to make sure that you are you're following those directions.
0: So is it go ahead with the next one. I'll jump in.
1: So you also want to use a safe canning recipe. You want to use something within the last 10 to 15 years. That's from a reputable canning website, whether that be Ball Canning, Taste of Home, Better Home and Gardens, a master canner that you know who has a website like SB Canning. She's a master canner out of Santa Barbara, California.
0: How do you know if something is not safe? By just going on somebody's website and going, oh, yeah.
1: If it's just like some stay-at-home mom with a recipe.
0: Uh-huh. I mean, on our parent website, we have recipes, but they are linked and shown the actual source of where they came from, and they're certified safe. Yeah.
1: Yeah. Food in jars is another one who has safe recipes. So just keep that in mind. You want to make sure you are using a safe recipe. If it calls for something like... you're trying to make pie filling and it says to use cornstarch, you need to use something called a clear gel. So if that recipe is telling you, if you use pie filling and use cornstarch, it looks disgusting and it gets all clumpy and weird. Clear gel is what you need, and that is typically only bought online, unfortunately.
0: And it has an expiration date.
1: Yeah.
0: So if you think, oh, I'm just going to buy 5 pounds because I'll need it in a couple of years, it's just like pectin. It will go. Most pectin has expiration date. It will go bad. Now, when you're dealing with the canning stuff, you want it to be fresh and safe and in the time frame. And I understand that there's that mindset of just because it's expired doesn't mean it's bad. We're talking about canning something that's going to sit on a shelf for 12 to 18 months potentially.
1: Right.
0: Yeah.
1: Yeah.
0: Go ahead. I got one. When people do not time the processing correctly.
1: Right.

0: making pickles, you want to make sure that water is boiling before you put those jars in there.
1: Well, you want to make sure the jars are warm, too.
0: Right. That would be my first. If I was making, like, traditional cucumber pickles, or when I have, I make sure that my canner is for sure boiling, because you don't want to overprocess them, because that's how you get mushy pickles. But as Joy had mentioned, you want to make sure your jars are warm. We learned this lesson with some beets. Was it beets? No, it was tomatoes.
1: Tomatoes.
0: And, yeah, so that's...
1: You know how much energy is put into peeling tomatoes and chopping them and getting them in a quart jar? So we did that and put it in the hot water bath canner. And then tomatoes started floating. And then we was like, oh, let's put the other one. And the other blew out both bottoms of the jars and lost 2 quarts of tomatoes, which took quite a long time to peel and process.
0: Absolutely. Yeah. So it was a sad day.
1: We didn't do that again. But no. Also, fun little fun fact about canning, beet juice stains linoleum.
0: Yes. I think that beet juice stain is finally gone.
1: Oh, okay.
0: So, yeah, fun fact, beet juice does stain. It can stain countertops, too. So just keep that in mind. And probably some sinks, unless it's like a stainless steel sink. So the other thing is that not following the instructions, cutting corners, any sort of thing like that. So if you have a recipe that's new to you, or you only make that recipe once a year, I highly recommend making sure you are reading that. I know, like, I may have made something years and years and years and years before, but things change.
1: Oh, I remember I'll just do the same thing. Right. It's okay.
0: Well, then, like, you might think, oh, I definitely have, like, you're at the store. You're like, I'm pretty sure I have the bottle of lemon juice I have is okay.
1: There's a famous line in King of Queens, thinking isn't knowing.
0: Right. Right. So it doesn't hurt to have fresh bottled lemon juice. I mean, it's like $1.50 a bottle.
1: Well, also a gallon of vinegar. There's right. So many things you can do with vinegar besides can with it.
0: Exactly. So, yeah, it's not going to hurt to have a gallon of vinegar, sugar, salt, whatever it may be that you may need and you're going to use elsewhere in your kitchen, typically. I don't personally use a lot of regular sugar, but I do keep it on hand because it's nice to use at times. So yeah, just keep that in mind. Preparing your jars, make sure you have enough lids for your jars. If you have a bunch of wide mouth jars ready and you don't have wide mouth lids, that's going to be frustrating for you. You don't want to have to either run to the store late or have to wait till the next day. Things like that. Just
1: or have to order it online and wait because the store doesn't have it because of the time of year or they're sold out.
0: Right. Anything like that. And then, you know, another cutting corner thing that people do is they might use a water bath method when they should be pressure canning. And that is not smart either because pressure canning is there to take those vegetables that aren't being added to acid, or if it's meat or something, to bring it up to a higher pressure, a higher heat point versus the
1: boiling water process.
0: Boiling water process, yeah. So, or hot water bath, whatever you want to call it. Another thing is you pull the jars out, you set them on a drying rack or the table with the towel on it, and then you touch the top and you give it what's called a false seal. Yeah.
1: And see, oh, it looks, it's sealed. We're good. And
0: you need to let those seal on their own naturally, which most of the time when you're canning, it happens pretty quickly.
1: By the time you raise the rack out of the canning water bath canner, boom, boom, boom, boom, boom, boom.
0: Especially when it's cooler out.
1: Yeah. It really depends on 2 factors, the temperature in your kitchen and if you properly cleaned the glass portion that rubber gasket is connected to. Because if you did not clean that correctly and you got some ooke or jelly or whatever on there, it's not going to create a seal. You're going to have to reprocess that, or you're going to have to consume that, put it in the refrigerator, and make it be refrigerator jelly, jam, pickles, peppers, whatever.
0: One more mistake I want to talk about briefly here is, or what you might be doing wrong, is storing them with the rings on. I see people do this. I see people do this on, like, Instagram or Facebook or whatever. Oh, here's my canning items, and all the jars have the rings on. And you might think, oh, that looks better, that's smarter, that helps, whatever. But what happens is, and this has happened to us, you can something and there's a little science experiment that goes on in that jar. And yes, it's usually safe and fine. But then sometimes after about a year or more.

0: something can happen, especially with like tomatoes. Right. That's happened.
1: We had pasta sauce.
0: Yeah.
1: That we started to smell something in the back. We had like four, we had like six deep. And one of the jars, because we didn't have the ring on it, it had popped and was it was all moldy. It was back. It had exploded. I mean, it hadn't exploded. It had just enough to pop that lid that off and started. I don't know how long it sat in there and dried out and molded and all that. But if the little ring was on there, it would have never been able to pop. And don't know if we would be here or not if we would have consumed them. Because botulism can kill. And it has. And it's still relevant even today if done incorrectly. Well, what you don't want to do is bring that dirt into your home, into your shed, into your cabin. 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
1: 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Welcome back to the Gardening with Joey and Holly radio show. Happy to have you along. Author Crystal Duren will be with us momentarily. 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Scrusher. Do you have dirt anywhere? Not Scrusher, that keeps the dirt out of the house, but Scrubby Soap can keep the dirt down the drain and off your hands.
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1: Holly, let's go to the hotline and bring in our guest for this week.
0: Crystal Duran is the creative force behind Plants with Crystal, a multi-platform initiative dedicated to making plant care accessible, enjoyable, and educational for enthusiasts of all levels. Her book, More Than Just a Plant, is coming out in November. Welcome to the program, Crystal.
2: Hi, thank you for having me.
1: Well, thank you for taking time out of your day and about to educate Holly, myself, and all of our listeners. So I want to start with this. How did you get into growing plants? Was it something that was developed as a child, or is it some kind of magical, miracle blessing that you found later on in life? It was like, hey, this is kind of cool.
2: I've always been connected to nature. I was always very enthusiastic about being immersed outside in the green. But I feel like many others, we were just looking for a hobby and an outlet from everyday life. And I had opportunities of growing plants, but none of those opportunities were successful. So I practiced and failed a lot. But at some point, it just finally clicked for me. And the more that I learned, the more I loved it. And then there was something really rewarding about figuring out what a plant needed and then actually seeing it respond and grow. So eventually my collection grew and I started sharing what I was learning online. And that turned into Plants with Crystal and the whole community of people learning alongside me.
0: Fantastic. So what would you say is one of the biggest challenges for people and plants? You know, you often hear, I know I often hear, oh, I have a brown thumb or a black thumb, and every plant I've ever had has died. You know, things like that. Why do you think some people feel like that and then just give up? And what is like a challenge that maybe a common challenge or the biggest challenge people face in regards to that?
2: I think just like you mentioned, people assume that they're either naturally good with plants or they're not. There's no in between with some people. And so they'll kill one or two plants and then they'll say, no, this is not for me. I have a black thumb. So I think understanding that killing a plant doesn't mean you're bad at plants. But like I mentioned earlier, I've killed plenty of them myself. And usually it's because something just wasn't right in the home, whether it be the lighting, or I had a plant that was way too far away from a window, or I was, you know, back then I was watering on a schedule. Every Sunday I'm watering that same plant. So sometimes that particular plant just isn't a good fit for your home. So I always tell people that plant care is really about learning to read your plant, because they're constantly communicating with you.
1: Right, and you know, we've had many people on this program, and you're not really a good gardener until you've killed like 1,000 plants. And and especially with house plants, and some, you know, you're talking trees and ornamentals outside, but the house plants are a unique species of plants because each one of them is specifically requiring different types of care. It's just not like a tomato plant where, okay, I'll just water all of them the same way. I turn the irrigation on. There's different, every plant is different in its own unique way and how it wants to be cared for.
2: Exactly. And there's pros and cons. You know, I grow outside as well. And the thing with us growing inside is that we have this controlled environment, but then we have so many different varieties with different care types. So we're always trying to balance it all inside.
0: Right. So let's talk about your book that's coming out. It's called More Than Just a Plant. Can you tell us kind of what our listeners would expect when they pick up the book, and maybe something unique and interesting to pique their interest?
2: Yeah, I'm so excited for people to finally have it in their hands. So I wanted it obviously to be about plant care. And there's so many books and there's so much practical information about caring for houseplants. And so I wanted something that included that, but also creating a plant-filled home, and that also included projects that I've shared along the way. But for me, it's also really personal. And I wanted to talk about what plants can give us beyond just being something pretty in our homes. And for myself, plants have been a connection to grief and healing and growing my own confidence with and without plants, and community, and learning how to care for something while also learning how to care for myself throughout. this process.
1: Now, for those who want to pick up a

0: copy. It comes out in November. Is pre-order available right now, and how do they do that?
1: Yes, so it's available for pre-order now, and then it'll be in your hands November 3rd. And so right now it's available. I have a link on my website, and it's available on all major retailers right now.
0: So tell us some of your best houseplant tips. Maybe some people, you know, like you did, would just water them on a schedule. Oh, I'm busy, water, water, water. That one looks a little sad. It'll be fine, just water, water. What are some of your good or some of your best houseplant tips to keep these things alive and enjoyable all year round?
1: Really, light is everything. So we're always chasing the light inside the home. And if you are someone that doesn't have these large, bright windows, then incorporating some type of grow light inside the home. So for myself, that I don't have these windows that give me significant light, I do have to supplement with grow light. So light is everything first. And then also listening to your plant, or I guess I should say watching your plant and seeing how it changes. So do you have some droop in your leaves? Okay, I do. So let me check the soil. Is it dry? Is it damp? And so making sure that we're not watering on a strict schedule. So don't decide that every Sunday is watering day. Check the soil, look at the plant, pick up the pot, see if it's light, then that means it needs a little bit more water. If it's heavy, then you're good. You're fine to leave it alone. And then probably my biggest tip is to stop expecting perfection. So plants are going to lose leaves. They're going to get pests. They will grow weird. But sometimes you have to chop all the way back and start over. That's just part of growing plants.
0: Yeah, people are, you know, oh, I don't want to cut too much off of this, or this is this. Yeah. It's sometimes, you know, and the internet is a wonderful place and full of wonderful things and terrible ideals. But you want to check yourself and you know, you can get your book as well to help guide people that it's okay to kind of really give a plant a haircut and take things off of it in order to better its ability to grow and be healthy.
1: Absolutely. Just like when we give ourselves a haircut, or hopefully not give ourselves, but when we go get a haircut, it feels so much lighter and so fresh. And so the same thing with our plants.
0: Well, you worked through grief of the loss of your husband, and our condolences, because I don't know what that type of feeling is, and I hope I never do, losing a spouse like that. In part, you started growing plants. How did the plants help you with this type of grieving?
1: Yeah, so after my loss, I had a huge collection actually during that time, and my whole collection was dying because I could no longer care for them, let alone myself at the time. So plants gave me those small and those manageable moments just long enough to either get up and water one, or repot one, or check a new leaf, or throw many of them away. So after loss, the brainage is very loud, and those moments with plants helped to quiet the noise, and they were a brief distraction from the pain that I was feeling during the time. So plants didn't take the grief away, and I never want to make it sound like they did, but they gave me somewhere to put some of that energy.
0: Kind of like each plant was a little therapist to you in some form or fashion.
1: Exactly. Yes, exactly. And just that little distraction of, oh, hey, this one is making it. Okay. And then it just allowed me to keep on alongside plants.
0: Well, with the loss of your husband, did he have a specific plant that he liked or is there a plant that you see that you do everything you possibly can to keep it alive because that was his favorite plant? Is there any type of memory of that?
1: Yeah, I share a story every year for his birthday. I like to touch on, his name is Avatar, the plant, and it's a red aglaonema. And so actually this is a plant that he wasn't the biggest plant person, but he did enjoy this aglaonema. And so when he passed, I noticed that this one was not doing very well, and it felt like a reflection of his loss. I took it very personally when that plant wasn't doing well. And so over the years, I've actually managed to rescue it, and it's still in my collection now. So I like to share that story every year.
0: Well, thank you for sharing that with us. How can people find

0: find out more about your book. We mentioned the name of it, where you can get it on the website. But go ahead and share again where you can get the book and how can people follow you and your journey.
1: Yeah, so you can find me online as Plants with Crystal. I'm on all social media outlets, and I share plant care, plant rescues, experiments, and everything in between. And then my book, More Than Just a Plant, is out November 3rd, and I'm excited for everybody to finally read it. It's felt like a long time coming, and I'm excited for everyone to see it.
0: Well, we thank you so much for taking time out of your day and sharing the story of your late husband and the memories that bring joy to you to keep his memory alive. We thank you for all of that.
1: Thank you very much for having me today.
0: Absolutely. And when we return, it's going to be your garden questions and our garden answers.
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4: All right, so somebody wants to know how late I can plant garlic, so how late in the season. My answer would be as...
0: Your mileage may vary, first of all.
4: But I would say as late as the soil can be worked, I would say. If the ground is frozen, it's not going to be good.
0: We've done it as early as October and as late as November.
4: I've heard of people like up here in the upper Midwest planting in December because the ground can still be worked.
0: And the key is you've got to get in the ground so the clove can obtain the chill hours it needs in order to develop correctly. You can do spring garlic, meaning, the weather's warmed up, throw some garlic in the ground that you saved, and then you harvest it in the fall. Now, in our experience, the harvest was 30 to 50% less in quantity than the garlic in which we planted in the fall and harvested in late spring. Now, you can plant in a container in growing zone 7, 8, 9, give or take. Anything less, the 3, 4, 5, 6 growing areas, it's really going to be a challenge, if not impossible, to grow it in a container. So you can grow it anywhere. If you're down in the South, and we've heard people like in Southern Texas, Central Texas, and Florida,

0: be able to grow garlic, but it is there's this unique recipe for putting it in the freezer so many hours and so long. It's a whole thing. So you can plant anywhere. We can go to our parent website and look for how to plant garlic, and you can find multiple videos in great detail. I was gifted a Greenstock Mother's Day tower, and my strawberries are thriving. I'm in Michigan, and the temperatures are going to start to drop. So I went to purchase frost cloth for it. Well, they were sold out until next year. Has anybody got a good alternative for this green stock with the strawberries? Which, first of all, if you've listened to any portion of this program at any point, you know I don't think highly of strawberries in a container.
1: Right.
0: You know, it's a lot of work for a little return. Put them in the ground or just buy them, go to your pick-your-own farm. But since we're in this situation, you can take your green stock or vertical grow tower and put stakes around it, and then a like an old bed sheet over top of it, and tie it down and put bricks around the bottom of it to kind of seal it over and hold the sheet down. And you can do that. I would put this next to like a garage or shed or underneath an eave of something, so you don't have all the splatter coming down. You want something, you want some support behind it, because if you just have it out in the yard and it gets windy or, you know, whatever, it could tip over. Now, if it's already staked down permanently where it's at, okay, it's fine. But you want to cover it with a bed sheet, preferably not flannel. You don't want flannel. You just want good bed sheets. And then that acts as your frost cloth and your protection. Now, maybe we read the question wrong, but if the berries are already being, the question seems to be about, yeah, frost covering. But if the berries are going to go in dormancy, you've already got your berries done. So I'm kind of interpreting it as winter coverage rather than frost prevention.
1: I would agree. That's kind of what I read it
0: okay
1: as well. So yeah, old bed sheets work great. So here's another one.
0: Yeah.
1: My heart is bleeding. I took care of the...
0: That's a plant, not personally.
1: I took care
0: of it. If you're calling and it's an emergency, dial 911.
1: Yeah. Mm-hmm. Please hang up now. Dial 911.
0: Real quick, how many people are doing that? Calling like a doctor or a therapist or whatever? And these therapists are, you know, they've got to put in their message, you know.
1: Yeah.
0: Like you know, all these messages at these facilities. If it's an emergency, call 911.
1: Okay. Uh-huh. Well, okay. So it's not emergency. My heart is bleeding.
0: It's your plant.
1: Yeah, it's your plant. Took care of them from spring through summer. I even protected them from pests. Now they are fried in August. I'm in the Houston area, zone 9B. So this is what you want to do. This is definitely not an area that I'm super familiar with, I can tell you that much. But you want to cut everything off that was from the brown down to the ground, and then it should start to come back. So that's hopefully what could happen, is that the...
0: You're going to go all the way down, and then it's going to rebuild itself back up, because you got to get the stuff off of it, you know, the dead foliage off of it. So, all right, next question. My tomato plants have tomatoes on them, but I am concerned that they may not get ripe before the frost. What can I do? Okay, so tomatoes from flower to fruit on a beefsteak is 30 days, the large slice in tomatoes. On a cherry, it's about 20. So what you can do, there's several different avenues here in which you can do. If there's going to be frost, and we're going to get close to this, so I understand why the question is, because we have all these green tomatoes, and it frosts, and then you got to figure out what you're going to, the plant dies, now you got to figure out what you're going to do with 47.5 pounds of green tomatoes. And if we can, and then you get one frost, and then like 3 weeks of wonderful weather, and we all experience that. So one thing you can do is you can cut the growth tips off of the plant when you see the flowers start to develop. Secondly, you can take and go 6 inches from the stalk of the plant, take your shovel, your dirt shovel, and cut 3/4 of a way around the plant, severing the growth tips in the ground of the roots. You can harvest the tomatoes early, as we spoke about, as you begin to see the colors change from the bottom up and around, you can get those. And then also you can use frost cloth, or as we talked about earlier, a bed sheet to throw across these plants in order to protect them for that one cold night, and then you got 3 more weeks. But there is a point of no return. First of all, you don't want to use plastic, because anything the plastic

0: touch it on a frosty night.
1: It's going to be frosty.
0: Right. It's going to kill the plant. There is going to be a point of, is this worth it? Is it worth it?
1: Right. If you want... Do you want to keep...
0: How hard do you want to fight this?
1: Right. How hard do you want to fight this?
0: It's your tomatoes, not your marriage. Okay.
1: That's the thing is, like, by the time it's going to get close to one of these frost, freeze, whatever warnings, like, I'm done with tomatoes. Unless I, for some reason, want to do a lot of canning or something.
0: Well, if you're somebody that depends solely on 98% of your garden.
1: That's totally different. And that might, then you have the capacity to try to save the plants.
0: Preparation. Or whatever.
1: Yeah. For me, if you're just like a casual gardener or whatever, and you're like, you know what, the season's over. You know, some people I know, once Labor Day hits, they're done.
0: Well, they're done.
1: So,
0: and there's nothing wrong with that.
1: No, there's nothing wrong with that. It's, you know, it's up to you. Some people are strict, especially where we are, Memorial Day through Labor Day. Gardeners, maybe they'll let it go to like mid-October or mid-September-ish, end of September. But for the most part, they're like, you know what? Whatever happens.
0: The cucumbers are done. The tomatoes are falling apart. They're getting rotten. The peppers are black.
1: Maybe they got some zucchini.
0: Weeds are you know, roof high. We're done with this. Green beans, whatever. And we've had a little fun time.
1: And there's nothing wrong with it.
0: No, it's kept us, you know, sane and grounded. And we're going to call that good for the year.
1: Right. And then then
0: by Thanksgiving, they're crawling the walls waiting to get a seed catalog to get started the next year.
1: Right. So, if it's something that you're like, you're like stressing yourself out over these tomatoes and you don't have to, you can just let it go.
0: Right.
1: Then let it go. So, you know, your mileage may vary.
0: Well, that will do it. We're out of time. We thank you for yours. Miss any portion of the program or want to revisit it, our parent website, thewisconsinvegetablegardener.com, under the Season 10 tab. Join us next week on the program where we'll be discussing best houseplants to grow inside as well as fall cleanup of your garden. Our guest is Rhonda Kessler will be with us and will answer your garden questions. So until next week, for
1: Holly Baird,
0: I'm Joy Baird, and we will see you in the garden.
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4: Here's your updated 570 WNAX forecast. An upper-level ridge of high-pressure forecast to keep the heat around the next several days. We'll start to see some relief from the heat for portions of the region as we look ahead toward the later part of the weekend. We're also seeing a fairly active pattern for parts of the region, too, with some off-and-on chances for showers and storms. For tonight, we could still see a few strong to severe storms making their way across portions of north-central to northeast parts of Iowa. Showers and storms into Friday could become strong to severe again as we look towards southwest Minnesota, stretching into central and eastern parts of Iowa. We're also keeping an eye on Saturday afternoon into Saturday night as showers and storms will develop across portions of the northern plains, and those could become strong to severe in eastern parts of South Dakota, southwest Minnesota, and northwest parts of Iowa. During all three of those time frames, large hail and damaging winds look to be the primary threats. By Sunday, we're expecting some cooler air to start to move into portions of northern South Dakota and southwest Minnesota. I'm meteorologist Regina Cole on 570 WNAX. Right now, it's 84 degrees.
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2: 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The Ford F-150. It doesn't just raise the bar. It is the bar. It's 11 o'clock.

0: conflict with Iran continues. I'm Ted Lindner, Fox News. Tensions remain high in the Middle East as the U.S. and Iran continue to trade attacks. Fox's Trey Yinks with the latest.
1: Iran targeted two U.S. warships with missiles in the Gulf of Oman. U.S. forces responded, striking three Iranian oil tankers, with CENTCOM Commander Admiral Brad Cooper saying in a statement, quote, "Let the message to the IRGC be clear. If you shoot at two of our ships, we will impose an even higher economic cost, taking out three of yours. We will not hesitate to defend American forces and, if necessary, destroy Iran's limited and exposed oil fleet." This does come as the region looks for ways around the contested waterway. The Iranians are once again threatening to escalate following those U.S. strikes on Saturday.
0: Iran claims to have hit a U.S. ship trying to enter a restricted area in the Strait of Hormuz. The U.S. military has not responded to those claims. U.S. envoys Steve Witkoff and Jared Kushner in Kyiv today for their first official visit to Ukraine. This is part of a renewed push to end the war with Russia. The trip follows more than 3 hours of talks with Russian President Vladimir Putin in Moscow Saturday that ended without any major breakthrough. Ukrainian President Volodymyr Zelensky says that his government is ready for a constructive discussion, calling for peace and security guarantees. The diplomacy comes even as Russia and Ukraine continue to trade deadly drone attacks. The conflict between the two countries have been going on since February of 2022. And a massive LAPD crackdown on an illegal street takeover in L.A. early Saturday led to 69 arrests. More than 150 officers moving in on a crowd of more than 700 people in the Harbor Gateway neighborhood. Operation Street Sweeper also resulted in 570 citations and 200 vehicles being impounded. Seven guns were recovered. 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
0: Lindsay Clancy returned to a state-run psychiatric facility in Massachusetts Friday after her murder trial ended in a mistrial. Jurors weren't able to reach a unanimous verdict after 7 days of deliberations. Clancy remains charged with 3 counts of first-degree murder and the deaths of her 3 children. A new hearing is set for September 29th as the district attorney weighs whether to retry Clancy or pursue a plea deal or drop the case. Progressives are looking for another win this week, this time against a moderate Democrat in the state of New Hampshire. Fox's Madeline Rivera has more.

0: Congressman Chris Pappas has been steadily seen as the front runner in New Hampshire's Democratic Senate primary, but a University of New Hampshire poll shows his Democratic Socialist opponent, Karishma Mansour, has eaten into Pappas' lead, fueled by strong support from socialist and younger voters. Pappas talked about the need to create a big tent as Republicans accuse him of not taking a tough stance against socialism. They're criticizing him for refusing to vote for a GOP-backed House resolution last week condemning socialism. Pappas, along with other moderate Dems, though, rejected the measure because it had language calling for the passage of the Save America Act as well.
1: Meanwhile, eight candidates are looking to claim the Republican nomination for the Senate seat, including former Senators John Sununu and Scott Brown. Flames burst from a plane's engine shortly after takeoff in New Zealand, forcing the flight to divert as people on the ground watched the dramatic scene unfold.
2: Oh my God, the engine is on fire.
3: I know.
2: The engine's on fire.
3: I know.
2: Holy shit. What is it going to do?
3: I don't know.
1: That sound courtesy of Emily Rutherford via Storyful. The plane operated by Qantas Airlines was headed to Sydney when it was diverted less than an hour after taking off. The airline says they believe it was due to some sort of an engine issue. Thankfully, the flight landed safely with no injuries reported. I'm Ted Lindner, and this is Fox News.
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1: with America's number one frontline travel journalist.
0: And now, the man who travels over 400,000 miles each year, Peter Greenberg.
2: Hi, everybody. Peter Greenberg here with a special edition of Peter Greenberg Worldwide for this first weekend of September 2026. Why is it a special edition? Because in less than a week, we will be commemorating a sad piece of American history. 25 years later, 25 years after a dark day, September 11th, 2001. Hard to believe it was 25 years ago, a quarter of a century ago, and we all remember where we were on that day and precisely remember even at that moment when the first plane hit the North Tower of the World Trade Center. I know you're thinking about that now. Many of you watched it on television, especially the second plane hitting the building, not the first, and it changed our lives forever in so many different ways. I know where I was. In those days, I was the travel editor for NBC on the Today Show. I was sitting in the green room waiting to go on to do my live spot at about 8:45, 8:46, when all of a sudden the monitor in the green room switched to a wide shot of the North Tower of the World Trade Center with huge billows of smoke coming out. And Matt Lauer was on the air at that moment interviewing an author, and he broke in and said, "It appears that a small plane has hit the World Trade Center." Now, that particular morning, it was a beautiful sunny day in New York, 20/20 visibility, and I took one look at that picture and realized it could not have been a small plane. And I ran down to the control room and I said, "Listen, everybody, that was no small plane. Nobody got lost in the clouds. Somebody saw that building and hit it." And as I was explaining why that happened, we all saw, just a few moments later, United Airlines Flight 175 hit the South Tower. The American Airlines flight that hit the North Tower was American Flight 11. And then shortly after that, we all heard about American Flight 77 that went into the Pentagon, and then United 93 into Shanksville, Pennsylvania, as it was headed, perhaps, for the White House. I ended up on the air for the next 20 hours. Most of my friends thought I was dead, because I was supposed to leave right after the show to fly back to Los Angeles. Remember, all those planes were flying cross-country. They were wide bodies. They were full of fuel. And they never made it. When the towers were hit, the cell phone towers on the top, we lost all of our reception. So there was no way to even get a phone call out. And I had to go through three of my friends just to call my mother, who was maybe 40 blocks away, to let her know that I was alive. But it just is indelible in our hearts, in our minds, about what happened that day. And now, 25 years later, we're now thinking about where we go from here. What's happened in the last 25 years? What lessons have we learned? What lessons have we applied? Has it

made our lives any better, ironically. And in the next part of the show, we're going to be talking to flight attendants, to pilots, to the TSA, to the mayor of Gander. Remember Gander in Newfoundland, where all those planes were put on the ground within a period of an hour? What an amazing story happened there in the most unlikely of places. And then we're even going to talk to the man who was the duty officer in the White House Situation Room that day, and what he did, what he saw, what he heard, and how everything changed. So think about where you were that day. Think about how it's changed your life. Think about what's been happening since. Remember, there was no TSA on September 11th, 2001. There was no Department of Homeland Security. It's now the largest federal agency we've got in terms of employees and spread out. It was a different time, a different place. And then, of course, I remember all the airplanes grounded, everybody put on the ground for 5 days, nothing moved. But the most haunting part for me was I stayed on the air for 20 hours at NBC in New York. I never left the building. And finally, at about 2:30 in the morning, I wasn't going to be flying back to LA, of course, anytime soon. They got me a hotel room, and I went downstairs, and I walked outside. I'll always remember this because it was so bizarre and surreal. Here I was in Midtown Manhattan on 49th Street and 5th Avenue. I was the only person on the street. No other people were there. There are no vehicles moving. It was as if they had evacuated New York and didn't happen to tell me. And so I started walking uptown on 5th Avenue, not on the sidewalk, on the yellow lines in the middle of the street. It was just me. And the air had the most horrible stench of burning kerosene, electrical conduit, and yes, flesh, because the wind had changed and was now blowing from the south to the north. And by the time I got to the hotel, it was impossible to sleep. It was just trying to relive what had just happened, trying to make sense of it all. We're still trying to make sense of it all, aren't we? And in the days that followed, in the investigations that we did at NBC News about who the terrorists were, how they had access, how they trained, all very crazy. And how different law enforcement agencies each had clues, but never shared them with the other agencies. And so the parts of the puzzle were never really put together. All the lessons that came out of 9/11. What's changed in terms of how flight attendants behave, how pilots behave, of course, airport security, and how we behave. It's all changed dramatically. And then what good came out of it? In the most unlikely way, that would have been in Gander, where all these planes were on the ground, which basically dwarfed the population of that small town. And they were going to be there for 5 days. And what the people of Gander did to open their homes and their hearts to people from all around the world who never knew when they got up that morning and got on their planes, they would end up there. And what came out of that? An amazing series of stories about relationships that got formed, about bonding that happened in the most unlikely of ways, and how people came together to support each other in a moment where people knew very little. There was terror, there was fear, there was uncertainty, and somehow we got through it all. The pilot, the passengers on United's 93, let's roll. How they tried to storm the cockpit in one last effort to stop that plane from flying into the White House. They succeeded, of course, at the cost of their lives when the terrorists pushed the handle down, pushed the throttles forward, and buried it into the ground in Shanksville. It's an amazing story of the fire department in New York. As many of you know, I'm a fireman. Even my fire department responded.
and what they went through.

0: how many people they lost to this day, remembering them. And, you know, there's the old saying that if you can't remember the past, you're doomed to repeat it. And this is an opportunity for us to remember the past. So stick around. We've got a whole lot more coming on this special edition of Peter Greenberg Worldwide as we remember 9/11. Back right after this.
1: Your flight might be late, but we're right on time. Peter Greenberg Worldwide will be right back.
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1: Peter Greenberg back with you as Peter Greenberg Worldwide continues on this special edition of the show, the anniversary of 9/11, 25 years later. Of course, you know my way to get to me. It's

0: Peter Greenberg. That's Peter at petergreenberg.com. And of course, you can also give us your name, your phone number, your question or your problem. We'll solve it right here on the air. But most importantly, this show is devoted to talking about what happened 25 years ago, what lessons were learned, what lessons were applied, and how we move forward. And joining me now, someone I love having on the show, even for this reason. She's the international president of the Association of Flight Attendants, Sarah Nelson. Sarah, welcome back.
1: Thank you so much, Peter.
0: You know, I have to start with the question that everybody asks. Where were you on September 11th?
1: I had just landed in Chicago. I was going to Chicago for a union training, but I was a Boston-based flight attendant, and I was I spent the entire day tracking down flights and helping the union office try to figure out what was going on. And so I was in that union office at one of the 15-minute crisis briefings when I heard the letters 175, and that was the flight I flew very often out of Boston. And it was a flight that had a crew of all of my friends from Boston and two customer service agents as well who were going on vacation.
0: And that was a 767 going Boston to Los Angeles.
1: Yes, it was.
0: Wow. I mean, you know,
1: Peter, you know, I actually, this is hard for me to say, but I appreciate saying it because people need to understand these aren't just images. This isn't just something in our history. I know the exact moment that my friends, Amy and Michael and Amy and Catherine, Al, Alicia, Robert, Marianne, and Jesus lost their lives because 175 hit the South Tower of the World Trade Center, and every single camera was trained on that site. So you can see it from almost any angle because American Flight 11 had hit the North Tower 17 minutes earlier.
0: And I remember seeing that video. It was shot from four different angles. It was horrendous, and it just it shook you to your core. Because I don't know if I told you this before, Sarah, but that morning I was in New York on the Today Show. I was in the green room about to go on the air when they switched to a wide shot of the North Tower, and Matt interrupted his interview. Matt Lauer interrupted his interview with a Hollywood reporter, author, to say, it appears that a small plane has hit the World Trade Center. And it was a beautiful day, 20/20 visibility, beautiful sun. And I took one look at that rolling video and I ran down to the control room and I said, listen to me, everybody, that was no small plane. Impossible.
1: Yeah.
0: And while I was telling them why, that was 175 then hitting the South Tower. And
1: yeah.
0: And our lives changed forever. You know, it really was, when you think about it, our generation's Pearl Harbor. I mean, because we were attacked. And people either lost people that they knew, as in your case, or they lost people that friends of theirs knew. I lost people that I knew in the towers. So everybody was affected by this, but you in particular, because these are the people you worked with. These are the people you flew with.
1: Yes, and I knew them personally. A lot of flight attendants knew them. I remember, you know, we didn't have ubiquitous cell phones at the time. You didn't have a lot of people snapping pictures. And so we set up a crisis room in Boston. I drove back to Boston immediately with another flight attendant and a gate agent. We rented a car and just took off and got back as quick as we could. And we had a crisis center at the Hilton at Boston Logan. And people would come just to look at the pictures in the crisis room to see, you know, if it was who they thought it was. Of course, as flight attendants, we work with different crews every single day, and it's sort of a joke among us that, you know, you can know someone's entire life story and all their intimate secrets and how they get along with their spouse, but you might not remember their name. And so this happened all over the system. People were looking, and people found that it was friends that they knew and people that they had loved to fly with. And even if they didn't know them, they knew that workspace. In fact, we were able to get flight attendant support. Federally, we had this incident identified as a potential cause for PTSD so that flight attendants could have mental health support. But that was that everyone felt connected to this.
0: And of course, at that particular moment, there was United Flight 93, a 757 that went down in Shanksville, Pennsylvania, one of the four planes that went in that day. So United was hit, as American was hit, very, very hard because you lost two flight crews, all the passengers on four different planes in four different locations. I mean, unheard of, unprecedented.
1: Yeah.

0: Democrats, Republicans, independents, a pregnant woman, a gay rugby player fighting for marriage equality, they all just became Americans. There was no division between them, and they fought like hell to try to save their own lives, but they saved us from having that fight go into the U.S. Capitol. And I just think about the way that they came together on a moment's notice with that word from the ground and changed everything just when they had the information that they needed to have.
1: I remember that those two words, let's roll.
0: Yeah.
1: From the passenger as they went to the cockpit.
0: Todd Beamer, yeah.
1: Yeah, I mean, unbelievable. And now here
0: and
1: we
0: Mark
1: are.
0: Mark Bingham.
1: Yes.
0: Yeah.
1: And now here we are 25 years later. We have the TSA. We have, obviously, advanced enhanced security. It's, I think, an amazing development. I think you would agree that in 25 years we have not had a hijacking.
0: Well, right. We've had two officially attempted ones, and the flight attendants together with the passengers boarded those, and then our screening procedures changed. So it's really important to recognize that prior to 9/11, we had private security everywhere. It wasn't integrated into our intelligence agencies. There was no coordination. People were hired for, you know, minimum wage jobs, typically no benefits. And when we federalized our workforce and connected it into all the other intelligence agencies, this was one of the major things that we learned on 9/11 was that we had siloed all this work and all this intelligence, and our country was not prepared to respond because of that. So federalizing that, getting the best equipment, and then training those officers. And then when those officers became union members and actually got the right to due process, that improved our security too. And they kept fighting to improve pay and benefits so that we could create career jobs, because experience is important in these jobs too. Technology has changed, our intelligence now is integrated, and we have these career workers who make sure that we're safe. And so these efforts today to try to privatize again, this is horrific to me. When we said never forget, we meant it. And we're going to fight like hell to try to keep those things in place, to try to keep that federal security and those people who have learned how to keep us safe. And we have been very safe in 25 years. You're exactly right. But it's because of learning those lessons and putting in place the things that we needed to plug the holes of the threats that continue to exist.
1: We're talking to Sarah Nelson, the international president of the Association of Flight Attendants. Sarah, you just mentioned the idea of privatized security again. It's a program that TSA is trying to roll out called TSA Gold, which is allowing airports to literally contract with private contractors that are supposedly trained by the TSA to the same level. And I got to tell you, that scares me a little.
0: Yeah, I mean, you know, the FAA outsourced a lot of their checks on maintenance at, you know, our great American company, Boeing. And look what happened. When you leave security and safety in the hands of the boardrooms, where their main job is to extract as much profit as possible, you're not focused on safety and security. We move away from that. So this is, and I want to be really clear, Peter, San Francisco is actually grandfathered in this program that you're talking about. It does exist. It has existed since TSA created the program. But the reason that San Francisco was integrated with this private screening company is because those workers had organized a decade earlier, and they had negotiated the best pay in the country. They had negotiated pensions and health care. And so those jobs were already there, and they were able to then integrate into TSA and its training program. If you don't have that kind of check on the ground, though, and due process for the people who are whistleblowers when they see something wrong, then you're leaving massive gaps in security.
1: You are. We're talking to Sarah Nelson, the International President of the Association of Flight Attendants. When we come back, the lessons that we've learned in the last 25 years and how those procedures have changed. Back right after this.
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10: Peter Greenberg back with you, along with Sarah Nelson, the International President of the Association of Flight Attendants. Sarah, in 25 years, we've seen, you know, procedures change where if there was a hijacking, the pilots don't come out of the cockpit. They're not trying to appease the hijackers. We see barriers being installed, locks on the cockpit doors, triple locks. And of course, on some planes that were never properly designed for this, they didn't anticipate that. You know, if somebody comes out of the cockpit, you know, it was sort of a stopgap measure to put, you know, the beverage cart as a barrier between the first class section and the cockpit. But what have we really learned in 25 years that we've been able to apply to maintain a stricter sense of security?
11: Well, first of all, integrating our security across the entire federal system was incredibly important. And we reinforced those cockpit doors almost immediately after 9/11. I remember actually flying my first trip after working in that crisis room for 3 weeks straight, flying that trip and sitting in the back of a 37 where I'm facing to the back of the aircraft. And my flying partner and I put our hands around our throats instead of in our protective position on our jump seat, because that way if someone reached around with a razor blade, they'd get our hands and not our throat. These are the kinds of things that we were thinking about. And so reinforcing that cockpit door, having the TSA security there, having all the intelligence integrated, and training flight attendants on crew member self-defense was a big part of this. We only have that as a voluntary program, but we are trained by our air marshals. We increase the presence of air marshals on our planes. We have been calling for and have finally gotten that secondary barrier that you were talking about. That's a barrier that we can put up when the pilots need to, for physical reasons, come out of the flight deck for a few minutes to use the restroom. And while that door is open, that's a vulnerability that we had to shut off. So we, the pilots unions and flight attendants unions, have been fighting for that for 25 years. And it's just this year that they're starting to install those, like you said. So we continue to try to press for the best possible security. We shouldn't forget in 2013, when TSA listened to the NICE lobby, believe it or not,

0: that's what we figured out it was from, to try to change the security rules to allow knives back on our airplanes, small knives. And then we saw on Swissport and all these knives talking about, or Swiss knives talking about how they can make the most deadly TSA approved knife. And we had to fight to keep those off our planes. And we finally got that put in place. We worked very closely with Senator Markey to make sure there would be no knives on our planes ever again. But we have to stay vigilant and we have to remain committed to never forget.
1: And of course, we're not just dealing with hijackers these days. You know this better than anybody. We're dealing with disruptive, unruly, and violent passengers.
0: That's exactly right. We have people who are more angry than ever before. We have less staffing on our planes, so there's fewer flight attendants, more people than ever before, seats closer together, so people are jammed in there together. And there's also communication. We have to be very, very careful. We have to recognize that one of the things that the hijackers did was figure out how to communicate with each other on board the aircraft. So as we're adding, satellite communications and streaming communications, we have to take that into consideration for how that can be used against us. So there's a lot of threats, and I won't go into specifics about that, but there's a lot of threats that we always have to make sure that we are mitigating against in all of our security protocols. And I should say, it's not Swissport. It's Swiss Army knives,
1: right,
0: of course, and other knife manufacturers.
1: Swissport's a catering guy.
0: That's exactly right. That's my world, typically. Yes.
1: I hear you. But when we talk about unruly passengers, that's just as dangerous. Because, if they get access to a door or a cockpit, the same thing can happen. And, what I see on every airplane I fly on today is, we've seen some of the pictures in, 6 or 7 years ago of passengers being duct taped to their seats or zip tied to the floor. That's still happening.
0: Well, I'll tell you, we have two times when we know that someone tried to get a bomb onto our plane, the pant bomber and the shoe bomber. In these other cases, though, you have people who are threatening to get into the flight deck, who are talking about taking the airplane down. We have to take those threats just as seriously. And so, yes, we have the duct tape. We have the tough cuffs. We have the training to help direct passengers, to help us restrain these people. And we have to take those threats very seriously, because you can't just pull the airplane over to the side of the road. You've got to be able to get it safely on the ground in order to fully contain the threat.
1: Sarah, as we approach the anniversary, what's the one message you want to get across to everybody?
0: The one message I want to get across to everyone is that my friends were amazing people that any one of us would want to be just like. And after 9/11, not only did we have to think about our security, but it was used by crisis capitalists to redefine the value of workers. Workers gave back $81 billion from our contracts and our pensions, longer days, less pay, less flexibility. And we had to fight really, really hard to try to, regain some of those things that we had negotiated before. But we'll never be able to get all of that back. We're never going to get our pensions back. And I just really feel like it's really important when we say never forget, it's about safety and security, because what that directly led to was incredible economic insecurity for so many other people. And when I say never forget about my friends, I think about that too. And so when we do our union work, we know it's not only about the safety and security, but it's really about making sure that everyone can live good lives. And everyone would want to live like my friends, like the example that my friends gave us.
1: Sarah Nelson, thank you so much for being on the show, and hope to talk to you soon about something a little lighter. But again,
0: thank you.
1: Thanks for joining us.
0: Thank you, Peter. Never forget.
1: And we'll be back with more right after this.
2: Your flight might be late, but we're right on time. Peter Greenberg Worldwide will be right back.
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12: Here's your updated 570 WNAX forecast. An upper-level ridge of high-pressure forecast keep the heat around the next several days. We'll start to see some relief from the heat for portions of the region as we look ahead toward the later part of the weekend. We're also seeing a fairly active pattern for parts of the region, too, with some off-and-on chances for showers and storms. For tonight, we could still see a few strong to severe storms making their way across portions of north-central to northeast parts of Iowa. Showers and storms into Friday could become strong to severe again as we look towards southwest Minnesota, stretching into central and eastern parts of Iowa. We're also keeping an eye on Saturday afternoon into Saturday night as showers and storms will develop across portions of the northern plains, and those could become strong to severe in eastern parts of South Dakota, southwest Minnesota, and northwest parts of Iowa. During all three of those time frames, large hail and damaging winds look to be the primary threats. By Sunday, we're expecting some cooler air to start to move into portions of northern South Dakota and southwest Minnesota. I'm meteorologist Regina Cole on 570 WNAX. Right now, it's 84 degrees.
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14: Peter Greenberg back with you as Peter Greenberg Worldwide continues our special commemorative edition of Peter Greenberg Worldwide on the 25th anniversary of a dark day in American history, September 11th, 2001. I always ask every guest on the show the same question, and our next guest will be no exception. His name is Jason Pantages. He's the LAX Federal Security Director at the airport. But the question, Jason, is, where were you on September 11th?

0: On September 11th, I was actually at home, asleep, when the attacks happened, and I think I got a phone call from a friend that said, "Hey, did you see what's happening?" And I got up, turned on the TV, and at the time I turned on the TV was when the second plane hit the World Trade Center.
1: And of course, that was the moment we all knew we were under attack.
0: Yeah, I don't know that I figured that out at that time. I think, you know, it was, you know, looking back, and it was kind of surreal, and you really don't think about a plane hitting a building. So I don't think I figured out until shortly thereafter that it was an attack, but, you know, initially it just didn't seem real.
1: And of course, in the immediate wake of that, our travel changed dramatically. Our protocols changed dramatically. The Department of Homeland Security became a reality, the largest federal agency I think we have. And of course, part of that, the TSA. And then about a year after that, is that when you joined the TSA, correct?
0: Yes, I joined the TSA September 29th of 2002 here at LAX.
1: And I remember, speaking of LAX, there wasn't a single airport in the country that was, you know, in terms of design or architecture, that was prepared for the brave new reality of airport security. It was a huge adjustment for everybody. How do you put all those people in a small place and still, you know, not compromise security and do a good job? And of course, how many agents do you have working there now?
0: How many agents do we have, like TSA officers?
1: Yeah.
0: We have about 2,200 here at LAX, and then about another 1,000 plus at the 5 spoke airports that I oversee.
1: That's a huge force. And of course, in the explosion of personnel and the importance of the issue itself came initially, of course, it was, you know, the jokes were that, you know, TSA stood for 1,000 standing around or taking scissors away. But the technology now has improved to the point where the actual security experience is making your jobs a little bit easier, making the passenger experience a little bit easier, and still the threat has never subsided, has it?
0: No, the threat to aviation is still there. And, you know, I think that, you know, our adversaries, knowing the impact that 9/11 had on our country economically, I think that the haven sector is going to continue to be a target. We've definitely evolved over the past 25 years from, you know, kind of a one size fits all security mindset to more risk-based security. We have, I think, better personnel now. I think our folks are more well trained. And as you said, I think the one of the things is just the technology and the advancement in technology from, you know, what we started with in 2002 to the type of equipment and capabilities that we have currently.
1: I mean, I go back to the original days in the 60s and the 70s when planes were getting hijacked all the time, it seemed. And we would see it, especially at airports like LAX, in trash bins near gates, you know, discarded weapons because people were just traveling with them and oh my God, I forgot, and they just threw them out. We're dealing with a bigger threat than that these days, of course. And it's probably a great testimony to the TSA that, unless I'm mistaken, I don't think we've had a successful hijacking of an airplane since 2001.
0: Yeah, you're correct. We've not had an incident since 9/11. And, you know, I think our folks are doing a really good job, both, you know, visual, you see out at the airport, and then, you know, the behind the scenes things that happen as well. But I think, you know, if you look at almost 24 years that we're coming up on for, you know, TSA, we've not had an attack. And I think our folks are doing a really good job in the aviation security industry.
1: We're talking to Jason Pantages. He is the director of federal security at TSA at LAX and all the other surrounding airports. And when we come back, we're going to talk about the lessons that we've learned. And of course, the lessons that we

0: the flood. Back with more of Peter Greenberg Worldwide on this commemorative edition right after this.
1: Your flight might be late, but we're right on time. Peter Greenberg Worldwide will be right back.
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1: 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Once again, here's Peter Greenberg.
0: Peter Greenberg back with you as Peter Greenberg Worldwide continues talking with Jason Pantages, the director of federal security at TSA at LAX. No small job. I guess in the years that you've worked there, and that's almost, what, 23 years alone, or more than 23 years, what lessons have you learned? Because I know I was in L.A. back in November of 2013 when there was a terrible incident at LAX. It wasn't necessarily a terrorist act, but it certainly was an act of violence in which people were killed.
4: I would disagree in that that was a terror attack. It was domestic terrorism. The sole purpose that he had that day was to come and kill as many TSA officers as he could. You know, we were fortunate in that we only had one officer, Gerardo Hernandez, that was killed that day, and two other officers that were shot. But that was an act of terrorism, and that's something that I think, you know, there's two dates at LAX that are significant, and one of them obviously is 9/11, the other one is 11/1, that really stand out and mean something to us here.
0: Of course. And of course, it raised the question then, as it does now, is how far can you expand the security perimeter and still be safe? And I don't think anybody has an answer to that. At a certain point, you know, you've got to be able to protect yourself. And at a certain point, you have to be able to protect others. Of course, technology, I'm sure you would agree, Jason, has really helped you out a lot in terms of new machines, the 3D scanner machines, biometrics, of course, and behavioral profiling, just the way people behave when they're getting to a security checkpoint.
4: Yes, we have what we call it is layered security, and there's stuff that happens before somebody gets on an aircraft. There's things that happen at the checkpoint, and then obviously on board the aircraft. So there's not one single silver bullet that's going to stop or prevent anything. But I think the layers all working together have allowed us to be pretty effective over the last 24 years. Starting with the pre-vetting of passengers with SecureLight and, recent with the implementation of Real ID, we want to make sure that we know who is getting on a flight and that they're thoroughly vetted before they get on the flight. And then at the airport, you have our officers who I think are, our best piece of screen technology, the new advanced imaging technology that we have, the range ATs. You talked about the CT technology on X-ray is just night and day from what we started with in 2002. We have passenger screening canines that are able to detect explosives on passengers or in bags, and then

0: aircraft. You know, we have federal air marshals, hardened cockpit doors, federal flight deck officers. So a lot of things now that go into these various layers of security that we use to keep the travel safe.
1: And of course, the overriding question from a consumer angle, of course, is when can I bring my lotions, my potions, and my diet soda through?
0: That's the million dollar question, Peter. I think we're headed in that direction. There's obviously still threats out there, but I think with the technology and the advancements in technology, I think we're moving towards that. As far as a hard and fast date, I couldn't give you that, but I feel like we're making progress, and some of the things that we've done recently to make the passenger experience a little bit better. You know, the shoes off, that you know, everyone used to take their shoes off before, and now, you know, people no longer do that. So I think we're working towards, you know, providing great security, but we also want to work towards the overall passenger experience piece of security.
1: And the overall lesson that you've taken in your 23 or 24 years of work at the TSA?
0: I think that the best overall lesson is that, you know, we have to be effective and efficient, and you can't be, you know, super effective and have lines, you know, all the way out to the 405 freeway. You're going to create secondary targets when large crowds are around. And you have to be efficient, but you can't be so efficient that, you know, people are just going through security, not getting checked. So it's really that balance of being effective and efficient that, you know, I think we've done a pretty good job here of that here at LAX. You know, we're the busiest origination and destination airport in the United States, and, you know, relatively low wait times and you know, that's something that we work hard on, I think, is the effectiveness and the efficiency piece, balancing those two.
1: Well, Jason Pantages, the Director of Federal Security at the TSA at LAX, thank you for your service, sir. And thank you for joining us on this commemorative edition of Peter Greenberg Worldwide as we acknowledge the 25th anniversary of 9/11. Back with more right after this.
2: That wraps up this hour of Peter Greenberg Worldwide. Have a travel question or problem? Just email us, peter@petergreenberg.com.
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0: airstrikes between the U.S. and Iran continue. On Jack Callahan, Fox News. Fox's Steve Harrigan with details from Tel Aviv.
1: The U.S. military hitting three Iranian oil tankers on Saturday. Now, the response by the U.S. came after an attack by Iran. Iran launched ballistic missiles, trying and failing to attack two U.S. warships in the region. They successfully evaded that attack, and U.S. officials continue to stress that the economic warfare against Iran, now including both the pressure on the ports, the blockade, as well as these attacks on tankers, is essentially crippling Iran's economy. Iranian officials say they plan to take revenge for those three tankers hit by the U.S. military.
0: And today, Iran claims to have hit a U.S. ship trying to enter a restricted area in the Strait of Hormuz. The U.S. military has not responded to those claims. Progressives are looking for another primary win this week, this time against a moderate Democrat in New Hampshire. Fox's Madeline Rivera reports.
2: Congressman Chris Pappas has been steadily seen as the front runner in New Hampshire's Democratic Senate primary, but a University of New Hampshire poll shows his Democratic Socialist opponent, Karishma Mansour, has eaten into Pappas's lead, fueled by strong support from socialist and younger voters. Pappas talked about the need to create a big tent as Republicans accuse him of not taking a tough stance against socialism. They're criticizing him for refusing to vote for a GOP-backed House resolution last week condemning socialism. Pappas, along with other moderate Dems, though, rejected the measure because it had language calling for the passage of the Save America Act as well.
0: Fox's Madeline Rivera reports eight candidates are looking to claim the Republican nomination for the Senate seat, including former Senators John Sununu and Scott Brown. 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
0: The Trump administration again asking the U.S. Supreme Court to allow new restrictions on mail-in ballots ahead of the November midterms. A federal judge blocking the Postal Service from enforcing the new rules as states begin mailing out ballots. The administration says delays could create confusion while Democratic states and voting rights groups argue the changes are unconstitutional and come too close to the election. The High Court has not yet ruled on whether the restrictions are legal. A five-story building housing a boys' hostel has collapsed in New Delhi, killing at least one person. And officials say 30 to 40 people are still trapped in the rubble, some calling rescuers for help. Crews have pulled several people out, at least two hospitalized in critical condition. Too soon to know the cause for that collapse. Virginia mom Carrie Ann Parkinson is appealing her conviction for contributing to the delinquency of a minor, for letting her five-year-old son walk alone through their gated neighborhood to a nearby pond. On Fox and Friends Weekend, Parkinson defended her decision.
7: I know that a lot of people have seen the headlines and seen five-year-old alone at a pond. And I think if I saw that in isolation, I'd probably be alarmed too. But what this was a five-year-old on a pathway that he's very familiar with in his neighborhood that he loves.
0: Parkinson was sentenced to 6 months in jail, but the judge suspended the entire sentence. Walmart says it will begin delivering Dunkin' from 150 locations inside its stores. Customers can order through the Walmart app.

0: or website, and even add Dunkin' to a regular Walmart delivery. Program expected to eventually expand to most Dunkin' locations nationwide. New data suggests Gen Z is getting the short end of the stick shift, with more than a third of young drivers saying they've never learned how to drive stick. The data says only 22% of Gen Zers learned to drive, and that was due to necessity, in comparison to 55% of baby boomers. In total, less than 2% of cars sold in the U.S. in 2024 had manual transmissions. I'm Jack Callahan, and this is Fox News.
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1: With America's number one frontline travel journalist.
0: And now, the man who travels over 400,000 miles each year, Peter Greenberg.
2: Hi, everybody. Peter Greenberg here on this special edition of Peter Greenberg Worldwide for the first weekend of September 2026. If you're just joining us, it's a special edition as we commemorate and remember 25 years ago and 9/11, that anniversary coming up in just a few days. In the first hour, we talked to Flight Attendant Sarah Nelson, the president of the Association of Flight Attendants. And we talked to Jason Pantages, who's the regional security director for LAX for the TSA. And in this hour, we'll be talking to pilot Dennis Tager from American Airlines and a very fascinating story from Rob Hargis, who was the duty officer there that morning in the Situation Room at the White House and what was going on then. As we all remember where we were, what we did, what we thought, and where we are right now and what we're thinking and where we're going. You know, in the last hour when we talked to the TSA, you know, this agency before 9/11, we had security, but they were rent-a-cops. They were private security. That morning, when the hijackers boarded that plane in Boston, that was American Flight 11, that was supposedly going to Los Angeles, but of course ended up hitting the North Tower of the World Trade Center. What did those rent-a-cops not detect on the bodies of those hijackers as they went through security? Remember the famous box cutters. And since those days, you know, where have we improved security? I find it somewhat ironic that just recently, within the last couple of days, the TSA was trying to launch something called Gold Plus. They wanted to once again privatize airport screening, a program where airports could opt to just farm it out to private firms that were supposedly trained and supervised by the TSA. Well, guess what? The TSA just scrapped the program because, yes, there are about 20 U.S. airports where private contractors are screening bags, but most airports did not opt in for this new program. So what technology is improving with the TSA? How is it making your day and your experience not just better, but safer? What equipment are they installing? What technology is already available that they're not installing? You know, and it's interesting to note that, unfortunately, we keep fighting the last war. Remember the shoe bomber? That's why we always had to take off our shoes. That was on the American Airlines flight from London to Miami, where he tried to detonate his shoes mid-flight. Thankfully, he got caught in the air and subdued. That's when we had to take our shoes off everywhere. Now, depending on what program you're in, like TSA PreCheck, you don't have to do that. You know, there was a time when, you know, every laptop was being inspected to see if it was carrying a bomb. Now they have better 3D scanning machines to be able to detect the difference between a circuit board and a detonator. They now have new technology that allows them to discriminate between a bottle of liquid chemicals used to make a bomb and a diet soda. And they actually have installed some of those machines in European airports so that for the first time in our memory, we can go through security

0: with our favorite soda, water, lotion, or potion. After all, who wants to spend $28 for juice on the other end of security? But they've not yet been installed in this country yet. It's coming. The TSA improving their biometric installations and making it easier to get through initial screening, but not without compromising security. I mean, the security is not being compromised. We also have the CLEAR program at many airports. And then, of course, returning home, you've got Global Entry, which I happen to think is the best thing to happen since sliced bread in terms of the travel experience, because nobody has to stand in an hour and a half to 3 hour line after an 11-hour flight. And again, security is not being compromised. It knows exactly who you are and whether or not they're going to let you in. So all these things in the wake of 9/11, it's taken 25 years to get here, but now we are here. And the question is, can we still improve it? And the answer is yes. Think about this. At major U.S. airports, I'm talking LAX, Chicago, Miami, JFK, how many loaded weapons, mostly handguns, are security officers finding in trash bins located very near security checkpoints? The answer is a lot. People are still coming to the airport packing. That's a little crazy. And that's something we have to work about. Something we have to worry about every day. How many bags are not being caught that are going through security? It's a tough job. If I had that job at TSA, my eyes would be glazed over in about 10 minutes and I'd be asking for a price check on aisle 5. I'm not kidding. It's a very difficult job. But the technology is now catching up and is allowing them to do a better job and a much more precise job, which is what they should be doing. I'm actually thrilled that we aren't privatizing security at the airports. I want to do better training. I want to do better technology. I want to see the technology implemented. And, you know, our next guest coming up knows all about that. He's the senior American Airlines pilot, Dennis Tager, one of our regular guests, who knows all too well about airport and airline security. And in fact, has a very interesting story to tell about where he was on 9/11 and what he even does to this day because of it. These are routines and behaviors that have all changed in the last 25 years. And the question is, can we improve it? I think we can. I think it's also wonderful to be able to say that in 25 years, think about this, there's never been a successful hijacking of a U.S. airline in 25 years. That is truly a great preemptive enforcement. And hats off to all the security officials at the airports and the TSA for making sure it's that safe, even though it can be safer. But they've done a good job there. The real question that remains is, truly, where do we go from here? How do we live our lives? The threat is still there. Make no doubt about it. It's very much still there. And, you know, given access to weapons, access to explosives, access to you know, loopholes, physical loopholes in airport security, and background checks, we still have a long way to go. But the good news is we've been lucky. Again, in 25 years, not a single successful hijacking, and that says a lot. When we come back, we'll be joined by Captain Dennis Tager, and then a remarkable story from Rob Hargis, who was the senior duty officer that day in the Situation Room at the White House. What was he doing? How is he doing it? And what has he learned from it? All that when we come back to the special edition of Peter Greenberg Worldwide right after this.
1: Your flight might be late, but we're right on time. Peter Greenberg Worldwide will be right back.
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0: Once again, here's Peter Greenberg.
1: Peter Greenberg back with you on this special edition of Peter Greenberg Worldwide, 25th anniversary of 9/11. Where were you on 9/11? I know where I was. It's sort of like one of those seminal moments where everybody can tell you where they were. And on this show, every one of my guests gets asked that very first question. And my next guest is no exception. He's one of our regulars, 737 Captain Dennis Tager. Where were you on 9/11?
2: Well, I was in New York State. I was in Albany, New York, on a layover for American Airlines, and got a call about, hey, are you seeing the news from home? I said no, turned on the TV like many did, and was seeing the first tower aflame, and thought, okay, a small airplane must have crashed in, and then, of course, shortly thereafter, the second tower was hit. Surreal shock, startle effect. That just to this day still rears its ugly head. So then it became, all right, now that this has happened, we've got to get our country back up and running. The entire crew, flight attendants,

0: my captain at the time, I was a first officer, said I was staying right where we are. There's no place else to go. And more importantly, you want to be here for when we get back up and figure this out. It sounds like it would take a long time to get to that. It was quick, at least for the captain and I, to say, all right, let's get everybody together. And frankly, the crews met every day. Several crews were there. We all basically support for each other and just tried to get sleep and have some level of normalcy and then keep up with family. I mean, and we weren't unique.
1: What was your crew base then, Dennis?
0: Chicago.
1: So, Chicago. Did you know any of the crews?
0: Not personally. I did not, no. But just like in a house that you serve with all your heart and mind, flying and keeping people safe, those were our brothers and sisters in the back, the flight attendants. And then when we started to realize what they went through and the details were coming out, well,
1: yeah,
0: you know, that it was a mix of anger, sadness, dismay, darkness, and light that we're going to get through this. And we stayed. We were there for all those days until we started flying again and picked up an airplane and headed home. And that was a moment beyond the first airplane where
1: I want to talk about that, because I was supposed to fly from New York to L.A. that day. And I was there doing the Today Show and was about to leave right after the show to fly from JFK to LAX. And of course, I didn't get on that plane that day. Nobody did, because everything got grounded for the next 5 days. And I remember, Dennis, that when I finally flew back to Los Angeles, it was the most, I mean, it was surreal, because it was like everybody was in slow motion. I don't know if you had the same feeling. I got to the airport. There was no traffic. I got out of the car. Nobody was rushing. I walked into the terminal. There was no noise. I checked in for the flight. Everybody was quiet. I got to the gate. Nobody was pushing in line to get on that plane. Nobody was, you know, had their entitlement that they had to board first. Everybody was taking sort of tentative steps. And then when we got on the plane, I have to tell you, it was the quietest flight I've ever had in my entire life. I'm going to guess that you had the same experience.
0: Boy, well described. That's exactly it. It was like a memorial. Everybody approached it, sure, with some level of uncertainty and maybe, frankly, some fear. But it was almost like we were honoring those who just days before had lost everything and their families. So I really can't say much more than what you said. Hear, hear. That was it. And that was in the cockpit, the flight attendants, passengers. We were one crew that day and many days after.
1: I would bet even the tower communications were different.
0: Oh, gosh, great point. Yeah, absolutely. For those men and women that talk to us but aren't actually on the airplane, in the cockpit, you know, there was a new, like, hey, by the way, here I am. I mean, they had a seat there too. So I think everybody was focused on, you know, let's not point away from, hey, this is not going to happen again, not on our watch. But also, hey, I'm with you. And everybody, you know, turned around, from the president at the time, George Bush, and what he said, you know, on that rubble. Man, we were all watching everything. And as professional pilots, we knew we were going to be on the pointy end of that spear of getting back up and running again. And all we could do is just make sure never again, never again. And there were some attempts that were soon after that were throttled by some very aggressive, properly disciplined people looking to make sure that the airplane wasn't taken over again. You know, to this day, the number one goal in flying when it comes to security is you protect that cockpit. Because we know what happens if it doesn't happen. And those men and women weren't prepared for this. We had a whole different way of looking at this. But
1: exactly.
0: Let's
1: go back to that, Dennis. You know, prior to 9/11, security was done by rent-a-cops at most airports, who may not have had the training necessary. They certainly didn't have the pay scale that would support them keeping their job. And you know, huge lapses in

0: check officers. We've got the federal air marshals on the airplanes at a much higher rate. You know, it's been a quarter century, and that's a better way than saying 25 years in my book, because it means it's expanded across generations. And, you know, a lot of people are saying the right things. We've got to make sure that we're doing the right things and never let our guard down, right on down to second barriers, which we continue to fight for on all airplanes retrofitted. So we've got work to do, but on this day, as we come up on the 25th year of this event, it seems like yesterday. And for you and I and many others listening to this, you know, we talk about where we were. Well, there were some folks that were, well, I was just born, or I was in, you know, kindergarten. It's happened a long time ago, but you cannot let our tomorrow, you cannot let our yesterday become your tomorrow.
1: And, you know, and at the end of the day, and that's one of the reasons why we're doing this particular special edition, it gets down to storytelling, to let people know what really happened, because you can't assume that everybody remembers it the way you do, or that they were even alive to the point of remembering anything. And, you know, that's why the people who are our age, and maybe with our, you know, our world vision, we can tell you to the minute where we were that day, and what we did, and what we thought about. You know, I was old enough to remember the day JFK was assassinated on November 22nd, 1963. I mean, I was a young kid in school, but I can tell you the exact place I was standing, what I thought about, how I ran home, you know, and this duplicated that for me.
0: Yeah, absolutely. That reference there, I was just learning how to walk. So each of us have our time in history, but it's different for everyone, but we've got to land at the same place, that when these tragedies, these aggressions, these abominations happen, that we have to do everything today to prevent it from happening again, and never let your guard down. You know, and I fly today, we hear many stories where part of our security force on the aircraft is actually our fellow passengers. You're in the back. You've seen many stories where some folks that come mentally unhinged, and thankfully not a plot, but have intent of going up to the cockpit. You know, the flight attendants are part of that security force, but each of us are as well. And it may sound scary, but let that be the ownership of the power that we have, and those few, those weak few who want to do harm to us, to strike in fear, will not defeat us. We'll have our ups and downs, but we will not lose this, and we must persist in our vigilance to make sure this never happens again.
1: Now, you know, you mentioned the second barrier on the planes. When Boeing and Airbus built these planes, they never built into the design a second barrier. So how do you retrofit that?
0: Well, we've got a very solid cockpit door now. Details I'll leave out because they're secure details. But as anyone can see, when we have to come out for biological breaks, we have a process. That process should be and will be bolstered on new delivered aircraft with a second door barrier. So it puts a space between that so that there isn't that in-between time, even though there's often a cart out there.
1: I know. Hey, Dennis, can you hold on to that thought for 1 second? We got to take a quick break. Talking to Boeing 737 pilot Dennis Tager about his experiences on 9/11 and the path forward 25 years later. Back with more on this special edition of Peter Greenberg Worldwide right after this.
2: Have a question or a problem? Just email Peter at peter@petergreenberg.com. 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
5: Peter Greenberg back with you, talking to Boeing 737 pilot American Captain Dennis Tager. We were just talking before the break, Dennis, about how do you design in a second barrier to the cockpit that you think that you really desperately need just as one more protection? Because once you're up in the sky, there's nobody you call to help. You're up there on your own.
6: Yeah, it's part of protecting the cockpit at all costs. And one of those upgrades has been a very solid cockpit door, much different than in the past, which a lot of security levels on it that I'm not permitted to discuss. But it's very good. But there's a second door when the pilot has to come out for a biological break. You've all seen it. There's a process that we have so that when that door is open, no one can actually get up there in those fleeting moments. That second door is just another door. It's not a screen door. It's an impediment to someone coming up, those few moments that are up there. Bottom line is this: the airlines, unfortunately, as a lobby group, along with manufacturers, for the sake of money, have lobbied this down to where the law only provides for newly delivered aircraft to have that door on. Any aircraft, and there are thousands of them that don't have it on now, are not under a retrofit. And after 25 years, we have to be arguing for this. Let my anger rise to the top. Enough is enough. That law should be changed and not diluted out of at least the respect for what we've lost the 25 years ago, if not for honoring the respect of life going forward. So we stand on that, and we'll keep fighting for it till the money doesn't push this aside. Because if you think it's expensive putting that second door on retrofitted on aircraft, you're not going to like the cost if you don't.
5: I hear you. So let's cut to 25 years later, where we are now. I'd like to ask you, both as a captain, Dennis, and also as a passenger, what lessons have you learned from 9/11?
6: Never get complacent. Even when you have a system that's up and running, there are times where gaps could occur. We see it from time to time. The system is very good, but it's not infallible. And I don't say that to rattle anybody's confidence in it, but you got to know that the men and women out there, we remind ourselves every moment, don't let your guard down and don't just dismiss it as that's nothing. And take what we've learned from the past and those professionals that do this for a living, and know that if you let your guard down, that's just what they're waiting for. And we have a really solid system now, but it can always always be better. And it's imperative that the technology is there, but if the human beings aren't on watch all the time, looking for any little thing, like they say, to see something, say something. And

0: That goes for everybody involved in this, including our passengers. Oftentimes, our passengers see something that we don't, and it leads to de-escalating something or at least investigating something that can stop this from ever happening again. So, we're all in this together. Just like we were on 9/11, our country rallied together, and there weren't political opinions. They were just every American and people across the world were saying, never again.
1: You know, it's interesting. I say two words at the same time. I'm both surprised and I'm thankful that in 25 years there has not been a successful hijacking.
0: Yeah, and that's exactly what gets me nervous isn't the word, but gets my mind thought of just never let your guard down. It's almost like it's saying prior I served in the military, a little bit too quiet. I don't like this. And that's just something to remind everybody that as quiet as it may be, there may be a lot of things happening that you're just not seeing or hearing. So eyes open, ears up, and above all, be ready.
1: And of course, let's not discount the notion that you mentioned earlier about the disruptive, the violent, and the unruly passengers that are not, they don't have a political motive. They're not trying to hijack the plane, perhaps, but they are interfering in a very big safety way, the operation of the aircraft. And in those situations, whether it was the shoe bomber, remember him, on that flight from London to Miami on your airline, on American, or just some really crazy people trying to open the door in mid-flight, and or people who just, you know, are completely over-medicated and are violent, it's been the other passengers now that learned from, you know, from that United flight in Shanksville on 9/11 that take command and help out and stop it.
0: Yeah, I remember those words, that passenger, let's roll. Yeah. That was people taking the situation and doing all that they could to at least fight back. That's the difficulty in this is that when something happens on the airplane, you know, we all want to defend and step up. Many passengers do. But we also have to be aware that, you know, sometimes someone is just having a mental breakdown, but we also have to keep our guard up that, you know, this was a concerted effort. There was several people on each airplane. So, you can't get distracted and you have to keep in mind that, this could be a more organized effort, but you also have to keep in mind, and this is so important, don't let them force you to lose your humanity.
1: Yep.
0: You know, sometimes someone is just, you know, it could be it's someone's son or daughter, and they're just coming undone on an airplane for whatever reason, mental health issue, or and so somewhere in there, we've got to find the right balance between humanity, dignity, and the ultimate defense of everyone else on that airplane. Because, you know, there's not just part of the airplane that goes down, right?
1: I got you.
0: We're all in this together, and just look around you. The tube contains our own world. It's our own little universe. So you got to keep that mentality rolling.
1: Dennis Dager, Boeing 737 pilot for American Airlines. Always a pleasure to talk to you and to get your insights on this special edition of Peter Greenberg Worldwide. Dennis, thanks again. We'll be back with more right after this.
2: Your flight might be late, but we're right on time. Peter Greenberg Worldwide will be right back.
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12: Here's your updated 570 WNAX forecast. An upper-level ridge of high-pressure forecast keep the heat around the next several days. We'll start to see some relief from the heat for portions of the region as we look ahead toward the later part of the weekend. We're also seeing a fairly active pattern for parts of the region, too, with some off-and-on chances for showers and storms. For tonight, we could still see a few strong to severe storms making their way across portions of north-central to northeast parts of Iowa. Showers and storms into Friday could become strong to severe again as we look towards southwest Minnesota, stretching into central and eastern parts of Iowa. We're also keeping an eye on Saturday afternoon into Saturday night as showers and storms will develop across portions of the northern plains, and those could become strong to severe in eastern parts of South Dakota, southwest Minnesota, and northwest parts of Iowa. During all three of those time frames, large hail and damaging winds look to be the primary threats. By Sunday, we're expecting some cooler air to start to move into portions of northern South Dakota and southwest Minnesota. I'm meteorologist Regina Cole on 570 WNAX. Right now, it's 84 degrees.
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14: Peter Greenberg back with you as Peter Greenberg Worldwide continues on our special show commemorating the 25th anniversary of a dark day in American history, 9/11/2001. And my next guest was in a particularly interesting position that day. I know all of you, and I've asked this to all of our guests, but I'm going to ask you all to think about where you were on 9/11 and what you did, what you thought, what you felt, what you saw, what you remembered. And we'll start that with Rob Hargis. Rob, I know where you were on 9/11, but most of Americans would never have access to where you were on 9/11. Why don't you explain?
15: Sure thing, Peter, and thanks very much for having me. It's always nice to talk about history, especially history that you were a part of. I was a 29-year-old intelligence officer assigned to the White House Situation Room in the National Security Council, the 24-hour, 7-day-a-week, every day of the year operations and intelligence center, warning center for the President of the United States and the National Security Council.
14: And so a little bit after 8:37 in the morning, walk me through it.
15: Yeah,

0: Yeah, it was, we joke, we look back, obviously many of us stay in touch, from that time, 25 years hence. But we talk about that morning, being a 2 on a scale of 10.
1: What do you mean by that?
0: September morning, driving into work. The president was traveling, as many know, down in Sarasota, advancing his educational agenda. And it was going to be a pretty quiet day, as far as we knew, in the White House Situation Room. One of our jobs is connectivity and communications for the president when he or she is traveling, and keeping the president in touch and the traveling party with his national security apparatus, his national security advisor. Our boss at the time was Dr. Condoleezza Rice. But all of the key principals, like Secretary of Defense Don Rumsfeld, Secretary of State Colin Powell, who happened to be traveling in Lima, Peru, that particular day for some meetings. And we rolled into the White House, turned over from the team that had been on for the 12 hours prior to us. We turned over and we were on shift at 6 a.m. And we did our typical read-in, the things that had come out overnight that our predecessors from the previous shift thought would be important. We looked at the daily schedule, and we were prepared to handle, as any crisis center would, whatever came at us that day. And it was so quiet that I turned to the team around 7 in the morning and ran a no-notice drill, and came up with had run a small counterterrorism scenario about a building bombing in the Middle East. And we went through about a 6-minute exercise of confirming where all of the key people that we would have to reach on that particular day were, and how to get in touch with them if something like that should happen. And when we were done with those 6 or 7 minutes, I remember one of my duty officers looking at me saying, "What do you want to do the rest of the day now?" And less than 2 hours later, we actually did it for real. We went through the exact same steps. That muscle memory was warm, you know, warm, like almost like a practice lap. We were just very fortunate to have been sort of in that preparation state. When everything started to roll, it was just a natural. And again, all of the teams, all 5 of the watch teams we had were highly capable. We just happened to be the team on that morning, and we followed the great training that we had been provided.
1: But, you know, when you talk about when everything started rolling, how did information get to you at that moment?
0: And sure.
1: Because things are happening rapidly in more than one location.
0: Absolutely. And like most of America, our first indication was cable news. Sometimes all the satellites and all the apparatus in the world doesn't help you when it's an event that is what we would define as strategic surprise. And so the initial indications, as many people will remember, weren't from television, videos, things like that. There was no video for quite some time of the first aircraft. And it was reports of people saying, you know, an aircraft has hit one of the World Trade Center towers. People speculated, all the different news channels speculated, you know, could it have been a news helicopter? Was it a small private aircraft? Was it a tour aircraft? So those types of reports we were passing along to the president's traveling party. The director of the White House Situation Room happened to be traveling with the president's party that day, and we called her, let her know, informed the traveling party with the president. They were on their way to the Brooks Elementary School in Sarasota.
1: Right, there's that famous scene of him reading a children's story to the kids when his chief of staff
0: was reading My Pet Goat, I believe was the name of the book, My Pet Goat. And then, so we reached out to you. I'm sorry, sir.
1: No, and then at that moment his chief of staff basically whispered to him something. And hold on to that thought a second, because we're going to take a quick break. When we come back, more with Rob Hargis, the former senior duty officer in the Situation in the Room of the White House, recounting the moments and the days of 9/11. Back right after this.
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4: Peter Greenberg back with Rob Hargis, who is the senior duty officer at the time in the White House Situation Room on 9/11. When we last left off, Rob, we were talking about the president reading a children's book to the students at the elementary school when his chief of staff, I believe it was Andrew Card, literally walked over to him and basically told him the United States is under attack.
5: That's right. And that was after the second aircraft had hit the second tower. Between the first aircraft and the second aircraft, obviously, we in the White House Situation Room, as well as the rest of the national security apparatus, was working to determine the nature of the first crash. It wasn't until we were literally watching the greatest piece of new technological wizardry we had in the White House Situation Room was a flat panel plasma television that was probably 55 inches wide. Now, again, this was 2001, right? So that television put off about 150 degrees of heat, it felt like, when you were near it. But as we were watching that and looking at the news, we realized we were watching a live shot and seeing the second aircraft hit the second tower.
4: I saw that.
5: At that moment, it was horrifying, but it was unequivocal at that point for us. We knew exactly what was going on. I immediately picked the phone up, called the director of the White House Situation Room, who was, again, traveling with the president that day, and let her know, ma'am, a second aircraft has hit the second tower in New York, hit the second World Trade Center tower. America's under attack. And she said, got it. I'll call you back. According to her, and we've talked obviously since then, she walked over to the door outside of the classroom where the president was speaking. She went through that door. She whispered the same words to Andy Card. Card, I guess, contemplated it for a couple seconds, formulated it in his own way, approached the president, didn't want to alarm anybody, and whispered something very similar to that into the president's ears, who then, again, remained very calm, didn't want to panic the kids. It's a remarkable set of pictures that Eric Draper, the White House photographer, took of the president getting that news, processing that news, and then having that composure and that calm to get through the rest of that event before departing, getting back into the teacher's lounge and really catching up with the wheels of the national security apparatus in the U.S. as to what was going on and how we would respond.
4: And at that point, where was Dick Cheney? Because I know he was basically in the White House somewhere.
5: He was, and that's a really interesting question. Vice President Cheney and Dr. Rice, the National Security Advisor, Condoleezza Rice, were both moved to the East Wing shelter. It's called the President's Emergency Operations Center, the PEOC, because we love acronyms in the military and the intelligence community. They were in that particular secure location within the 18 acres of the White House. And once they were there, they needed to stay in touch with the president. They had great communications between that shelter or bunker and the White House Situation Room. And the White House Situation Room had excellent communications with the aircraft where the president was eventually moved to. And then he took off, flew from Florida to Barksdale Air Force Base in Louisiana, then on to Offutt Air Force Base in Nebraska, and then eventually back home to Washington, D.C. But what we didn't have was we didn't have excellent communications between the aircraft and the PEOC, where the vice president was. So the White House Situation Room effectively played that middleman or that operator, if you will, to connect people calling into the White House from the Department of Defense, Rudy Giuliani.

0: Giuliani in New York City. He was the mayor at the time. Bernie Kerik, who was his chief of police, folks at CIA, George Tenet, who was the director there, and everybody else the president wanted to talk to, we essentially functioned as that switchboard for him and connected him with the vice president and his national security advisor elsewhere on the 18 acres of the White House.
1: We're talking to Rob Hargis, who was the former senior duty officer on duty that day in the Situation Room at the White House. Rob, let's cut back to 25 years since. Here we are in 2026. Obviously, the communications have been improved. Obviously, the technology is much more sophisticated now. That day impacted the way people travel from then on, right? There was quantum change in that.
0: Absolutely.
1: In the behavior of the way we travel, of the security profiles, of the security metrics. What bigger lessons do you think have been learned in the last 25 years that you've learned?
0: Yeah, you know, it's interesting because the crisis itself, 9/11, obviously people's views about the world fundamentally changed that day. And there's, you know, obviously there have been points in history akin to that one way or another. But a lot of the things we take for granted 25 years later, I mean, I have a 15-year-old daughter. There are things that she's never known, not walking through magnometers and scanners, and that you can't have more than 3.4 ounces of a liquid when you go to an airport, or that you couldn't, let you know, say the olden days, right? The last century, where you couldn't walk right up to a gate. But I think there's a lot of things that are good for all folks when they travel. I think the mantra of if you see something, say something. I think the general level of awareness and vigilance is probably good for everybody, no matter what they do or where they are. I'm a big proponent of global travel. I think there are two things no one can ever take away from you, and that is what you know or your education and where you've been, meaning your travels. And I think travel and education are pretty tightly aligned. And that's a gift if you can give it to yourself, if you can give it to others.
1: I agree.
0: So I'm a big proponent of global travel and even local travel. And did so myself, early in my academic career, traveling around Southeast Asia, going to school overseas, and since, obviously, professionally, to many far-flung places. But the general awareness, I think, that people have about personal safety and the safety around you is good. I don't think being paranoid is beneficial. I think being educated, and my perspective is always, I would rather be an educated traveler than a lucky tourist. I think a little preparation goes a long way.
1: I totally agree with that. Rob Hargis, the former senior duty officer on duty that day in the Situation Room at the White House. Thank you so much for joining us. That music means you're out of time for this hour. We'll be back with a whole lot more on this special edition 9/11 of Peter Greenberg Worldwide. Back right after this.
2: 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Have a travel question or problem? Just email us, peter@petergreenberg.com.
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0: conflict continues. I'm Ted Lindner, Fox News. Tensions remain high in the Middle East as the U.S. and Iran continue to trade attacks. Fox's Trey Yingst with the latest.
1: Iran targeted two U.S. warships with missiles in the Gulf of Oman. U.S. forces responded, striking three Iranian oil tankers, with CENTCOM Commander Admiral Brad Cooper saying in a statement, quote, "Let the message to the IRGC be clear. If you shoot at two of our ships, we will impose an even higher economic cost, taking out three of yours. We will not hesitate to defend American forces and, if necessary, destroy Iran's limited and exposed oil fleet." This does come as the region looks for ways around the contested waterway. The Iranians are once again threatening to escalate following those U.S. strikes on Saturday.
0: Iran claims to have hit a U.S. ship trying to enter a restricted area in the Strait of Hormuz. The U.S. military has not responded to those claims. U.S. envoys Steve Witkoff and Jared Kushner in Kyiv today for their first official visit to Ukraine as part of a renewed push to end the war with Russia. The trip follows more than 3 hours of talks with Russian President Vladimir Putin in Moscow Saturday that ended without any major breakthrough. Ukrainian President Zelensky says that his government is ready for a constructive discussion, calling for peace and security guarantees. The diplomacy comes even as Russia and Ukraine continue to trade deadly drone attacks. And a massive LAPD crackdown on an illegal street takeover in Los Angeles on Saturday early on led to 69 arrests. More than 150 officers moving in on a crowd of more than 700 people in the Harbor Gateway neighborhood. Operation Street Sweeper also resulted in 570 citations, 200 vehicles impounded, and 7 guns recovered. Police say advanced intelligence and drone technology helped them predict 4 separate takeovers, with the operation culminating in the massive crackdown. 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
0: The annual socialism conference underway in Chicago. Fox's Madeline Rivera has more.
15: This year's socialism conference is coinciding with Labor Day weekend, which is generally seen as the start of the general election season. Attendees say the annual event is bigger this year than it has been in previous years, and they want to propel that energy to expand their footprint. The national co-chair of the Democratic Socialists of America, Megan Romer, says they're going to be all gas and no brakes, her words, trying to get not just their primary winners elected, but also down ballot candidates, including mayors, state house representatives, and city council members.
0: Republicans are raising the alarm against what they're calling a rise in communism in the U.S. Democratic socialist candidates deny they are communists. Flames burst from a plane's engine shortly after taking off in New Zealand, forcing the flight to divert as people on the ground watch the dramatic scene unfold.
16: Oh my God, the engine is on fire.
17: I know.
16: The engine's on fire.
17: I know.
16: Holy What is it going to do?
17: I don't know.
0: That sound courtesy of Emily Rutherford via Storyful. The plane, operated by Qantas Airlines, was heading to Sydney when it was diverted less than an hour after taking off. The airline says they believe it was due to some sort of an engine issue. Thankfully, the flight landed safely with no injuries reported, and the investigation continues. And Lindsey Clancy returned to a state-run psychiatric facility in Massachusetts on Friday after her murder trial ended in a mistrial. Jurors were unable to reach a unanimous verdict. After 7 days of deliberations, Clancy remains charged with 3 counts of first-degree murder in the deaths of her 3 children. A new hearing is set for September 29th as the district attorney weighs whether to retry Clancy, pursue a plea deal, or drop the case. I'm Ted Lindner.

Welcome, everybody. I'm Nick Fedoroff. Thank you very much for tuning into this hour of the program. We talk about America's number one hobby, gardening, landscaping, and to help you out with all of your indoor and outdoor living ideas. I'll diagnose what's going on, and I'll give you the answer. And one of the answers I'm going to give you right now is I got chewed out just now because somebody did not leave their area code when they called here. You did a wonderful job leaving a message. You left your telephone number two times just beautifully, but you forgot your area code. So if you could do that for me, that would be great. It sure makes Pam's job a whole lot easier because it's not like she can go in and just put that particular number in and kind of figure out where it's coming from. If you think the gardening season is over, well, I got to tell you, you're going to have to think again because right now, Mother Nature is ramping up for a second spring. It happens all the time. It's just that we get so involved with the fact that, you know, back in spring and summer, spring we're excited because we had cabin fever. And then spring comes along, we start planting all kinds of stuff. And then summer comes along and then we get overwhelmed. We planted too much, we're pulling weeds, and then it just gets out of hand. But right now though, you know, we can kind of calm down a little bit. The soil temperatures are warm. That right there is actually uber awesome for all kinds of plants, whether you're planting sets or seeds. And the nights are cool. It's a really, really phenomenal time because the bugs have finally punched their time card. They're not going to be hanging around as prominent as they were. They don't want to hang around. They just don't want to hang around. It's just that simple. So what we're going to do right now is we're going to go over my top 8 vegetables that you could still plant right now. And you're going to get a pretty quick harvest on them, except for one. Now, what we're going to do is going to make your neighbors super, super jealous. So you're going to want to stand by for this one, okay? So the first one that you want to talk about and are radishes. Radishes come in different shapes, different sizes, different colors. If you paid attention to any of my television shows or my YouTube videos or even us talking this on over here, I grew some radishes that were absolutely uber awesome and they were big. They were absolutely big. And what's really cool about them is that what was really cool about them is that the radishes, the ones that I grew in particularly, they were just so, so cool. I got to hold on for here for a second. I have a little snafu that kind of happened. Okay, I don't know what happened. I guess it's not really going to matter, is it now? Okay, so the radishes that I grew were what they call black radishes, and they were giant. Big ones. Some of them were about softball size and bigger. Well, you don't have to have radishes that big. You can get the smaller ones. What's really cool about radishes is that they go back in history. The ancient Egyptians paid their pyramid builders in radishes, onions, and garlic. Now, you want to talk about benefits. That's what it was happening. In the French breakfast, you ever have the radish for breakfast? Well, the French have this cuisine that was developed back in the 1870s, not in France, but by English people in that particular area. Anyways, but the English, what they did is that they really were the ones who got it to the market, to the French marketplace. And

It's still the fastest vegetable from seed to sandwich. It's really kind of cool. Now, we do have to make sure that we plant it right. Now, planting is super simple, but they're very tiny seeds. Now, thankfully, they're not as small as some of the seeds we're going to talk about later on in the program today, but they are really good seeds to have. So what you want to do is direct them into the ground, direct sow them into the ground around a half inch deep, no more than that. And then put them about an inch apart, depending on the variety. Now, like I said, I had those big ones, and I just threw them down just to see what they're going to happen. They all kind of grew into each other, but put them an inch apart because you're going to get the smaller variety of radishes. And what's going to happen is that these cool nights that are supposed to be coming will keep them crisp. And unlike the hot, pithy kind of summer, because that's what happens with the radishes when they're grown in really, really fast in the heat. They get kind of pithy inside. Now, they do prefer loose soil. Make sure you don't have any stones inside of it, because if your soil is heavy clay, then it's going to be a little bit of a problem. They're not going to be able to expand like they should. So if you do have horrible soil, add a couple of inches of compost, because you know yourself that these, and if you don't, sometimes the radishes, they'll start poking their heads out of the soil and they'll grow and grow and grow. Yeah, so kind of keep that in mind. Anyway, sow a 3-foot row every, say, 10 days or so, and then you'll get a continual harvest of these things. Thin them up as you go along, or if with anything that I talk about here today, especially with the small seeds, there's a really interesting trick that we can use, and that's by taking TP, toilet paper. And you don't have to buy in the fancy 12-ply stuff. Just get the single-ply stuff. Use it just for the garden, and you roll it out on wherever you're going to put the rows. And then you put your seeds on there based on how far you think they ought to go. So if you wanted, the way I would do it is I would put one in the center, one in the line, one in the center, one in the line. If you get bigger varieties, then just put one on every line or one in every center. And then once you have them down, you can cover them up again with some more TP, or better still, just cover them up with some soil. Because remember how deep we're going to go with these? About a half inch. That's when you can take, and then you can see where they're actually going. It's really kind of cool. Anyway, harvest these things, and they're usually ready between 21 and 30 days. It's just a really fast plant. Now, you're going to pull them when they're about an inch across. You don't want them to get too gigantic. Leave them in longer, and they actually kind of go woody on you, like we were talking about earlier. And if it busts and it cracks, well, you've waited a little bit too long. Now, the next one that we have on mind here is spinach. Spinach has small seeds, and we know that's Popeye's favorite fall crop. In the 1870s, a German chemist misplaced a decimal point and reported spinach had 10 times more iron than it actually does. That typo actually gave us Popeye the Sailor Man in 1929. Spinach actually originated in ancient Persia, where it was called the Prince of Vegetables. Now, you're going to want to direct sow these in the ground a half inch, just like the last ones that we talked about 2 inches apart. I told you all about the TP, how to do that. And the thing of it is that what makes them growing this now very, very good, spinach bolts. And usually these cruciferous plants do that. They'll all of a sudden, you'll see them, they're perfect, and the next morning, boom, they're super, super tall, and they have like a stalk on them. That's not good. So what you're going to want to do is you're going to want to put those in the ground, especially when the nights get below 70 degrees. Really, really help these things out by soaking the seeds overnight for faster generation. Now, give it an afternoon of shade, and if you still have some heat, and it's eventually, and keep your soil evenly moist. Really, really important about that. And then you can mulch lightly once they start popping up. That's what's really cool. Cut the outer side of the leaves and at 4 to 6 inches, and then let the centers keep on growing, and you'll harvest those things for 6 weeks easily. A light frost,
actually makes them sweeter, so it is a plant to have around.

All right, I'm Nick Fedoroff. We're going to be continuing this conversation when we come back after the break. If you have any questions, feel free to give me a call. Now remember, you want to leave your not only your telephone number, but your area code too. You know what I'm talking about, Elizabeth. 1-800-405-NICK is my number. That's 1-800-405-6425, and we'll be back right after this.

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20: Here's your updated 570 WNAX forecast. An upper level ridge of high pressure forecast keep the heat around the next several days. We'll start to see some relief from the heat for portions of the region as we look ahead toward the later part of the weekend. We're also seeing a fairly active pattern for parts of the region too, with some off and on chances for showers and storms. For tonight, we could still see a few strong to severe storms making their way across portions of north central to northeast parts of Iowa. Showers and storms

Into Friday could become strong to severe again as we look towards southwest Minnesota, stretching into central and eastern parts of Iowa. We're also keeping an eye on Saturday afternoon into Saturday night as showers and storms will develop across portions of the northern plains, and those could become strong to severe in eastern parts of South Dakota, southwest Minnesota, and northwest parts of Iowa. During all three of those time frames, large hail and damaging winds look to be the primary threats. By Sunday, we're expecting some cooler air to start to move into portions of northern South Dakota and southwest Minnesota. I'm meteorologist Regina Cole on 570 WNAX. Right now, it's 84 degrees.

very much for tuning in to this hour of the program as we continue our discussion on the 8 top vegetables that you could plant right now. It's an exciting time. This is part of our, what we call our second spring season, our second summer season. I don't care what you want to call it. This is what you could do. Lettuce is up next. It's hands down the leafy fall jackpot. Thomas Jefferson grew 19 varieties of lettuce in Montecito, and he wrote that it rarely fails. And Christopher Columbus, well, he actually brought lettuce seeds to the New World on his second voyage. So you can thank an explorer for your salad. How cool is that? And there's so many different varieties of lettuce. It is beyond belief. The color variation is really great. Some of them are sweet, while others are a little bit on the bitter side. But you got to plant these right as well. Remember at the beginning of the program, I told you how certain seeds are super, super tiny? Well, lettuce seeds are super, super tiny. So you really need to take and plant them properly right now. There's a lot of different ways of doing this because they need to be thinned out if you don't do this. Now, I like to take care of doing all this all at one time. That's why I use that TP trick in order to show what's what, all right? You can see where all the seeds are landing, then you don't have to come back later and to thin the plants out. Regardless, sprinkle the seeds on the surface, and because they're so small, you only need about an eighth of an inch deep. Now, they need light to germinate, so you don't want to put these things in any kind of darkness, right? So that's why they're so light. Anyway, so you're going to space the leaf types around 6 to 8 inches apart. Your soil temperatures have to be around 60 to 70 degrees. Get one of those little thermometer deals that you could point at the soil. You go down, go to Harbor Freight, they have them. They're super cheap. You just point at, so you pull and you can see how hot your soil is. Anyway, it's absolutely the perfect way. And it's actually better to grow these kind of plants right now, believe it or not, than in spring. It's really, really a great plant to have. Anyway, if you want, you could take and plant the loose leaf and butterhead types, but don't plant the iceberg because they take a little bit longer for them to go. Those other ones that we talked about, the butterhead and the loose leaf, you're talking 30 to 45 days for harvest, whereas the other, it's about 80 days for the harvest. Now, interplant those in the springtime. You can plant these between your tomatoes, and they complement each other for doing that. Now, you could use the haircut method when it comes to harvesting these things, as opposed to the picking the outer leaves like we talked about with the spinach. Cut them down to about 2 inches above the crown. They're going to regrow. They typically only regrow two times. So after the second time, the plant is done. That's why if you want, you could take and you could plant more later on every, 14 days, let's just say, and then you'll get a longer kind of harvest until the frost comes.

would be kale. Kale is really, it's considered the frost-kissed superfood. It's one of the oldest cabbages on record. The ancient Greeks and Romans grew it 2,000 years ago, and I guess they really liked bitter greens is really what it was. And it was the most common green in Europe until the Middle Ages, when head cabbage ended up taking over in World War II. And anyway, so what you're going to want to do is with kale, and there's different varieties of kale. There's a curly kale. There's a straight kale. There's just, look at the different varieties. It's a very pretty plant to grow, and it's a pretty rugged plant as well. I grew kale for a long time, and you know, when you, it's kind of like the spinach where you start to harvest at the bottom, keeps on growing up through the center, and as you're harvesting, you can just see it just growing up like this. You know, those plants will get 4 or 5 feet tall if you want them. Now, these tiny seeds, they want to be about 1/4 inch to 1/2 inch. So, and then you plant them around 18 inches apart, because they're going to flare out quite a bit. They absolutely love the idea of the warmer soil and the cooler temperatures. It germinates really fast in the warm soil, but it matures a little bit on the sweeter side with cold air. That's why it's a great plant to have around. Now, you do want to feed it well. Kale is a heavy feeder, so make sure that you have plenty of dramatic organic fertilizer in hand, which, you know, of course, is an organic fish hydrolysate. Absolutely beautiful to use this time of the year. And you don't actually need to baby it. Once you get it in the ground, and by the way, all these have to be planted in full sun. They have to be planted in full sun. You need at least 6 hours plus for all of this stuff, especially when the weather cools down. You know, I say 6 to 8 hours for our spring and summer crops in the first time. Well, always take and plant and make sure you have 6 hours. Don't plant them in the shade. If they get in the shade, it's 100% not the end of the world, but I'm just kind of letting you know that's what's going to happen with them. Anyway, but if you wait for a frost, and you can, the frost triggers its sugar production, and that's why the kale is a little bit more tender. It's not tough. You can pick the outer leaves, as I mentioned, and you let the bud build up to its producing all the way through the end of the year. Beautiful plant to have. Number 5 on our list is carrots. Yeah, that is the underground sweetheart of all plants. Now, you know, the first carrots, they weren't orange at all. They were purple and yellow. They were grown originally in Afghanistan, of all places, 1,100 years ago. And the orange carrot we know today was actually bred by Dutch growers in the 1600s to honor William of Orange. So technically, you're growing a patriotism kind of a plant because it was developed for that guy. But regardless, that's the way that almost all of them are orange nowadays. But if you can get the blue and the purple and the green and all that, it makes a beautiful cornucopia for you. So planting this thing, again, very tiny seeds, use the TP trick, works very, very well, 1/4 inch deep, 1/2 inch apart from each other. Usually, I get the smaller varieties because there's some varieties that really get thick and big and long. You do have to be very careful with what you're doing with these things, because if you don't have a nice, well-draining soil, a pebble is going to make this thing go crooked. It's going to go to the left. It's going to go to the right. They even split in half. And I got to tell you something. Get them in the ground. Just get them in the ground. They're great plants to have. You could sow them. They're often sweeter than the spring ones because of the cool nights. Again, they concentrate the sugars, and they are usually ready to harvest in 14 to 21 days. You don't have to wait for them to get gigantormous. You can wait till they're a little bit smaller, and you can still enjoy them much better. Cover with burlap to retain the moisture until they sprout, and then take it off and just watch them grow, and then harvest away. Usually 60 to 75 days, depending on how that works out for you. All right, that's the way that we're going to do that.

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Okay, let's get back to this. Beets. That's the next one that is on our list over here that you can grow. Now, I don't know if you've noticed this or not, but there are several of these that are root crops. And again, that has everything to do with the soil being warmer and the air being cooler. These plants absolutely love that. And beets are the 2-for-1 vegetable or 3-for-1 vegetable, depending on how you grow it. Now, the Romans didn't just grow beets. They used the beet juice as a blush and as a hair dye. And in 1747, a German chemist proved that you could make sugar from beets, which is why today 30% of the world's sugar comes from not cane sugar, but from beets. Now, if you've ever smelled a beet processing plant, oh my goodness, the stench just goes up into heaven. It is pretty bad. I've been by in Idaho. I've been by the beet plants over there. Oh my goodness, the rendering that they do with them. It's bad. That's all I gotta say. It's super, super bad. The stench that comes off of them is unbelievable. But regardless, you could do a lot of things with these. You could take and you can not only eat the leaves, you can eat you're eating the leaves and the roots, and you can make the juices out of them. So it's a really overall good plant. If you want a little extra energy, eat beets. Yeah, drink beet juice. It's really interesting. All right, so they are really funny, quirky looking seeds. They have little spines on them, we're gonna call them. They don't hurt you or anything like that. And actually each seed is about 3 or 4 seeds fused together. So what you wanna do is you wanna soak these overnight. In fact, if you always want a really good amount of germination, then you're going to take and you could sow this, you could soak the seeds. It's a form of scarification, and it's just fine to do that. And if not, it's not the end of the world. All these plants, they will pretty much germinate really easily. That's the best part about it. And anyway, so you're going to sow the seeds about a half inch deep, and because they hate acidic soil, you can add a little lime. So with, you know, normally we want a 5.5 to 6.5 pH scale for most of our plants, and our vegetables can go a little lower than that. You know what? If you want to keep it around 6.0 to 6.5, almost 7, you're going to be fine with that. It's a really good

0: it's going to be just fine for the plants to grow. So kind of keep that in mind. Now, well, you get two crops in one with these. Again, the buttery roots, they usually come around 50 days, and the tender greens, well, they start in about 30 days or so, and you cook them just like spinach. So whatever you do, don't throw those tops away. Now, pull them when they're about golf ball size. Again, if they get any bigger, they're not necessarily better, because beets, like your, well, your turnips and your radishes, really, they get woody. So you want them smaller. I usually like to wait till I just barely see them crowning on the top, and the crown is about golf ball size. That's when I like to really pull these things out. You pull them out, and you can actually see it up on the top, and then you're going to have a root down there. You know what? And the other thing is, you're going to get a lot of seeds. So if you just want to test them to see them as you're going along, that's okay too. And anyway, here's a great horticultural trick that you could do. You could twist off the tops instead of cutting them to prevent the bleeding color. Because if you've ever worked with beets before, they stain. I have made many a times a soup called borscht. You ever hear that stuff before? Yeah, that word translates into beet troth soup. And you use a lot of beets, although I've never had straight beet soup before, but you have to take and you have to, what do you call that process, Pam? I can't even remember. When you whittle them down. What was that? No, you don't braid them. Oh, great. Yeah, you grate them. That's right. That's Pam in the back over there. You grate them, and you're going to get them all over your hands. They're going to stain, and it's going to stay there for a very long time. All right, the next one up, number 7 on our list, are peas. Yeah, they are it's called the fall sugar snap. And the entire science of genetics started with peas. Did you know that? Gregor Mendel spent 7 years in a monastery garden in the 1860s, crossbreeding 28,000 pea plants to discover how traits are inherited. And every biology class ever since owes a debt to his humble vegetable and the time that he put them together. They're so easy to plant. Of course, peas are about a decent size, and you want to put them 1 inch in the ground, 2 inches apart. You need a trellis for these things, because they're going to grow up at fall peas grow a little bit shorter than the spring peas. So you don't have to do anything that's too crazy. My peas, boy, they go up 6-8 feet on some of them, but these are only around about three to four feet of support is usually plenty. All right, inoculate the seeds with a rhizomium bacteria for a bigger nitrogen-fueled growth, and then lost my train of thought there for a second. Okay, so the peas hate 80 plus degrees, but they love 55 to 70 degrees. So plant them now, and you're going to be harvesting with no problem. Okay, what are we doing here? What's that? Oh, we're going to break right now? Oh, okay. Tell you what, we're going to go for a break right now. I'm kind of in a different room from Pam, so I can't see her any longer. Anyway, all right, that's the way it goes. When we come back, we'll have more information and ideas for the beginning and season gardener, so don't go anywhere.
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0: you.
1: Welcome back, everybody. Nick Fedoroff here. Thank you very much for tuning in to this hour of the program. Our final plant, which is number 8, is pretty interesting because you actually plant it now, but you really brag next summer that you got it. So you're not going to be harvesting anything out of it. And that would be garlic. It's the only plant or the only vegetable that you plant in fall that you don't harvest until next summer. It's like, it's a 9-month investment. It's like having a baby. Egyptian pharaohs were buried with garlic cloves to ward off the evil in the afterlife. And for 3,000 years, brides in Central Europe braided garlic into their bouquets for luck. And it definitely kept the vampires away, that's for sure. So you have to plant garlic correctly. You're going to break up the bulbs into individual cloves and then plant the pointy end up, 2 inches deep, 6 inches apart. You do that right now, because if you don't, there's going to be a huge, they're going to be bigger right now. Let's put it that way. They're going to be bitter because fall planted garlic grows roots. What they do is they sleep through the winter. So you think you're not doing anything, but you are. But they then explode in springtime. And that's why they do have the bigger bulbs when it's ready to harvest. They're literally twice as big as spring planted ones. So choose the right type. You have the hard neck for your cold area, soft neck for your mild zones. You need to make sure that you mulch 4 inches deep with straw planting to prevent any kind of frost from settling on them. And then when harvest time comes, you got to remember, you're not going to harvest until next year, until June or July or even in August, when the 6 or 7 lower leaves, they turn brown. And they kind of look like they're like the plant is dying, but the center is still going to be okay. And there is a contractor tested payoff for these. Really is. $1 $8 bulb of garlic gives you 6 to 8 full bulbs next year. Do the math. That's a 600% return. So if you like garlic, it's really a neat plant to have. Now, there you have it. These happen to be my 8 top vegetables that you could plant right now.

0: For what we call the second spring, or you can call it the second summer. Get them in the ground while the soil is still warm, and you're going to be harvesting while everyone else is raking leaves. So make sure that you've got this whole thing going for yourselves, and it's going to be a really good investment, really good thing. You know what a lot of people do? A lot of people will focus all of their time, say, in flowers in the springtime, and then they'll do all their vegetables in the fall, or they'll do vice versa. And this way, you get a mix of flowers, you get a mix of vegetables, you get a mix of really, you get a mix of everything, and it's kind of a fun thing to kind of do. One of the worst things is getting burnt out. You just don't want to get burned out in this whole thing of gardening because it's so simple to do, and just take it step by step. It's pretty much just that simple. And that's what I'd really like to see you to do. And if you've never used, I mentioned using for garlic, using the straw. Straw is really interesting because it provides a type of cushion for the plants. It provides an extra fluffy layer other than compost, but it can harbor a lot of insects too. So you kind of have to be careful with it. And it doesn't break down in the soil very easily. So usually when you see anything that has any kind of straw on there or any kind of alfalfa, then what we would do is that after the snow and the frost and everything comes around, we really need to pick that stuff up. And then you take it and you got to wop it up real good and make it into tiny little pieces so that it can in turn turn into compost. And the best way that it turns into compost is if you mix it with grass clippings. Straw by itself has a really tough time breaking down. It'll take months and months and months to do that. But we've learned with that with our chickens because we take the chickens and we put bedding down. And we use straw for the bedding. In fact, it's really kind of a cool thing. We'll take and we'll put a bale of hay right in the middle of the where the chickens are at, and we of course cut it open. They get in there and they start pecking and picking and eating and doing all kinds of crazy stuff to it. And then they'll turn and they'll through their scratching. Within just a very, very short time, they spread it out all over their pen, and their pen is about 15 by 15. So they'll get it everywhere, and they'll actually get it thick, which is really kind of a cool thing. But that's not what we're talking about for our vegetables. Oh, well, I guess I was getting around to the fact that we do end up using that stuff for making compost out of. But it takes, again, a super, super long time. And we are using the bird droppings to help expedite and get that going. All right, talk about expediting. We're gonna go for a break. We'll be back right after this.
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0: 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Nick.
1: Hey, everybody. Thank you very much for tuning into this hour of the program. I'm Nick Fedoroff, where we talk about gardening and landscaping. I hope you enjoyed that list. It was a very comprehensive list of top plants that you can use for your garden and for this time of the year. Now, preparing your soil for what you're doing is just as important as knowing what kind of plants to plant. Now, if you've had a vegetable garden in there this last time, it is important that you fortify the soil this time as well, because you don't, even though you're probably planting and installing plants that are not in the same family, there's still certain elements that they're going to slurp up the same type of nutrients out of those two. So that's what's really, really important to understand about this. I mean, nitrogen is nitrogen, so it's phosphorus and potassium for the plants, and they're going to use that. But they do take different amounts of it every single time. So make certain that you're on the right page with what is actually what you're planting, so that you can take and fortify that soil. Now, it is nothing, you don't have to do anything scientific to this. I mean, if you had a way to take in and to test the soil pH, that would be perfect, because we found out that one of the plants actually needs a pH that's a little bit higher as opposed to lower, you know, 5.5 to 6.5. That one needed like a six or a 6.5, even a 7 would be okay. But so if you have a way to measure that, that would be absolutely perfect for us to find out. And then bring in the compost and mix it in. Always, you can never go wrong with just bringing in a couple of bags of it, mixing it in 1 inch worth or even 2 inches worth. Since a lot of them, they are root crops, you could even rototill further into the soil. That's absolutely fine as well. But usually the 3 to 4 inches where we're pretty much at. Mix it in very well. Once everything is mixed in, then what you need to do is just to level it out. Make certain that you have water. Okay, one of the hard parts about fall planting is that sometimes we get a little rain, sometimes we don't, and when we don't, the plants have to be watered. So you got to play Mother Nature until Mother Nature actually takes over. So water these things,

0: 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Okay, I'm Nick Fedoroff. We're talking gardening and landscaping. 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
0: Can Republicans keep control of Congress?
2: I'm not affected by the election. Number one, I'm not running. But my party's running, and I'm going to help my party.
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0: better. Under the Republican-controlled Congress, life has gotten worse.
1: Just go vote.
2: I'll talk to Republican Senator John Kennedy of Louisiana and Democratic Congressman Jamie Raskin of Maryland. Plus, Fight Back, the one issue uniting both parties pushing back on data centers. Steve Kornacki reveals the results of a new poll. And mail order? The battle over mail-in voting is heading to court. Will President Trump win his fight to restrict mail-in voting? Joining me for insight and analysis are NBC News Capitol Hill correspondent Julie Serkin, Amy Walter, editor-in-chief of the Cook Political Report, Republican strategist Matt Gorman, and former Biden White House advisor Steve Ricchetti. Welcome to Sunday. It's Meet the Press.
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2: Good Sunday morning. Just 58 days until the midterms, and the pressure is building on Republicans. Fuel prices are rising. The Iran war is dragging into its seventh month, with U.S. forces striking three Iranian oil tankers on Saturday, and no clear end in sight before November. President Trump is looking to rally his party, hosting the first ever GOP midterm convention in Dallas this week. And now, a new flashpoint, artificial intelligence. The AI boom is driving a massive build-out of data centers and a bipartisan backlash. Democrats and Republicans may not agree on much, but they're increasingly agreeing on this. Joining me for a look at all of it is NBC News Chief Data Analyst Steve Kornacki. Steve, good morning.
4: Good morning, Kristen. Well, let's dive in. Keep in mind, by the way, this Decision Desk poll, this is of all adults, not just registered voters. So a bit of a wider net that we're casting here, but still some very clear answers here, especially when it comes to this. President Trump's job performance and approval rating now in this Decision Desk poll of just 36%. This has been a slow, steady decline throughout Trump's second term. He was at 45% in the spring of 2025 in our Decision Desk poll, now down to 36% approval. One thing that's really dragging that number down for him clearly, it's this. It's the war with Iran. Only 31% approval on this, and even seeing some indications of cracks in Trump's base on this question in particular. So heading into the midterms, obviously key numbers with the president here. Also the backdrop, this issue of AI, picking up on some shifts here and some broad apprehension when it comes to this. So asking people a bottom line, are you more excited or more worried about the advent of AI, about the advances? Overwhelmingly, more worried, more than a 2-to-1 margin here. Now, there is a bit of a partisan dimension to this. You see, it's more than 3/4 of Democrats who say they're more worried. Among Republicans, it's more than a third who do say they're more excited. But still, you could see it. It's broad. The apprehension there, the concern is broad across party lines when it comes to AI. There's also the sort of risk-reward calculation here. The benefits, the potential benefits of AI. What do folks think here? There's a fair number who do say there are very high or high potential benefits. There's a lot who say there's very low or potential low, a lot who are in the middle. But how about the risk side of it? Here, it's very, very clear. Again, 2/3 say the risks of AI are very high or high. How about that question here that's getting a lot of attention now in politics? Data centers. Would you support or oppose the construction of a data center in your area? Only 31% support, 69% opposed. Again, it's progressive Democrats who are most likely to be on the hardest opposition of this. But even among MAGA Republicans, it's about a 50-50 split on whether they would support it in their backyard here. Then there's this question here, too, where we see a shift. AI and schools. Would you rather see AI integrated into schools or prohibited? Now, a majority say prohibit AI in schools. We tested this about a year ago. It was different. Back then, it was a slight majority who said to integrate it. So picking up on a shift there. And again, a long-term question here, sort of about all the areas of American life that could be affected by AI, asking if these areas will be affected in a way that's more good or more harmful. And again, look at this. Overwhelmingly, folks saying more harmful in all of these areas, elections, in news, in higher education, jobs, national security. Two areas, though, where folks do show some optimism when it comes to AI, the only two areas, we'll show you them right here. It is healthcare and scientific research. A little bit different there. So, Kristen, again, deep apprehension here. with some hints of optimism.

0: But it's an issue, obviously, that seems to be getting more and more attention in our politics.
1: Yeah, a major flashpoint in these midterms. Steve Kornacki, thank you so very much. And joining me now is Republican Senator John Kennedy of Louisiana. Senator Kennedy, welcome back to Meet the Press.
2: Thank you, Kristen. Thanks for having me.
1: Well, thank you for being here. Let's dive right in. Here we are, the Labor Day holiday weekend, the unofficial start of the midterm election season. President Trump set to headline the GOP convention in Dallas a little bit later on this week. He's urging voters to pretend he is on the ballot. Should these midterms be a referendum on President Trump, Senator?
2: They always are, on whoever the majority party is and the president is. It's 8 weeks. They'll be close. Here's my prediction about the elections, Kristen. The experts will be wrong. They always are. I will buy you a steak the size of a Ford Explorer if all the experts get it right. All I know, I've been out there in the battleground states helping my buds, and these elections are going to be close. People are angry on both sides. But I couldn't tell you how it's going to turn out in either the House or the Senate.
1: Well, let's talk about one of the closest and biggest races, quite frankly, in Texas. As you know, Senator, it has been 38 years since a Democrat won a Senate seat in Texas. President Trump just announcing he's committing $10 million from his super PAC to the race. Of course, Ken Paxton there facing off against James Tallarico. How confident are you that Republicans can hold on to the Texas Senate seat?
2: I'm confident. Look, those experts, Kristen, that I talked about, you know, if you listen to them, they'll all say Texas should be a fat guy layup for the Republicans. And I guess if you look back 25, 50 years, that may be true, but every election's different, and boy, this election certainly is going to be different. And there's no sense bubble wrapping. The election is close. We were being outspent. The Attorney General was being outspent. A couple of weeks ago, I asked President Trump to ride in and help us with his $800 million, and he did. He put down $10 million yesterday, and I believe more is coming, but it will be a close race. We have a race on our hands. I'll be glad to talk about it, but the economy is solid, but inflation sucks. And people are when they lie down to sleep at night, moms and dads, and can't, they're worried about the cost of living. They're also not especially happy about the war in Iran. And that's on their mind, but mostly they're just angry. I think that's part of the problem with data centers. They're just pissed off.
1: Well, let's talk about all of that. Let's start with the economy, which is the top issue for voters, as you say, Senator. Here's what administration officials have been promising voters. Take a look. Are you confident that gas will be back under $3 a gallon by the busy summer travel season, Mr. Secretary?
3: There's a very good chance that'll be true.
4: I think we can get back to $3, hopefully.
1: When?
4: Maybe by Labor Day.
1: All right, so diesel prices at their highest ever. It is now Labor Day, of course. The regular, for a regular gallon of gas, costs an average of $4.15. Do you believe Republicans will be punished at the polls for the price of gas?
2: Well, here's what I think about the economy for what it's worth. Except for inflation, which, as I said, sucks. The economy's solid. Growth is okay. Unemployment's low, wages, they're going up, not as high as we'd like. Average income tax refund increased about 12%. Business profits are solid. We created 136,000 jobs last year, or last month. But look, that inflation is a big if, and it's gutting people like a fish. Inflation is pernicious. And we've had it for a few years now. It's been up and down since President Biden's administration. What we ought to do is something about it. I'm not blaming it on the president or the House. The Senate Republicans, about 5 months ago, threw a reconciliation bill. We should have addressed it. We didn't.

0: a couple of reasons. Number one, I couldn't convince the majority leader to put a bill like that on the floor. And number two, we're probably three or four votes short. We've got a few Republicans that on the Senate side that are kind of like the feral kid in Mad Max 2. You've got to spend a little time with them. But we still have time. And I'll be glad to talk about what we can do. But this inflation did not originate in a bat. I'll be glad to talk about where it came from. And it's not going to go away once the bat is dead. We've got to kill it ourselves.
1: Do you think there's enough time to address inflation before November, Senator?
0: Sure, sure. If we wanted to. If we wanted to, we can do we can do anything we want to in reconciliation and ask the House to come back and do it. I'm not saying we will do. We'll do that. Certainly based on our record of the last 5 or 6 months, it's not likely. But look, you don't have to be John Maynard Friedman to see what everybody else in America is seeing. These prices are gutting the middle class like a fish, and they expect Congress to address them. And we should have started 5 months ago. We didn't, but we need to start talking about it now. That's my opinion. I'm not putting anybody down. I'm labor. I'm not management. I don't run the show. But if I did, we would be on this issue. We'd be on this issue like a hobo on a ham sandwich. We would be all over inflation passing bills.
1: All right, well, let's move to another issue that you raised. Steve Kordacki was talking about at the top, of course, those data centers. Mm-hmm. You saw the Decision Desk poll numbers, just to remind folks, 69% oppose building data centers in their community. President Trump said something interesting. He said communities that oppose data centers, quote, want to end up being backwards and poor. Backwards and poor, he says, Senator. Do you agree with President Trump?
0: No, I think, the president can say what he wants. You know, he's aggressively unpredictable. Here's what I see. The people who have developed AI are very, very smart, but they're high IQ stupid people. You might let them tutor you, but you wouldn't want them to date your sister. They're terrible marketers. Either that or they hired, I don't know, the marketing director for Cracker Barrel. They started out by saying we have this wonderful technology and it's going to cost everybody their job, and it costs a lot of money for electricity and your bills might go up and it uses a lot of water, but trust us, you'll love it. Now, here's what AI can get it, and the data centers can get their momentum back, but they're going to have to do a few things. First, they're going to have to stop using so much water, go to a closed loop system. Number two, they're going to have to provide their own energy. Number three, they're going to have to devise buildings that are slightly aesthetic. I mean, the buildings they build now look like a broken arm with the bone sticking out. Number four, they're going to have to stop going into these states and demanding all these tax subsidies and demanding all the tax breaks. They're all rich. Number five, they're going to have to talk straight up to the American people about what AI means. American people look at it. They're not stupid. They get it. They think, well, AI could make our lives better if it doesn't take our jobs and kill us all first.
1: All right.
0: And these high IQ stupid people have done a lousy job of explaining all that. They can get it back, but they got work to do.
1: All right. We have a number of more topics to get through. We're running out of time a little bit. Let me go to Ukraine now. President Trump's envoy, Steve Witkoff, Jared Kushner, meeting with Vladimir Putin in Moscow, and then this morning arriving in Ukraine, set to meet with President Zelensky. What do you think Russia should give up as a part of a peace deal, Senator, and do you think one is possible?
0: Well, I'd like Russia to just say no mas and quit. I don't know what they're willing to give up. I know we missed a big chance this past week when the House didn't pass the Russian sanctions bill. Vladimir Putin, this guy's a pirate. He's got blood under his fingernails. He doesn't care about a bunch of pretty talk. You don't get any credit for kissing his ass. you've got to show.

0: We mean business. We should have passed that Russian sanctions bill, and we've got another chance to do it. Then we ought to help Ukraine and help Europe. They're doing okay on their own, but we can provide them intelligence. We got Putin down. We're choking him to death. We're choking him. We've got to choke him to death. That's what he understands. I'm not putting down any of the talk, and I think talk is good and it can be helpful. But I won't faint with surprise if our guys don't come out of there without a deal.
1: All right, Iran
0: but
1: now.
0: Putin's hurtling.
1: Yeah,
0: and we got to help Ukraine.
1: All right, let me move to Iran now, where there were new attacks, as you know, this weekend. The U.S. military saying it struck Iranian oil tankers after Iran launched missiles toward two U.S. Navy ships. Do you believe the war with Iran will be over by the November midterm, Senator?
0: Probably not. But here's what I think about Iran. I think no fair-minded person who believes in life, death, and the resurrection, if that's what you believe in, can look around and think that the world is not safer because of a degraded Iran, degraded Hamas, degraded Hezbollah, and Assad is gone. The world is safer. We have accomplished all of our objectives in Iran. I will be glad to talk about what they are if you want to. There's just one problem. The strait is semi-closed. It's not completely closed. Anywhere from a third to 70%, if you believe Goldman Sachs, of the oil is getting through. The blockade was a smart play. It's hurting the Iranians badly. It's hurting the government. That nothing's coming in, nothing's coming out. They're going to have to eat and drink their oil. And I think we ought to leave it on for a few more months if we can stand the pain at the pump. Oil's not over $100 a barrel. I wish it weren't so high. It's too expensive. But some oil's getting through. Otherwise, oil would be $150.
1: Senator, very quickly before I let you go, as you know, your Republican colleague, Senator Tom Tillis, is calling for Pete Hegseth to be replaced. Do you still have confidence in Secretary Hegseth?
0: Well, it's not my place to have confidence in him. Here's what I see.
1: Well, you're a senator.
0: Doing. Clearly, he's consolidating power. That's clear. He seems to be firing some pretty good people. Whether they deserve it or not, I don't know. The president, I voted for him. I'd probably vote for him again until evidence is shown to me that he shouldn't have fired these guys. But I'm not worried about the personalities. I'm worried about two things. We need more bullets, not just for Iran, but for the world. And number two, we need to be partnering up with Ukraine to develop a new way to fight wars. And that begins with drones. And number three, we need to give the military some more money. We're going to have to probably do it for reconciliation because the Democrats hate Trump so much that they don't want to spend money on the military, and that's the way I see it. And you may disagree, but that's what makes life the world go around.
1: All right, Senator Kennedy, thank you so very much for being here. We really appreciate it.
0: I like you better than Chuck Todd, Kristen.
1: Well, we appreciate your being here very much, Senator. Thank you so much. We love Chuck,
0: You've
1: too.
0: Got better hair, for one thing.
1: Well, we love Chuck, too. Thank you, Senator. When we come back, Democratic Congressman Jamie Raskin joins me next.
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9: Welcome back. And joining me now is Democratic Congressman Jamie Raskin of Maryland. Congressman Raskin, welcome back to Meet the Press.
10: I'm delighted to be with you, Kristen.
9: We are delighted to have you. Thank you for being here in person. We, of course, have to start with the midterms. I know you've been traveling all around the country, including in Michigan, where you've campaigned with Dr. Abdul Al-Sayed. You've campaigned alongside, of course, Congresswoman Hillary Scolton. She has declined to endorse Al-Sayed in this race. Do you believe the Democratic Party is too divided right now, Congressman, to win back control of Congress?
10: No, I think we're too big for the Republicans to defeat, which is why they're trying to divide us with that kind of rhetoric. I was also with Calais Barr in Michigan, which is the Upper Peninsula, and a very rural area. And what people are talking about there is the fact that Trump's billion-dollar cut to Medicaid is forcing rural hospitals to cut back on services. Calais Barr talks about how there are three different OBGYN birth delivery clinics that have had to close there. I was also with the 4th District. We have a great candidate there, too, called Sean McCann. And again, people are concerned about corruption. They're concerned about the Iran war and the fact that gasoline prices and diesel prices are through the roof. Inflation is killing people there. There's a Canadian boycott of America because of all of Donald Trump's high-handed, contemptuous, snotty treatment of the Canadians. I think, a big plurality of Canadians now say that America's their enemy. I mean, this is the stuff people are talking about in the rural areas of Michigan, and in upstate New York, I was with Blake Gendebien, who's running a fantastic campaign in the 21st district, and the people there want to see change, and the Republicans are going to be blindsided because there's this huge political

0: enough to include Hassan Piker?
1: Well, I don't even know if Hassan Piker considers himself a Democrat. I know he attacked me for campaigning with Kelly Barr and Sean McCann and other Democrats in Michigan. I think all of that is an irrelevant distraction. Obviously, nobody supports Hamas, a terrorist organization, which brutally attacked Israel on October the 7th. But people here also don't support the policies of Bibi Netanyahu. But we're not going to be able to work that out in the next 60 days. We're going to stand strong for democracy, national security, human rights all over the world, but beginning right here in America, where our national security, our democracy, and our human rights have been undermined by Donald Trump and his MAGA followers.
0: Well, let me ask you about one of the big flashpoints that has emerged. Democrats preparing for potential disruptions to the midterms. NBC News is out with a report that former Secretary of State Hillary Clinton joined former Attorney General Eric Holder in what was described as a war game to protect election integrity. What exactly are you preparing for?
1: Well, look, people ask me all the time, is Donald Trump going to try to steal the election? And I say, no, he's trying to steal the election. He's trying to steal the election when they're closing polling places in Texas, when they're throwing voters off the rolls in Georgia or other states for having missed an election. Every day, they don't have any plans to get health care to the American people or to combat climate change. They've got plans to try to steal the election. It's just a bag of dirty tricks. So we're preparing for everything. We made a list of more than 100 different ways that they're going to try to undermine the right to vote and try to steal the election, as Donald Trump did very clearly in 2020 when he called up Secretary of State Brad Raffensperger in Georgia and said, just find me 11,780 votes. That wasn't Donald Trump trying to stop electoral fraud. That was Donald Trump trying to commit electoral fraud. And so people know that that's their plan. What we need to do is to build a political landslide so vast and so strong across America that it's too big to rig. They're not going to be able to steal it.
0: It's interesting. Use the term too big to rig. We've heard former Vice President Kamala Harris use that language. I want to play a little bit of what we're hearing and get your reaction on the other side.
2: They are cheating. They are trying to cheat. And we have got to turn out in big numbers and be too big to rig.
3: We want a landslide that is too big to rig. Too big to rig.
0: Is too big to rig the right message for Democrats? You hear Donald Trump there using that term.
1: Well, we got different messages, you know, for different moments. I mean, my message to everybody, and to especially the young people, because we just completed our Democracy Summer Project with 2,000 young people across America embedded in Democratic campaigns, with seminars on the air every day with people like Mark Elias, people like Tim Snyder and Nancy Pelosi. But our message is everything that you need to know about voting is everything you need to know about driving. If you want to go forward, you put it in D. And if you want to go backwards, you put it in R. That's all fundamentally people need to understand. Donald Trump and his party are driving us backwards on everything from civil rights to civil liberties, foreign policy, you name it.
0: Well, you take me to my next question, because if Democrats retake the House, you would be in line to chair the Judiciary Committee. This week, House Democrats rejected a proposed constitutional amendment that would have codified the court's 9-seat bench. Congressman Jim Clyburn told me on this program last week that he does support expanding the court to 13 justices. The next time Democrats control Washington, do you believe they should add 4 justices to the court?
1: Okay, to be clear, they didn't just want to codify 9 justices. They wanted to constitutionalize 9 justices. In other words, they wanted to revoke a power that Congress has had since the beginning of the Republic to set the size of the Supreme Court. It started at 6, it went to 5, back to 6, then 7, it's been up to 10, back to 9. It's always been within the legislative province to do it, just like they gave away our war powers by letting Donald Trump go to war against Iran without a vote to declare war, just like they've given away our tariff powers, our spending powers, our taxing powers, even our power over federal buildings like the Kennedy Center and the White House. Now they want to give away Congress's power to set the number of people on the Supreme Court. So they need 2/3 in the House, 2/3 in the Senate, and we overwhelmingly rejected and repudiated that running on empty proposal they've got.
0: Well, so do you support adding 4 more justices? Is that something?
1: Oh, well, that's statutory. That's a legislative proposal. It could be 13, it could be back to 5 or 6 or 7. The point is not to give away Congress's power to decide.
0: But you're open to adding more justices,
1: well,
0: it sounds like.
1: Traditionally, we've had 1 justice for each federal circuit. So we have 13 federal

0: federal circuits in America, and we only have 9 justices, which means in the best of times, 4 circuits are completely left out. In fact, today we've got 5 justices from the New York City metropolitan area, 1 for each borough. I would think that all of those members of Congress from the West didn't even realize that they were arguing against getting more justices on the court for their people. But that proposal is not on the table right now, but we could certainly discuss it.
1: It sounds like you're arguing for the possibility of more justices. Do you have faith in the legitimacy of this court, this current
0: no,
1: court?
0: No, it's been stacked and packed and gerrymandered by Mitch McConnell and the Senate Republicans. Take, for example, my constituent, Merrick Garland. He was nominated to the Supreme Court 11 months before the next election in the final year of President Obama's term. And Mitch McConnell said he would not allow a hearing, a vote in the Judiciary Committee, or a vote on the floor. He said 11 months was too close to the next election. But then when Ruth Bader Ginsburg died, 4 years later, 2 months before the next election, early voting had already started in some states. He laughed about that and said, oh, that was a rule we created for the Democrats, and that's why they put Gorsuch on the court. We're going to barrel this through for Amy Coney Barrett. That's 2 seats right there that were essentially stolen by the Republicans. And by the way, he was happy to keep that open for a year, making it 8 justices, not 9. So think about that. Now they want to sacralize and constitutionalize 9 because Donald Trump likes the fact that they overturned abortion rights, they destroyed the Voting Rights Act, and they dealt Donald Trump presidential immunity for felony crimes he commits in office, something nobody had noticed for more than 2 centuries was in the Constitution.
1: Let me ask you, though, Congressman, because we've seen President Trump accuse justices of being, or judges, of not being legitimate because he disagrees with a decision that they have. He says they're political. What's the difference between that and what you're saying?
0: Oh, well, I'm talking about process failures. I'm talking about actually interference with the process where we say we're not going to have anybody considered for a year before the election, but then doing it for your own team. And that's exactly what Mitch McConnell did. That is a form of illegitimacy in the process. There is also illegitimacy in terms of their jurisprudence, and there's definitely illegitimacy in terms of their ethics. And I'd love to come back sometime to talk about the ethics of this Supreme Court. Because in Congress, we've got a $50 gift ban. These are people who are taking hundreds of thousands of dollars from their billionaire sugar daddies like Harlan Crow.
1: Very quickly, because Republicans are warning that if Democrats retake the House, your first move, or you're going to move to impeach President Trump. Do you support that? Would you want to move to impeach President Trump should Democrats retake the House?
0: Look, everybody on our side understands that impeachment is a critical tool in the toolbox for constitutional self-defense against a president acting like a king, an imperious, lawless, arrogant king. On the other hand, Donald Trump already has 50% of the impeachments of a president in American history, and we saw what happened last time. He incited a mob to storm the Capitol, to attack his own vice president and Congress. We impeached him in the House, and we could get only 7 Republican senators to join us. We were 10 short, again, because of Mitch McConnell.
1: So you don't support impeachment? You think it would be a waste of time?
0: No, impeachment is not a taboo with us. It's not a fetish with us. We understand it's not a panacea. It is a tool in the toolbox. We will not hesitate to use it if we need to use it. But we also understand the framers gave it to Congress rather than the Supreme Court because they wanted us to contextualize impeachment in the whole sphere of things we got to deal with, like getting health care back to our people, because they've thrown millions of people off their health care with the Medicaid cuts and the destruction of the ACA tax credits.
1: Do you believe that President Trump has committed impeachable offenses at this point?
0: Undoubtedly. We don't have time to remotely scratch the surface, but going to war without a declaration of war, for example, continually defying Congress in terms of our appropriation of money, stealing our spending power from us. I mean, I would say even just bulldozing the East Wing of the White House. If you can bulldoze the East Wing, he can bulldoze the West Wing. He believes that he is a king. They've been plundering money from our government in the most massively corrupt presidential administration in American history. I mean, his son-in-law, Jared Kushner, brought back billions of dollars from Saudi Arabia and Qatar and the other corrupt oil monarchies. They are engaged in all kinds of insider political trading. And Donald Trump has made more money in a year and a half as president of the United States than every other president in American history combined. And every member of the House and the Senate have made in our legitimate salaries in this Congress. So nothing comes close to the kind of plunder and corruption we've been seeing in this administration. And all of that could warrant an impeachment investigation if we wanted to do it. But more important to us right now,

0: now is getting health care to the American people and ending the lawlessness.
1: Okay, Congressman Jimmy Raskin, thank you so very much for being here. We really appreciate it.
0: You bet. Thanks for having me.
1: All right, and when we come back, the midterms are just 9 weeks away. Can Republicans still hold on to control of Congress? The panel's next.
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1: Welcome back. The panel is here. NBC News Capitol Hill correspondent Julie Serkin, Amy Walter, editor-in-chief of the Cook Political Report, Republican strategist and NBC News contributor Matt Gorman, and Steve Ricchetti, former counselor to President Biden and our newest Meet the Press contributor. Welcome to all of you. Congratulations,
13: Thank
1: Steve.
13: You.
1: It's great to officially have you on board. Amy, I have to start with you. Here we are, Labor Day weekend, 58 days
13: We're
1: to
13: so
1: go.
13: Close.
1: You just heard from Senator Kennedy and Congressman Raskin. set the stage for us.
10: Yeah.

0: I mean, I think it's really clear the environment is about as bad for the party in the White House than I've seen in at least 20 years. The president has, in your own polling, 36% job approval, 31% approving of his handling of the war. The reason that it does not necessarily, nobody can predict just how strong this environment will be or that there will be an actual blowout is the deepening partisanship we have. Unlike 2006, people are more partisan now. They stick with their party more than ever, which is why the bigger challenge right now for Republicans is whether they can get their base out to vote. This is what I hear from Republican strategists. Their worry is that not that their voters necessarily are going to go out and vote for a Democrat, but they're not going to show up at all. The reason that they're not showing up right now, the economy. And I thought that was very notable that Senator Kennedy in his interview with you said Congress probably basically should have done more to show the American public we know that inflation and cost of living is important to you and we need to show that we can handle that.
1: Julie, pick up on that point. And of course, President Trump attempting to get the base out. He's holding this big convention in Dallas this week. Affordability front and center for voters. The question is, what will the messaging be that we hear from the president?
2: And that's one of the biggest things I'm watching for. Well, one of the biggest things, because one of them is also how many Republicans, especially in key races, actually show up in a place like Texas, in a place that the president is billing as so important for these next 60 days. And the second biggest question is, will he stay on message? I'll pick up where you left off, because I've covered the Hill, I've spent my time around the White House, and in talking to sources, it is very clear that they wish the president was on message sooner. The economy is a very poignant message. When he ran on immigration in 2020, they felt like that was a strong, focused message. He's been off focus. He's been talking about vanity projects, as one source put it to me. He's been talking about the Iran war, but not in a way that people understand when they're going and seeing these rising costs. So this is going to be a moment for the president to really set the tone, to unite the base, because there are concerns about that. But also, as I'm talking to my sources, allow Republicans to run their own races.
1: Yeah, so talk about setting the tone, Matt. We learned on Saturday that President Trump giving his first expenditure, if you will, $10 million to Ken Paxton in Texas. Texas wasn't in play at the beginning of this election cycle. Now it is in play. What do you make of this strategy that we're seeing? And apparently, according to public reports, he still has about $400 million in MAGA Inc.
3: One thing that's always on message is television ads. So MAGA Inc. is...
1: Exactly.
3: One thing, MAGA Inc. is always ready to engage on this. I think Texas will be the first, certainly won't be the last. I've been hearing this for weeks. I know they have, you know, more ads cut and ready to go. But what you won't see happen is a telegraph of where they're going, how much you're spending and when in some big announcement or a memo. You'll see it when the ad buys happen like you did yesterday. I'm keeping my eye on more broadly the Midwest. I think that's a place we need to invest to get numbers up there. There are some bright spots I'm hearing about encouraging polling in New York, people outrunning the environment a little bit. But what I'm also watching for, too, is there's always in every cycle those people who are not on your radar until about 2 or 3 weeks before Election Day, and it comes online and you realize they're in real trouble. That's just how these things tend to go.
1: Yeah, Steve, one of the fascinating things that we're seeing on the Democratic side, a range of different strategies, some candidates going sharply after President Trump, others squarely focused on affordability, but some actually embracing President Trump a little bit. I want to play a little bit of this and get your reaction on the other side.
4: As governor, he bucked his party to oppose defunding the police, worked with Republicans to strengthen bail laws, and partnered with President Trump to crack down on fentanyl.
5: I'm Josh Turek, and in the U.S. Senate, I'll work with anyone to fix it, including President Trump, to secure the border, stop the flow of drugs into Iowa.
1: What do you make of these disparate strategies?
6: Well, first of all, I think it depends again on the state and how people are running and approaching the state. So there's no cookie cutter national model for how to run a campaign, and particularly in a cycle like this, midterm cycle. But there's no way to pretend that this is not going to be a referendum on the Trump presidency and the work of the Republican majority Congress. And again, Senator Kennedy couldn't have said it better. There's going to be focus on, from the Democratic side, on affordability, on prices, on the cost of living. President Trump has historically high disapproval levels of his presidency at this stage. This Republican Congress has refused to really pick up the pace and address the rising cost of health care, of gas, historically

0: high diesel prices, of electricity, of utilities of every variety, and of housing. The cost of living for middle-class families, for average Americans, is exploding, and they need help and intervention. And so far, this Republican Congress and the president has not provided it, and I think that's going to be the decisive issue in this election.
1: Matt, do you see this as a referendum? Senator Kennedy did lean into the fact that he believes it would be. And is there enough time to address some of these concerns over the cost of living?
2: Well, that's always a challenge in these midterm cycles, right? It starts out as a referendum, but good campaigns and good candidates make it a choice. They make it a contrast. That's how it's so important to actually run campaigns and run good ones. And that's what the committees are doing. And that's why you need to invest, you know, a lot of that, either it's MAGA money, the NRCC, NRSC, working to define these opponents. Again, I noticed your first question and what people are talking about in a lot of these races is Abdul Al-Sayed. Rogers has made that a choice between him and Al-Sayed. Yeah. Other candidates need to do the same.
3: And that's why Josh Turek, one of the candidates that you mentioned there, who was driving in the car and talking about working with President Trump, that is his. He cannot be seen as a generic Democrat. In a state that went for Trump by double digits, if you're seen as a generic Democrat, you're going to lose. It's going to be harder to make him out to be somebody who's too far left, somebody who's with the Democratic Socialists,
1: for example.
3: All right,
1: guys, everyone stick around. We have much more to discuss. But when we come back, as the nation prepares to mark the 25th anniversary of 9/11, we're going to look back at the American response that would transform the nation. Our Meet the Press minute is next.
4: And the people who knocked these buildings down.
5: Man, I love this place. 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
1: Welcome back. This week will mark 25 years since the September 11th terrorist attacks that took the lives of nearly 3,000 Americans. Less than a week after the attacks, Vice President Dick Cheney joined Meet the Press from Camp David. The nation was demanding answers and bracing for the U.S. response. And the vice president warned of a long-term fight that could take years.
2: When the president went to the World Trade Center on Friday, he said, "The people who did this will hear from all of us soon." There's an expectation in the country that we're about to pay back big time quickly. What should the American people think or feel about that?
3: I think the important thing here, Tim, is for people to understand that you know, things have changed since last Tuesday. The world's shifted in some respects. Clearly what we're faced with here is a situation where terrorism has struck home in the United States. We've been subject to targets of terrorist attacks before, especially overseas with our forces and American personnel overseas. But this time, because of what happened in New York and what happened in Washington, it's a qualitatively different set of circumstances. It's also important for people to understand that this is a long-term proposition. It's not like, even Desert Storm, where we had to build up for a few months, 4 days of combat, and it was over with. This is going to be the kind of work that will probably take years, because the focus has to be not just on any one individual. The problem here is terrorism.
1: All day Friday, NBC News will bring you special coverage, including never-before-seen archives and stories from Americans on how 9/11 changed their lives. And when we come back, if Democrats win back control of Congress, what can be expected? We'll have much more with the panel next. Stay with us. Welcome back. The panel is still here. Julie Serkin, I want to have you respond to what we heard from Congressman Raskin, clearly leaving the door open to impeachment, even going so far as to say President Trump has committed impeachable offenses, he believes, and laying some of them out, but also saying we need to focus on Medicare, a little bit of a window into what we might see should Democrats take back the
4: Absolutely,
1: House.
4: And I think it's a window into the tug and pull that you're seeing right now within the party, trying to figure out what they will do if they do win the majority. If we have a Speaker Jeffries with the gavel, they want to focus on affordability, right? Yeah. All of these issues that they feel like the president is getting wrong, let's get those voters on our side, right? The pocketbook issues, the table, kitchen table issues. But Democrats during the first era of Trump and in the middle have pursued very strong impeachment strategies. Mm-hmm. Let's go after the president. That's really what they ran on. And I feel like we are in a different moment. For a former impeachment manager to tell you that impeachment is a tool, not a panacea, tells you everything you have to know. They will go after the corruption, but they know that Democratic voters and the base want more than just opposing Trump.
1: Matt, what did you
5: It's no longer the pressure valve that you can always hit to release the pressure on Democrats. You can ask Alex Vindman, Diana DeGette, Dan Goldman. These are impeachment figures in Trump 1, how that works out. They all lost their primaries this time. But what also struck me with Raskin was that when Raskin does something, it is righteous and virtuous, but if Trump did the same thing, then it's impeachable and abhorrent, right? There's such a hypocritical double standard, especially when you play it on stolen elections, especially for him in the same interview to be lecturing my party on democracy and norms. I thought it was extremely hypocritical, and I thought it was a disgusting allegation, that struck me, that contrast in the interview.
1: Steve?
6: I really think there's going to be accountability, that Democrats are focused on affordability, prices, cost of living, the kitchen table issues by far. Mm-hmm. That is where the priority and the focus is. But there is no question there's going to be accountability for the corruption, for the excess, for the abuse of power that has existed coming out of this White House. And it's going to

0: occur on both sides, and it is overdue. It should have been pressed for months. Senator Kennedy was right about sleepwalking through the last 6 months of inflation and price effect on people's lives. And there needs to be bipartisan levels of scrutiny and oversight for what has occurred in the past 2 years. There's a book.
1: Yeah, so Amy, Steve is talking about oversight. Yeah. How might that play, particularly as Democrats turn their sights to 2028?
2: Right.
1: And to try to take back the White
2: message.
1: House.
2: I mean, I think Julia's point is correct. There is going to be this, there's this pent-up energy right now from the Democratic base to hold not just Trump accountable, but those who they see have emboldened Trump, who have bent a knee perhaps to Trump. So there's going to be focus on companies or corporations who they feel are part of this. But there's also this desire to show that this is a party that stands for more than just being anti-Trump. The anti-Trump energy got Democrats the House in 2018. It helped Biden win in 2020. It wasn't enough in 2024. It's not enough in 2026. The final thing I'll say, I thought it was very interesting. Again, Jamie Raskin, impeachment manager, represents one of the bluest dots in Congress, is out in rural America. Mm. This is where we're all going to look on election night to see if it is true that partisanship is not as strong as we thought it was, that there are real cracks in the strength of the Trump coalition. It will be because of diesel prices, the crisis in rural health care in places like Michigan, Iowa, Alaska.
3: Iowa got zero for
1: What are you hearing, Julie, on the Hill in terms of how this type of a strategy might play, and could it backfire ultimately against Democrats?
4: For Democrats, absolutely. I mean, you've seen already during the president's State of the Union, Al Green of Texas, right, going up saying, let's impeach him, let's do it, let's do all these things. And leadership did not want him to say that and do that in that moment. Yeah. This is a completely different landscape right now, and I really didn't see it as much as I did when I spent time on the campaign trail this summer. From Kentucky to Michigan to New York, I mean, Democratic base voters, particularly those that are online under 25, they want something different and more, and Democratic leaders can't just ignore that.
1: Bat, do you think that a Democratic Congress gives President Trump the foil that he wants?
3: Trump is best when he has an enemy, and I think one of the things I'm also watching is how they respond to a possible advanced presidential run. Do they investigate him, and do they run headlong into executive privilege processes? I think that's going to be something I'm watching for very closely as well.
1: All right, guys, fantastic conversation. Thank you all very much for being here. That is all for today. Thank you so much for watching. We will be back next week because if it's Sunday, it's Meet the Press.

0: 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This is Westwood One.
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2: What's next for Iran? I'm Roger Stern, Fox News. We don't know what's ahead after fighting between the U.S. and Iran continued over the weekend. Fox's Steve Harrigan in Tel Aviv.
3: The back and forth in this fighting occurred on Saturday. Initiated by Iran, they launched two ballistic missiles at U.S. warships, a significant uptick by trying to attack unsuccessfully U.S. warships. The U.S. responded by hitting three Iranian oil tankers. Now, U.S. officials continue to stress the toll this war has been taking on Iran's economy, the currency crashing, inflation soaring, both the blockade and the hits on the tankers as well, really reducing Iran's ability to earn money from its oil. Israeli Prime Minister Netanyahu says the goal remains regime change.
2: Iran claims to have hit a U.S. ship trying to enter a restricted area in the Strait of Hormuz. No word from the U.S. The Secretary of Homeland Security says serious threats continue to face the U.S. Here's Fox's Grinnell Scott.
4: DHS Secretary Mark Wayne Mullen says assessing dangers to

0: Terrorists try to inflict on America must constantly evolve.
1: Every time we stop a threat, a terrorist act, or a criminal activity that's taken place, they also change their tactics.
0: On Fox's The Sunday Briefing, Secretary Mullen said part of that evolution has terrorists working with drug cartels using methods that ground barriers can't stop.
1: We're having to realize that a threat comes from the air, too, with simple drones that people can buy over online.
0: DHS was created in 2002 as a direct response to the 9/11 attacks 25 years ago with bipartisan congressional support. Grinnell Scott, Fox News.
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2: The Republican National Committee getting ready for its first ever midterm convention to try to tie GOP congressional candidates to the president. It's this coming week in Texas. Fox's Alex Hogan at the White House.
6: President Trump will travel to Dallas, Texas for the GOP midterm convention with other members of his administration this week. And he is expected to be giving the keynote address on Wednesday. Vice President J.D. Vance also expected to make an address at this convention. Among the other keynote speakers that we can expect, Scott Bessent, Attorney General Todd Blanche, Health Secretary Robert F. Kennedy Jr., Dr. Oz, Scott Turner, Caroline Leavitt, the former White House Press Secretary, and Donald Trump Jr. Among the Republican leadership, those in attendance will include House Speaker Mike Johnson, Senator John Barrasso, Senate Majority Whip. But Senate Majority Leader John Thune is not expected to attend.
2: A number of Republican candidates are skipping the convention. They fear that the president's low approval ratings will hurt their campaigns. The annual Socialism Conference underway in Chicago. Here's Fox's Madeline Rivera.
7: This year's Socialism Conference is coinciding with Labor Day weekend, which is generally seen as the start of the general election season. Attendees say the annual event is bigger this year than it has been in previous years, and they want to propel that energy to expand their footprint. The national co-chair of the Democratic Socialists of America, Megan Romer, says they're going to be all gas and no brakes, her words, trying to get not just their primary winners elected, but also down ballot candidates, including mayors, state house representatives, and city council members.
2: Republicans are raising the alarm against what they're calling a rise of communism in the U.S. Democratic Socialist candidates deny they're communists, and for the most part, they have not advocated communist positions. I'm Roger Stern, and this is Fox News.
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1: Well, wait till you meet our guest this week, Dale Jones. He is a one-handed juggler, I'm going to say, and maybe the first in history. How that happened and what the real story is about is really intriguing, and he's really inspiring. He's got a book out called One-Handed Juggler, a memoir, The Wild and Somewhat Uplifting Life of Dale Jones. I think he's very uplifting, actually. I just want you to, for a second, and we're going to get into it with him here in a minute, think of enduring 25 operations on his right hand and arm, first to save it, then to get as much use out of it as you could possibly get out of it. So, Dale, thanks so much for coming on.
2: I'm really looking forward to this.
1: So let's talk about, first of all, what happened. Take us back to where the operation started and what happened with you.
2: Well, actually what happened was, you know, it's always girls with me. And when I was a kid, I was in third grade, and I lived in a predominantly Jewish neighborhood, and it was Yom Kippur. And it was recess. And for the first time, as I got close to the jungle gym, that are actually monkey bars that we always played on, I noticed this little girl that I had never seen before. And it turned out she was in my grade, and man, was she cute. And I instantly started playing with her, and we were playing very happily on the monkey bars, when suddenly one of the boys in my class noticed me and said, "Hey, Dale, what are you doing? That's a girl. She's got cooties. Get away from there." And so, you know, being the little boy not wanting to rock the boat, I tried to get away from her, but she followed me on the monkey bars. And the little boys were saying, "Dale, she's chasing you. Hurry, go faster." And so I did. And right as I was at the final bar to where you would climb off, it was getting smaller. I wasn't as high, but my hand slipped and I fell backwards. And you have to understand, there was a mat under us that was like 3 inches high, and I'd fallen before. Never anything had happened to me, but this time I fell on my right arm and hand, and I broke it very badly. And what happened was the blood clotted, and I'm not going to tell you how old I am, but this was 1964. My main doctor now is a paleontologist, so I'm a little old, but anyway, there were no blood thinners. So when the blood clotted, it was a horrendous thing. And at first they were going to amputate, but they managed to save it over 10 operations. And that's how it all started. But I was 8 years old. And then I was a patient at Shriners for 15 more operations. I now am a Shriner myself and give to Shriners every month. And they did wonderful work there. But all they could do was give me a sort of pinch. It wasn't very good because my right thumb doesn't have enough circulation in it. But that's what they could do. And then in those days, you had to be done at Shriners at 16. I think now it's moved up to 18 or 21. I don't know. But anyway, as soon as all those operations were over, that is when I found juggling. And I'll be real quick here. I found it because I went into the school cafeteria and there was a senior juggling for a whole table full of girls. And the girls were going crazy. And I was a short, scrawny kid. I mean, I'm one of these people that grew 11 inches in 1 year. And then I had a bad hand. I had a severely atrophied, you know, tiny hand. And my arm wasn't as long either. And I definitely needed help in the girl department. So I went and bought two oranges, which is what he was juggling in the cafeteria lunch line. And about the fourth time I tried it, I knew you could juggle two in one hand somehow. And I got it. Now, I was horrible.

0: But that's what started me on juggling. And when I got it for the first time, it was like a magical moment in my life.
1: Wow, speaking of magical moment, you talk about this in your book. The girls might have gotten you there, but you practice and practice until you were completely drained, exhausted from doing it, and got good at it, didn't you?
0: I did. Instantly when I found juggling, girls didn't matter anymore. My new love was juggling. And I practiced constantly. After 4 days at school, my friends told me, okay, Dale, you can juggle, but you don't want to see it anymore. And so that's what inspired me to go in my room and practice. And I practiced so much that I would actually fall asleep while I was juggling in the middle of the night, and I would wake up the next morning on this throw rug that I had, and my props would be around me. But in about a year, I was good enough that I was asked to do a little number between numbers at a band concert, basically. And that was the first time that I kind of understood, and I want to really stress here that I know I didn't deserve the applause that I got. I mean, I'd been juggling for a year, and I mean, I was okay, but for a kid. But I don't think anybody had ever seen a one-handed juggler before. And I mean, it was a little 2.5 minute routine that I did to a record, which was on the other side of Snoopy versus the Red Baron by the Royal Guardsmen. It was called Sweet Meat Slide, and it was a really funky tune, but about 2.5 minutes is all it was. Well, during that little show, I literally received five standing ovations and a long and loud one at the end. And I knew I didn't deserve it, but I was like, okay, well, it was even a little bit embarrassing, I gotta tell you, Kate. But I did think, well, okay, I didn't deserve that, but maybe if I keep practicing, eventually I really will deserve great applause.
1: Wow. And so you did do that. You did keep practicing it. What did your family think about all this?
0: Oh, my family. Well, my brothers didn't care, but my parents hated it. Oh, I was like crazy. I was a nut. In fact, all during my career, my parents never came around. Now, my wife's parents finally did. But I got to tell you, this is kind of funny, but anybody who's ever been a juggler, or I guess a magician, or a lot of performers, but when you go to meet the parents, it's usually at dinner. The last thing you want to tell the parents is that you're going to be a juggler. It does not go over well, Kate. It does not go over well. And you can't say things like, no, I'm really good. It just doesn't work. But I kept at it. And the big thing that I had was after that high school show, it wasn't too long where I actually started getting hired. For just local jobs, I wouldn't even call them professional jobs, but I would actually beat out regular two-handed jugglers, which I couldn't believe, but it happened. And that's where a nightmare just took place. It was just something I couldn't, I didn't know how to get around it. But people would say, can you do three? Can you do three? Can you juggle three? And I was a one-handed juggler. Three balls in one hand is very difficult.
1: Yeah.
0: I mean, I was getting it, but even if I did it, I realized right off the bat that there'd be almost no way to do tricks with it. It's too hard. So I knew I had to find another solution to it. And this is where it often helps to be a disabled person, because we have to do things. Challengers are thrown up in front of us that people, normal people, just don't have.
1: When we return with our special guest, Dale Jones, imagine figuring out a way to juggle so successfully you end up in People magazine, but you have to do it a different way. That's next on The Flip.
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10: And we're back with Dale Jones, a one-handed juggler who has gone on to such an incredible career. 40 years of doing this, Dale. And how did you do it? What was the system that you developed for juggling with one arm?
11: I couldn't do it the normal way. So I started reading everything I could about juggling, and I started using my own ingenuity, thinking outside the box, so to speak. And I eventually figured out that if I did a move that was known, which is called a multiplex, and I, instead of catching the two balls that are thrown together, which is what happens in a multiplex, instead of waiting for it to come down and catching it, if I would bounce it off my knee or my foot, or a tennis racket, which was the first thing I used, the ball would actually bounce up again off the knee or the foot, and it would go up again

0: come down again, and I could actually use that new time that I had gained to do tricks and keep the pattern going. And it was the second magical moment in my life, and it was when I realized that I could actually do this and be a professional, and nobody could say I wasn't, because it looked normal. It looked like I was doing it on both sides of my body, which I was, because I would use my right knee or foot, or I could jam it in my little hand, the tennis racket, and bounce the ball. And that is what, when I knew I could become a professional juggler, and it just changed everything. And it was just something that I did because I had to. You know, it was necessity, the mother of invention.
1: I love that. There's the hashtag, right? So you got hired professionally. I mean, you even did Ringling Brothers.
0: I did. I was accepted to Ringling Brothers Clown College in, I actually auditioned for it in 1975. And I didn't understand, but it took 2 years for me to actually get into the college because they had just started a class. And so I didn't actually get in till 77, and the Clown College was terrific. I didn't really care for the circus much, but the Clown College was terrific. And I was hired for the circus right away. But it was kind of funny because there was juggling classes in the Clown College and nobody knew what to do with me. So they would send me off on my own to work on my stuff by myself. But again, nobody had ever done this before. You know, it had never had, as far as we know. And this is the International Juggling Association. But I mean, it's possible that it was lost to history or something. But as far as we know, I'm the first one.
1: Wow. And for you, though, the circus then, especially, I mean, not it is now, it's changed a little bit, but it was huge. And to get into that school is very difficult these days. And obviously, you saw what that was like. So you go through that and you're performing. What does that feel like? What was the first time like for you?
0: Well, I had actually performed before that. I was kind of doing my own show. And honestly, when I got hired by the circus, which not everybody that goes to Clown College does, but I kind of felt a little stifled by it because it was a different way of performing. It was Clown College, so I was a clown. When you're a clown, you can't really talk to these huge audiences. You got no microphone. You're in a big arena. And so whereas I could do it, I wasn't really happy with it. But then I did not like the circus experience. It was not me. And I could get into it, but there's no reason to. So I left that. But when I did there was a graduation performance to see if you made the circus. After that graduation performance, there was somebody in the crowd that was a talent agent. And he said, okay, he told me before the circus hired me, he says, okay, they're going to hire you. I know that. But if it doesn't work out, I want to be the first person that you call. And so when it didn't work out, I called and he had a contract to me in the mail the next day. I don't even know how I did it then because we didn't have Federal Express, I don't think yet, but he did. It wasn't the greatest contract in the world. And I didn't find out until I started doing it. In fact, I lost money for parts of 5 years doing these. And what they were school assembly tours. So you might work for an elementary school. You might work for a high school. You might work for a middle school. You might work for a school that has K through 12, just depending on the town and the place. But every show was reviewed. And so it was a terrific place if you were smart about it. But I figured I'm going to wait until every review I get is just the top. I couldn't get a better review. And then I'm going to stop cutting my teeth, so to speak, and I'm going to go after jobs that pay money. And that's what I did. It worked. I mean, it did take me a couple of years to get the contacts after I left that, but I started getting very good jobs then.
1: So tell us about a very good job.

0: of dollars. And I liked that. I didn't mind working every day. But I liked getting money on Monday, Tuesday, Wednesday, Thursday, not just Friday, Saturday, and Sunday. That meant a lot to me. And so I did that my whole career. And I think the last, I actually retired from fairs. I still do motivational speaking, but I retired from fairs at the end of 2023. So.
1: Wow. So you did it for a long time.
0: I did it for a long time. I don't know how many years, but when I started doing fairs, that was about 1983. I think my first one was like 82 or 83. And yeah, I did it until 2023. So.
1: You know, people always talk about this is the greatest fair in Ohio or Texas or Florida. Did you have a favorite?
0: There were so many. I really enjoyed the Alaska State Fair, which I did a couple times. It just so happened that I was instantly the manager's favorite juggler. And he immediately put me on TV and it went well. So I think that's why. So I enjoyed working for him, but there was the Iowa State Fair was always good. The North Carolina State Fair and the South Carolina State Fair. For some reason, the Southeast loved me.
1: Next, from comedy clubs to tours to finding a place where you set up shop, sort of a hub, and expanding his popularity and using different things to juggle. That's next with our guest, Dale Jones.
2: Stay inspired. Stay tuned to Amazing Americans.
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8: Here's your updated 570 WNAX forecast. An upper-level ridge of high-pressure forecast keep the heat around the next several days. We'll start to see some relief from the heat for portions of the region as we look ahead toward the later part of the weekend. We're also seeing a fairly active pattern for parts of the region, too, with some off-and-on chances for showers and storms. For tonight, we could still see a few strong, severe storms making their way across portions of north-central to northeast parts of Iowa. Showers and storms into Friday could become strong to severe again as we look towards southwest Minnesota, stretching into central and eastern parts of Iowa. We're also keeping an eye on Saturday afternoon into Saturday night as showers and storms will develop across portions of the northern plains, and those could become strong to severe in eastern parts of South Dakota, southwest Minnesota, and northwest parts of Iowa. During all three of those time frames, large hail and damaging winds look to be the primary threats. By Sunday, we're expecting some cooler air to start to move into portions of northern South Dakota and southwest Minnesota. I'm meteorologist Regina Cole on 570 WNAX. Right now, it's 84 degrees.
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1: Dale Jones is hanging with us on the show this week. His book, One-Handed Juggler, a memoir. It's so fascinating and really hilarious stories. You're talking about all kinds of things in the book. And Dale, when we left off, we were talking about the fact that you were so popular at these fairs, but you went on to cover other territory, right?
2: When I got really popular, one time I even set up a tour where I flew into a hub. I think it was Charlotte, North Carolina, but it could have been Atlanta, Georgia. I don't remember. But anyway, from that hub, I did shows at comedy clubs and fairs for like 5 or 6 weeks. And I would drive, I rented a car in the hub, and I would drive all around that hub. And then at the end, I flew back out of that hub, and it was like fantastic.
1: Wow. And, yeah. You know, I'm thinking out loud too, everybody listening to this interview, you started so young and you came up with innovative ways to make it work. You started adding balls, started adding things. Tell us about some of that. What are some of the things that you juggled and what you got pretty good at?
2: Well, I never liked juggling clubs. I was kind of like W.C. Fields, who he started as a juggler, and he said that there's nothing funny about a club. And I agreed with that. I couldn't make people laugh with it. So I did tennis rackets instead. But I did tennis rackets. I did what I say is flower pots. Jugglers usually call them nesting cups. But it's kind of funny. I didn't know that nesting cups are usually weighted on the bottom, and they're much easier to do when they're weighted. But I didn't know they were weighted. So I went and got flower pots that would go in and out of each other easily and not stick, which are hard to find nowadays. But I didn't know they were weighted, so I did it without weights. And people said, oh, don't you know they're weighted? And by then I was good at it. I'm like, well, that's all right. I don't need the weights. So jugglers thought, oh, my gosh, you do it without weights in the bottom? But I didn't even know any different. But I came up with – this was really funny. I came up with a routine after seeing a little kid's – mitten in a store, and they had the mitten made to look like it was a puppet. And I thought, what a great idea. If I could make a puppet, put it on my hand and have it juggle with its mouth, that would be something incredible. And so I worked on that. I went to a puppeteer and I had him make one that I could actually catch, because they're not made to catch with, of course. And I did that for years. In fact, the first cruise I ever did, the guy hired me because he called me up out of the blue. He goes, I heard you're good. Do you do ping pong balls with your mouth? And that you can juggle like that. But my wife had thrown my ping pong balls away because it always hurt my neck. And she's very smart. And one day she said, can I see your ping pong balls, after I was complaining to her? And so she took them from me and she threw them in the nearest trash can. She said, you don't need them. And she's right. I mean, why should she listen to me complain about my neck all the time? I even asked other jugglers and they would say, oh, man, does my neck hurt? You know, so that I don't think there was any way around it. You know, but anyway, so when this guy asked me if I juggled with my mouth, and I said, no, but I have a frog that does. And he said, well, what do you mean? And I explained it to him, and he instantly says, you know, I like you. You're hired. And so that's how I did my first cruise.
1: Wow. And, you know, it's interesting because if you think about so many decades of you thriving, surviving, being able to do that, mm-hmm. and what you told me, which is surprising, I thought you were going to say your parents were supportive.
2: Oh, no. No, in fact, when I was featured in People magazine, Kate, I'm only one of two jugglers to be featured in People magazine. I think this is even true today. Now, there was a group, the Flying Karamazov Brothers, that were. Mm-hmm. But as far as individual jugglers, there's only two of us. But the reporter told me he couldn't believe how long it took him to get a decent quote from my mother on being a juggler. You know, and it was true. They never came around to that.
1: How about the in-laws? Because you could.
2: No, my in-laws were better about it.

0: They didn't at first, but I mean, they could see that I was obviously getting hired and getting a lot of fame. And I do have to say that I got a PR degree to promote myself too. And that really helped me because I didn't always like how other people were putting this in print. And so I really promoted myself after I got that PR degree. I knew I could write and I learned to do it pretty well. In fact, it's up in the air. We don't really know how I got that people story, but it could have been, and this is why the writer, this is what the writer thought. He said, I think it was when they rejected me at the New York office of People magazine from a promo packet that I sent them. But it was like, I don't know, a week or so later that the Chicago office called me. So that's when that happened. When the writer was there, I took him to my office and he goes, well, what's this on the wall over here? And I had torn the rejection up. And it was very motivating for me because I said to myself, well, obviously I have to work harder if they're just going to tear this up. But he said, you tore it up and now I'm here. They sent me down. I'm like, I don't know how that happened. I guess it could have been that the right hand didn't know what the left hand is doing, but it also could have been, well, maybe I'll tell the Chicago office to check this guy out. But that's an interesting story, which is in my book. Even when the writer came down to do the story from People, they sent him down from Chicago. He sat down and he said, all right, he goes, the first thing you have to do is convince me that you're worthy of being in People magazine. And I couldn't believe this. I mean, they sent him down and they don't think I'm worthy. So my wife said, I've never seen you so nervous. I was going like this, she said, and it took him 2 hours to be convinced that I was worthy of getting that article. But he did. So
1: wow, and what a big moment. And it's interesting, you say, I mean, there's so many great lessons in your book. You talk about this, you take us really from failure, which we've talked about some of that, to success. Mm-hmm. And you say juggling is a study of that process. You fail over and over at each new trick or every time you add another ball to juggle, but you don't give up. You
0: can't ever give up. And I tell you what, there is a motivational chapter in my book, and it is designed for people who have been beaten down in life so bad. And when I wrote the book, this was my main goal. I did it during the pandemic. There was nothing else to do. But every time that I would not want to continue it, I'd always think of that. You know, no, you got to do this, and this is why you're doing it. But I did it so these people that had just failed and failed and failed and failed and failed would just get up off the ground and start fighting again, because often it only takes one more resume, one more script, one more audition. That's all you need. And I call it the power of one. One is an amazing power. You know, it's always given this terrible reputation, the number one. It's the loneliest number. One is very powerful. You know, Stephen King, his first book, Carrie, he had literally thrown it in the trash can. It had been rejected so many times. And his wife dug it out and said, no, you need to send this out more. And you know, that's how that started. But it happens so often. And when you really work at something, when you use your determination and your perseverance, it is amazing what you can accomplish. Usually it's people, even when you, and I did this, I think we all do this. If you really know a lot about your subject matter, and in me, it was not only juggling, but it was also performing. I got to be a really good performer. And you do things by accident. And then you realize, oh my gosh, what a great thing. And it's almost always people who know a lot about their field. And when I did motivational speaking, for years, I didn't have anybody that I could actually point to who said that was really famous.
1: More with Dale Jones, including who was that famous person who was so inspirational. On the flip.
2: More Amazing Americans in a moment.
3: 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What if the next big success story was yours? You know, with

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9: Thanks for joining us. We're back with Dale Jones, the one-handed juggler. Dale, who was that person?
10: I found that Louis Pasteur, the very father of vaccines and, of course, pasteurization, his first vaccine, which was for chicken cholera, was a complete accident. But he knew enough about, he was a biologist.
9: Yeah.
10: And he knew enough about what he was doing to realize, oh my gosh, what I just did. And he had fed these chickens feed that had been a little bit, not so much, but a little contaminated with cholera. And he realized, hey, they're not getting sick now. So it was a complete accident. And what he said was later on, he said, chance favors the prepared mind. And it was such a great quote. And I was like, I literally got chills when I read that, because it was the perfect person, of course. How much more famous could you be?
9: Yeah, absolutely. I love, too, that you said that you became a performer, you became a better performer. How did you get those chops up?
10: Well, as I said, I did these jobs where I just wanted to get better all the time. And I kept getting better at not only juggling, because, you know, I was a really good juggler by about 1981. But who are you going to perform for to be a really good juggler? You know, all I could do is

0: something to music, and I was never good at that. I was more somebody that needed time, which a lot of people in my era were starting to need time to do a show. So I started working on all of it. And after many, many years, you develop timing and you develop the ability to write jokes. And, you know, I got to say, my dad was very funny, and that helped me. He was never a professional. He was a salesman, but he was always funny. And I kind of picked up on his sense of humor. But I kept at it. And if something didn't work, I threw it out of the act, because if you don't throw it out of the act, then you're just going to keep doing something that doesn't work. Right. So you have to do something new. And eventually you put an act together, and of course you try and update it. You try and make it better constantly, but eventually you come up with at least an act that, hey, this is really funny. I got there by about 1991 when I finally, and I had been on national TV many times before that, but I finally got the opportunity to do my act, what I wanted to do on national television. And it went over like gangbusters. And that was when The Tonight Show wanted me with Johnny Carson. And I thought I was going to get on there. I was out there. I had to be out there for 12 days. And I wasn't very happy with what happened. But Michael Landon at the time was sick. And he had promised Johnny Carson that he would make his last appearance before he died. You know, he was dying of pancreatic cancer. But he promised Johnny Carson that he would do his last appearance there. And I just happened to be out there, and I instantly got bumped. I mean, I didn't even get to the studio, but I was bumped so quick, you wouldn't believe it. And so I'm arguing on the phone. Well, you know, when you bump people, though, you put them on some other time. I knew how it worked. And they were like, yeah, but in this case, Johnny's retiring, and no, he's just going to have stars on. And so I never got on. And I had been out there for 12 days waiting for this on my own dime, of course. But I knew Johnny was going to talk to me if I got to do my act, because I was the first one-handed juggler. I mean, of course he was going to talk to me, but it never happened. So can you imagine? You're talking about failure, and I do talk about my failures. And can you imagine how down I was? I mean, I was down. This made you a star at the time. You're not very old. You may not know this, but holy cow, that was a big deal. And so for 2 months, I'm like kind of, and then all of a sudden, out of the blue, you know, and not that I hadn't been trying. Like I said, I sent them a promo packet, but here's People Magazine. And in those days, People Magazine, before the internet, was a huge deal.
1: Yes.
0: And it had to be as big as The Tonight Show. I mean, I don't know for sure, because it never happened. The Tonight Show never happened. But, you know, after the People Magazine article, I had no trouble for many years getting work. I mean, it was just there.
1: I love that. And again, your book is called One-Handed Juggler, a Memoir. We're speaking with Dale Jones, of course. What do you want people to know about your book? What do you want them to know when they get your book? I think it's inspiring. I said that the stories are funny and poignant, and you're very honest about everything. It's really a good read.
0: Thank you very much. I'm glad you think so. I really worked on that book, and I did not want it to be something that, you know, jugglers write books all the time, and most of them, I'm sorry, but you can barely get through. but I didn't want that. I wanted this to be really something. What I want people to know is that I kept at it. I mean, after I invented this bounce multiplex, which is now known all over the world, and I wrote it out for two-handed jugglers as well. I mean, you can do it on both sides of your body. And once in a while, I'll get a video of somebody doing it in Peru or something. You know, it's really satisfying. But I want people to know that I didn't just quit. I didn't just do three balls and quit, or four balls and quit. No, I stayed at it. By the time I retired, I was doing as many as six balls with that. And I just never stopped. I wanted it to be as good as it could possibly be. And I wanted to be as good as I could possibly be. And I want people to know that you can't give up. You just can't do it. That if you don't, that is the only way. That if you're having trouble, if you're failing over and over again, well, like you said, juggling is a study in failure to success, but all of life.

0: fits. So it's the only way, if you don't give up, that you will really be able to feel this great feeling when you actually finally succeed. And I can't tell you, Kate, how many times that I had what I think, and I get a picture of it in my mind, I'm climbing this ladder, and I had this for years, and I would get to the almost to the top of the ladder. Sometimes I would get to the top and I could look over in this wonderful fantasy land of success. And then somebody would pull the ladder out from under me and I'd start again. And when I finally got there, it was the most satisfying feeling that you could possibly believe. And everybody can feel that. You really can. Now you can't stop, but the giving up is the only time people really fail, because failure just happens. It's part of the learning process.
1: Yeah.
0: You fail over and over again until you succeed.
1: So well said. We could talk to you for probably 5 shows, Dale. Where can people find you? Of course, you can go to Amazon, get the book, like I said, for a song, yes. Kindle, paperback, awesome. Where else can people find you?
0: Well, you know what? You can see video of me just by doing a Google search, Dale Jones, comma juggler. My latest website was done by my daughter, and it's dalejonesjuggling.wixsite.com/Dale. That's a mouthful, isn't it? I had an old one, but I didn't keep up with it after the links changed and everything. But my daughter is an English major and a librarian, and she went nuts with that one day, and she found something. She wasn't even born yet when I starred in a Ringling Brothers special in 1987, but she found it on the internet. I never even told her about it because she wasn't even born yet. She's like, Dale, you never told me. Or she said, Dad, of course. You never told me that you did this, and you know, you didn't even see me for 20 minutes in it, but I mean, I did have a great part. But I didn't get to do my comedy juggling, which I was not happy about. But I was the lead juggler in a big juggling production number. And I was the prize student in the juggling class.
1: Nice.
0: Which is actually kind of funny because I think I mentioned when I was in juggling class in clown college, they actually sent me off to do it on my own. Nobody could teach me anything because I did it all differently. But anyway, I think that's pretty good. I think that's very complete there. And thank you for letting me be complete.
1: I think that is, absolutely. Well, what is it like to have you on? Thank you so much.
0: Oh, thank you. Thank you very much for being interesting.
1: I'm Kate Delaney. Thanks for listening. Back next week with another inspiring story.
2: Thank you for joining us for another awesome episode of Amazing Americans. 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

0: plane crash in Miami. I'm Carmen Roberts, Fox News. A ground stop issued for Miami International Airport after an Amazon cargo plane overshot the runway and crashed.
1: An Amazon Prime cargo plane crashed right outside the Miami International Airport. A thick cloud of smoke coming from the plane, flames in it in certain videos. And here's what we do know. The FAA says the plane overran the runway, meaning the pilot could have touched down farther than the intended spot. We know that this just happened after the plane departed from San Juan, Puerto Rico. We know that bystander videos are blowing up on social media right now.
0: That's Fox's Madison Scarpino reporting. Ron says it struck an unmanned U.S. vessel trying to enter the Strait of Hormuz, but the U.S. military says that is a lie, and the U.S. and Iran have been trading strikes this weekend.
2: Tensions skyrocketed over the weekend after Iran targeted two U.S. warships in the Gulf of Oman. We know that the attack was repelled, according to U.S. Central Command, but they were going after a U.S. aircraft carrier and a guided missile destroyer. U.S. forces then struck three Iranian oil tankers, with CENTCOM Commander Admiral Brad Cooper saying, "Let the message to the IRGC be clear. If you shoot at two of our ships, we will impose an even higher economic cost, taking out three of yours. We will not hesitate to defend American forces and, if necessary, destroy Iran's limited and exposed oil fleet." This does come as the region looks for ways around the contested waterway.
0: Fox's Trey Yingston, Tel Aviv. Germany, for the first time since World War II, has a far-right party that's on track to win a state election. And with about half the vote counted, the Alternative for Germany party, or AfD, is well ahead of the closest rival. Still, it's unclear if the AfD will win absolute majority and be able

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0: Well, the war with Iran has sent fuel oil prices soaring, and gas is now at a record high for the Labor Day holiday. AAA says the national average is $4.15 a gallon. Fox's Alex Hogan has more from the White House.
13: And according to AAA, continued volatility in the Strait of Hormuz pushed crude oil prices up to the $90 per barrel range. Energy Secretary Chris Wright today on Fox News Sunday argued the administration is focused on trying to move more traffic through that waterway.
14: We are putting maximum economic pressure on Iran and isolating them. At the same time that we're doing that, they are trying to wage economic terrorism against the rest of the world by trying to impede the flow of traffic.
0: Another hurricane is aiming for Hawaii. Hurricane Lowell weakened a bit to a Category 3 storm. It has 125 mile an hour winds as it pushes through the Pacific and heads towards the western islands. Fox Weather's Mike Seidel has more.
15: It's going to be basically a tropical storm as far as the impacts go. The closest pass will be about midnight tomorrow night, Hawaiian time. That's 6 a.m. on the East Coast. It's still a major hurricane, a high-end Cat 3 at 125 mile an hour maximum sustained winds. We expect wind gusts probably 50, maybe 60 miles an hour. Officially, the Hurricane Center gives the odds of sustained tropical storm force winds. That's 39 miles an hour or higher at about 50-50. We're not expecting a damaging hit from a hurricane. We're expecting a brush by. We'll have the rainfall 4 to 8 inches. The mountaintops may get as much as 14, and then it will zip on out of here as you get into Tuesday.
0: And a ceiling collapse at Washington's John F. Kennedy Performing Arts Center is adding fuel to calls to shut it down and have major renovations. And part of the grand foyer ceiling came crashing down Friday night during severe weather. Kennedy Center spokesperson blames decades of neglect and deferred maintenance. I'm Carmen Roberts, and this is Fox News.
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22: Young players, be they prospects like Walker and Kalen or a guy like Ben Ross, who scraps his way to the big leagues, I feel like everybody has been able to ease themselves into it. And that's should be the case, but it isn't always the case with every roster.
23: No, it's really not always the case. And I think you have to watch out for what the outliers are. And I truly believe that if you establish and create and maintain a good culture, that when guys come in, it's not like they'll transform into it, but they'll realize, you know, what we're about and what we're doing. And I think, you know, the two veteran guys you mentioned there, and Minter and Hoffman, I mean, they fit in perfectly. And then our veteran group has done a really good job with the young kids that have come up. I mean, whether it's, you know, Morris and Prelip early in the year, or more recently, you know, Ross and Walker and Kalen, they have told them, like, okay, this is the expectation. This is what we have to do. And there's going to be some learning experiences in all of

0: this for young players. I mean, the first time all of us do a job, you know, there's things that we screw up or wish we would have done differently. But I think that our player group has done a really good job of navigating these guys through it and realizing that, you know, at one point they were a rookie also.
1: It starts with you. It comes through your staff, but you have to have the right veteran players in the room. Buck, obviously, is respected through and through as well. He should be. What Pablo's done this year, even after having the horrible injury the first day of drills, and then Josh Bell and Taylor Rogers. Very intentional guys you added to the roster. How critical have they been throughout the year?
0: All four have been extremely critical. I mean, in terms of Pablo and Buck, they've been here. They've been, you know, the cornerstone of this franchise for the last 4 or 5 years, and in Buck's case, 10 years. And then we were very, like you said, we were very intentional with who we added in. Taylor Rogers, you know, was very thoughtful about wanting to come back to Minnesota, wanted to get his 10 years here as a place he started. Josh Bell was a guy that I had as a younger player and has grown into one of the better leaders I've ever been around. And I think when you have different components with different levels of experience and then different level of Twins experience, it's really impactful for, you know, players to be able to lean on players.
1: I've been fortunate to be around those guys, but Bell was new. I'd seen him from the other side. He feels to me like a guy we were just talking about on the air yesterday. You have to really be around him and watch him every day to truly appreciate how phenomenal he is.
0: Yeah, I think it's the consistency of just him as a human being. I mean, he's had a really good year. I mean, he's at, what, like 84, 85 RBIs, is leading us in RBIs. He's done a really nice job. But the biggest component in our clubhouse is who he is every day. And he's so egoless in terms of the expectation of what he needs or how he goes about it. And unless you're around someone like that every day, I don't think you realize how good of a leader he is. And, you know, that's a credit to him because of the fact that his humility just maintains.
1: He is a master at riding that baseball wave. That's Josh Bell. And Derek Shelton is our guest. Our show is Inside Twins. When we come back, we'll talk more about some of the particulars going on with the club right now as they try to make a September push. It's all right here on your home for Twins baseball.
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1: Our Our show is Inside Twins, our final day here in the Windy City of Chicago. Feels like we spent a lot of time here this summer with the trip to see the Cubs as well. And I guess that for you, Derek, that's probably pretty good because you've had a chance to see family as a guy who grew up in the area.
0: Yeah, I mean, I always love coming. I love the city. I grew up right between here and Milwaukee. But it's nice for me because the fact that my brother still lives here. He has four kids. I've been able to spend a ton of time with him this year, with him coming out.

0: out to games, his kids coming out to games. So it's always nice. You know, last night at the game, I saw three guys I went to high school with. My dad had some friends here. You know, you end up running into people that you don't even realize because of the fact that they're still in the area. And I really appreciate, you know, the fact of, I've been in the Central for a long time, that you're able to come back here and be able to spend some time with your family.
1: And you're playing against a very good White Sox team. They've been in first place since July 4th. And the math is what the math is with games remaining, but you're still very much playing meaningful games. I liked your phrase yesterday that you earn the privilege of pressure, and you earned some more pressure with a great victory last night. Does it help to be facing the team that you're chasing as opposed to staring off at some out-of-town scoreboard?
0: I think so. I mean, I like the fact that, you know, we played, I mean, it's Chicago, Detroit, and then we play Cleveland. This is a little old school in terms of being able to be in your division back to when we played 19 times because of the fact that you're playing teams that are in front of you or right behind you, and you control your destiny a little bit. In our case, with, you know, especially with the wild card race, there's four or five teams in it. So it's really hard to scoreboard watch each game and root for teams because there's people competing back and forth. So I think the main message, both privately and publicly for us, is just we have to concern ourselves with us.
1: Yesterday you got the win. I thought Taj, his ability to just draw a line in the sand and give your offense a chance to wake up and figure Anthony Kay out, which they did. Taj is one of a slew of players who is in uncharted territory, and he's different innings levels. It's different starts levels for other guys. It's at bats or games played. Is it fun to watch players figure out that they can go beyond previous boundaries?
0: Yeah, I think the biggest thing that for young players is they have to realize that September is a grind, man, and you got to get after it. And the goal is not to play in September. The goal is to play in October. So that even adds another month on. So learning how to take these steps to be able to, you know, push your way through new boundaries is something that's really important for all of our players.
1: Does the teaching have to continue to encourage guys to be able to do that, to maybe help them figure out that they're capable of more?
0: I think there is constant communication and teaching on it. I think the other thing is just the realization of how true it is. And what I mean by that is you really don't know what September feels like until you've done it. You really don't even know what October feels like until you've done it. And for some of these younger players that are getting to these milestones that they've never gotten to, now they're going to realize it now. And we're going to continue to have conversations. And then when we get into the postseason, even the offseason, there's going to be conversations about, okay, this is why you do all the work in the offseason to be able to prepare because the season is long.
1: I was talking with some veteran players, and they were giddy about young guys coming up to a team that has meaningful games to be played, as opposed to being called up and maybe a team's already out of it. And yes, you have a process, you're trying to get ready to win a major league game, and that's thoroughly exciting in and of itself. But to see how you have to prepare to win a meaningful game, to keep playing more meaningful games, maybe even more value in that. Would you agree with their assessment?
0: I would definitely agree with that assessment because it adds a different level of, you know, pressure, to use the statement that was asked to me last night, because of the fact that the games are meaningful. And I think the thing that's been encouraging for our group, I mean, you mentioned Taj, we talked about Kalen last night, was in the middle of all the runs we scored. Like, being able to do that in these situations is only going to make them better. It's only going to make them stronger mentally, and it's going to make us a better team.
1: We've seen guys come up before with a ton of talent and struggle to adjust. Sometimes they're trying to do too much. Sometimes it just takes a little minute to get accustomed to the depth of the water. With Kalen and Walker, and I know the results haven't necessarily been there in terms of the hits for Walker, but the at-bats have certainly shown the quality. They both feel like they're mature beyond their years. Now, they may be paddling furiously under the surface of the water, but what's your assessment of them in terms of the headspace they've brought to the big leagues?
0: Well, they've very much brought calmness, which I think is really important. You know, and I'm sure they're duck paddling pretty quickly underneath the water, to use that reference. I like that a lot. But at the surface and their commentary and the questions they're asking, they appear to be calm. And I think that's really important for players. And I think they both appreciate the opportunity. They both deserve the opportunity because they pushed their way to the big leagues. I mean, we just didn't call them up because they were prospects. We called them up because they deserve to be here, and they performed at the level below us. So I think the main thing for us is we have to continue to coach them, develop them, and on their side, which they've done a really good job, they have to continue to ask questions, whether it's to us in the coaching staff or to the veteran players.
1: Luke has been great in the leadoff spot for you, and it was a natural fit when Austin went down and you guys were looking to change some things. You lost Byron. He's really doing, though, isn't he, the exact same thing he's basically been doing at the plate for the

0: last 3-4 months?
1: Yeah, I think so. I mean, if you go back and look, and Luke got off to a tough start, but if you go back and look at from June 1st on, it's basically what he was doing. And then we were running the platoon of Larnach and Martin, which was really good. And Trevor's been really good versus right-handed pitching. And then Austin's been, you know, good versus left-handed pitching. And then Austin got hurt against the left-hander that day and started Kish, and he had 3 hits and said, hey, let's stay there. And he's really kind of taken it and run with it.
0: We live in a world where we quantify everything and you can put everything on a chart, and with 2 keystrokes, any fan can look up bat speed and how hard guys hit the ball and things like that. If you just look at Luke's Savant page, you maybe wouldn't be blown away, but he's able to do winning things on a baseball field without necessarily doing it the way that we like to easily categorize it in terms of the numbers. I know that that's hard for some guys to get past, but how do you balance the evaluation of what the numbers say and then what your eyes are showing you?
1: I think you watch the game, and the game will tell you. I mean, there is a lot of things, not only in baseball today, but in sports in general, that we can quantify and put on a spreadsheet. And then I think you look at the player, and, you know, Luke does some things really well on paper, but he does a lot of things really well when you watch the game. And, you know, he kind of epitomizes what Twins baseball is. He plays hard. It's consistent. There's effort. He's out there every day. And I think you appreciate that. But I think the biggest component in terms of how we look at Luke Kishel is watch the game and watch how he impacts it every night.
0: Yeah, thankfully you do that, because he's awfully fun to watch, certainly from a fan's perspective. We've got one more segment here with skipper Derek Shelton. Twins taking on the White Sox, trying to win a series here tonight. We'll take a quick break. When we come back, we'll get some updates on some of the other folks who hopefully can lend a hand down the stretch. Again, our show is Inside Twins. Our guest is Derek Shelton, and this is your home for Twins baseball.

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0: Our final segment here on Inside Twins, kicking off a big Sunday night in the Windy City of Chicago. Twins trying to win a series here from the front-running White Sox before winging their way to Detroit. Reminder, we'll be following this program up with our pregame lineup card. Paul Molitor and Grady Sizemore going behind the batting cage. And then we've got first pitch between the Twins and the White Sox. Paul and Grady, two guys, Shelty, I don't want to spoil alert here, but they're just going to sit there talking about how neither of them are all that good and complimenting each other.
1: Yeah, it'd be crazy, the humility that is shown in that conversation, and probably the calmness, you know, because both of them are so steady. But I think it's really cool when we have the opportunity for number one. I mean, Molly is so special to me and in our relationship. I mean, he gave me my first opportunity in Minnesota to be the bench coach. But for those two guys to sit down and be able to talk about the game, and, you know, there are so many things that they both did well, and there's so many little things that they both pay attention to that you really appreciate. So I would say that's going to be a must listen.
0: It's masterful, isn't it, when you get guys who are so accomplished in such different ways or some ways that overlap, who never lean back on the back in my day, but are always looking forward and using their experiences and knowledge to push things forward. And I think both of those guys do that.
1: I think that epitomizes both of those guys. I mean, you know, you can't get Molly to talk about himself as much as we try. And I love when he's in the room and, you know, you can't even get a humble brag out of a guy that, you know, is a Hall of Famer and one of the greatest hitters of all time, definitely one of the greatest base runners of all time. And then with Grady, I mean, I was fortunate. I was able to spend a lot of time with Grady during the years where arguably he was one of the top five players in the game. I mean, he was so electric. And when you try to get him to talk about his career, reflect on his career, he'll give you nuggets of, like, okay, this is what I was looking for, or this is what his process was, but never in a way that lets you know that, you know, he ran out in 7.5 WAR season or hit 35 homers as a leadoff and 50 doubles. I mean, just so many things that you can reflect on. And I think it goes back to, you know, one of the things we talked about in one of the previous segments is that's why guys on your staff are so important that have different experiences and diversity of, you know, career.
0: And to that point, and just taking an off-ramp here, this last week, Morney working with Royce at first base. Now, there are some managers who'd be like, oh, I don't need my broadcaster talking to my first baseman. You look up and understand where it's coming from and the value that can be gained for your club and are like, let's go.
1: Yeah, well, no insult to anyone, but I don't look at Morney as a broadcaster. I look at Morney as a guy that won a Silver Slugger and an MVP and a batting title. And when you have a guy like that that cares as much about the organization as Morney does, and it's obvious how much he cares about the organization, when, you know, he walks into your office and says, hey, I want to spend a little more time with Royce. Yeah, whenever you're ready, like, let's go. And I realize he has other obligations, but for him to come out and spend an hour just talking about the things. And then the other thing is, because he is broadcasting and because he does have a vantage point that's so good, there's things that he's going to see. And he knows the intricacies of first base as well as anybody in our organization. I mean, Tom Kelly's the one that talked to him. And I mean, he's one of the greatest teachers of first base in the history of our game. So when Morney sees things or has thoughts, 100% welcome the ability or, you know, his willingness to come down and spend time with our guys.
0: Absolutely love it, using the resources at hand. You mentioned him earlier, Austin Martin. We saw him out on the field doing a little work last time. How is the hamstring, and is there any chance that we'll be able to see him on the field?
1: Well, yes, we would hope there's going to be a chance to be on the field. It's just we have to get through the progression. He's going to run the bases again today. I think that will be the third time he's run the bases. There's still, you know, it's still not at 100%, so we have to feel how he is hitting the bag and making turns, and then hopefully we get him into more baseball activities. But to have a fine timeline, really do not have that right now. We just have to take the next step.
0: Now, Byron's obviously a separate situation. You've talked about that at length, so we don't need to retill that ground. But Joe Ryan has thrown in the minor leagues. He threw yesterday. Is it a big day today to see how he feels coming in?
1: Yeah, it's a big day today to see how he feels. And, you know, our thought process is feeling good, then we should see him back in the major leagues very soon.
0: All right, great stuff. Shelty, we appreciate it. Appreciate your time on this program and every day when we chat. The show is Inside Twins. That'll do it for us, but do stick around. Pregame lineup card is next on your home for Twins Baseball.

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7: It's a rare chance for the Twins to play under the lights on a Sunday as they wrap up the season series tonight against the Chicago White Sox. Hello and welcome to the Menards pregame lineup card, everyone. I'm John Vitas. Chris Atterbury and Paul Molitor will join us here to preview the matchup in just a minute. Well, the Twins have had a big offensive week, scoring 44 runs over their last six games. Now, 3-2 for the week. They'd probably like to be a little bit better than that, but still some great production, and they'll try and keep it going against what is going to be a bullpen game for the White Sox. Chicago did make a roster move before the game today. They have called up catcher Edgar Caro from AAA Charlotte and have placed outfielder Tommy Pham on the injured list. Well, it was a fun night at Raid Field last night. Let's get into it in our Twins Rewind. The White Sox were slugging early once again. Two home runs in the first inning put them ahead 3-0 against Tosh Bradley. The Twins failed to pick up a hit in their first three innings against lefty Anthony Kay, but got it going in the middle innings. Kalen Culpepper got it started with a single in the fourth before Josh Bell doubled him to third base. A walk to Royce Lewis loaded the bases, and then Cody Clemens got the Twins on the board with a fielder's choice. Brooks Lee followed and drilled a base hit down the left field line, and the Twins quickly cut the deficit to 3-2. With Taj in cruise control on the other side, a hit batter and a Luke Keyshaw single put two Twins aboard in the fifth inning. With one out in the frame, Ryan Jeffers got a hold of one.
9: The 1-0 swung on and hit high in the air to left, and the Twins have the lead. Ryan Jeffers demolishes a pitch halfway up the grandstand. It's a three-run clout for Jeffers, and the Twins lead at 5-3.
7: Yeah, that flipped the game upside down with one swing. Twins with a two-run lead at that point.

0: The White Sox got one of those runs back on a Miguel Vargas single in the bottom of the fifth, and Taj exited after just 5 innings and 80 pitches. Cody Funderburk worked a scoreless sixth inning, and the Twins added one on in the seventh. Keyshaw a leadoff single against Sean Newcomb, and then Culpepper slashed a double down the right field line, and it was 6-4 Twins in the seventh. Jeff Hoffman and A.J. Minter each allowed a double, but were able to put up zeros in the seventh and the eighth. And then Yoendris Gomez, a quick 7-pitch ninth inning to close out a Twins victory as they gain a game in the standings on both the White Sox and the Guardians yesterday. Before the deciding game today, the Twins will lean on Bailey Ober for the start. Ober is 7-4 with a 4.37 earned run average. This is his 22nd start of the year, and he has allowed 2 runs or less in each of his last 3 starts, all against potential postseason teams in the Braves, White Sox, and Padres. The White Sox, meanwhile, as we mentioned, are going with a bullpen game today. They will start with lefty Brian Hudson, who's been very good against the Twins of late. In back of Hudson, though, it could be any combination of White Sox relievers. They did this in the finale against the Twins at Target Field last Sunday. We do expect to see Jose Urquidy at some point as a potential bulk guy. Well, as we get ready for first pitch of this decisive game between the Twins and the White Sox, let's bring in the guys who will be on the call as we are at the park, courtesy of Treasure Island Resort and Casino. And we say good evening on a Sunday to Chris Atterbury and our Hall of Famer, Paul Molitor.
1: And a good evening right back at you, John. It's a gorgeous day here in Chicago. The wind is blowing out again tonight, not nearly as stiff as the breeze was last night. But, Paul, that leads to my first point. Seemingly all of the runs in this series, I think all but one, have come via the long ball for the Chicago White Sox. Now, we know Bailey's a fly ball pitcher, but at its very simplest, is that the crux of the task for Bailey, keep the ball in the yard?
2: I think that'll be a big component as to whether he gets deeper into the game and gives the Twins a chance to win. You know, we've talked a lot about the White Sox offense this year. They score a lot of runs, they take a lot of walks, and they hit the ball over the fence. You got 3 guys with 30 home runs. It's a dangerous, you know, thing to face for an opposing pitcher, and Bailey being a fly ball pitcher, as you referenced, hopefully he can do a good job, keep the ball in the park, and give the Twins a chance to win this series.
0: Paul, it's been really fun to follow these Twins rookies in the lineup, but very different starts now for Kalen Culpepper and Walker Jenkins. KC with another big game last night. We just heard about a couple of his big swings in our rewind. And Jenkins all of a sudden has seen that average dip to 130. Now, very small sample size, but Walker got the day off yesterday. As a manager, what is your hope when you give a guy like that a day off and then he comes back into the lineup the following day?
2: Well, I think Derek and his staff are pleased with Walker Jenkins. It doesn't really reflect the fact that he struggled a little bit at the plate, but he's been taking decent at-bats. You know, he's seeing better pitching consistently when he is in the lineup, but I think he will make those adjustments. Culpepper has gotten off to a nice start. He's really, you know, been very, very aggressive. We talked about last night how much he was pulling the ball foul to the left field side, and then he scorches one into the right field corner for a double. So both those guys are just trying to get their footing at the major league level. They're kind of thrust into a little bit of a playoff push here by the Minnesota Twins, and hopefully they respond with having a good last 3 weeks of the season.
1: John, you mentioned this opener gambit was also used in the finale of the series at Target Field, and the Twins foiled the plans by jumping all over Jordan Hicks in the first inning. He didn't even survive the first, so they were already on 2-3 pitchers before they got to Urquidy, who actually pitched very, very well. We talked about it before Game 1, the importance of getting off to a good start. Hasn't yet happened for the Twins in this series, but boy, if there was ever a night to try to get something going early, it would be against the opener to try to foil those best laid plans. Won't be easy though. Hudson, with that 7-foot-3-inch extension, he can be difficult.
0: Yeah, he's a funky lefty, and hopefully the Twins, or Bailey Ober specifically, can keep the White Sox in the ballpark. Guys, we appreciate the insights as always. We have been at the park thanks to Treasure Island Resort and Casino, the exclusive casino partner of the Minnesota Twins. The island is your destination for all things fun. 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With a longer show today, we want to pass along some Twins injury updates. The Twins currently have 9 players on the injured list, 6 being pitchers who are out for the year. It was reported yesterday that Joe Ryan might forego a second rehab start and come right back to the Twins. Today, the probable pitchers were announced for the Tigers series, with a TBA announced for tomorrow. That could very well end up being Joe, with Kramer and Matthews now pegged for games 2 and and three of that series. We'll, of course, keep you updated as soon as we hear anything official. The two Twins outfielders on the injured list are trying to

0: get back before the end of the season. Byron Buxton may have to undergo off-season hip surgery, but feels there's still a good chance he can make it back for some games in 2026. Austin Martin, meanwhile, has been out for 3 weeks now with a hamstring injury. Derek Shelton said that Martin is undergoing base running drills this weekend in Chicago and would have a better idea on a timeline after that. And for guys like Buxton, Martin, and even some of the pitchers, Shelton knows how important it is to finish the season healthy and hopefully in games.
1: It's extremely important. And I mean, I'll go back to, 2018 here with Mitch Garver, where it was concussion based, and it was a really good learning experience for me. But like talking about getting back on the field just to catch a game, just to be back, just you go into the off season knowing that you're okay. And I think that's really important. So it's important for us to get Austin back. We are not going to push him back. It has to be a situation where, he finishes the season healthy, gets into the offseason healthy, and we'll see that. But I do think it's very important for guys to be on the field at the end of the year. So when they go into the offseason, they have that comfortable feeling of knowing like, all right, I finished it.
0: Yeah, and then of course they can proceed with their usual offseason training rather than have to adjust everything to ensure an injury gets taken care of. Well, with our extended show today, we're going to take some time to hear from the two Twins' September call-ups. Garrett Acton tells us about a silver lining he experienced during his rehab, and Ben Ross shares what the emotions were like getting that first call to the show. And then Paul Molitor goes behind the batting cage with Grady Sizemore in the park where Grady managed just last year. That's all today on your home for Twins baseball.
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0: 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Well, earlier this week, rosters expanded to 28, and the Twins called up utility man Ben Ross and reliever Garrett Acton. Shortly after getting called up earlier in the season, Acton went down with a shoulder injury and missed about half the year.
14: Yeah, obviously it was frustrating.

0: in part because I'd just gotten over here. It felt like trying to be able to earn some opportunity, show what I could do, and then obviously going down is frustrating. But again, it gave me a rare opportunity to kind of refine some things during the season and hopefully be able to show those changes that I've made throughout this course of the year. So.
1: And Garrett has already turned in a couple of solid outings since being called up. So what adjustments did the extra time allow him to make?
0: Came over from Miami with a couple pitches that I am not really throwing anymore. Part of that is, you know, they were kind of new adds during spring training. So it was kind of going back to a changeup I'd used in the past. We were working on that very diligently right before I wound up on the injured list. So the time down gave me a rare opportunity to be able to work on that, spend a couple months refining that profile, and getting it to a place where I'm really comfortable throwing it in any count. So excited to be able to show that.
1: Yeah, so just another weapon that Acton is confident to use. Now, Acton made his first outing following the injury all the way back on July 11th and was really good over 6 weeks for St. Paul. But Garrett said he did his best not to look forward to that September 1 date as his potential opportunity to come back up.
0: Really, all that I could control is showing up every day, whether that was here when I was rehabbing Fort Myers or down in St. Paul. Like, there's only so much as players within our little realm that we can, you know, take ownership of. And all I can do is show up and do the best I can to get better every day, whether that's, you know, trying to reach a new milestone during the rehab process or getting back and just being ready to go and help the team that day. So.
1: Now, great perspective there from Garrett Acton. Speaking of guys being really good in St. Paul, Ben Ross racked up 53 extra base hits in the minors this year, by far a career high. But Ben says adding extra power was not a conscious decision.
2: Like I said, I just tried to stay within myself, and I think the consistency of, like, staying true to the approach every day and not trying to do too much and not try to become the power hitter that I want to be. So I think trying to stay even-keeled and with the approach every day has been a big piece.
1: Yeah, and that approach has definitely paid off. And as you might expect, the media asked Ben about the moment he found out he was headed to the show.
2: Funny enough, I was in the shower, actually, in AAA, and the club came in and was like, hey, you're needed in the office. And that kind of was when, like, the walls started to close in a little bit. And, you know, I was trying not to, like, focus on it too much. But, yeah, it was real exciting.
1: Ross said he's very close with his immediate family and could not wait to give them the call.
2: Oh, it was emotional. It was something that, like, you know, I dreamed of, the conversation with my parents and getting to share that with them. And I think I got three words out and I started to get choked up, and then my mom started crying and my dad got teary-eyed, and it was amazing. It was really cool.
1: Yes, and they did get the chance to make it to Target Field to witness his debut just the next day. That came against the Detroit Tigers. Ross has had an interesting journey. He was drafted by the Twins out of Notre Dame College in Ohio. He's the only major leaguer to ever come out of that school, and that is not going to change because the school closed down due to financial hardship in 2024. But despite that, Ben feels tremendous pride to represent Division II and III players everywhere.
2: Oh, it's awesome. It really is cool. It's funny because I get to explain that story every time somebody asks where'd you go to school? Get to explain that it was Notre Dame College out of Cleveland, Ohio, and explain that nobody's really ever heard of it. And yeah, it's awesome. It's really cool.
1: Well, congratulations to Ben Ross, a guy who provides the ultimate versatility. He's played 8 of the 9 positions in his minor league career. Well, it's time for us to take a break, but Paul Molitor has a behind the batting cage conversation that you definitely don't want to miss next on your home for Twins baseball.
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4: You're listening to the Treasure Island Baseball Network. The Menards pregame lineup card continues on this Sunday, gearing up for Twins and White Sox from Chicago tonight. Well, the longer show today opens up the opportunity to really dive into an extended conversation between two great baseball players, great men, and a couple of former American League Central managers. So grab a beverage, put your feet up, and enjoy today's Behind the Batting Cage conversation brought to you by Coordinated Business Systems. It's my pleasure to turn it over to Paul Molitor.
5: Welcome back to this week's version of Behind the Batting Cage. I'm pleased to bring to the show today Grady Sizemore. Grady, thanks for coming on today.
6: Yeah, appreciate it. Thanks for having me.
5: Yeah, you know, I like to talk to a little bit about the guys that we have on, a little bit about their upbringing for you up in the great Northwest. Born in Everett, Washington, not too far from Seattle. High school three-sport star, right? Football, basketball, baseball. When you graduated from Cascade, you were the all-time leading rusher. As a football player, what were some of your memories about your high school sports days, and did you have a favorite at that particular time in your career?
6: I don't know if I had a favorite. I loved probably football and baseball a little bit more than basketball. My memories were just always, playing sports. I feel like, I just went season to season. Sometimes you're playing, three sports in one day in the summer with camps and sure. And the way baseball is. So I remember being busy, just going from sport to sport and always having a tournament or a game or a practice or something like that. So it was fun, but it was busy. It was hectic.
5: Well, it's good to think back because, we don't see the three sports athletes anymore, right? People are really kind of zeroing in on one thing. I know that in that year, I think it was year 2000, that you had University of Washington on your radar, potentially to be a two-sport player there in football and baseball. But then the draft kept calling. Montreal Expos, I think you bought in the third round. Yeah. And was that a difficult decision, trying to pick a direction at that point?
6: It was definitely a surprise, I think. I think we kind of we tried to tell teams, like pro ball teams, that I was going to go to school and that I wasn't going to sign. So we kind of set that precedent early and kind of like tried to overprice myself, I guess, as far as the draft goes, setting a high number and thinking that nobody would come to the table with that number. And, it just so happens that the Expos did and they matched it. And then I had a tough decision to make. So it was hard, but ultimately ended up being the right choice.
5: Well, you found out early that there's something important to having leverage, right? No doubt about that. So, you signed with the Expos, with that organization for a couple of years before you're traded to the Indians in 2002. Spent some time there in the minor leagues before you made your debut in 2004 as a 21-year-old, and you got an opportunity to play a little bit. What was it like to see that dream fulfilled to get to the big leagues?
6: It was exciting. It was I guess one of those things you dream of, and once you're in the system and you're kind of grinding through the minor leagues, you're just trying to stay day to day. You're not really sure when it's going to happen. You're hoping it's going to happen. And I felt like it was uh, it, it was it was grueling. I feel like the minor leagues was tough, and I think as a young player, I got smacked around a little bit. Sure. As a young kid, kind of coming up to the system, and it wasn't

0: Probably until I got to maybe double A that I started to feel a little comfortable and feel like I found my stride a little bit. So by the time I got that call in triple A, it was exciting. I think my dad was in town. He was just randomly there. And, you know, we were in Buffalo, I believe. And, you know, we got to drive up to Cleveland together after I got the news. And it was a fun day.
1: I bet it was. You know, you kind of burst onto the scene those first years in Cleveland. 2005, became an everyday player. One of those rare seasons as an offensive player where you 20 doubles, 10 triples, 20 homers, 20 stolen bases. They just don't come along very often. You had a 30-30 season, gold gloves, all-star appearances, silver slugger. Really must have enjoyed those early years in Cleveland, especially with the success that you were able to have.
0: Yeah, you know, it was where I got my start. I felt like I was fortunate to be in a good organization with some good young veterans when I got up there that kind of helped me just kind of get my bearings. Sure. and teach me just kind of how we go about things. And then, you know, I was fortunate to kind of get off to a good start. You know, I think I was still feeling young and like I was still trying to develop as a player and trying to work on my game. And I just so happened to have some early success and was able to kind of build off of that each year. And like I said, it was just, you know, it was family and I was having fun and just playing the game I love.
1: You know, I didn't realize that you had a stretch there in Cleveland where you played, I think it was 382 games consecutively. You know, you just don't see that in today's games. Everybody tries to get players off their feet now and then. But the irony for me was that you put together a long consecutive game streak, but then eventually you had to fight injuries later on in your career, everything from ankle and knees and back and just about everything that kind of derailed your career somewhat. Did you learn lessons about adversity and perseverance during some of those times?
0: Yeah, I mean, I think it's tough. You know, I think no one really teaches you how to deal with injuries or, you know, with kind of having maybe playing time taken away from you or just your health taken away from you. So, you know, you go through a lot of mental toughness and you try to find ways to stay focused on the task and not get too down on the fact that you're not out there every day. So it's tough to watch your guys out there competing and not be able to do anything and not be able to do what you're accustomed to doing. So, you know, you learn a lot about yourself and just about life and the game and just how to adjust, how to adapt. But, you know, I'm grateful for the experience. I learned a lot. I mean, I obviously didn't finish the way I hoped, but, you know, I think it ultimately transitioned me to another part of the game and another, you know, side of it on the coaching side that I probably wouldn't have got had I stayed healthy all those years. So I'm fortunate, and now I look back and I take that experience and try to, you know, learn from it and give it to the guys that I'm coaching now and try to be just an asset for them.
1: Yeah, I know that the career, they never quite end like we would like them to. You had brief stops in Boston and Philly and Tampa. But upon completion of playing, you have dabbled in the different areas of the game. You know, you spent some time as a advisor here in Chicago, and then you had a friend out there in Arizona that brought you out in a role for a while. I think it was Josh Barfield. And he ends up coming back to Chicago and gets you a coaching job at the big league level in 2024. What was that experience like, especially given the fact that eventually you moved into that interim manager role for a while?
0: I think that was it was an interesting year. It definitely, like I said, when I started, you know, looking into coaching, I didn't expect to be, you know, full-time in the dugout. You know, when the opportunity came my way, I just thought, you know, let's take a chance and see if I like it and see where it leads. And you know, by the end of the year, I'm interim managing and I just, it was kind of like it was one of those crazy experiences. I don't know how to really express, you know, all the emotions or just all the craziness that went on that year. You know, I think it was a tough year. You know, we lost some staff that year. We were setting a record for losses in the season. So, you know, a lot of, you know, negativity around that season. But for me, you know, getting a chance to work with guys, you know, for a full season and build those relationships and have that trust and then to be kind of thrust into the interim, I actually had a great time with it. So it was, even though we were having a tough year, it was a really fun experience for, you know, first full time in the dugout coaching.
1: Well,
0: so
1: we learn in all circumstances, right? How to improve. And at 2026, now you found your way into Minnesota. I was wondering about where Derek Shelton and you first crossed paths. I think that when you were at the Expos, when you first signed, he was managing in that league that you played in. But then also when you went to the Cleveland organization, he was a coordinator. So you guys go back a ways.
0: Yeah. I think he saw me early, like very early, like first year in pro ball. And then, you know, I pretty much had Shelt for the majority of my career as a hitting coach, you know, in Cleveland and then a little for a year in Tampa as well. So there

0: a big relationship there, a foundation that we had going back, not just as colleagues but friends. So knowing him very well, was excited to get the opportunity to come over and be a part of his staff and to see him in a role that I wasn't really I only really knew him as a hitting coach. So I was excited to see him as a manager and to get a chance to work with him. And like I said, just kind of have that foundation already in place and made it an easy choice.
1: As a first base coach for the Twins this year, also handling the outfielders, base running. I think about some of the outfielders you work with. There's been a lot of them, right? You get some naturally talented people like Buxton, obviously, but you've really helped develop, in my eyes, some of these guys that haven't been out there a ton at the big league level. Austin Martin before he got hurt, Trevor Larnach's improved defensively, and now you're running guys out there like Clemens occasionally, Kreidler. You got the new kids coming up with Jenkins. How do you go about individualizing that instruction at the same time having some foundational principles in how you're teaching your outfielders?
0: Yeah, I think you start with those foundations, just kind of how we want to go about playing the outfield and what are the priorities and knowing the situations and kind of the basics. But then it's kind of working backwards from the athlete. Yeah. So everyone was a little different, whether it was Amar, what he was comfortable with, trying to figure that out and what he wanted to improve on. And same with Trevor, like for Trevor, it was, he really wanted to establish himself as an everyday outfielder. I think he didn't like the idea of just being kind of relegated to the DH. So we were really trying to establish a daily routine and something that kept him sharp and ready to go. And then, with Kreidler and Cody, those guys, good infielders coming in there, like it was a little bit easier with those guys because they're just, they're such good athletes and they're good at any position. So they really adapt well to kind of just being thrown out there in the fire last minute, or you don't have to worry about those guys too much. But it's been fun. Like I said, we had a lot of good guys here. There was Wally or Outman, and now we're working with Keishel, getting him comfortable out there. So every player kind of presents a unique challenge or a unique opportunity to kind of work on something. So that's the fun. It's like kind of building routines for each guy, individualizing it, trying to play to their strengths and make them aware of what they need to get better at, but not overwhelming them, I guess, with too much information, and just letting them kind of be athletes and go play.
1: Definitely part of the challenge of coaching different people at this level. I think they've all responded well to your teaching, by the way. Last couple things, base running. I've always felt that it's been an overlooked part of the game. Usually teams that are good, they run the bases well. We're seeing teams like Tampa and Milwaukee and some of these clubs maybe not hitting the ball over the fence as much, but they're finding ways to do damage by running the bases properly. I'm sure that kind of something that you enjoy seeing, being the great base runner that you were.
0: Yeah, definitely. I think there's a lot of area to create runs on the bases, and I think a lot of it boils down to effort. I think a lot of it is really simple. It's all something that whether you're fast or slow, you can control the effort and the intensity on the base pass. So we start there, and then we try to look for advantages any way we can, whether it's something we see on a pitcher, maybe it's just the way we cut bases, the way that we take turns, just the way of being aggressive on balls in the gap, or trying to go first to third, or just get good reads. So I think the biggest thing is just being ready, knowing the situation, and having that effort every time. So I mean, every step counts. Usually when guys are thrown out, it's half a step. So usually that half a step is somewhere early in the play, not late. So I think reminding those guys that every step you take and every effort that you have, it has to be full go, and you're going to create opportunities based on your effort.
1: I love that answer. Doing base running for a while, speed is not a requirement to be a good base runner, right? It's being aware, then knowing when to be aggressive, make good choices, risk reward, all those types of things. Lastly, overall, your family, has been a good experience in Minnesota. Aspirations for your future? Do you think about managing those type of things?
0: When I first got into coaching, that way it wasn't on my radar. But it's hard to say that I didn't enjoy it, in the short time I was there. But I'm having a lot of fun working with players. I think that's what kind of fuels me. That's where I get. I guess that's what I enjoy the most, is just kind of the interaction with players. So whether that's managing or coaching the bases or base running, outfield, or whatever it is, like, I want to stick with that. I want to feed into that, and I want to give back any way I can. And I think the biggest thing is I the competing part of baseball has never gone away. Even after I played, I still miss competing. So being on the field, being in the dugout, being close to these guys, watching them compete, is kind of what fuels me. So I want to stay close to that and feed into that, and whatever opportunity comes my way, try to make the most of it.
1: Well, we are sure enjoying having you in Minnesota this year, and whatever comes your way, I know you'll be successful at it. So appreciate your time today, Grady. Thanks for coming on.
0: Appreciate it. Thanks for having me. Yeah.
1: You bet. All right, back to your studio.
2: Amazing to get that perspective from Grady Sizemore. The Twins very fortunate to have him on board this year. He has certainly made an impact on the Twins.

0: 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Adam, thanks for joining us.
1: Thanks again, John, for having us. It's a great opportunity.
0: Absolutely. Now, what are the greatest needs you're seeing in our community right now?
1: Well, there's a lot. I want to be honest with you. I think two of the most common that we see are food insecurity and isolation. People looking for community, and actually one of the ways they do that is through food. So we see a lot of people come into our building in increased numbers for food insecurity.
0: Now, there's obviously lots of individuals and families that you've gotten to know firsthand. Can you give us a good example of a family or a person who you feel like you've really been able to help?
1: Yeah, you know, I won't use the person's name. We'll call him Jason. Jason came to us quite a while ago. It was almost a year ago. He had lost his housing, really was struggling with anxiety. So he came to us, and over the course of many months, conversation started about his needs, what he was looking for, primarily housing. Over the course of really about 7 months, through the winter season, you know, living outside across town and driving the bus back and forth, he worked with our team, and I'm happy to tell you that Jason got a housing here locally. He started attending Bible study and worship services with us. He's still connected to our What We Call Our Pathway of Hope program. So it wasn't that we got him housed and then out he goes from the work that we do. He's still connected. He's working on getting a driver's license right now so that he can get his vehicle back. And so he's putting all these things together to move his life forward. And seeing the look on his face when he opened that door to his apartment is really powerful. It's hard to describe because I got to be the one to take him. I think that story embraces the full holistic work that we do in the Salvation Army.
0: Last but not least, for people who are tuned in that want to be able to support your team's efforts, how can they help?
1: Right. So I'm going to say there's three. The first one is prayer. We are authentically connected to prayer in our organization, so people can pray for our organization. The second one is they can be donors. $1, $5, $10, more than that. Donations help us across the year, especially re-round. And then act. Become a volunteer. Find ways to get interacted with, whether it's a thrift store or that's at a local we call core or church setting, at one of our social service outreach offices across the Twin Cities. So that's three ways that people can be actively involved in the work that we do so that we just gets bigger every day.
0: If you want to donate to the Salvation Army, you can visit salvationarmynorth.org.
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0: John Vitas, happy to have you along on the Menards pregame lineup card. Well, one of the biggest surprises for the Twins this year has been the establishment of Yoenndris Gomez as the team's closer. He picked up his 21st save last night and is yet to blow one here in 2026. He's one of only 17 pitchers in the league with at least 20 saves, but one of only two with a perfect 100% success rate. He joins Josh Hader of the Astros. We wanted to get to know Gomez a little bit, and so we solicited the help of pitching coach Luis Ramirez to help translate for Yoenndris and LaTroy Hawkins, the Twins bullpen coach, to tell us why Gomez joining this club has been such a good fit.
3: Well, some guys just need a change of scenery and a place where you feel wanted and needed. And if you do have a blow up, you're not going to get sent out. You're not going to get DFA'd. You're not going to get released. So I think he has that mentality that, you know, he belongs here. And he's making a case like, you know, we made the right move by acquiring him. And just, but that's the thing with Gogo. I call him Gogo. That's the thing about him, like, making him understand, like, brother, you're not going anywhere. This is your home. Whatever happened in the past, let's pack that away and put that in a suitcase somewhere. We're living in the moment now, and he's doing a really good job at that.
0: Yeah, and not only has Gomez excelled with the Twins, but he's done it while pitching in the highest leverage role there is. LaTroy explains what it is about Yoenndris' personality that works in that role.
3: Just very calm young man. He goes about his business. He's going out there throwing strikes. And, you know, before he goes out there, I say, hey, we got to execute. And we bend, but we don't break. And he always smiled and take off running. So, you know, I explained to him, it's not always going to be one, two, three. it doesn't work like that, because those guys like driving nice cars and like nice houses also. But, you know, the thing is, minimize the damage. And he's starting to really understand that and not taking, once he

0: he don't get 1, 2, 3, he's not taking it so hard now. He's understanding, like, there's some wiggle room in there. Our job is, we're hunting zeros. And he always keep that in mind, we're hunting zeros.
1: And zero's even more important in those save situations. So what is Gomez's mentality when he comes into a save spot?
2: Bueno, sí, sabes, siempre trato de salir a...
0: The most important thing that I'm thinking is to throw, to attack the batters, attack the hitter, attack the strike zone, stay calm, keep my poise, get the guys out.
1: And that calmness that Hawkins brought up seems to be innate. So we ask Gomez if the slow heartbeat carries over to all parts of life.
2: Ah, sí. Sí, siempre ha sido así.
0: See, I always been like that, calm person, you know. There's some things that probably scared me when I was a kid, but I try to be calm.
1: Gomez has gotten it done primarily with three pitches this year, a fastball, sweeper, and cutter. But Yoendra says he's spending the most time right now honing his changeup.
2: Sí, yo digo para tener más swing en blanco y tener un picheo más hacia el bateador zurdo.
0: It's just adding another weapon for left-handers to get more swings. But also I'm working on the grip too.
1: Yeah, exciting to hear that there could be another weapon on the way for Gomez. And if he's back out there in a safe spot tonight, he'll probably need that changeup against all the lefties that the White Sox have in their lineup. Well, we are just about ready for baseball here on this Sunday night. It's the rubber game between the Twins and White Sox next. Chris and Paul with you live on the other side of the break here on your home for Twins baseball.
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8: This is manager Derek Shelton. The lineup card is completed, my guys are ready, and it's time for Twins baseball.
9: Swung on and hit high in the air to deep right field. Does Clemens have another one? He does.
10: It's high in the air down the right field line, and this ball is out of here. Brooksley has tied it up 2-2.
9: Byron lifts one high and deep to left and into the bullpen for a home run.
10: Here's 2-2 on the way. Swung on and missed, got him. Ryan

0: little fist pump. He strikes out to the side.
1: Royce Lewis, Tapper back up the middle and through, and Royce Lewis wins it for the Minnesota Twins.
2: Twins baseball is brought to you by Target, proud partner of the Minnesota Twins. Now let's head live to the ballpark.
1: Well, good evening and welcome once again to the South Side of Chicago. It's the third and final game of this critical three-game AL Central clash between the Twins and the front-running White Sox. These two teams have split the first two in the series, and the rubber match tonight will feature Bailey Ober, who pitched well against the Sox at Target Field last week, on the mound for Minnesota against a group of relievers, a bullpen day for the Chicago White Sox. Paul Molitor has your full starting lineups. We've got the national anthem, and Sunday Night Baseball is on its way right here on your home for Twins baseball.
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12: Yeah, good evening, everybody. Welcome back to Rate Field here on the south side of Chicago. Twins looking to win the series with their second consecutive win over the White Sox tonight. Before we get to the lineups, let's hear our national anthem tonight, performed by Mary Rose Ruth.

0: was our national anthem performed by Mary Rose Ruth. Nice job. Now for your starting lineups tonight. First of all, for your Minnesota Twins, managed by Derek Shelton. Twins coming in with a record of 68-74. Leading off in right field will be Luke Keyshaw, batting second at third base, Brooks Lee. Ryan Jeffers behind the plate again. Big home run last night for Ryan. He will be batting third. Josh Bell, the designated hitter, will be batting fourth. Bell is the Twins' cleanup hitter. 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Thank you, Marsden. Batting fifth at second base will be Cody Clemens. Royce Lewis at first base will be batting sixth. Batting seventh in left field will be Trevor Larnach. Kalen Culpepper at shortstop will bat eighth. And Walker Jenkins back in center field tonight. He will be batting ninth. Bailey Ober on the mound for the Twins tonight, making his 22nd start of the year, 7-4 record and a 4.37 ERA. For the White Sox, leading off in left field will be Sam Antonacci. Batting second at third base, Miguel Vargas. Munetaka Murakami at first base will be batting third. Designated hitter batting cleanup for the White Sox, Andrew Benintendi. Batting fifth at shortstop, Colson Montgomery. And in right field batting sixth, Braden Montgomery. In center field batting seventh will be Tristan Peters. Chase Mydroth gets to start at second base. He will be batting eighth. Kyle Teal doing the catching tonight, recently returned from injury. He will be batting ninth, and again, he will be the catcher. The White Sox using an opener tonight, left-handed pitcher Brian Hudson. His 62nd game of the year, his eighth start, all in roles that open up games for the White Sox. He has a 4-4 record and a 3.03 ERA, and great extension, by the way.
1: 7-foot-4-inch extension. We learned this from Brooks Lee the other day. I was asking him what made Hudson so tough. We always talk about Bailey Ober's extension. Well, he's at 7-foot-2-inches when he releases the ball. Hudson, the lefty, 7-foot-4-inches away from where the pitching rubber, I guess, where they measure it from. And that gets on you in a hurry. 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Twins have certainly seen plenty of Brian Hudson, and he will take to the mound here again to open this ball game. Not sure what direction they'll go behind him. The furthest he's gone in any ball game, including a couple of starts, is an inning and two-thirds. He faces Keyshaw, who is 1-for-2 career against the big southpaw. Throws a fastball and a sweeper, and he stretches out to the plate, and the first pitch is watched low. 1-0. So we are underway. It's Sunday night here in Chicago. It is a gorgeous night for baseball. None of the overcast conditions we've seen over the last 24 hours. It is sunny and bright. And there's a pitch for a strike on the inside corner, 1-1. Shadows across all of left field, and in fact, streaking from third base out to right center field. Big old patch of sunshine. I think the left fielder will get the worst of it. Big swing and miss on a sweeper by Keyshaw, and he topples over into the left-handed batter's box. It's 1-2. Much appreciation to our hosts here at Raid Field. Found us a monitor. Our monitor was disappeared overnight, and the crew worked furiously. They came up with 3 or 4 different options, and they got one plugged in here just in time for our feeble eyes. So much appreciation to them. 1-2 pitch. And that's taken off the plate away. Another sweeper in the count 2-2.
0: Still trying to figure out who came in and stole our monitor, but we found it. Replacement. I'll tell you, Hudson, he's basically a two-pitch guy. He's got that fastball with that extra carry with that extension, and he loves that sweeper as a secondary pitch.
1: Ground ball and a fastball foul up the third baseline. Stays 2-2 to Luke. When you get into these opener situations, I just feel like every pitch you force him to throw matters. You can stack some pitches early and kind of throw whatever the plan is, best case scenario that Will Venable has in his dugout. Maybe you can throw a wrench in it. The pitch, sweeper, fouled straight down.
0: And you and I talked before the game about Shelty constructing your lineup against an opener like that. And I think at this time of the year, Shelty just kind of going with his best 9 guys that he can to give himself

0: the chance to win. You can't imagine how it's going to play out, how long this guy's going to go, but hopefully it's a good formula for the Twins tonight.
1: Two balls and two strikes, and the pitch is swung on a missed, and he struck him out, a heater at 92. Keyshaw doesn't strike out very often, but he's down on strikes for out number one, and here comes Brooks Lee. Yeah, at this point, you're just looking to get your best sticks in there, and the way the White Sox are built, they have answers, left, right answers across the board anyway. So you just trust that your guys are going to get things done. That's where switch hitters like Bell and Keyshaw can be so effective. Yes, Brooks better from the left side this year, but a competent right-handed stick, and he takes the first pitch for a strike in the count 0-1. That's Ryan Blakeney calling balls and strikes. Willie Traynor at first, Tripp Gibson at second, Nick Marley at third. The towering Hudson pumps that front leg and delivers. And a ground ball back up the middle, and that's going to be a base hit. Didn't hit it all that hard, but it counts. A hit for Lee. And the Twins have the game's first base runner. And here's one of their hottest guys in Ryan Jeffers, who has clubbed four home runs in his last five games.
0: Yeah, Brooks got a sweeper there, kind of out over the plate, maybe a little bit away from him. Just staying on it. Didn't smoke it up the middle, but hit in a good spot. Give the Twins their first base runner of the night.
1: Saw Jeffers being very aggressive to his pull side yesterday, but he does have, again, all that room out in right center field. Big hole as they hold Lee and play up the middle, and he hits one back up that direction. Mydrop, though, fields it, flips to Montgomery covering and over to first base for a double play. So maybe thinking right side, but a little too far up the middle to sneak through, and Mydrop turns it into a 4-6-3 double play, and Jeffers ends the top of a scoreless first inning on one pitch. We will keep it right here at Rate Field as we await Bailey Ober on the mound. You can't spell triple without trip. And today's contestant in Quick Trips Around the Bases is Randy Olson from Ascoff. If a twin hits a triple, Randy, you win $400. That's compliments of Hershey's. See your neighborhood Quick Trip and get all of the details.
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1: Sounds like a pretty good idea to me. Henry Davis is on target. The Pirates catcher hit a solo home run in Pittsburgh's 1-0 victory over the Angels today at PNC Park. Pirates have won six of their last eight and are within two games of 500. That's brought to you by Target, proud partner of the Twins. The Pirates are also on their way here to Chicago after a day off, I believe, tomorrow. Maybe they actually do play tomorrow. They will be taking on, though, the White Sox here in a three-game series. And that won't be easy sledding for the White Sox as they try to hold on to the top spot in the American League Central. Another crazy note, Len Casper, our colleague with the Sox, came in to tell us in the wake of the Guardians, who obviously are nipping at the heels of these White Sox, so Chicago paying close attention. Guardians walked off the Tigers again today. A four-game series. The Guardians won 3 of 4, all three in walk-off fashion, and Len dropped this nugget on us that, Paul, I couldn't believe. I don't know about you. The Tigers did not throw a single pitch over four games when they were trailing.
0: It's almost unfathomable to think that could happen in a four-game set. We've all seen the Guardians' September magic. We know what they can do, and certainly that's what happened against the Tigers over the past 4 days.
1: Unbelievable. Well, here's Bailey Ober, and he's starting with red spikes on. Remember when he started against these White Sox, his first inning didn't go well. He walked the first two men. Benintendi knocked in a run, and Bailey was furious. Changed his jersey, changed his spikes, came out and pitched really well after that. His first pitch here is high, one ball and no strikes. I have a feeling those white spikes won't see the light of day for a while. Bailey has the big red ones on this evening, facing Antonacci. Antonacci skies this one in the air, shallow left, long run in for Larnick. Culpepper going out, Larnick slides, can't make the play. Antonacci speeds into second, and he'll be in with a bloop double to start the ballgame. That ball was in the air forever, and Larnick was going as hard and as fast as he could, but he was deep and towards the gap. And that was placed perfectly, resulting in two bases for Sam Antonacci.
0: Yeah,

0: Vargas bats right-handed. Leads the American League in runs scored. And he takes a first pitch just off the plate. One ball, no strikes. That was a slider. Jeff was going to challenge it. And I think he's going to win. It's really close. There's a slider dotted down and away. Yeah, he
1: called the return pitch and strike. Minnesota has two remaining.
0: It's a great challenge early in the game.
2: A great challenge. A bold challenge for this early in the ball game.
0: Tenth of an inch.
2: Tenth of an inch.
0: No balls and a strike. Long set for Ober. Antonacci aggressive at second base. Clemens trying to keep him honest. And a big swing and miss on a four-seam fastball. The count is 0-2. Fastball's only 89, but again, we talk about extension, 7 foot 2 inches of extension. And that heater was on the top rail. Has yet to throw him a changeup. That's his bread and butter. No balls and two strikes. And the pitch is swung on a missed. He struck him out. There's a sweeper from Bailey Ober. But Bailey Ober made a really good hitter look really off balance there on three straight pitches.
2: He had all three different pitches. We're kind of at a strange start time here with the Sunday night game, 5:20 and all that. There are a little bit of shadow issues here. The sun's still shining on the backdrop out there in center field. Bailey coming in out of the shade. I think they might be a little trouble recognizing pitches here early going.
0: Murakami, next man to try it, and he takes a changeup for a strike, 0-1. He had his 30th yesterday, but in his last 30 games, hitting just .128 with 49 strikeouts. So he's hit a bit of a fall wall here in his first big league season. Checks his swing and a pitch down. One ball, one strike. Runner at second base, Antonacci on the bloop double. Ober trying to leave him there. Huge rubber match of this three-game series. Big for both teams. Bailey looks back and out of the plate, and the pitch is up. 2-1.
2: You know, Murakami's home run last night, I don't think anybody thought it was going out of the park when he hit it. And I think someone on the Twins asked Murakami about it.
0: He was surprised too.
2: And he said, I like the Windy City.
0: Why wouldn't you? 30 homers later. Here's the 2-1. Swung on and bounced to the right side. Off the bag, Lewis picks it up, flips to Ober. Runner advances to third, but there are two outs now in the inning. But you could see Royce freeze for a moment,
2: sure,
0: wondering if Clemens could get there. That's always the toughest play for the first baseman. But, Paul, I think the fact that Bailey got off the mound so well made it an easier call for Royce to make.
2: Well, it's one of those things where the experience will pay off for him over time, trying to decide when that ball's hit softly enough that it becomes an easier play for the second baseman sliding over. But he did the right job, got the ball, made a nice flip to Bailey.
0: Now it's Benintendi who knocked in Antonacci the last time Ober started against these White Sox, in the first inning. A pitch wide, it's 1-0. Antonacci had walked, so had Murakami, and then Benintendi knocked in that first run. Then the spikes got changed, and they didn't score again. Held Benintendi in check here in Chicago after he torched the Twins at Target Field. He hits this one in the air to center. Fairly deep, but in the park for Jenkins. He runs underneath it, makes the catch, and Ober strands the leadoff double. We've played one scoreless inning of this rubber match from Chicago. 0-0 our score. Twins at the bat when we return. This is your home for Twins baseball.
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0: Rodriguez in his opener's role in the first. He's back out here in the second. Bell a switch hitter, then Clemens a lefty, then the righty Lewis, the lefty Larnach. Right-hander Jordan Hicks is up in the bullpen just beginning to throw. He's the flame-throwing reliever turned starter turned reliever. First, it's Josh Bell. We heard Shelty talk about Bell and his impact as part of our Inside Twins program today. Is a strike called. It's 0-1. We talked about him a lot last night, just appreciating watching Josh on a day-to-day basis. He's hit safely in six of his last seven. He awaits the 0-1. And he watches wide, one ball, one strike.
1: Yeah, there's something very valuable about a veteran that can have that even keel day in and day out, and how that can affect young players when they watch a guy like Josh.
0: 1-1, check that. It's a strike, 1-2. I kind of asked him about it, but you've had the experience as well. When you're a DH, you're in the dugout more. You're around more with some of your teammates, aren't you?
1: Different people handle that role in different ways.
0: Swing and miss, and Bell's down on strikes.
1: Bell couldn't catch up to that fastball at the top of the zone. You know, some guys like to do a lot of hitting during their non-at-bat situations. Some guys like to just stay out there and watch the game. It's a tough role. You know, it's a three-hour game, roughly, and you're on the field maybe on a good night for 10 minutes, you know. So, the young guys are watching how you handle that.
0: Here's Cody Clemens. They set up away from Clemens. The first pitch is a sweeper away, and it bends right into the glove of Teal, 0-1. When you were DHing at the Dome, you didn't have the luxury of going back and hitting in a traject machine or anything like that. The net was way down in the right field corner.
1: There was a time where hardly anybody had a batting cage available to the visiting team.
0: Foul ball ripped back to our left, just under our colleagues from ESPN Radio, Roxy Bernstein, who had no chance to make that play. 0-2. Did you have a tee you could swing at in the hallway or anything?
1: No, there was really nothing you could do as far as trying to take some swings in between your at-bats in the Metrodome.
0: 0-2 pitch. Swung on and fouled away. I didn't know if maybe Bob Casey would set up a net in his little hole there back behind home plate.
1: In the little wind tunnel back there.
0: Nothing in 2 to Cody. Hicks appears ready. Righty on deck. Pitch on the way. Swung on and hit in the air to left field. Antonacci, I should say, into the corner. That one carried a little bit, and he tracks it down just shy of the wall in front of the foul pole in left. That had a little more hop on it than I thought, only 90 off the bat. But it sailed deep into the corner, and now here comes Will Venable. And that's going to be job well done for Brian Hudson. They're going to go to the hard-throwing right-hander, Jordan Hicks. So an inning and two-thirds, as we said, that's as deep as Hudson has gone in any game this season. He throws only 18 pitches, gives up a hit to Brooks Lee, and nothing more. 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Count on Upanor for plumbing the performance. We've got an early scoreboard update with John Vitas right here on your home for Twins baseball.
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0: Ford dealer today for a full lineup of Ford B vehicles. Well, the luxury of playing on Sunday night means we can tell you about final scores from across the league. Twins can pass the Orioles thanks to a great outing from Peyton Tolley of the Red Sox, who was able to complete a four-game sweep for Boston and to cap it, some history for Boston.
1: Chapman is ready. One and two. Here's the pitch, and it is swung on and missed. History for Chapman. 400 saves. He embraces Adley Rutschman, and Chapman's brilliant career has an ultimate exclamation point in what will surely be a Hall of Fame career.
0: Yeah, 400 career saves for Aroldis Chapman, the ninth pitcher ever to reach that total. MLB posted a list of all the catchers who have caught saves from Chapman. It's a motley crew, and it's led by Gary Sanchez, guys.
2: Kraken. Nice job for Red Sox. And how much does that sting for Baltimore? They've lost six in a row, swept in four by Boston, and Adley Rutschman catches the final out. Ouch.
3: Yeah, that's going to hurt.
2: Here's Royce Lewis against the hard-throwing Hicks, and the first pitch zips right up there at 98. Didn't waste any time. It's a strike called 0-1.
3: Well, congratulations to Chapman. He's had quite the career, still going strong. Some people say he's throwing the ball as well now as he ever has.
2: The ball's in to strike, and there's strike two. Yeah, and how many times has he been written off? And he was with the Royals, and like, what's he doing? They flip him at the deadline. He helps the Rangers win a World Series.
3: Had some struggles in New York for a while, too. Kind of lost that command.
2: No balls and two strikes to Royce, and it's wide. That's the sweeper. It's 1-2. Now, Hicks, he has the gas, but he'll walk you, too. He went just two-thirds of an inning as a starter against the Twins in his opener role. He walked a couple, gave up an RBI hit to Bell, and that was it. Up 1-2 on Royce. And the pitch is swung on and hit in the air, but foul down the third base line. Boy, Royce got around on it, and he drilled it deep into the left field seats. That was a 100-mile-an-hour heater, and Royce was out in front of it. And it stays 1-2. Pitch was up and in. Here it is again, and it's down and away. And it's two balls, two strikes. I marvel at Royce's ability to get to those pitches inside because he spends so much time leaning out and swinging the pitches away. The pitch swung on and hit back up the middle for a base hit. Stayed on that 100-mile-an-hour sinker, and he smokes it to center field, and here's Trevor Larnach.
3: Yeah, a nice at-bat there. You mentioned pulling that 100-mile-an-hour fastball foul. He got another one there. They was able to stay on, hit it up the middle. And even more so, I liked about that bat, laying off those two sliders, starting in the zone and breaking off the plate, and he was able to recognize those two pitches.
2: So now Larnach, who got the start, despite the lefty getting the opening nod, and it works out, he gets to face a right-hander. He came off the bench yesterday, faced two lefties. First pitch is a fastball strike, and the count is 0-1. Sinker at 100. Larnach's like, the good news is I'm finally getting some fastballs. Bad news is you can hear them, but you can't really see them. Trevor won for his last seven. They set up away. Missed down and in. Boy, that was a sinker. And I tell you what, he missed his spot by about a foot and a half. Not a super comfortable at bat when you're watching a guy miss his spot by a foot and a half at 100 miles an hour. Royce creeps off the bag. Two out base runner at first. Here it comes. Swung on and fouled straight back. He was on it. Boy, that one came back so quickly, and it hit the net behind home plate, and an entire section of fans flinched. So another two-strike count for Hicks. Larnach steps out, taps at his spikes. Hitless in this series. Now he taps the plate with that two-tone bat. Ash up top, Cherry down below. Holds it behind his left ear. Lewis has a big lead. He looks like he wants to go. He's jumping all over the place. Doesn't go. And the pitch is swung on and missed. It was a sweeper. And Larnach is down on strikes. So the inning is over. And the Twins are scoreless as they strand Lewis at first base. He'll just wait out there for his glove. We've played 1.5, 0-0 in Chicago on your home for Twins baseball.
4: Mm-hmm. Step up to the plate. It's Quick Trip's Around the Bases contest with her.

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6: The home second is upon us here at Wade Field. Chris Atterbury, Paul Molitor with you on a Sunday night on this Labor Day weekend. Wherever you're joining us, if you're out at the cabin, maybe you're on the lake, maybe you're in the tractor, who knows? We're glad to have you with us. I hope you have a safe and joyous holiday weekend.
7: At the fair.
6: Could be at the fair. I just got the word, my family departing tomorrow for the fair. They're going to be the caboose day. Pitch on the way to Colson Montgomery from Bailey Ober. It's high for ball, 1-0. You, of course, are an avid fair goer. You got it down to the science through the years.
7: Enjoy the fair. Crowds are crazy this year.
6: That's a good sign, right? It's a
7: good
6: sign. 2-0.
7: They've had good weather. I think Minnesota takes a lot of pride in the fair that they put on each and every late August, early September.
6: As well they should. As well they should. And the 2-0 is wide. Three balls and no strikes to Montgomery. You know, it's such a unique opportunity because it's a state that features the bountiful agricultural background, and yet you've got this great urban center that hosts the event. It's a really cool combination of elements. This ball popped away. That was a 3-0 swing, and it's 3-1 now. That was an 88-mile-an-hour fastball, Paul, and on a 3-0 cut, I think Montgomery would like to have that swing back maybe. That looked like he was a little hesitant.
7: I think he was cheating to that fastball. It ended up kind of being a little farther away from him than he originally recognized. Falls it off to the third base side. Not surprising he's swinging 3-0, not when you have the home run power that he does possess.
6: 3-1, swung on and nubbed, and that's up the third base line. It's a fair ball, let it go foul. It does, right before the base.
7: Wow.
6: Brooks was played back at shortstop, and when it came off the bat, not unlike the ball Jeffers hit yesterday to first, Montgomery had no idea where the ball was.
7: No clue.
6: No idea where it was. And he actually stood there for a couple of beats, and then he took off. And fortunately, third base is 90 feet away from home plate, because that was fair for 87 feet before veering foul. And with that majestic work of physics, Bailey Ober's back in the count, 3-2. Full count to Colson Montgomery. The pitch is on the way, and it's all the way to the backstop, and it's a called strike three. Jeffers picks it up, has to hurry, bobbles it, throws to first, and he throws it away, and Montgomery is safe. It's a strikeout and a pass ball. It was a called strike three, but a pass ball on Jeffers allows him to reach, and I thought Ryan had a chance if he could have picked it up cleanly the first time, Paul, but he couldn't, and by that point in time, no chance to get Montgomery.
7: Yeah, very peculiar on how that play unfolded. Almost a delayed call by the umpire, which caused Montgomery to hope that he had walked and not struck out, but the ball gets to the backstop, and Ryan couldn't pick it up cleanly.
6: Braden Montgomery, the big swing, and foul it.

0: own right to start things off in count 0-1. So pass ball puts Colson Montgomery aboard. Leadoff man aboard for the second straight inning. Pitch to Braden is wide, and the count is 1-1. 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But that's not all, as Braden Montgomery takes just off the plate, 2-1. In addition to the ice cream treats, you get half-price U.S. Bank Kids meals. And, this is my favorite part, you get to run the bases after the game. 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The 2-1 swung on and fouled off to our left, 2-2. Family tradition, not unlike the fair. I know we talked about it last year. Just say your folks would take you guys to the fair and you'd get like a quarter.
1: Well, we had eight kids, you know, so yeah. My dad getting us all out there was pretty special. We'd ride the old mill, and if we were lucky, we got a caramel apple to share.
0: Love it. 2-2. Swung on and fouled back. So what were when the eight Molitor kids and 10 of you total were hitting the fair, like, was it the animal barns? Were you hitting the
1: midway? We did a lot of those kind of things, you know, go up to Machinery Hill and all those things that fascinate you, the amount of people when you're young.
0: 2-2. Short lead for Colson Montgomery. The pitch to Braden Montgomery is down, and we count 4-3-2. And you got to pass that along with your grandson this year, and you rode the slide.
1: Yeah, I went down the giant slide with my 6-year-old grandson, Perry. We had a great day out at the fair.
0: That is fantastic. Here's the payoff, and it's taken low, and that's ball four. So a strikeout, pass ball, and now a walk, and suddenly Sharks are swimming around the mound here for Bailey Ober with nobody out in the second and the dangerous Tristan Peters at the plate. He managed to navigate around that leadoff double in the first, but in a bit of a pickle here in the second. We're still scoreless. Tristan Peters aggressive early in counts, 0-for-2 career against Ober. Leans out from the left side. And a big off-speed curveball spins wide and doesn't get all the way back, and it's 1-0. So imperative for Ober to have the slider, sweeper, curve, something off-speed to set up the changeup as opposed to just relying on the fastball to set up the changeup. The 1-0, that's down and in with the change, and the count is 2-0. He has not had great feel with his best pitch in the early going.
1: Not so far. You know, we've seen him through the course of this season try to incorporate, you know, that sweeper slider and that occasional curveball to steal a strike.
0: Behind here, 2-0. They set up in. The 2-0 is ripped to first. Off the glove of Lewis. Picked up by Clemens. Throws back to Ober. And they get Peters at first. Good old-fashioned 3-4-1 put out at first base on a wicked one-hopper. 103 off the bat. The runners both advance to second and third, respectively. Boy, that's the danger of falling behind when you're Bailey and having to go to the fastball, because Peters crushed it. And it took a big wicked hop that ate up Lewis, and thankfully Cody Clemens was right where he needed to be.
1: 104 off the bat. Nice job by Royce even getting a glove on that ball to give Clemens a chance.
0: So now the infield in. Hitter's Mydroth. He takes a strike. Mydroth, one of the more successful White Sox career against Ober. He's 1-for-4 with a home run on Bailey. Infield in all the way around. Runners at second and third in this scoreless game. And the pitch. Swung on a missed, and the count is 0-2. Well, if you're Bailey Ober, you're not necessarily a strikeout guy, but there is a time and a place where that is exactly what you're looking for. And Mydroth, not a real big dude, not a great power hitter, but he does swing and miss a lot. 126 strikeouts. Maybe that slider comes to four. Breaking ball swung on and missed. It was the sweeper, and down he goes on three pitches. That was a great example of just veteran pitching.
1: And the situation calling for weak contact on the ground, maybe a pop-up, even better, a strikeout. I dropped way out in front on all three of those off-speed pitches.

0: Not out of the woods yet. Here's the lefty, Teal, looking for his first hit since coming off the injured list. He was activated Friday. Infield backs up. Teal, the lefty, and he swings and misses. They tied him up inside with a heater. Every strike Bailey can get with the fastball is like a stolen strike. And when he can work ahead with his pitching acumen and his mix of off-speed pitches, he can be highly effective. He delivers. Swung on a miss. There's the changeup, and you can see Teal reaching for it. And it's 0-2.
1: Just sequencing of pitches. A guy is late on the first pitch fastball. He tries to speed up. You take a little bit off at that changeup. Way out front.
0: Big pitch here. Second and third. Two out, 0-2 count. They set up away. Teal poised and ready. And the pitch. Swung on and missed. He struck him out. He came up and in with a fastball. And down goes Teal. And with him, any hopes for a White Sox rally here in the second. So trouble for Ober, but no big deal. He strikes out a pair. We're scoreless through two. We'll check in with John Vitas next on your home for Twins baseball.
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4: Let's go back to the pregame lineup card. 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Derek Shelton joined Chris on Inside Twins this afternoon, and as the Twins and White Sox wrap up their season series tonight, Shelton tells us what he feels like their games have come down to.
5: It seems like it's who plays a cleaner game and who hits more homers is really what it comes down to. And, you know, I think that they have all 12 games have been very hard fought games and one play one way or another. And I think the cleanliness portion or the lack of making mistakes has been the factor in most of the games.
4: Yeah, last night the White Sox tied the Guardians for the most home runs hit against the Twins this season, but Bailey Ober ahead of the curve so far tonight.
0: Yeah, wasn't a clean inning, that's for sure, John, but Ober with a couple of punch outs in the 8 and 9 hole picks up himself, picks up Ryan Jeffers after the pass ball, and all is well. It's still scoreless, and it's still Jordan Hicks pitching.
1: Yeah, that was an outstanding job by Ober to get out of that jam. Really carved up Mydroth and Teal to end the bottom of the second.
0: Oh, it's Culpepper. Let's see what he can do with the power of Jordan Hicks. First pitch, a big swing and a foul, and the count is 0-1. We talk about how hard he swings, and he'll be facing a guy who throws pretty hard. I always hear the adage about the harder they throw, you don't necessarily have to swing harder, but I just think he swings hard no matter what.
1: I think he does too. Mm-hmm. When guys throw hard, it wasn't swing harder, it was swing quicker, but he swung so hard on that first pitch, he almost dropped to one knee on the backside.
0: No balls and a strike to Kalen Culpepper. Culpepper watches a strike on the inside corner, and that's a sweeper. And it's 0-2. 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Montgomery's out there. Peters is out there. It's Braden Montgomery making the catch. One rookie retires another. Culpepper is out, and here's Walker. Walker Jenkins 0 for his last 11 with 5 strikeouts. His last hit, oddly enough, was the home run off the foul pole against the 30-mile-per-hour lob of Zach McKinstry. Had a couple of walks in this stretch and some hard contact, nothing to show for him. Walker awaits from the left.

0: side. Teal sets up away, and the pitch is wide. One ball, no strikes. And we heard all the Mauer comparisons based on his stance and his swing. You know more about a swing than anybody I know. What do you think?
1: I see some of that for sure. You know, when I first heard people trying to compare to Joe, I was a little bit suspect of that. But when you actually break it down, just kind of the setup, the leg kick, certainly the follow-through, that both two-handed follow-through where the bat collapses behind his back, really similar to Joe's follow-through.
0: 2-0, misses down and in, 3-0. We'll find out if Walker Jenkins feels good about swinging 3-0 here against the hard-throwing Jordan Hicks. Hicks is, again, a guy who can be scattershot. 3-0 to the number 9 hitter, the pitch. And that zips over for a strike at 100.
1: Not swinging there. I hope he took advantage to try to time that pitch up a little bit. Most likely going to get another fastball here, 3-1.
0: He got Larnick on the sweeper, but he was 0-2, so he had the ability to do that. Here he's 3-1, advantage Jenkins. And the pitch is swung on a miss. He got his fastball, and he missed it. And the count is 3-2. It's one thing to know he's going to throw it. It's another to hit 100 on the top rail. Now the count is full. Hicks delivers. Swung on a miss. Tied him up again. Three straight fastballs at 100 miles an hour, and Walker Jenkins will walk back to the dugout. He's now 0 for his last 12 with six strikeouts, and Luke Keyshaw is the hitter.
1: The last comment on Jenkins this time around, some of those strikeouts have been, he's been getting frozen with two strikes. Looked like to me he was determined to swing there 3-2, expand a little bit on a ball four pitch up in the zone.
0: Keyshaw now the hitter. Luke walked against Hicks last week at Target Field, and he fouls the first pitch away here, 0-1. Hudson started. He went an inning and two-thirds. White Sox expect to use the soft-tossing Urquidy at some point today. And really, game situation will dictate when and for how long. Big game for both teams after Cleveland walked off the Tigers again. This ball pulled foul, third base side. That was the sweeper, Luke way out in front. And it's 0-2.
1: You know, Hicks has got a pretty limited amount of pitches, right? It's fastball sweeper for the most part. Every once in a while, he might try to mix in a split. But if he's got that command of that sweeper, it makes that fastball even more effective.
0: This fastball's up and away, and it's 1-2. Two outs and nobody on. Twins have a single in each of the first two innings. We're scoreless here in the top of the third from Chicago. Hicks sets and delivers. And that one swung on a miss. He chased it up and out of the zone. And Keyshaw is out on strikes as well. Three strikeouts for Hicks through an inning and a third. We've played 2.5. Still scoreless on your home for Twins baseball.
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1: Antonacci, Vargas, and Murakami against Bailey Ober. Antonacci, a blue double, and the only hit given up by Ober so far. Leadoff man has been aboard in each of the first two innings. And one of the beauties of this game, Paul, is that you can be a good baseball player in a lot of different ways. You can be big, you can be little, you can be skinny, you can be stout, you can be fast, you can be slow. And maybe no greater parallel there or example of that is a strike call on Antonacci than the way Ober gets people out and the way Hicks gets people out. Completely different approaches, same result
2: they
1: the last
2: time. They come in all different shapes and sizes. Doesn't really matter as far as your ability to be a good player, a good pitcher, whatever the case might be.
1: Pitch wide here, 1-1. Yeah, one guy that throws 88, one guy that throws 100. And again, different ways to get the same job done. There's a pitch low, 2-1. Well, another reliever is up. It's that tough left-hander, Hagen Smith, for the White Sox. Got that low arm slot. Great extension in his own right. As this ball fouled off to our left, and that one is up into the suites. In and out of the hands of a fan who rose to our left to try to grab it and wore it right off the chest. Two balls, two strikes. Antonacci can be a headache. And he swings and chops this one to the right side. Ober, grabs it, and he flips it to his first baseman, Royce Lewis, for the out. I just feel like every time you get Antonacci out, Paul, you just are relieved.
2: I was going to say pretty much the same thing. You know, we've seen some really long at-bats that have turned into walks. Just kind of depletes the opposing pitcher, especially when he's leading off an inning. To get that first out feels huge.
1: Now Vargas, 0-5 against Ober in his career. Ober tied him up nicely and struck him out on three pitches in the first, three different pitches. Got ahead with a fastball and then with a sweeper and a slider. First pitch here is a sweeper, and he swings and misses, and it's 0-1. Now, what Bailey likes to do is take the sweeper and then follow it with a slider. Spin, but different velocity, different break. This ball's bounced up the third base line. Foul, it was a slider. And Vargas was on the same scent I was, and he sniffed it out, but he fouled it up the third base line, 0-2.
2: Nice call on that sequence there. Sweeper slider, ball chopped down the third baseline. Actually fairly close to going over the bag.
1: I've watched 142 of these, so I got a few ideas at this point of the season. It's also something we're seeing more of, and it makes sense, right? Two different breaks on your breaking ball.
2: At different speeds.
1: And as a hitter, again, they're just trying to miss your barrel. 0-2, swung on and ripped into center field for base hit. Got that one. There was a fastball, and Vargas in the center field. Second hit for the White Sox, and Miguel Vargas is aboard. Now, I say ripped. It was a humpback liner. But he was able to square it up enough to line it to center field, and there's a man at first base now with one out from Murakami.
2: After those two breaking pitches that you talked about, an 0-2 fastball, Vargas just catches it off the end of the bat, dumps it into center field.
1: Murakami awaits, and the pitch is taken low. I think Bailey, again, wasn't going to throw a strike, and he didn't. He threw it off the plate, but credit Vargas for going out and getting it. Oh, you an ID break. I promised one yesterday that I never got. Try to fulfill my promise today. The 1-0 is popped up. Third base dugout. Jeffers over, taking a peek, and it's on the dugout. Let's take those 10 seconds for station ID on your home for Twins baseball. A ball and a strike to Murakami as he hit that ball over the dugout. Fans rose. Some great White Sox jerseys here today. They have a wonderful array of jerseys on a nightly basis. High fly ball to left field. Larnach running over near the line, sets up on the warning track, two-handed catch. Rallied quickly back to Culpepper to keep Vargas at first.

0: first. Or not dissimilar to the ball that ended up in the bullpen yesterday, but that one ends up a fly ball out the way we thought it would be yesterday. And there are two away now for Benintendi.
1: Yeah, that had the same look. Very high launch angle, probably in the mid to upper 40s. Still trying to figure out how that ball got out last night.
0: And a lot of people are. Take a team of physicists years to solve that riddle.
1: Don't fall asleep on Vargas over there.
0: He took off. It's almost a pitch out. The throw is late. Culpepper, acrobatic, tried to put a tag on the backside but couldn't get it. And Vargas steals second.
1: You can see him kind of trying to get a walking lead to see if he could get that good momentum. Vargas has done a lot of things for the White Sox this year, including stealing now 16 bases.
0: And Bailey's a guy who typically really good at changing his looks and his holds, but Vargas on the attack that time to get to second for Benintendi. The 1-0, and that's high, and the count is 2-0. I was talking about those jerseys. A Tom Terrific, Tom Seaver 41, and that cool old white one with the big band of blue and red across the chest, socks and block letters. It's a good-looking jersey. And they really span the eras here. There's a pitch for a strike, 2-1. Frank Thomas. There's a lot of the current players. There's a Canerco down there. There's a Nicky Delmonico, which I know Twins fans will appreciate because he won him a
1: big homer
0: in the postseason. See a Jose Uribe, Jermaine Dye, Tim Anderson.
1: Saw Scott Posednik.
0: Yeah, Scotty Pods was here yesterday. It's a pitch off the plate away, 3-1. We had Perk wondering when we were here first if they literally sell a jersey of every player ever in the pro shop here, because they've got a bunch of them. 3-1 to the dangerous Benintendi. And the pitch swung on a miss, and the count is 3-2.
1: Talk about that Seaver jersey. You know, most of my career was prior to interleague play. So when Tom came over the American League, one of those guys that you watched as a kid with the Mets and all that stuff, and all of a sudden you got to face him, that was good stuff.
0: Drop and drive.
1: Drop and drive.
0: Three balls, two strikes, and the pitch swung on and wrapped foul. Was he still nasty?
1: He was still good. You know, he wasn't one of those overpowering guys, but like, they didn't have the analytics back then, but I would say that he probably had good carry, good extension.
0: Certainly knew what he was doing.
1: Knew what he was doing. So.
0: And you got, Pudge Fist putting the signs down for him?
1: Pretty good combination.
0: Yeah. 3-2, tap foul, first base side. Stays 3-2. Two outs and a runner at second. The White Sox already in this ballgame are, 0-7 with, or 0-6 with runners in scoring position.
1: 0-3 in each of the first two innings.
0: So Bailey's living dangerously, trying to get off the field here in the third, keep this a scoreless game. Benintendi with other thoughts. And the 3-2. This is down and in, and they walk Benintendi. Second walk for Benintendi, or for Ober. Benintendi's at first. So two on now for Colson Montgomery, who had the goofy at bat in the second. He struck out looking and then reached on the pass ball. That was after a 3-0 swing that he fouled the other way, and then a 3-1 pitch that he hit off his hands and didn't know where it was that eventually went foul. Boy, you leave one out over the plate, this guy can hurt you in a hurry. Pitch down and in over the back foot, one ball, no strikes. Speaking of White Sox jerseys and White Sox greats, Harold Baines was here before the game. You guys were in the same draft.
1: Same draft, yeah. We saw him go onto the field before the game with his number 3 jersey on. I'm not sure what part of the pregame he took part in.
0: Wheel and a throwback to second. Vargas ducks in. So now he went 1, and then you went 3?
1: Correct, yeah.
0: Who was 2?
1: Bill Gullickson, right-handed pitcher for Montreal.
0: And 2 of the top 3 picks ended up in Cooperstown. That's a pretty good draft. Probably a Roland Heeman draft for the White Sox. The 1-0. Swung on and pulled foul up the first baseline. Almost got Eric Hosmer sitting in that dugout. Well down there beyond the camera well. It's 1-1.
1: Yeah, Harold and I both went to the Midwest League. He was playing, I'm trying to think where the White Sox affiliate was back then.
0: And he was coming out of high school, right?
1: He was out of high school. I had about 3 years on him in terms of age, but he was something, even back then.

0: 1-1. Swung and a miss, and count 1-2. Good slider. Just a physical specimen, right? Could run. And I think of him as just being lanky and wiry strong as a young player.
1: He was. He was a good outfielder, too. He eventually had some knee issues that kind of forced him more into at-bats as a designated hitter as his career went on.
0: He played about 24 years or something, didn't
1: he? Long time.
0: 1-2. Colson Montgomery at the plate. 0-0 our score. 2 White Sox on behind Bailey Ober. 2 out here in the inning. And the pitch is taken inside and the count 2-2. Bailey working hard. Smith, the lefty, is ready in the pen for the White Sox if they choose to go that way, with Brooks Lee set to lead off the fourth for Minnesota. Ober stands tall, 6'9" tall, and he swings and misses at home plate, and down goes Colson Montgomery. It's the fifth strikeout for Ober, and again he works around traffic and leaves two behind him in a scoreless third. We've played 3 full from Chicago, 0-0 on your home for Twins baseball. 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
0: 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Early scouting reports are in on first-round pick Hagen Smith out of Arkansas, and hitters unanimously saying this guy is filthy. And the biggest question everybody has is, what's he doing in the bullpen? As most hitters feel like Hagen Smith is bound and ready to be a really good starter in this league. This is just his 10th big league game. His ERA is .69. His first pitch to Brooks Lee is fouled straight up in the air behind home plate. And that one will come plummeting down to the ground for a souvenir strike one. And 9 games, 13 innings, 19 strikeouts, a .69 ERA. He will walk you. But the Twins have now seen him 3 or 4 times, and he has been sharp every time. That slider nibbles the outside corner, and it's 0-2. So I don't know if maybe those 10 walks, Paul, coming in his first couple of big league games, I don't think you'd characterize him as a wild guy.
1: He hasn't seemed like that when the Twins have seen him. People might wonder where the effectiveness comes from. He's just got that short arm action behind his body, hides it really well.
0: 0-2 is lined into center field by Lee, and it's caught by Peters for an out. You use the word hide it, and that's the word Brooks Lee used to me. And he told me that guys now don't really hide the ball that well. A lot of them don't even think about hiding the ball. They're focused on other things. But he said it's really difficult to pick up because Smith throws from the low arm slot, and he tucks it kind of in his armpit, and then he really extends to home plate, and he says he jumps down the mound at you. Is that 4?

0: seamer at 94 misses for ball one to Jeffers. And he said the jumping down the mound part, it really kind of alters your at bat a little bit. Slider missed down and in, 2-0.
1: Well, most pitchers, one way or another, you're seeing what their arm is doing. It might be hidden somewhat, but you can kind of get timing off of that. You never see his pitching arm till the ball's coming out of his hand.
0: 2-0 a strike, and it's 2-1. Is that just pure biomechanical? That's how he throws the ball?
1: I think he's probably learned that way. I maybe steered in that direction once he found out the effectiveness of being a short armer.
0: 2-1, hit right back up the middle, backhanded by Mydrop, picks it up on the back of the infield skin and throws out Jeffers. That is the second well-struck ball for Jeffers that Mydrop has handled at second base today, and that one nearly took the belt right off of Hagen Smith. That was a bullet, 107 miles an hour back up the middle, and Smith just danced out of the way. So two quick outs, and now it's Bell here in the top of the fourth, still scoreless. Bell struck out against Hudson, still batting right-handed, and he takes in 1-0. Smith covers his face with a brown glove, then brings it down to the belt buckle and delivers, and the pitch is fouled down the right field line, an inside-out cut, and it's 1-1. A gorgeous night here in Chicago. The wind is blowing in left center field. It's rippling the flags left to right. That can be deceiving. The flags in right field are fairly limp. Bell takes low, and it's 2-1. Overcast yesterday, but sunny. The humidity has kind of receded a little bit. Very pleasant tonight. 2-1. Swung and a miss. 2-2.
1: I wouldn't say it's quite fallish yet, but definitely a totally different feel today than the hot, humid days we saw the two previous.
0: We're off to Detroit after the ball game. White Sox are home for Pittsburgh.
1: You know, when you're playing, I was talking to, again, Brooks Lee about when that weather starts to cool a little bit in September, it could be rejuvenating.
0: Swing and a miss by Bell. He's down on strikes for the second time today, and Hagen Smith for the 1-2-3-4. We played 3.5 scoreless innings of baseball. More Bailey Ober when we return on your home for Twins baseball.
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0: Bottom of the fourth inning, Braden Montgomery leads off. Switch hitter batting left, and Tristan Peters and Chase Mydrop. Plenty of traffic today for the White Sox, but 0 for 7 with runners in scoring position. Couple of walks, they reached on a pass ball. Just one base hit That belonged to Vargas.

0: Montgomery walked on a full count in the second. He watches downstairs. One ball, no strikes. Pitch on the way. It catches the outside corner, 1-1. Sox began the day 2.5 in front of Cleveland, so they're now just 2 in front of Cleveland. There's a pitch for a strike, and the count is 1-2. The Twins are 6 back, and in third place, then it's the Tigers 9 back, now 9.5, and the Royals 11.5. Twins' next 6 after this will be against Detroit and Cleveland, wrapping up their stretch of 15 in the division. The pitch is wide, 2-2. Twins are 8 games into that 15-game run, and they're 4-4. The pitch just off the outside corner. They'll challenge, looking for a strike.
1: Challenging call ball.
0: Tried to nibble the outside corner with a slider. I think he got it by a stitch, and I think Montgomery's going to be a frustrated strikeout victim.
1: Calls overturned, pitches a strike. Minnesota has 2 remaining.
0: And down he goes.
2: We'll take it. That's 2 good challenges by Jeffers tonight already.
0: But Montgomery was just standing there waiting for a pitch, and he just kind of spun on his heel and marched back to the dugout with no recourse. 6 strikeouts for Bailey, and here's Peters. Peters hit the hardest ball off of Ober in this game. That was the one hopper off the glove of Lewis that Clemens grabbed, and this ball ripped down the right field line, and it's foul. Boy, he was out in front of that slider and smoked it, but foul by about 6 inches, or else Peters might be on third base. Nothing more than a scary strike. It's 0-1.
2: A similar swing to the ball that he hit, that ricocheted off Lewis to Clemens. His first at-bat, a little bit of top spin, but still coming off the bat over 100 miles an hour.
0: Peters taps the plate, holds his hands way out away from his body and low, and he swings right through a curveball. Good use of the curveball there. Again, it's a rare to occasional sighting, and rarely do you see it, you know, in that count to a left-handed hitter. Usually it's a steal a strike to start the at-bat.
2: Seeing more and more hitters kind of going with that setup where their hands are kind of extended out over the plate. I think of Matt Olson in Atlanta. Even Aaron Judge gets his arms out there.
0: Otani's the guy.
2: Otani.
0: I think of. 0-2 pitch. That's low. You listed some pretty good hitters. It's a compelling idea when those are the guys that are doing it. I always marvel at, in this day and age with the pitch clock, where some pitchers will freeze the hitter, having to hold the bat out there that long. It's a pitch down and in, 2-2.
2: Just find a way that you can do that and try to take the tension out. You know, hitters that get into that tense mode before they've even started to load their swing, usually it slows the bat down.
0: 2-2, pull towards first. Backhand pickup by Lewis, flips to Ober covering, and they're 2 away. Mydroth will bat. Very interesting topic because, again, it makes perfect sense, right? The more tense you are, the harder it is to have that fluid, quick swing.
2: You know, I'm not sure of the physics behind it, but I've always thought that your muscles fire better from a relaxed state. It's why when you see runners, sprinters, their faces, they're not all tensed up. It's keeping that calmness that it allows your muscles to fire.
0: Pitch low and it's 1-0.
2: And I'll probably have someone write and tell me that I'm totally off base with that. But
0: it makes sense. I've been reading the Voodoo Wave as a pitch down, and that's one of the many books that Ryan Kreidler's dad, Mark, wrote. And it's about big wave surfing at Mavericks in Northern California. And he was describing one of the surfers who would have this recurring dream about biffing it on a wave, and the need to be elastic and soft in his legs when he hit that, as he called it, a pothole in the face of the wave. It was a strike called 2-1. It's the same theory.
2: Sure.
0: And he said how he had to use his mind to convince his body to do the opposite of what you want to do when you see that and become shock absorbers. And only by doing that and getting soft was he able to traverse the wave.

0: So Mydroth takes his base. Bailey nearly had his first inning without a base runner, but that changeup missed inside, and that means the number nine hitter, Teal, will have a chance. You'd prefer, obviously, to start the fifth inning with the number nine man, but that's not going to be the case. Try to end the fourth with Teal.
1: We get a caught stealing. That would get Teal back to lead off the next half.
0: Mydroth does like to run, and this first pitch is popped in the air to right field. He'll never have a chance to run. Jenkins races over, calls off Keyshaw, and makes the catch, and the inning is over. We're in right in front of him, Kelly Leak style, to ball hog it in center field. We've played four scoreless. We'll check in with John Vitas next on your home for Twins baseball.
2: Hi, this is Glenn Perkins. 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
5: 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And for a century, no Yankee pitcher had ever allowed back-to-back-to-back home runs, but now Garrett Cole has done it twice.
6: 2-2 to Manny. Cole deals. And Machado hits it in the air, deep to center field. Jones going back. He's looking up. It's going to go. Back to back to back. Tatis and Cronenworth and Machado off of Garrett Cole. And the Padres lead it 3-0. What a start to this Sunday afternoon at Petco Park.
5: Yeah, so after 100 years of the Yankees not doing it, Cole has now done it twice. The first three batters today got him for back-to-back-to-back homers. First time it happened, June 9th, 2022, at Target Field. Luis Arraez, Byron Buxton, and Carlos Correa. Chris, I have a feeling you remember that.
0: I do, and what I remember about it, and John, stick around here,
1: I think we lost.
5: Yeah, 10-7 at Target Field to the Yankees.
0: Yeah, that's what I remember about it. You get three straight home runs off Garrett Cole and you lose the game.
5: Cole gave up five in that game. Five homers.
1: That wasn't the Aaron Hicks catch to end the game.
0: Oh, that might have been. That bases loaded, diving catch with Kepler. That was one of the greatest catches I've ever seen. Here's Cody Clemens against Hagen Smith. Back to the present day. Scoreless here in the fifth, and Clemens rolls one foul at the first base line. Twins are 3-for-15 against Hagen Smith. This is, again, just his 10th big league outing. Bullpen's quiet. See how long they go with Smith. Third pitcher already today. Scheduled bullpen day as they push Sean Burke to the Pirates series. First time ever a lefty was pushed out of a start against the Twins. There's a swing and miss by Clemens. It's 0-2. Seems like we spent the first 100 games of the year with other teams pushing their lefties into a start against the Twins. Nothing and two here to Cody. Royce will follow, then Larnick. Smith stands tall and delivers. And that pitch called strike three. Boy, delayed call there from Ryan Blakey. The ball was already to third base before he shared his decision with the rest of the crowd here. It's a strikeout looking.
1: Yeah, that was a delay for sure. Hey, we're talking about the Yankees. They're coming to Target Field September 14th to the 16th. Don't miss your chance to see Walker Jenkins, Kalen Culpepper, and the Twins take on the star-studded Yankees. Get your tickets now at twins.com/tickets.
0: You gonna do it?
1: Over there. Over there.
0: Say a prayer and beware.
1: The Yanks are coming. George Cohen.
0: Well, George
1: that.
0: M. Cohen, yeah.
1: There you go.
0: Foul ball straight back by Royce. It's 0-1.

0: Well, you know, my wife's grandmother was the understudy to George M. Cohen's wife on Broadway. And at the end of the production, I don't know what the production was. It was a big swing in this 0-2. George presented the cast with a gift, and it was like a silver like brush set with brushes and like a, and it had their initials on it, and she was went by the stage name Janine Winston. As this one fouled away and it stays 0-2, and so it had a big J. My wife is a Jenny, so we've got this silver brush embossed with a J that was presented by George M. Cohen to the cast. Now, the downside is when you're the understudy to the director's wife, you don't get a whole lot of stage time. But kind of one of our family relics. Check swing. Did he go? He did. Lewis strikes out. Couldn't hold up on a slider. And Smith now has fanned three straight twins. Here's Larnick.
1: Well, now I kind of understand why I was compelled to tell that little, or share that song about the Yanks are coming.
0: Yeah.
1: It led right...
0: Right into that. Right into I hadn't it. Thought about that in a long time. Nine in a row retired by the combination of Hicks and Smith. Hard-throwing righty and a hard-throwing lefty.
1: Nasty slider to Brooks. To Royce.
0: And he throws a filthy one to Larnick, who takes it for a strike 0-1. If he can throw that pitch for a strike, he is going to be tough to deal with. Catches the outside corner. I don't think Trevor liked that call with the fastball. He doesn't challenge it. It did pepper the outer edge. And again, he shoots it like a dart. It's like he's throwing triple 20 there on you. And now 0-2, and Larnick is at the mercy of Smith. And the pitch is checked at, down and away, slider off the plate, 1-2. Smart pitch. Don't have to throw a strike. Why would you?
1: I was paying attention last night. Larnick's two at-bats coming in the game were against lefties and struck out on sliders in both instances.
0: You get behind and you're just in such a pickle. There's a check again at a pitch away. That was the four-seam, so they just repeated the sequence, Paul, but off the plate this time. Two balls and two strikes. Everything's been away. Two outs, nobody on. We're in the fifth. Scoreless baseball. And they come in, and they come in with a ball. And Teal tried to go around the horn. Blakeney just stood there. This is going to be really, really close. It could, I think they might have him by a stitch. They do.
2: Ball's on turn for the strike. Guy with two remaining.
0: So Smith strikes out the side. One swinging, two looking. He's, in fact, fanned four in a row, and he's retired all six twins he's faced. After four and a half, we're still scoreless in Chicago on your home for Twins baseball.
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0: At Target, we're here for the love of the game and all that comes with it. And for you hometown sports fans, we've got everything you need to gear up and kick back during Twin season. 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Check. Peanuts? 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
1: Welcome back to Twins Baseball. Still scoreless as we enter the bottom of the fifth. This series versus the

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1: Sounds like a good plan. Top of the order, Sam Antenacci. Pitcher's headache. Bailey Oberth will throw his 75th pitch of the night, and Antenacci takes it for a strike. A bloop double. He's also bounced back to the mound. Just two hits for the White Sox through four innings. Funderburk up and warming. Antenacci watches away. Evens the count 1-1.
0: I was just thinking that when you're facing the leadoff hitter leading off the first, third, and fifth, normally you've given up a run or two.
1: This one lined into left field. That ball is going to find the grass and roll into the corner. Extra bases again for Antenacci. He cruises into second, and it's a leadoff double for Sam Antenacci.
0: Well, his first double to left field was of the bloop variety. This one more well-struck line drive that just kind of hugged that left field line into the corner.
1: Now, the reason, Paul, to your point, that the over hasn't given up a run is that he stranded six base runners behind him. And the White Sox are 0-7 with runners in scoring position. But here's Vargas for the second time today batting with Antenacci at second base and nobody out. Struck out back in the first. Big lead for Antenacci. And the pitch is popped up. Back to second into shallow right for Keyshaw. Clemens calling. Keyshaw calls him off and makes the catch. And again, Antenacci cannot move as Vargas retired.
0: Good communication there. Clemens wasn't sure until almost the last seconds that Keyshaw was going to call him off, which he did. The right call by the right fielder has priority.
1: Obviously facing the infield so he can see what the runner's doing, as opposed to the momentum of the man making the catch tailing away from home plate. Here's Murakami. 0-2 today. Bounced out, popped out. First pitch. Off the plate away, changeup missed, 1-0. One ball and no strike to Bailey Ober. Holds tight to the belly. Looks back and delivers. Swung on and piled high in the air, fouled on the right field line. Clemens is out there, Keyshaw is out there. That one's going to get over the net and into the seats. It feels like the wind pushed that one, Paul. We've seen the flags blowing a little left to right, but off the bat, looked like that had a chance to stay in.
0: Yeah, that ball started well in the fair territory. Keyshaw trying to track it down. It just kept getting pushed further and further into foul territory, eventually over the netting.
1: Antenacci at second base. One ball and one strike on Munetaka Murakami. Hold from Ober. And the pitch. Swung on and lifted foul the other direction, and that's down the third baseline. And there's not a wind strong enough to blow that one fair. It's a ball and two strikes. No runs on three hits for the Sox. No runs on two hits for the Twins. Bailey's gone the distance. Three different White Sox pitchers have done the deed. Antenacci jumping around. The 1-2 is low. 2-2.
0: You can see Antenacci trying to see if he can gain an edge off of Bailey. Get that head start on his lead. Very difficult to steal third base with a left-handed hitter because of the open lane. The catcher has to fire.
1: Third baseman's well off the bag. Culpepper is kind of in behind Antenacci, not very aggressively. And the pitch is high. It's 3-2. You don't want to lose Murakami. He's a guy that will swing and miss. Benintendi in the on-deck circle can be a headache of an at-bat, as Twins fans well know. Three balls and two strikes. Here it comes. Swung on and lined through the right side for a base hit. Antenacci rounds at third. He will break the tie as he stomps on home plate. Murakami cashes in the leadoff double by Antenacci by pulling a single through the right side on a full count pitch, and it's 1-0 White Sox. It was a slider that just stayed middle of the plate And Murakami didn't.

0: Miss it, and it's going to be the last slider that Bailey Ober throws today. With Cody Funderburk up and ready in the pen, here comes Derek Shelton. He'll take the ball from the big right-hander. 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Count on Upanor for plumbing that performs. We've got a scoreboard update with John Vitas next on your home for Twins baseball.
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2: 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Out-of-town scoreboard update takes us to Cleveland. Everybody in that AL wild card race chasing the Guardians. Pitcher's duel today between Jackson Job and Gavin Williams. The Guardians are able to walk it off in 10.
3: The 1-0 pitch. A swing and a line drive. Base hit right field. Daniel Sneeman drives in the game winner. Sneeman mob between first and second. And three times this weekend, Cleveland walks off the Detroit Tigers.
2: Tom Hamilton, ladies and gentlemen, and it is three walk-offs in 3 days, four games in that series. Guardians beat the Tigers 3-2, and so the Twins have to win tonight to remain 3.5 back, guys.
0: Yeah, and as we discussed earlier, Lynn Casper informing us that a Detroit Tiger pitcher did not throw a single pitch in any of those four games with the Tigers trailing. Not a single pitch with the Tigers trailing was thrown in the entire series, and they lost 3 out of 4. Cody Funderburk is on the pitch here in the fifth inning. He came on in the sixth yesterday to face this same pocket of the lineup. Randall Grichuk, as he did yesterday, is going to pinch hit for Benintendi, so the Twins get out of town with Benintendi hitless in the series. Grichuk flied out to right field on a pitch. Colson Montgomery lined out to right field on three pitches, and then Braden Montgomery struck out yesterday against Funderburk, and he'll face the same group with one out, one on, and one in. Big hole on the right side for Grichuk, the veteran righty. And the first pitch sails up and away. One ball, no strikes. Big spot for Funderburk. All hands on deck for the Twins. There's a pitch taken low, and the count is 2-0. The math is what it is in terms of the postseason. The Twins at 6 games under with 20 to play. They don't have a lot of extra losses to futz about with. Pitch wide, ball 3. 3-0 now to Grichuk. And Funderburk needs to find the zone. They want to put another guy in scoring position. Here's the pitch. That's a strike. And the count 3-1. Got it with a sinker away. Back-to-back days of work for Funderburk as Grichuk fouls away in the count now full at 3-2. Working on back-to-back days, Funderburk's ERA this year is 8.59. When he has a day of rest, it's .165. 2 days of rest, .216. So obviously has not been as sharp back-to-back days. And he's not sharp here. It's ball 4 high. And he walks Grichuk. He fell behind 3-0. He got back into the count and then walks Grichuk nonetheless. And they're on now at first and second with still just one out and Montgomery the hitter. Unhappy Bailey Ober stewing down in the dugout. I thought he did well to stay out of some jams today as a foul ball straight back just clears the net down below us. It's 0-1. Montgomery was all over that cutter. Boy, that pitch was in too, Paul. I'm not sure how we got to that.
4: Yeah, Bailey did a nice job. Up until Murakami's hit and held the White Sox hitless in 8 at-bats with runners in scoring position. Finally, caught up.

0: with him.
1: Pitch down and away here. It's 1-1. Pete Mackey seeing kind of what we talked about with Cody not being excessively sharp. They've got somebody up immediately in the pen. And Montgomery pulls it deep down the right field corner and foul. Well, he lined out to right yesterday, and he was out in front of a sweeper. It had home run distance, and it clanged up into the net. As I believe Andrew Morris is up and throwing for the Twins, a right-hander. So Montgomery's been all over the cutter, and he was all over the sweeper.
0: You talked about his swing path. It's kind of the same regardless of the pitch. Obviously, some pitchers making mistakes, and he's taking advantage, putting together a nice offensive season.
1: 3-2, or pardon me, 1-2 is high, a sinker. It's 2-2. 100 and what are we up to? Strikeout-wise for Pulse, 194. He pops this one up back at home, but it's going to reach the seats. And the count stays at 2-2. So 31 homers, the good news, 194 punch-outs. The bad news, Schwarber the only player with more. Both Indiana natives, by the way. Two balls and two strikes. Infield back, they'd love a double play. Here he comes. Swung on a miss, they'll take that too. Strikeout of Colson Montgomery. 195 now on the year. And here's the dangerous Braden Montgomery, who has walked and struck out looking today. Twins down 1-0. Sunday night baseball here before taking off for Detroit. Pitch on the way to Braden. He fouls this one up into the sweeps on the right side. Oh, it rattled around off four sets of hands and eventually dropped down below. It was the little porch right above Ozzie Guillen's retired number 13. 0-1 to Braden. He taps this one on the ground towards third. Slow roller for Brooks. He'll pick it up. He'll throw to first. Scooped up on the backside by Royce Lewis. And the inning is over. Brooks was on a full sprint. He couldn't very well go back to the bag for the force out. His throw was a little low, but a tremendous scoop from Royce. And the inning is over with no further damage. RBI single, though, for Murakami. We've played five. It's 1-0 White Sox. They've got a righty up, but it's Smith heading back to the mound when we return on your home for Twins Baseball.
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4: We're in the top of the sixth inning, 1-0 in favor of the homestanding White Sox. And Hagen Smith is back out there. Longest outing of his young career now. He's gone 2, 6 up, 6 down. And he has fanned the last 4 men he's faced, facing Kaelin Culpepper, Walker Jenkins, and then Keyshawn.

0: Pitch on the way, and Culpepper swings and fouls over the first base dugout, 0-1. Right-hander Grant Taylor is up and throwing in the bullpen. Twins got to Taylor in game one of this series. That moonshot home run from Josh Bell, Royce Lewis, a double off the wall before Taylor closed out the 4-1 win. Sox 7-5 against the Twins. A lot of close games. As a pitch wide, and the count is 1-1. Hey, good time to see some of that alleged wildness from Hagen Smith. We have not seen it in evidence last two series. Culpepper awaits, and he swings and hits one high in the air, but foul down the third baseline. When he gets that foot down and spins, Paul, he really generates some power.
1: He creates a lot of torque. And the big thing with hitting coaches today is really trying to coil that front side so you can uncoil once you start your swing.
0: The 1-2. That's taken down. 2-2. Just the second two-ball count that Smith has gone to. The other was a hot shot that went to second base off the bat of Jeffers. 2-2 on the ground towards shortstop. Montgomery's first try of the day. To his left, flips side on to first. And he retires Kalen Culpepper, and here's Walker. Jenkins struck out swinging, chased a pitch up and in off the plate in a 3-2 count. His last three outs, all strikeouts. And six of his last eight outs have been strikeouts. Looking to walk into one here, the pitch. It's a slider for a strike, and the count is 0-1. And again, when you can throw that slider left on left, that's a tough pitch. Looks like you're the trivia answer today here, the Twins teaser. As this ball looped back towards Colson Montgomery, and he catches it for a line drive out number two. It's 8 up, 8 down. First major league player to triple for his 3,000th hit. I got that one right.
1: Hey, made the big board.
0: Yeah, it wasn't Rodden, it wasn't Winfield. So Keyshaw will be the ninth man to face Hagen Smith, and nobody's figured out a way to get on base. 13 in a row now retired by the White Sox since Lewis' single in the second. Keyshaw takes a strike in her half, and the count 0-1. 1-0 White Sox lead. Keyshaw back in the box, ready for the fight, and he takes a strike outer edge, and the count 0-2. A lot of strikes today from Hagen Smith. First round pick. Former Arkansas Razorback. So hot at their football game yesterday, they wouldn't allow them to bring the live Razorback mascot to the game. As the ball fouled away. How about that? So hot that the veterinarian had to get involved and say, uh-uh. Keep the pigs at home.
1: Seen a lot of extreme weather. Heat. Some of those storms out east, football game that got delayed a couple hours yesterday at LSU.
0: 0-2. Breaking ball hit high in the air. That's left center field. Antonacci and Peters converge. It's going to be Peters. He makes the catch. And another 1-2-3 inning. 14 in a row retired by the White Sox. 9 up, 9 down for young Hagen Smith in his 10th big league game. 1-0 Chicago. We go to the home sixth on your home for Twins baseball.
2: Let's step back in time with this date in Twins history, narrated by Dick Bramer.
3: September 6th, 2002. The Oakland A's had just won their 20th consecutive game and were headed to the Dome to continue that streak against the Twins. Twins third baseman Corey Koski got the Twins on the board in the first and then added to that lead in the sixth.
4: The pitch swung on and driven to deep left center field. Way back it is gone!
3: Koski's run support was all-starter Brad Radke needed as he finished off the complete game shutout.
5: Here's a set by Radke, his pitch. Just as lines went out of the shallow right, Montravis grabs it. The game is over. A looping line of cut by Doug Montravis, and the Twins have broken Oakland's winning streak at 20 consecutive games. A brilliant shutout here tonight for Brad Radke. Boy, he was just plain dominating.

0: to the third inning.
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5: Welcome back as we head to the bottom of the sixth inning. Twins trailing 1-0. Let's get a quick minor league update. The Fort Myers Mighty Muscles captured a 6-4 victory in their season finale this afternoon versus Clearwater. Carson Tinney lost a 3-run home run in the top of the 10th to give Fort Myers the insurance runs that they needed to secure the win.
6: Now, Tinney, the big catcher out of Texas, as Funderburk delivers to Peters, who belts one in the air to left. Larnick racing over, has to play it on a hop just inside the chalk. Peters steaming for second, he'll slide in front of the throw. And Tristan Peters with a leadoff double that is a duplicate of the leadoff double Antonacci hit to start the fifth and come around and score the game's only run.
5: Yeah, first pitch swing in there by Peters. Larna kind of shading over into left center, just couldn't get to the line. The ball dropping only about 2 feet into fair territory.
6: So Peters was pull happy against the righty, but he goes the other way into the left field corner off Funderburk, and that's going to be it for Funderburk as Schulte makes his way to the mound to make the pitching change. This pitching change brought to you by Upanor, a GF brand. Count on Upanor for plumbing that performs. We've got a scoreboard update with John Vitas next. I'm your home for Twins baseball.
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4: Northland Ford scoreboard update takes us to Philadelphia. Rubber game between the top two teams in the National League East. Kyle Schwarber hit his MLB leading 42nd homer to put the Phillies up on the Braves 4-1 in the seventh. And then Ronald Acuna Jr., a 3-run homer to tie it in the eighth. And Atlanta took the lead in the ninth.
8: First pitch on the way to Austin Riley. Austin with a fly ball to deep center, racing back Hill. Hill back to the warning track, over his head, off the wall. Braves will take the lead. Riley around second. He's got three bags on his mind. Belly flop into the bag. It's an RBI triple. Braves on top of the ninth, 5-4.
4: Not quite a sky duster, but it will do. Game winner for Austin Riley off of Yoan Duran. Braves win 5-4. They extend their division lead to 5 games over the Phillies, Chris.
6: And had to feel good for Acuna. Remember, Zach Wheeler kind of called out Acuna Jr. after Wheeler pitched the Phillies to a victory the day before.
9: Acuna... Time play violation on the pitcher. Matters the word, one ball.
6: Boy, how about that? That was Ryan Blakeney calling a pitch clock violation on Morris. I didn't even see Mydroth near the plate. I'm not quite sure what brought that upon, but it's one ball and no strikes to Mydroth. Runner at second base. Infield is pinched on the corners, and that's ball two, 2-0.
5: Yeah, I did not see the infraction there by Morris. Mydroth wasn't in the box, as you mentioned.
6: He wasn't anywhere close, so I don't know how that can be on the pitcher. As a pitch fired up and in, and it's 3-0. Not a good start for Morris. Runner at second base, Mydroth, good bunter. Got the lefty Teal on deck. Nobody's out. 1-0 game. Let's finish up the thought. Acuna hit the home run on Wheeler. Wheeler struck him out late and then kind of had a crack about his celebration after the game in the postgame press conference as a strike